0: world. And let's pray especially for the newly ordained priests. Yesterday I was at the ordination of four young men to the priesthood, the members of the Western Province of the Dominican Order that was founded by St. Dominic. They're preachers and they're teachers. And one of them was my former student. Frank Pushouts is now Father John Paul Pushouts.
1: Oh, my goodness.
0: We pray for all of them. He was quite a cross-country runner in high school, believe me. Okay, Maggie, do you have any prayer intentions?
1: I do. I want to pray for my sister-in-law, Gianna. Tomorrow is her due date. And so we're just praying for healthy mama, healthy baby, whenever baby is ready to come.
0: We will pray for that. In the name of the Father, and of the Son, and of the Holy Spirit. Amen. I believe in God, the Father Almighty, creator of heaven and earth, and Jesus Christ, his only Son, our Lord, who was conceived by the Holy Spirit, born of the Virgin Mary, suffered under Pontius Pilate, was crucified, died, and was buried. He descended into hell. The third day rose again from the dead. He ascended into heaven, seated at the right hand of God, the Father Almighty. From thence he shall come to judge the living and the dead.
1: I believe in the Holy Spirit, the Holy Catholic Church, the communion of saints, the forgiveness of sins, the resurrection of the body, and life everlasting. Amen.
0: This Our Father is for our Holy Father, Pope Leo the 14th, there he is on the screen. Our Father, who art in heaven, hallowed be thy name. Thy kingdom come, thy will be done on earth as it is in heaven.
1: Give us this day our daily bread, and forgive us our trespasses, as we forgive those who trespass against us. And lead us not into temptation, but deliver us from evil. Amen.
0: Three Hail Marys for an increase in the virtues of faith, hope, and charity. Hail Mary, full of grace, the Lord is with thee. Blessed art thou amongst women, and blessed is the fruit of thy womb, Jesus.
1: Holy Mary, Mother of God, pray for us sinners, now and at the hour of our death. Amen.
0: Hail Mary, full of grace, the Lord is with thee. Blessed art thou amongst women, and blessed is the fruit of thy womb, Jesus.
1: Holy Mary, Mother of God, pray for us sinners, now and at the hour of our death. Amen.
0: Hail Mary, full of grace, the Lord is with thee. Blessed art thou amongst women, and blessed is the fruit of thy womb, Jesus.
1: Holy Mary, Mother of God, pray for us sinners, now and at the hour of our death. Amen.
0: Glory be to the Father, and to the Son, and to the Holy Spirit.
1: As it was in the beginning, is now, and ever shall be, world without end. Amen.
0: Oh, my Jesus.
1: Forgive us our sins. Save us from the fires of hell. Lead all souls to heaven, especially those in most need of thy mercy.
0: The first joyful mystery is the Annunciation. Maggie?
1: Lucille from Maine is asking for prayers for her grandson, who wants to make his first communion next year in third grade. His parents, though, don't go to church. Hmm. Pascal from Valley Glen, California, is 64 years old and living paycheck to paycheck. He has $30,000 of debt and is frightened about his future. Please pray for the strength and hope to find God's peace and a clear path to becoming debt-free. Denise from North Las Vegas would like prayers for her granddaughter, who just had her first baby. It was an unplanned pregnancy, and she's been away from the family. Oh, please pray for her to return so that they can be a part of her and her baby's lives and help provide support that she needs. And Susan from New York is praying for her three children, that they would experience a deep conversion and return to their Catholic faith.
0: We pray for that every day, and it's amazing how God answers those prayers, sometimes just in the nick of time.
1: Yes.
0: Okay, our Father who art in heaven, hallowed be thy name, thy kingdom come, thy will be done on earth as it is in heaven.
1: Give us this day our daily bread, and forgive us our trespasses, as we forgive those who trespass against us, and lead us not into temptation, but deliver us from evil. Amen.
0: Hail Mary, full of grace, the Lord is with thee. Blessed art thou amongst women, and blessed is the fruit of thy womb, Jesus.
1: Holy Mary, Mother of God, pray for us sinners, now and at the hour of our death. Amen.
0: Hail Mary, full of grace, the Lord is with thee. Blessed art thou amongst women, and blessed is the fruit of thy womb, Jesus.
1: Holy Mary, Mother of God, pray for us sinners, now and at the hour of our death. Amen.
0: Hail Mary, full of grace, the Lord is with thee. Blessed art thou amongst women, and blessed is the fruit of thy womb, Jesus.
1: Holy Mary, Mother of God, pray for us sinners, now and at the hour of our death. Amen.
0: Hail Mary, full of grace, the Lord is with thee. Blessed art... Oh, that's a great picture. Hail Mary, full of grace, the Lord is with thee. Blessed art thou amongst women, and blessed is the fruit of thy womb, Jesus.
1: Holy Mary, Mother of God, pray for us sinners, now and at the hour of our death. Amen.
0: Hail Mary, full of grace, the Lord is with thee. Blessed art thou amongst women, and blessed is the fruit of thy womb, Jesus.
1: Holy Mary, Mother of God, pray for us sinners, now and at the hour of our death. Amen.
0: And blessings on the first communion class at St. Patrick's in Mauston, Wisconsin.
1: Mm-hmm.
0: Hail Mary, full of grace, the Lord is with thee. Blessed art thou amongst women, and blessed is the fruit of thy womb, Jesus.
1: Holy Mary, Mother of God, pray for us sinners, now and at the hour of our death. Amen.
0: Hail Mary, full of grace, the Lord is with thee. Blessed art thou amongst women, and blessed is the fruit of thy womb, Jesus.
1: Holy Mary, Mother of God, pray for us sinners, now and at the hour of our death. Amen.
0: Hail Mary, full of grace, the Lord is with thee. Blessed art thou amongst women, and blessed is the fruit of thy womb, Jesus.
1: Holy Mary, Mother of God, pray for us sinners, now and at the hour of our death. Amen.
0: Hail Mary, full of grace, the Lord is with thee. Blessed art thou amongst women, and blessed is the fruit of thy womb, Jesus.
1: Holy Mary, Mother of God, pray for us sinners, now and at the hour of our death. Amen.
0: Hail Mary, full of grace, the Lord is with thee. Blessed art thou amongst women, and blessed is the fruit of thy womb, Jesus.
1: Holy Mary, Mother of God, pray for us sinners, now and at the hour of our death. Amen.
0: Glory be to the Father, and to the Son, and to the Holy Spirit.
1: As it was in the beginning, is now, and ever shall be, world without end. Amen.
0: O my Jesus,
1: forgive us our sins, save us from the fires of hell. Lead all souls to heaven, especially those in most need of thy mercy.
0: Maggie, do you know where Ave Maria University is located?
1: In sunny Ave Maria, Florida.
0: That's right. And we're grateful to God that Ave Maria University is the sponsor of the Family Roads Across America tonight and every night of the year. They've got more than 30 undergraduate majors, including accounting and theology. Right? So check them out at avemaria.edu. And we pray for the continuing National Eucharistic Pilgrimage, One Nation Under God. These days they are in Boston, and they're headed down to Philadelphia, and we'll be there next week on July 4th for the National Eucharistic Pilgrimage. We're the presenting sponsor. What an honor for us to be there.
1: Amazing.
0: So on that Saturday, the July 4th, we'll have the Family Rosary Across America, I think 4:30 p.m. in the evening, and then the Sunday Anticipated Mass in the Cathedral. And I'm sure there's going to be fireworks afterwards. Okay, the second joyful mystery is the Visitation. Maggie?
1: Alex writes to us from Indiana and would like prayers for himself and his fiancée as they plan their October wedding and for his new job that starts in July at a local parish school. Janet from Portland, Oregon is requesting prayers for her son and daughter-in-law that God would give them the gift of a child. Walk to Mary.
0: Walk to Mary.
1: Darlene from Kentucky is praying that her family would turn their hearts to Jesus, also for the protection of her three adult boys, her husband's health, strength in their marriage, and relief from work stress and financial issues. And Lisa from St. Louis, Missouri is asking for prayers for employment stability. Both her and her husband's jobs are at risk for layoffs. Please pray that if either or both lose their jobs, they will be strong and not lose heart or despair. They are near retirement, which would make it harder for them to find work.
0: We will pray for that. Our Father who art in heaven, hallowed be thy name. Thy kingdom come, thy will be done on earth as it is in heaven.
1: Give us this day our daily bread, and forgive us our trespasses, as we forgive those who trespass against us. Lead us not into temptation, but deliver us from evil. Amen.
0: Hail Mary, full of grace, the Lord is with thee. Blessed art thou amongst women, and blessed is the fruit of thy womb, Jesus.
1: Holy Mary, Mother of God, pray for us sinners, now and at the hour of our death. Amen.
0: Hail Mary, full of grace, the Lord is with thee. Blessed art thou amongst women, and blessed is the fruit of thy womb, Jesus.
1: Holy Mary, Mother of God, pray for us sinners, now and at the hour of our death. Amen.
0: Hail Mary, full of grace, the Lord is with thee. Blessed art thou amongst women, and blessed is the fruit of thy womb, Jesus.
1: Holy Mary, Mother of God, pray for us sinners, now and at the hour of our death. Amen.
0: Beautiful family, beautiful church. Hail Mary, full of grace, the Lord is with thee. Blessed art thou amongst women, and blessed is the fruit of thy womb, Jesus.
1: Holy Mary, Mother of God, pray for us sinners, now and at the hour of our death. Amen.
0: Hail Mary, full of grace, the Lord is with thee. Blessed art thou amongst women, and blessed is the fruit of thy womb, Jesus.
1: Holy Mary, Mother of God, pray for us sinners, now and at the hour of our death. Amen.
0: Hail Mary, full of grace, the Lord is with thee. Blessed art thou amongst women, and blessed is the fruit of thy womb, Jesus.
1: Holy Mary, Mother of God, pray for us sinners, now and at the hour of our death. Amen.
0: Hail Mary, full of grace, the Lord is with thee. Blessed art thou amongst women, and blessed is the fruit of thy womb, Jesus.
1: Holy Mary, Mother of God, pray for us sinners, now and at the hour of our death. Amen.
0: Fifth grade boys. Aww. What a life. Heart Academy. I wonder where that is. Hail Mary, full of grace, the Lord is with thee. Blessed art thou amongst women, and blessed is the fruit of thy womb, Jesus.
1: Holy Mary, Mother of God, pray for us sinners, now and at the hour of our death. Amen.
0: Hail Mary, full of grace, the Lord is with thee. Blessed art thou amongst women, and blessed is the fruit of thy womb, Jesus.
1: Holy Mary, Mother of God, pray for us sinners, now and at the hour of our death. Amen.
0: Hail Mary, full of grace, the Lord is with thee. Blessed art thou amongst women, and blessed is the fruit of thy womb, Jesus.
1: Holy Mary, Mother of God, pray for us sinners, now and at the hour of our death. Amen.
0: Glory be to the Father, and to the Son and to the Holy Spirit.
1: As it was in the beginning, is now, and ever shall be, world without end. Amen.
0: O my Jesus,
1: forgive us our sins, save us from the fires of hell, lead all souls to heaven, especially those in most need of thy mercy.
0: You know, Maggie, many of our listeners and people sent in prayer intentions tell us they feel like they're part of our family. We feel like we're part of your family. And that being the case, you might want to remember us in your will for that day when that comes by. And if you need a hand doing that, check out our platform called Catholic Legacy. You can create your will for free. You can plan your funeral to make sure you get a Catholic funeral. And you can get some coaching on end-of-life decisions, which are ethical according to the Catholic Church. That's CatholicLegacy.com. Thank you. The third joyful mystery is the birth of our Lord. Maggie?
1: Noah is asking us to pray for the missionaries that are working all over the world, that their needs are met and that they are protected from all harm. Irma from Garland, Texas is praying that her grandchildren would start attending Sunday Mass. Christina from Alabama is requesting prayers for complete healing of mind and soul from a longtime suffering of self-contempt, and for the grace to give it all to Jesus and to receive the sacraments of reconciliation and the Eucharist.
0: Mm-hmm.
1: That's the best medicine.
0: Yes, it is.
1: And Margaret from Long Beach, California would like prayers that Cecilia's pro-life ministry, which was unexpectedly cut from her parish after nearly 20 years, will find another parish in the area so that she may continue to serve those who have come to rely on her support before, during, and after pregnancy.
0: I hope so. Our Father, who art in heaven, hallowed be thy name. Thy kingdom come, thy will be done on earth as it is in heaven.
1: Give us this day our daily bread, and forgive us our trespasses, as we forgive those who trespass against us. And lead us not into temptation, but deliver us from evil. Amen.
0: Hail Mary, full of grace, the Lord is with thee. Blessed art thou amongst women, and blessed is the fruit of thy womb, Jesus.
1: Holy Mary, Mother of God, pray for us sinners, now and at the hour of our death. Amen.
0: Hail Mary, full of grace, the Lord is with thee. Blessed art thou amongst women, and blessed is the fruit of thy womb, Jesus.
1: Holy Mary, Mother of God, pray for us sinners, now and at the hour of our death. Amen.
0: Hail Mary, full of grace, the Lord is with thee. Blessed art thou amongst women, and blessed is the fruit of thy womb, Jesus.
1: Holy Mary, Mother of God, pray for us sinners, now and at the hour of our death. Amen.
0: Hail Mary, full of grace, the Lord is with thee. Blessed art thou amongst women, and blessed is the fruit of thy womb, Jesus.
1: Holy Mary, Mother of God, pray for us sinners, now and at the hour of our death. Amen.
0: Hail Mary, full of grace, the Lord is with thee. Blessed art thou amongst women, and blessed is the fruit of thy womb, Jesus.
1: Holy Mary, Mother of God, pray for us sinners, now and at the hour of our death. Amen.
0: Hail Mary, full of grace, the Lord is with thee. Blessed art thou amongst women, and blessed is the fruit of thy womb, Jesus.
1: Holy Mary, Mother of God, pray for us sinners, now and at the hour of our death. Amen.
0: Hail Mary, full of grace, the Lord is with thee. Blessed art thou amongst women, and blessed is the fruit of thy womb, Jesus.
1: Holy Mary, Mother of God, pray for us sinners, now and at the hour of our death. Amen.
0: Hail Mary, full of grace, the Lord is with thee. Blessed art thou amongst women, and blessed is the fruit of thy womb, Jesus.
1: What a nice picture. Holy Mary, Mother of God, pray for us sinners, now and at the hour of our death. Amen.
0: Oh, they're the people from Erie, Pennsylvania. Make those awesome chocolates.
1: Oh, the chocolates.
0: Hail Mary,
1: oh, my
0: full of
1: goodness.
0: Grace, the Lord is with thee. Blessed art thou amongst women, and blessed is the fruit of thy womb, Jesus.
1: Holy Mary, Mother of God, pray for us sinners, now and at the hour of our death. Amen.
0: Hail Mary, full of grace, the Lord is with thee. Blessed art thou amongst women, and blessed is the fruit of thy womb, Jesus.
1: Holy Mary, Mother of God, pray for us sinners, now and at the hour of our death. Amen.
0: Glory be to the Father, and to the Son, and to the Holy Spirit.
1: As it was in the beginning, is now, and ever shall be, world without end. Amen.
0: Oh, my Jesus.
1: Forgive us our sins. Save us from the fires of hell. Lead all souls to heaven, especially those in most need of thy mercy.
0: And now let's pray that very powerful prayer, the Memorare, for the safety of all unborn children all over the world, for the support of their mother and father, and for an end to abortion in the world. Remember, O most gracious Virgin Mary, that never was it known that anyone who fled to thy protection, implored thy help, or sought thy intercession was left unaided. Inspired by this confidence, I fly unto thee, O Virgin of Virgins, my Mother. To thee do I come, before thee I stand, sinful and sorrowful. O Mother of the Word Incarnate, despise not my petitions, but in thy mercy, hear and answer me. Amen. Okay, the fourth joyful mystery is a presentation of our Lord in the temple. Maggie?
1: Marilyn writes to us from Huntington, New York, and is praying for all of those who are struggling for sobriety.
0: Mm.
1: Hope from Jacksonville, North Carolina, is asking for forgiveness for her intense anger and for all of her sins, that God would place a mighty fortress of protection around her husband, her children, and herself. They're going through a very difficult time, and she will be giving birth to their second daughter next month. Dennis from Oaklawn, Illinois, requests prayers for his work team of five who recently learned that their jobs will be eliminated in October. Please pray that they all find new jobs that will allow them to support their families and glorify God. And Maria from Mission, Texas, is praying that her son sells his house soon. His family has fallen into financial difficulty and needs to move into a smaller home. Also for healing for her teenage granddaughter from depression and anxiety.
0: And we'll pray for all the families out there going through a hard time. Our Father who art in heaven, hallowed be thy name. Thy kingdom come, thy will be done on earth as it is in heaven.
1: Give us this day our daily bread, and forgive us our trespasses, as we forgive those who trespass against us. And lead us not into temptation, but deliver us from evil. Amen.
0: Hail Mary, full of grace, the Lord is with thee. Blessed art thou amongst women. Blessed is the fruit of thy womb, Jesus.
1: Holy Mary, Mother of God, pray for us sinners, now and at the hour of our death. Amen.
0: Hail Mary, full of grace, the Lord is with thee. Blessed art thou amongst women, and blessed is the fruit of thy womb, Jesus.
1: Holy Mary, Mother of God, pray for us sinners, now and at the hour of our death. Amen.
0: Hail Mary, full of grace, the Lord is with thee. Blessed art thou amongst women, and blessed is the fruit of thy womb, Jesus.
1: Holy Mary, Mother of God, pray for us sinners, now and at the hour of our death. Amen.
0: Hail Mary, full of grace, the Lord is with thee. Blessed art thou amongst women, and blessed is the fruit of thy womb, Jesus.
1: Holy Mary, Mother of God, pray for us sinners, now and at the hour of our death. Amen.
0: Hail Mary, full of grace, the Lord is with thee. Blessed art thou amongst women, and blessed is the fruit of thy womb, Jesus.
1: Holy Mary, Mother of God, pray for us sinners, now and at the hour of our death. Amen.
0: First communicant with her white rosary. Hail Mary, full of grace, the Lord is with thee. Blessed art thou amongst women, and blessed is the fruit of thy womb, Jesus.
1: Holy Mary, Mother of God, pray for us sinners, now and at the hour of our death. Amen.
0: Hail Mary, full of grace, the Lord is with thee. Blessed art thou amongst women, and blessed is the fruit of thy womb, Jesus.
1: Holy Mary, Mother of God, pray for us sinners, now and at the hour of our death. Amen.
0: Hail Mary, full of grace, the Lord is with thee. Blessed art thou amongst women, and blessed is the fruit of thy womb, Jesus.
1: Holy Mary, Mother of God, pray for us sinners, now and at the hour of our death. Amen.
0: Hail Mary, full of grace, the Lord is with thee. Blessed art thou amongst women, and blessed is the fruit of thy womb, Jesus.
1: Holy Mary, Mother of God, pray for us sinners, now and at the hour of our death. Amen.
0: Great picture. Hail Mary, full of grace, the Lord is with thee. Blessed art thou amongst women, and blessed is the fruit of thy womb, Jesus.
1: Holy Mary, Mother of God, pray for us sinners, now and at the hour of our death. Amen.
0: Glory be to the Father, and to the Son, and to the Holy Spirit.
1: As it was in the beginning, is now, and ever shall be, world without end. Amen.
0: O my Jesus,
1: forgive us our sins, save us from the fires of hell. Lead all souls to heaven, especially those in most need of thy mercy.
0: We are taking a pilgrimage to Ireland, Scotland, and England, and I hope you can join us. 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We'll have Mass every day, we'll have a rosary every day, opportunities for confessions. It'll be exciting for everyone. I've never been there. My ancestors came from there. I think there must be, I don't know, 40 million people in the United States with Irish heritage and all that. So check it out. The fifth joyful mystery is the finding of our Lord in the temple. Okay, Maggie.
1: Rosa Marina from Miami is requesting prayers for the soul of Rocio, who recently passed away from cancer at the young age of 45. For the comfort of her family, especially for her two children, ages 11 and 7. Elaine from Massachusetts would like prayers for her six children and their families to return to the church and become faithful Catholics. Also for her second marriage and for the souls of both their deceased spouses. Barbara from Golden, Colorado is a 78-year-old widow and is having financial issues with the upkeep of her house. She's in desperate need of a job that she can physically handle long term. Please pray that she can find a stable job that's a good fit for her skills and her physical limitations. And Kim from Pittsfield, Massachusetts has been praying that her daughter and family would find a bigger house. Praise God, they made an offer on June 6th. And then it was accepted.
0: Thanks be to God.
1: Yay.
0: Yep. That's a big thing for a family. We pray for that. I know it's a major accomplishment. And in that house, they can have a big screen TV, smart TV, with a Relevant Radio Plus app on it. Folks, If you haven't downloaded that Relo Radio app, you want to do that. And not only can join us on the rosary for that every night, you can also watch the weekly video by Sister Mary Therese Bettag called On the Journey, or the weekly show from Rome called The Vatican Today, or some of the presentations by Fulton Sheen. Check it out, Relo Radio Plus, free smart TV app today. Our Father who art in heaven, hallowed be thy name. Thy kingdom come, thy will be done on earth as it is in heaven.
1: Give us this day our daily bread, and forgive us our trespasses, as we forgive those who trespass against us. And lead us not into temptation, but deliver us from evil. Amen.
0: Hail Mary, full of grace, the Lord is with thee. Blessed art thou amongst women, and blessed is the fruit of thy womb, Jesus.
1: Holy Mary, Mother of God, pray for us sinners, now and at the hour of our death. Amen.
0: Hail Mary, full of grace, the Lord is with thee. Blessed art thou amongst women, and blessed is the fruit of thy womb, Jesus.
1: Holy Mary, Mother of God, pray for us sinners, now and at the hour of our death. Amen.
0: Hail Mary, full of grace, the Lord is with thee. Blessed art thou amongst women, and blessed is the fruit of thy womb, Jesus.
1: Holy Mary, Mother of God, pray for us sinners, now and at the hour of our death. Amen.
0: Hail Mary, full of grace, the Lord is with thee. Blessed art thou amongst women, and blessed is the fruit of thy womb, Jesus.
1: Holy Mary, Mother of God, pray for us sinners, now and at the hour of our death. Amen.
0: Hail Mary, full of grace, the Lord is with thee. Blessed art thou amongst

0: across America, and he doesn't even know it. Hail Mary, full of grace, the Lord is with thee. Blessed art thou amongst women, and blessed is the fruit of thy womb, Jesus.
1: Holy Mary, Mother of God, pray for us sinners, now and at the hour of our death. Amen.
0: Hail Mary, full of grace, the Lord is with thee. Blessed art thou amongst women, and blessed is the fruit of thy womb, Jesus.
1: Holy Mary, Mother of God, pray for us sinners, now and at the hour of our death. Amen.
0: Hail Mary, full of grace, the Lord is with thee. Blessed art thou amongst women, and blessed is the fruit of thy womb, Jesus.
1: Holy Mary, Mother of God, pray for us sinners, now and at the hour of our death. Amen.
0: Maggie and Joe Caruso on their wedding day. Hail Mary, full of grace, the Lord is with thee. Blessed art thou amongst women, and blessed is the fruit of thy womb, Jesus.
1: Holy Mary, Mother of God, pray for us sinners, now and at the hour of our death. Amen.
0: Hail Mary, full of grace, the Lord is with thee. Blessed art thou amongst women, and blessed is the fruit of thy womb, Jesus.
1: Holy Mary, Mother of God, pray for us sinners, now and at the hour of our death. Amen.
0: Glory be to the Father, to the Son, to the Holy Spirit.
1: As it was in the beginning, is now, and ever shall be, world without end. Amen.
0: O my Jesus,
1: forgive us our sins, save us from the fires of hell, lead all souls to heaven, especially those in most need of thy mercy.
0: Let's finish the rosary tonight with the Litany of Our Lady, known as Litany of Loretta, which you can find on the Relo Radio app for free. We fly to your patronage, O Holy Mother of God. Despise not our petitions and our necessities, but deliver us from all dangers, ever glorious and blessed Virgin. Lord, have mercy.
1: Lord, have mercy.
0: Christ, have mercy.
1: Christ, have mercy.
0: Lord, have mercy.
1: Lord, have mercy.
0: Christ, hear us.
1: Christ, hear us.
0: Christ, graciously hear us.
1: Christ, graciously hear us.
0: God, the Father of heaven,
1: have mercy on us.
0: God, the Son, Redeemer of the world,
1: have mercy on us.
0: God, the Holy Spirit,
1: have mercy on us.
0: Holy Trinity, one God,
1: have mercy on us.
0: Holy Mary,
1: pray for us.
0: Holy Mother of God,
1: pray for us.
0: Holy Virgin of Virgins,
1: pray for us.
0: Mother of Christ,
1: pray for us.
0: Mother of the Church,
1: pray for us.
0: Mother of Mercy,
1: pray for us.
0: Mother of Divine Grace,
1: pray for us.
0: Mother of Hope,
1: pray for us.
0: Mother most pure,
1: pray for us.
0: Mother most chaste,
1: pray for us.
0: Mother inviolate,
1: pray for us.
0: Mother undefiled,
1: pray for us.
0: Mother most amiable,
1: pray for us.
0: Mother most admirable,
1: pray for us.
0: Mother of good counsel,
1: pray for us.
0: Mother of our Creator,
1: pray for us.
0: Mother of our Savior,
1: pray for us.
0: Virgin most prudent,
1: pray for us.
0: Virgin most venerable,
1: pray for us.
0: Virgin most renowned,
1: pray for us.
0: Virgin most powerful,
1: pray for us.
0: Virgin most merciful,
1: pray for us.
0: Virgin most faithful,
1: pray for us.
0: Mirror of justice,
1: pray for us.
0: Seat of wisdom,
1: pray for us.
0: Cause of our joy,
1: pray for us.
0: Spiritual vessel,
1: pray for us.
0: Vessel of honor,
1: pray for us.
0: Singular vessel of devotion,
1: pray for us.
0: Mystical rose,
1: pray for us.
0: Tower of David,
1: pray for us.
0: Tower of ivory,
1: pray for us.
0: House of gold,
1: pray for us.
0: Ark of the covenant,
1: pray for us.
0: Gate of heaven,
1: pray for us.
0: Morning star,
1: pray for us.
0: Health of the sick,
1: pray for us.
0: Refuge of sinners,
1: pray for us.
0: Solace of migrants,
1: pray for us.
0: Comfort of the afflicted,
1: pray for us.
0: Help of Christians,
1: pray for us.
0: Queen of angels,
1: pray for us.
0: Queen of patriarchs,
1: pray for us.
0: Queen of prophets,
1: pray for us.
0: Queen of apostles,
1: pray for us.
0: Queen of martyrs,
1: pray for us.
0: Queen of confessors,
1: pray for us.
0: Queen of virgins,
1: pray for us.
0: Queen of all saints,
1: pray for us.
0: Queen conceived without original sin,
1: pray for us.
0: Queen assumed into heaven,
1: pray for us.
0: Queen of the Most Holy Rosary,
1: pray for us.
0: Queen of the Family,
1: pray for us.
0: Queen of Relevant Radio,
1: pray for us.
0: Queen of Peace,
1: pray for us.
0: Lamb of God, takes away the sins of the world,
1: spare us, O Lord.
0: Lamb of God, takes away the sins of the world,
1: graciously hear us, O Lord.
0: Lamb of God, takes away the sins of the world,
1: have mercy on us.
0: Pray for us, O Holy Mother of God,
1: that we may be made worthy of the promises of Christ.
0: Let us pray, O God, whose only begotten Son, by his life, death, and resurrection, has purchased for us the rewards of eternal life. Grant, we beseech you, that while meditating on these mysteries of the Most Holy Rosary of the Blessed Virgin Mary, that we may imitate what they contain and obtain what they promise through the same Christ our Lord.
1: Amen.
0: For the needs of the Church and the nation, for the Bishop or Archbishop of your diocese and his intentions, and for the holy souls in purgatory, our Father, who art in heaven, hallowed be thy name. Thy kingdom come, thy will be done on earth as it is in heaven.
1: Give us this day our daily bread, and forgive us our trespasses, as we forgive those who trespass against us. And lead us not into temptation, but deliver us from evil. Amen.
0: Hail Mary, full of grace, the Lord is with thee. Blessed art thou amongst women, and blessed is the fruit of thy womb, Jesus.
1: Holy Mary, Mother of God, pray for us sinners, now and at the hour of our death. Amen.
0: Glory be to the Father, and to the Son, and to the Holy Spirit.
1: As it was in the beginning, is now, and ever shall be, world without end. Amen.
0: Eternal rest granted to them, O Lord, and may perpetual light shine upon them. May the souls of the faithful departed through the mercy of God
1: rest in peace. Amen.
0: In the name of the Father, and of the Son, and of the Holy Spirit.
1: Amen.
0: Thank you, Jesus, Mary, Joseph, angels, and saints, for joining us for the Family Rosary Across America night on this Saturday night, the 27th day of June, in the year of our salvation, 2026. Thank you, Sarah. Thank you, Maggie. Thank you, Team Relo Radio. Thank you, everybody.

0: there, moms and dads, boys and girls, brothers and sisters, ladies and gentlemen, grandmas and grandpas, and all your creatures who show up too. Cats and dogs, chickens, chihuahuas, horses, and parakeets too. Remember, the family prays together,
1: stays together.
0: So carry that rosary in your pocket like this, and you will keep Christ
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0: Good night, everyone. And God bless you.
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0: I love doing the rosary at night because it puts me in contact with real people who have real needs and hopes and dreams and sufferings. 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
0: It's unchoreographed. All right, it's natural. It's happening live. Anyone can be part of it. It's not too sophisticated. And you never know what's going to happen, right? And that's what prayer is in families. Life happens. And sometimes there's joyful reports, and sometimes there's heartbreaking reports. You know, it was Our Lady at Fatima, Our Lady at Lourdes who prayed the rosary for the conversion of sinners. It was Our Lady at Our Lady of Champion who said pray for the conversion of sinners. That's what we're doing. Give people a little bit of hope or a little bit of companionship. You know, there's a lot of lonely people out there, a lot of suffering people. And we're going to make sure that they're not forgotten and they're not irrelevant. At Relevant Radio, everyone's relevant.
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7: 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Again, I'm Father Edward Looney, and delighted to celebrate the Holy Mass today from the Chapel of the Nativity in Green Bay, Wisconsin. This Mass, we especially unite our prayers with the homebound, those in prison, those unable to attend Mass in person. For those who are able, we encourage you to receive our Eucharistic Lord at your local parish to remember to observe your Sunday obligation. I will look after my sheep, says the Lord, and I will appoint a shepherd to pasture them, and I, the Lord, will be their God. In the name of the Father, and of the Son, and of the Holy Spirit. The Lord be with you. We humbly come before the Lord our God, calling to mind our sins and so preparing ourselves to celebrate the sacred mysteries. I confess to Almighty God and to you, my brothers and sisters, that I have greatly sinned in my thoughts and in my words, in what I have done and in what I have failed to do, through my fault, through my fault, through my most grievous fault. Therefore, I ask, Blessed Mary, ever Virgin, all the angels and saints, and to you, my brothers and sisters, to pray for me to the Lord our God. May Almighty God have mercy on us, forgive us our sins, and bring us to everlasting life. Lord, have mercy. Christ, have mercy. Lord, have mercy. Let us pray. O God, who made the bishop, Saint Cyril of Alexandria, an invincible champion of the divine motherhood of the most blessed Virgin Mary, grant, we pray, that we who believe she is truly the Mother of God may be saved through the incarnation of Christ your Son, who lives and reigns with you in the unity of the Holy Spirit, God forever and ever. Amen.
8: A reading from the Book of Lamentations. The Lord has consumed without pity all the dwellings of Jacob. He has torn down in his anger the fortresses of daughter Judah. He has brought to the ground in dishonor her king and her princes. On the ground in silence sit the old men of daughter Zion. They strew dust on their heads and gird themselves with sackcloth. The maidens of Jerusalem bow their heads to the ground. Worn out from weeping are my eyes. Within me all is in ferment. My gall is poured out on the ground because of the downfall of the daughter of my people, as child and infant faint away in the open spaces of the town. In vain they ask their mothers, "Where is the grain?" as they faint away like the wounded in the streets of the city and breathe their last in their mother's arms. To what can I liken or compare you, O daughter Jerusalem? What example can I show you for your comfort, Virgin Daughter Zion? For great as the sea is your downfall, who can heal you? Your prophets had for you false and specious visions. They did not lay bare your guilt to avert your fate. They beheld for you in vision false and misleading portents. Cry out to the Lord. Moan, O Daughter Zion. Let your tears flow like a torrent day and night. Let there be no respite for you, no repose for your eyes. Rise up, shrill in the night, at the beginning of every watch. Pour out your heart like water in the presence of the Lord. Lift up your hands to him for the lives of your little ones who faint from hunger at the corner of every street. The word of the Lord. Lord, forget not the souls of your poor ones. Lord, forget not the souls of your poor ones. Why, O God, have you cast us off forever? Why does your anger smolder against the sheep of your pasture? Remember your flock which you built up of old, the tribe you redeemed as your inheritance, Mount Zion, where you took up your abode. Lord, forget not the souls of your poor ones. Turn your steps toward the utter ruins, toward all the damage the enemy has done in the sanctuary. Your foes roar triumphantly in your shrine. They have set up their tokens of victory. They are like men coming with axes to a clump of trees. Lord, forget not the souls of your poor ones. With chisel and hammer they hack at all the paneling of the sanctuary. They set your sanctuary on fire. The place where your name abides they have razed and profaned. Lord, forget not the souls of your poor ones. Look to your covenant, for the hiding places in the land and the plains are full of violence. May the humble not retire in confusion. May the afflicted and the poor praise your name. Lord, forget not the souls of your poor ones.
7: Gospel.

Lord be with you. A reading from the Holy Gospel according to Matthew. When Jesus entered Capernaum, a centurion approached him and appealed to him, saying, "Lord, my servant is lying at home, suffering dreadfully." He said to him, "I will come and cure him." The centurion said in reply, "Lord, I am not worthy to have you enter under my roof. Only say the word, and my servant will be healed. For I too am a man subject to authority, with soldiers subject to me. And I say to one, 'Go,' and he goes, and to another, 'Come here,' and he comes. And to my slave, 'Do this,' and he does it." When Jesus heard this, he was amazed and said to those following him, "Amen, I say to you, in no one in Israel have I found such faith. I say to you, many will come from the east and the west and will recline with Abraham, Isaac, and Jacob at the banquet in the kingdom of heaven. But the children of the kingdom will be driven out into the outer darkness, where there will be wailing and grinding of teeth." And Jesus said to the centurion, "You may go as you have believed. Let it be done for you." At that very hour, his servant was healed. Jesus entered the house of Peter and saw his mother-in-law lying in bed with a fever. He touched her hand, the fever left her, and she rose and waited on him. When it was evening, they brought him many who were possessed by demons, and he drove out the spirits by a sword and cured all the sick, to fulfill what had been said by Isaiah the prophet, "He took away our infirmities and bore our diseases." The Gospel of the Lord. Praise to you, Lord Jesus Christ. The words of the Gospel, may our sins be wiped away. Well, I think one of the fascinating things, there's lots of fascinating things about our Catholic faith and belief, but just kind of our practice, our tradition that we have, is the fact that we sometimes repeat the words that people spoke hundreds upon hundreds or thousands of years ago. Of course, today at this Mass, "Behold the Lamb of God, behold him who takes away the sins of the world." Well, that's really the voice of John the Baptist as he was pointing out Christ to his followers. And then, "Happy are those who are called to the supper of the Lord." And then, We all say, priests and people, "Lord, I am not worthy for you to enter under my roof, but only say the word and my soul shall be healed." It's a paraphrase. A few words have been changed, but of course we heard those words in our gospel today. The centurion, unnamed centurion, anonymous centurion, comes to Jesus, approaches, appeals. So he's heard about Jesus. He's heard about the signs and the wonders and just knows that the Lord can do something. And so he asks the Lord to do it. He says, "My servant is suffering." And Jesus says, "Well, I will come. I will cure him." And the centurion believes only just the word, not even his physical presence is necessary to heal. "Only say the word and my servant shall be healed." And so these words of the centurion repeated by us at every Mass, probably this centurion never would have imagined that. Of course, probably the texts of the Mass that we have today weren't the same in the early church, but for him to think that all these years later we'd repeat what he said, and that simple moment of response to Jesus that is meant for us not to forget, for us to make those words our own as we invite the Lord under the roof of our own home, which is our body and our soul. I think you can think about this in many different ways. For example, today we are remembering Saint Cyril of Alexandria. The opening prayer tells us kind of his major contribution, that it was in defense of the divine motherhood of God. And so in the debates about Mary, surely Cyril of Alexandria has been quoted and cited.
especially against Nestorius when he was claiming Mary was not the mother of God. But St. Cyril rises up and says, well, she has a divine motherhood of God. And so, again, we kind of never forget that. Every time we pray the Hail Mary, Holy Mary, Mother of God, pray for us sinners. We never forget contributions like that of St. Cyril and other saints who have been so deeply devoted to Our Lady. Of course, other saints have written beautiful prayers that, again, we repeat. The prayer of St. Francis, sure. The breastplate of St. Patrick. That here they were from their own spiritual lives. They were just praying them, praying it themselves, wrote it down, and someone found it and shared it widely. There's a nun named Mother Antonia who wrote this beautiful morning offering prayer that I've been praying with some regularity. But I'm sure when Mother Antonia wrote this little prayer, Good morning, dear Lord, that she never would have thought that people a few decades later would make this prayer their own and pray it so often in their daily lives. Just give one last example, that sometimes on the feasts of saints, there will be a reading, and this hit me sometime last, maybe December, like maybe the feast of St. Lucy. Some bishop from the 800s, whose name escapes me, or whenever, that his homily for the feast of St. Lucy is read every year by priests and religious and those who pray the Liturgy of the Hours. But again, he preached that, probably never expecting that it would ever be read again or heard again. He preached it once for a people, but yet it's been preserved, and whatever he wrote about St. Lucy or one of the virgin martyrs that it was, still with the church today. Imagine maybe someone quoting us, something we've said, maybe what will endure after our death, because that's what happened for this centurion, for Cyril of Alexandria, for so many other holy men and women. We with great appreciation, revere our history and our tradition and the contributions of those who have gone before us. But today we also realize that we also are making a contribution to this faith and tradition by the words we speak and the actions we carry out.

Let us approach the Lord now, asking him not to forget the souls of his poor ones. For Holy Father Pope Leo XIV, and for his intentions, for an increase in vocations to the priesthood and the consecrated life, we pray to the Lord. For peace in the world and for an end to all terrorism and violence, we pray to the Lord. For our nation, for all our government leaders, that they will protect and defend the fundamental rights to life and religious freedom for all, we pray to the Lord. For strong marriages and family life, that couples will embrace their vocation by growing in love for each other and raising their children to be disciples in the faith, we pray to the Lord. We pray for all those who have died, our loved ones, our family members, for the benefactors of Relevant Radio, for the poor souls in purgatory, for the forgotten souls, we pray to the Lord. For our St. Joseph, St. Gabriel, St. Nicholas, and Guardian Angel Society members, for all of our listeners and supporters, that Our Lady of Guadalupe will intercede for them, we pray to the Lord. O gracious Lord, hear our prayers as we come before you this day. Hear them by the intercession of St. Cyril of Jerusalem, who so valiantly defended the Holy Mother of God, who is the mother of our Lord and who lives and reigns forever and ever. Amen.

Blessed are you, Lord God of all creation, for through your goodness we have received the bread we offer you. Fruit of the earth and work of human hands will become for us the bread of life. By the mystery of this water and wine, may we come to share in the divinity of Christ, who humbled himself to share in our humanity. Blessed are you, Lord God of all creation, for through your goodness we have received the wine we offer you. Fruit of the vine and work of human hands will become our spiritual drink. With humble spirit and contrite heart, may we be accepted by you, O Lord. Sacrifice in your sight this day be pleasing to you, Lord God. Wash me, O Lord, from my iniquity. Cleanse me from my sins. Pray, brothers and sisters, that my sacrifice and yours may be acceptable to God, the Almighty Father. Look with favor, O Lord, we pray, on the offerings we set upon this sacred altar on the feast day of Blessed Cyril, that bestowing on us your pardon, our oblations may give honor to your name. Through Christ our Lord. The Lord be with you. Lift up your hearts. Let us give thanks to the Lord our God. It is truly right and just, our duty and our salvation, always and everywhere, to give you thanks, Lord, Holy Father, Almighty and Eternal God, through Christ our Lord. For as on the festival of Saint Cyril you bid your church rejoice, so too you strengthen her by the example of his holy life, teach her by his words of preaching, and keep her safe in answer to his prayers. So with the company of angels and saints we sing the hymn of your praise, as without end we acclaim, Holy, Holy, Holy Lord, God of hosts, heaven and earth are full of your glory. Hosanna in the highest. Blessed is he who comes in the name of the Lord. Hosanna in the highest. You are indeed holy, O Lord, the fount of all holiness. Make holy, therefore, these gifts, we pray, by sending down your spirit upon them like the dewfall, so that they may become for us the body and blood of our Lord Jesus Christ. At the time he was betrayed and entered willingly into his passion, he took bread, and giving thanks, broke it and gave it to his disciples, saying, "Take this, all of you, and eat of it, for this is my body, which will be given up for you." Yeah.

In a similar way, when supper was ended, he took the chalice, and once more giving thanks, he gave it to his disciples, saying, "Take this, all of you, and drink from it, for this is the chalice of my blood, the blood of the new and eternal covenant, which will be poured out for you and for many, for the forgiveness of sins. Do this in memory of me."

The mystery of faith. We proclaim your death, O Lord, and profess your resurrection until you come again. Therefore, as we celebrate the memorial of his death and resurrection, we offer you, Lord, the bread of life and the chalice of salvation, giving thanks that you have held us worthy to be in your presence and minister to you. Humbly we pray that partaking of the body and blood of Christ, we may be gathered into one by the Holy Spirit. Remember, Lord, your church spread throughout the world and bring her to the fullness of charity, together with Leo, our Pope, and David, our Bishop, and all the clergy. Remember also our brothers and sisters who have fallen asleep in the hope of the resurrection, and all who have died in your mercy. Welcome them into the light of your face. Have mercy on us all, we pray, that with the Blessed Virgin Mary, the Mother of God, with Blessed Joseph, her spouse, with the blessed apostles, with Saint Cyril, and with all the saints who have pleased you throughout the ages, we may merit to be co-heirs to eternal life, and may praise and glorify you through your Son, Jesus Christ. Through him and with him and in him, O God, almighty Father, in the unity of the Holy Spirit, all glory and honor is yours, forever and ever. At the Savior's command, informed by his divine teaching, we dare to say, Our Father, who art in heaven, hallowed be thy name. Thy kingdom come, thy will be done, on earth as it is in heaven. Give us this day our daily bread, and forgive us our trespasses, as we forgive those who trespass against us. And lead us not into temptation, but deliver us from evil. Deliver us, Lord, we pray, from every evil. Graciously grant peace in our days, that by the help of your mercy we may be always free from sin and safe from all distress, as we await the blessed hope and the coming of our Savior, Jesus Christ. For the kingdom, the power, and the glory are yours. Lord Jesus Christ, who said to your apostles, Peace I leave you, my peace I give you, look not in our sins, but in the faith of your church, and graciously grant her peace and unity in accordance with your will, who live and reign forever and ever. The peace of the Lord be with you always. Lamb of God, you take away the sins of the world, have mercy on us. Lamb of God, you take away the sins of the world, have mercy on us. Lamb of God, you take away the sins of the world, grant us peace. Behold the Lamb of God, behold him who takes away the sins of the world. Blessed are those called to the supper of the Lamb. Lord, I am not worthy that you should enter under my roof, but only say the word, and my soul shall be healed.

Blessed is that servant whom his Lord finds awake when he comes and knocks at the gate. For those of you watching or listening, this would be a good time to make a spiritual communion. I wish my Lord to receive you with the purity, humility, and devotion with which your most holy mother received you, with the spirit and the fervor of the saints.

0: Let us pray. Renewed by the sacred mysteries, we humbly pray, O Lord, that following the example of Blessed Cyril, we may strive to profess what he believed and to practice what he taught through Christ our Lord. The Lord be with you. May Almighty God bless you, the Father, and the Son, and the Holy Spirit. Go forth. The Mass is ended. Thanks be to God. Saint Michael, the Archangel, defend us in battle. Be our safeguard against the wickedness and the snares of the devil. God rebuke him, we humbly pray. And do thou, O Prince of the heavenly host, by the divine power of God, thrust into hell Satan and all the evil spirits who prowl about the world seeking the ruin of souls. Amen. My God, I believe, I adore, I hope, I love you. I beg pardon for those who do not believe, who do not adore, who do not hope or love you. Most Holy Trinity, Father, Son, and Holy Spirit, I adore you profoundly. I offer you the most precious body and blood, soul, and divinity of Jesus present in all the tabernacles of the world, reparation for the outrages, sacrileges, and indifference by which he is offended. Through the infinite merits of the Sacred Heart of Jesus, the Immaculate Heart of Mary, I beg of you the conversion of sinners. Amen.
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3: I'm Mary Graham with your Catholic News Week in Review from the Vatican and around the world. The Vatican is sending an initial $100,000 in emergency aid to Venezuela following devastating twin earthquakes. Pope Leo said this is only the first step with further assistance to follow in response to the needs identified by the local church. Rescue teams are searching scores of collapsed buildings following Wednesday evening's 7.2 and 7.5 magnitude earthquakes. At his weekly general audience this week, Pope Leo XIV continued his reflection on the Vatican II documents, this week focusing on the Eucharist.
4: But specifically its power to transform and to transform believers into the body of Christ. And he looked today to the teachings of his beloved St. Augustine, of course, his patron as an Augustinian. And he reminded us all that when Catholics receive Holy Communion, they're not simply receiving Christ individually, but they're being formed more deeply into his body, which is, of course, the church.
3: The Holy Father talked about what it means to become the body of Christ in the world.
4: He's reminding us today that the self-giving love of Christ in the Eucharist is a powerful antidote to the divisions that affect modern life. And in a world where there is a lot of conflict, he presented the Eucharist as God's answer to fragmentation because of how it draws us into communion with him and with each other.
3: The Holy Father also talked about the Liturgy of the Word and the Liturgy of the Eucharist both being contained within the Holy Sacrifice of the Mass.
4: It's Scripture that prepares us to receive Christ in the Eucharist, and then it's the Eucharist that deepens our understanding of Scripture.
3: You can hear Ashley Nerona's Rome Report at relevantradio.com. 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
8: I thought, well, we'll do something. We'll do something. And the alternative was for me to retire at the age of, 29 or something. I didn't think it was retirement age. I thought, well, you know, I'm not going to just retire and just say, oh, I was a Beatle. Mm-hmm. Remember me all my life. Because I'm interested in life. You know, I'm interested in contemporary music. I want to be involved. So I've kept going. And one or two things have worked out very well, you know. But at least I had the faith to try.
9: Yeah, that's Paul McCartney, 84 years old today. Isn't that amazing, Cyrus?
8: I've kept going.
9: Yes, you have, sir. What was he like, 2 years old when he joined the Beatles?
10: He must have been, right? Mm.
9: So he was born in 1942. And I guess he met John Lennon when he was about 15 or so, when Paul McCartney was about 15. And then everything else is history. It's just amazing.
10: So, yeah, happy birthday.
9: He is a baptized Catholic. He doesn't practice, and he, you know, by the time the Beatles were getting massive in an interview, at least one interview, they all said that they identify not as Christians, but as agnostics. But, you know, there's always hope. George was also baptized Catholic. They both had Catholic mums, don't you know? So we remember Paul McCartney. Thanks for the music, Paul. I wonder if he's got anything else great up his sleeve. Maybe he does. He sounds like he's just going to keep going.
10: Did you listen to his new album yet? The one that came out?
9: I started listening to a couple tracks on it because I remember you and I talked about it. And I'll tell you what, at the next break, I'll revive it so I could tell you which of the first few tracks I actually did like. I thought it was kind of cool and interesting. The first one, I don't think it was that one. But I'm prepared to not really like it. I'm not prepared to dislike it. But I guess because, you know, post-Beatles is kind of uneven. Some things that are inspired, some things that are a little... How about you? What was your take on the album?
10: Honestly, I got through four songs and then I moved on to something else.
9: So you didn't keep going.
10: I didn't keep going. It didn't grab... Uh-huh. That doesn't mean I'm not going to... visit it at some point and I will give it a shot. I mean, he's so good. When an artist does something that's so good, I'm forever a fan. I'm very loyal. So I will listen to his album. I just haven't yet.
9: Mm-hmm. If he were to make a big return to his Catholic faith, now that he's, you know, he can't be too far from the end. I hope he has a long, happy life. He's already had a long, happy life. Or at least he's had a long life.
8: I've kept going.
9: Wouldn't it be amazing if, like, publicly he said, I've returned to my faith in Jesus Christ, back to the sacraments, back to Mass on Sunday. Talk about keep going.
10: Yeah, if that, we're doing a whole week of Beatles music if he does that.
9: Yes, we are.
10: Nothing but Beatles.
9: Well, I'm already, you know, I must say, I'll get down to business here in just a second. 888-914-9149, by the way, that's the number to call. You probably already have it memorized, but just in case, 888-914-9149. Or as my buddy Drew likes to say, 888-914-9149. But I'm already gearing up for how weird and sad it's going to feel when he goes on to his eternal reward. It's not going to be a fun day for anybody, I don't think.
8: I've kept going.
9: Mm-hmm. Well, keep going, Paul, and happy birthday. 888-914-9149. Michelle in Kentucky sent me this note. She said a few nice things about me in the show up front, so thank you for that. And she says, getting down to business, I am a convert to the Catholic Church. I had a classic born-again experience, a visit from the Holy Spirit more than 40 years ago. On rare occasions, I hear that there are some Muslims who have converted to the Catholic Church, or at least to Christianity. Is it possible to find these converts, to speak to them, to get them to agree to an hour on your show? What can Catholics do to reach out to these misguided people? Just an idea. Thank you for the idea. I appreciate it. This is not the right forum for that. We have other programs. Drew Mariani's program in the afternoon. Mark Schwartzberg's morning program that comes on. It's actually on the air just before mine is, from 6 to 8 Central. Would be two examples of others as well. But there are such people who have become Christian in a broader sense, meaning that they have become some sort of Protestant. But in the fullest sense of Christian, there are any number who have also become Catholic. And they've written books. I'm trying to remember the name of one lady. I met her. I was speaking at a conference in Steubenville, and she was one of the speakers as well. And her name is Daria. I'll have to look up her name during the break, or maybe Cyrus, you can. She wrote a conversion testimony about converting to the Catholic faith, and it's published by Ignatius Press. So we'll have to dig up the name of that book. There's one. And there are others. If you do a little digging, you can find them. I think Ignatius Press has published half a dozen of them, maybe not quite that many. So that's one avenue. Another avenue would be to check out the Coming Home Network. Their website is chnetwork.org. Great organization. It's founded by Marcus Grody, a friend of mine forever. And his project was to interview converts to the Catholic Church. He did this over the space of like 35 years, 30 years at least. And they have archived on their website all of these videos. It's like 1 hour long TV format interviews where Marcus, now his son John Mark, is filling in because his father has retired. He earned his retirement, that's for sure. So John Mark is doing the interviews now and has been for a few years, but the preponderance of them are with Marcus Grody. So all you have to do, in other words, Michelle, is just go to their website, chnetwork.org, and look at the video section, the TV show section. And you can search the well over 1,000 videos, including interviews with former Muslims who became Catholic, and they tell their story. And no two stories are the same. So for your purposes, since you want to kind of propagate this information outward, I would suggest if you find some of these videos that you like, then you can post them on Facebook or wherever you like to post on social media, and share them that way. They're very effective, and they're free, of course. Thanks for the email, 888-914-9149. This is a note from Anna. She says, some of us are confused about Pope Leo warning of the ordination of bishops in the Society of St. Pius X. Why is there a group of bishops doing this? What is the purpose or objective of this society? Why don't these bishops follow the usual formal route of Catholic bishops? Well, This is not a simple story. It's a complicated story, but I'll try to give you some of the highlights. So during Vatican II, Archbishop Marcel Lefebvre, who was the Cardinal Archbishop of Dakar, Senegal, French-speaking Senegal. He's from France, I believe. And he was one of the figures at the council who did not want and did not like the changes that were being made, including and maybe most especially in categories such as the reform of the liturgy, the new mass, in other words. He didn't like that. And he wasn't alone. There were many others who felt the same way, but there were not in sufficient numbers to prevent that change from happening. He also objected to the framing of the framing that the council gave to in outreach to the world on topics such as religious liberty, as well as ecumenism. Now, keeping in mind, ecumenism deals with fellow Christians. And so these were some of the hot-button issues that he was opposed to, even though he did actually sign off as a bishop at the council on these things. There's a record of that, but not a lot of people know that. But in any case, the aftermath of it was that he established a seminary in Switzerland to train priests as they had been trained prior to Vatican II in the traditional Thomistic, scholastic philosophy and theology, as well as the traditional liturgy, celebrating the Mass according to the traditional Latin rite, etc. And that just sort of went on until it came to a head in 1988. So now, more than 20 years after the council was over, Pope John Paul II has been pope for 10 years. And Archbishop Lefebvre, he made it known that he planned to consecrate four men who were priests in the Society of St. Pius X so that they could perpetuate priestly ordinations, which he didn't think were going to happen if he didn't have his own bishops, quote unquote. In other words, when he left this earth and went to his eternal reward, he calculated that the likelihood of the Society of St. Pius X to be able to be sustained with future ordinations of priests was not very likely. So he thought, if I consecrate bishops that who will then be in charge of not only consecrating more bishops eventually, but also ordaining more priests, that's how we'll keep this thing going. So that's what they did. And in the months leading up to this, in fact, more than months, in the years leading up to this, but specifically in the last several months in 1988, Pope John Paul II made it very clear, very publicly clear, that he did not give permission for this and that he wanted Archbishop Lefebvre, in essence, to cease and desist all this talk about consecrating these four men to become bishops. And Archbishop Lefebvre said, no, I'm going to do it. I'm going to do it. He almost, without saying the words, said, you're not the boss of me. And there were claims about urgent necessity and appeals to examples in the early church about when there was a time of crisis and persecution and things were done that were not necessarily approved of by the Bishop of Rome, et cetera, et cetera. This situation, nor that situation then, rose to the same level as these historical events. But in any case, that was the rationale. They argued that we have an urgent necessity. The Catholic Church is falling to ruins. It's overrun with modernism. The new Mass is a mess. Religious liberty is a mess. And all these other problems that we have with the church, the conciliar church, as they derisively call the rest of us, we can't live this way. And we don't want the real Catholic faith, the traditional Catholic faith, to go extinct. Ergo, Archbishop Lefebvre's reasoning was, I need to consecrate bishops. So he did. And immediately, Pope John Paul II responded by publicly excommunicating Lefebvre and the four men who had been consecrated bishops. And there was some question mark, did this apply to the adherents of the SSPX? There were far fewer of them then. They have grown in numbers quite a bit since then. But did this excommunication apply to them? That was a question mark. Turns out the answer, generally understood to be no, it didn't. Did it apply to the priests? And they had some religious sisters as well. So the upshot of that was that this schismatic act, as Pope John Paul II formally, officially declared it, applied by way of excommunication to Archbishop Lefebvre and to these four men who had been consecrated bishops in express defiance of the Pope's publicly manifested will. And that's where things stayed for the next few decades. There was, and to this day, there still is a question mark that nobody can seem to fully actually nail down. What is their actual status? Because they build their own chapels, they have their masses, they carry on as if everything were fine, completely independent of the actual Catholic Church. They pay lip service to the Pope. Yeah, you're the Pope. We acknowledge you. You're the sovereign pontiff. You're the successor of Peter. And we acknowledge you and we respect you and we love you, et cetera, et cetera. But when the Pope says, okay, then if you really do love me and respect me and acknowledge my authority, I'm telling you, don't do this. Don't consecrate new bishops. And they say, yeah, no. It's lip service. It's window dressing, really. So they've had this ambiguous relationship with the church. They don't pay no never mind to the local bishop who has no control over their chapels and their masses, et cetera, et cetera. So they're basically a renegade rogue group within the Catholic Church, and they see themselves as the Catholic Church in its purest form, perhaps, and they see you and me and Pope Leo and your bishop and my bishop and everyone else basically is we're just conciliar Catholics. We're the redheaded stepchildren who have bought into what they perceive to be the errors of Vatican II and the terrible problem as they see it of the new mass, etc. So in their own minds, they're convinced that they are this remnant that's going to save the church. If only it can reach critical mass, if enough disaffected conciliar Catholics, quote unquote, discover tradition and then wind up going into the SSPX. If they can reach critical mass, they'll just go supernova, they hope. Because they think they're the real church. I know it sounds crazy. To them, it doesn't sound crazy. In their world, in their mind, in their way of looking at everything, it's exactly the opposite. They think they're doing you a favor by preserving authentic Catholicism.
11: Nope.
9: So that leads me to your question. Like, what is it that they're doing? Well, they did it again. Actually, it hasn't happened yet. It's going to happen in July. Oops, they did it again, meaning they're going to consecrate four new bishops. I believe that number is four, last I checked. And there's all this hoopla and tub thumping and, you know, dudes with beards and drinking scotch and smoking cigars on their podcast, being very manly and Catholic and all that, who are, you know, litigating this story, defending the SSPX, and they have reasons to do this, and they're going to do it, and they should be able to do it, and how dare the Pope tell them they can't do it. Pope Leo, for his part, is saying what Pope John Paul II said back in 1988. He said, don't do this, because, yet again, this is a schismatic act. And so, you know, those who have dog in this race, or horse in this race, they've lined up on either side. You can probably tell which side I'm on. I'm on the church's side. Doesn't mean that I don't share some of the aspirations that the SSPX has. I do. I love the traditional Latin Mass. I love the Thomistic, scholastic approach to philosophy and theology in seminaries. I like all, or at least many of the things that they aspire to and they wish to have. I certainly agree with that. But what I don't agree with is the way they're going about it and the way they've gone about it. So that's where things stand right now. That's what is happening. That's, everybody is holding their breath. I mean, at least those who are paying attention. And what's interesting, Anna, is the vast majority of Catholics, in fact, probably the majority of people listening right now, they're not even aware of this little drama playing out. They're not even aware of it. Now you are, because you've been hearing me talk about it. But all the SSPX apologists and the defenders and you know, the debaters of this age, they're out there making all of their all of their arguments in favor of why this is a good thing. I don't think it's a good thing at all. Certainly not the way Jesus established the church. Certainly not the way to show your alleged fealty to the Bishop of Rome. Be like if you're a kid and your parents say, all right, we're your parents, we love you, now go clean your room. And you say, no, I don't want to. I've got something better I'm going to do. And I know you're my parents and I, you know, yes, I agree. You have authority over me. I acknowledge that you're my parents. Okay, well, if you acknowledge it, then go clean your room. No, I'm not going to go clean my room. I'm going to go build a soapbox derby car in the garage. No, you're going to go clean. No, I'm going to go build a soapbox derby car in the garage. That's what I'm going to do because that is urgently necessary. Cleaning my room is not urgently necessary. And by the way, if I go clean my room, I'm not going to have time to build the soapbox derby car that I really have to be in this race. I know it's a dumb analogy, but that's really what's going on here. So let us pray that cooler heads prevail. I don't get the impression that they will. But for his part, Pope Leo is in a measured calm, not a hysterical or angry or pleading way, just like Pope John Paul II did. Pope Leo is asking them politely, reminding them politely, ordering them politely, don't do this. I'm guessing they're going to do it. And then they'll do it again and again and again. And who knows where that will lead. But it's not good for the church. Certainly not good for them. And one other little detail here before we take our break. In order for a priest to validly hear your confession, the sacrament of confession or reconciliation, he has to have faculties delegated by his bishop, by a bishop. And if you're in a religious order, and the SSPX is not a religious order, it would come ordinarily from the bishop of the diocese, who, no pun intended, is the ordinary. Well, Pope Francis...

effectively, all of those confessions that you guys did before this granting of faculties were invalid. So I'm pretty confident, my impression at least, is that if they take this fateful step yet again and consecrate more bishops in defiance of the Holy Father, any faculties that may have been there will cease to exist. And that puts the world of SSPX into another big question mark, is are these sacraments even valid? It wouldn't pertain to the Mass. It would be illicit, and they are illicit, but it wouldn't be invalid. But the confessions would, and there's a question about marriage. What about marriage? Can that marriage be valid if the Church expressly forbids it to take place in the manner that, or at least under the circumstances? So those are other canonical issues that will have to be sorted out. But it's a mess. And I hope and pray that cooler heads prevail. And with that, I will conclude my off-the-cuff remarks. I hope that was helpful, Anna. Thank you. I'll be right back.

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0: are back in business. It's a full service show, so you can call in with a question or comment of your choosing. 888-914-9149. Let's go. Where are we going to go? Let's go to Tuckahoe, New York, and talk to Noel. Good morning, Noel.
1: Good morning, Patrick. Quick question. Didn't Pope Benedict lift the excommunications?
0: Yes, he did. Posthumously for Archbishop Lefebvre, yes.
1: So that's an interesting point. The other thing I want to say is, if you ever read the preface to the new Mass, there were two prefaces. The first one was published, and then so many bishops protested, it was withdrawn, and a corrected version was published. This is, I guess, 67 or 69. Okay. Have you ever seen that discrepancy?
0: I may have. I don't have it top of mind right now, but I suppose I could pull it up and take a look at it. Was there something about the preface that you wanted to talk about?
1: Well, I could be mistaken, but I believe Pope Paul VI told the Concilium that they had to submit the new Mass to the Doctrine of the Faith for final approval, and they went ahead and published it without submitting it to the Congregation for the Doctrine of Faith. Mm-hmm. And then, so instead of saying, like, in numerous points in the introduction, it'll say, like, the first one says institution narrative. The corrected version says institution narrative and words of consecration. Mm-hmm. Like, it was completely corrected. If you ever get to look at both prefaces.
0: Yeah, I'll have to go back and, I mean, it may be that I saw it at some point years ago, but it's been quite a long time, so I'm more than happy to revisit that.
1: So the second preface is absolutely traditional, but the first one is really problematic.
0: Yes. Yeah, I'm not surprised to hear that.
1: Now, the other thing is, here's the situation. There are parishes in this country, and I'm not saying there are a lot of parishes, but I have been to some of them where they are far more in schism than anything that would happen in an SSPX church. I mean, where you question, like, even the sign of the cross, they'll say, in the name of the one who is father and mother, and all this kind of stuff, to the point where they're changing the words of the Mass.
0: Right. I'm aware of that. You know, it's a terrible thing.
1: So,
0: and I think you're right.
1: That is the worst schism.
0: I think you're right that it is relatively rare. It shouldn't exist at all, but I think it's relatively rare compared to the total number of parishes. We have even bigger problems or more concentrated problems along those lines in places like Germany, where most of the church in Germany has been corrupted along those lines.
1: Okay, so the first thing you do in Germany, Patrick?
0: Well, hang on, though. I grant you, first of all, that we do have those problems. I acknowledge them, and I think we have to acknowledge them because they are real, and they deserve, you know, attention.
1: I mean, to the point where, like, people walk out. Like, certain churches in Los Angeles and Manhattan, New York, in Minneapolis, it's open schism.
0: Okay, I already acknowledge that. So,
1: thank you for acknowledging that.
0: Yeah.
1: The other point I want to make is you can have a very zealous, holy young priest who was put into one of those parishes, and those people despise him as much as they despise Lefebvre's group.
0: Well, see, now you're speaking in generalities, you know, and I don't doubt that there may be some priests who experience that, but to argue that a whole parish despises a particular priest, that's not really realistic. You can have vocal groups within a parish who will oppose the priest for some reason, write letters to the bishop kind of thing. I've seen that done before.
1: But Patrick, I'm talking about places in Manhattan, in places where there are no normal people. There's no regular families. It's liberals who have taken over the parish.
0: No, that's not true.
1: Been to St. Francis Xavier in Manhattan?
0: No, but that's not required for me to be able to dismiss this broad brush approach that you're taking where you're saying there are no normal Catholics in Manhattan. That's just not true. There are no normal parishes or no normal families. It's just simply not true. There are plenty of people listening right now who are normal and good, faithful Catholics.
1: Absolutely, but they would never go to those parishes, Patrick. They go to Holy Innocents or St. Vincent Ferrer.
0: Right, so you just refuted your own claim. There are normal people, there are normal parishes for them to go to. You're cherry-picking the weird ones that are way out there and that, as you say, are in some form of schism.
1: Absolute schism.
0: And, And your real argument is, how come Pope Leo doesn't come down on them? That's what you're really driving
1: at. That is not my argument.
0: Sure sounds like it. Then why are you bringing these parishes up?
1: Because you need to address this, Patrick.
0: I do. Why do I have to address it? Okay. Why do I have to address aberrant parishes, Noel?
1: Because the thing is, the faith is at risk in these places.
0: Okay, so what is my addressing it going to do to correct that?
1: What I mean to say is, sometimes people shy away from a fight with these people. These people are doing terrible things in the church, and people shy away and go to a traditional style parish. This stuff is never challenged, but the Latin Mass groups, oh yeah, they're challenged.
0: Okay, so. What is your argument here? What is you're arguing for, Noel?
1: The point I'm trying to make, Patrick, is you yourself go to a Latin Mass.
0: No, I do not.
1: You don't go to a traditional Latin Mass?
0: I do not, no. If there's one available, if I'm traveling or something, I happily go. But my wife and I are registered parishioners for many years at a Catholic parish in our diocese where the traditional Mass is not celebrated.
1: But the Mass that you go to is very much in conformity with the official directives.
0: Yes, it is.
1: Right. And sometimes they use Latin chant and other things. Isn't that true?
0: Yes, absolutely, as do many parishes.
1: Right. So the Mass that you go is what was intended by Paul VI, John Paul II, Benedict.
0: Right. No disagreement. Okay.
1: Yeah, this is my point. And that was the vision of the Pope for the Mass. The stuff that goes on in many places was never the intention of the Pope.
0: Right. I agree with that. I know that. I'm well aware of it. But what about that? What bearing does that have on the bigger picture here?
1: My point is the liberals cannot be allowed to do these things. There has to be, like, accountability.
0: I agree. Now, what do you think about the liberals who, when the Pope says, hey, don't do that, and they ignore him and they do it anyway. Is that good?
1: Are you talking about the liberals or the conservatives?
0: Either, but let's talk about the liberals.
1: Well, I don't think they have a very fuzzy idea of what discipline or teaching of the church. None of that means anything to them.
0: Well, but just for the sake of our discussion, if a liberal bishop were to say, you know what, I want to ordain women priests. We've seen that in Germany multiple times. And the Pope says, nope, can't do that. If he were to say, I'm going to do it anyway, I'm going to ordain, quote unquote, because it can't really happen, of course, I'm going to ordain women to the priesthood in express defiance of the Pope's will, that wouldn't be a good thing, would it?
1: Well, it wouldn't be anything because he can play games all he wants. There's no way he could. The essential matter and form of the sacraments can't be changed. So
0: absolutely.
1: A woman is never going to be a priest.
0: Absolutely. That's true. But what I'm saying is, if he says, this is something I want to do, and he's coming at it from a quote-unquote liberal point of view, and the Pope says, don't do that, he should obey the Pope, right? He should not do it because the Pope says, don't do it. That's not the only reason he shouldn't do it, but at least for that reason he shouldn't do it, right?
1: Absolutely not, yeah. Right, I mean, okay. I believe in papal authority. In fact, my point is that... I totally believe in papal authority. I don't believe in anarchy.
0: Okay. Well, you and I are on the same page there.
1: What I want to say, Patrick, is when Pope Benedict was negotiating with Lefebvre, arch-liberal cardinals and bishops behind the scenes were trying to put sticks in the spokes of the wheel.
0: Mm-hmm.
1: Because Pope Benedict was going to give them the ability to consecrate bishops.
0: In theory, yeah, in theory.
1: No, he had already told them that. And the thing was, these bad cardinals and bishops in the Vatican and other places were trying to sideline what was going on.
0: Mm-hmm.
1: Now, that's not publicly known, but this is what they were up to.
0: Well, see, now you're just dealing in what amounts to speculation. And I don't mind speculating.
1: Well, there's a record of that. There's a record that what the concessions that Pope Benedict was giving them.
0: But yet it's not publicly known. How does that work? How do you know about
1: that? If you want to dig it out. It is publicly known if you can do the homework.
0: I see.
1: And the other thing is, John.
0: But wait, but where are we going with this? I'm not really sure what you're arguing for.
1: What honestly. I'm saying, Patrick, is the traditionalists are not the enemy.
0: I didn't say they were.
1: And the thing is, the greater threat.
0: In fact, as I said earlier, Noel, just to reiterate, I have great affinity for what they aspire to. I'm referring to the SSPX folk. There are plenty of other traditionalist Catholics who are not in that group. I have the same aspirations that they do. I desire the same things, generally speaking, that they do. I'm very sympathetic.
1: I know you are.
0: But that's what I'm trying to say. In no way should you misinterpret what I'm saying to be in any way suggesting that traditionalists are somehow the enemy. They're not. But you know what? They make themselves have a difficult time because of the way they operate, many of them. The way they go about it creates bigger problems for them.
1: Yeah, exactly. Because they don't hold their tongue, and they have a knack for saying the wrong thing and doing the wrong thing in these negotiation types. But don't forget, mm-hmm. didn't Pope Francis give them the faculty to hear confessions?
0: Yes.
1: Mm-hmm. And he also gave them the faculty to confect the sacrament of marriage or whatever.
0: Yeah, they can. They have that. Those two faculties from him. That's true. And I actually did mention that earlier today. I foresee, and only time will tell, but I foresee that to whatever extent the church says they still have those faculties, which I think are still on the books, if they go forward with the consecration of these men to be bishops, those faculties will be withdrawn instantaneously, which puts right. another hurt on the SSPX people. Because, then it calls into question the validity of these sacraments that are conferred by the thousands, and that's not a good thing.
1: But does that touch the validity?
0: Well, for some sacraments, like in the case outside of like a life and death emergency situation, the sacrament of confession requires faculties from the bishop.
1: Right.
0: So, or the Pope, it could happen at that level. But if the local bishop does not, and they do not give faculties to the SSPX priests, it seems to me that outside of that meta permission that Pope Francis gave, if that were withdrawn or abrogated, I don't see how they could argue that they have valid confessions.
1: Yeah.
0: So
1: the final point I want to make is there are people behind the scenes who the last thing they want is a reconciliation. There are people because they know, as the Pope Benedict's vision, that the two forms would enrich each other. These people who are pursuing this kind of Protestants type thing, intercommunion with the Protestants in Germany, they don't want the two forms to enrich each other. They want a rupture, which is never what the Pope wanted.
0: I agree. And isn't it a tragic shame that the SSPX seemingly unwittingly is about to hand this rupture to the very people who are conspiring to bring it about? Isn't that a strange coincidence?
1: Right. And the thing is, but just to kind of highlight, people in the Vatican and other places want that rupture. And I don't mean Pope Leo. I mean people who are pursuing an agenda in the Vatican mm-hmm. and in the Bishops' Conference. The last thing they want is a reconciliation and for the two forms to enrich each other.
0: Yeah,
1: they want a rupture and they want to start their new progressive church of the Antichrist.
0: I'd agree with that. There are some who definitely hold that view. I hope that their number is few. But what did Pope Paul VI say? He said that the smoke of Satan has entered even into the sanctuary of the church through a fissure. So even he in the 60s was lamenting the very problem that you're describing. So I don't deny it at all. I concur
1: and
0: with
1: Pope
0: you on
1: Paul
0: that
1: the Sixth, Pope Paul VI had authorized a group of cardinals to investigate what happened to the church after the council.
0: Mm-hmm.
1: And he got the report from three or four cardinals, and he at that point was very close to death. He put it and he said, "This is for my successor." Mm-hmm. When John Paul I became pope, he immediately asked all the people in the Vatican to stay on. Several days later, he read that report that Pope Paul VI had left for his successor. And the next thing he decided to do, he was going to fire several top cardinals in the Vatican.
0: Yeah, see, that's all speculation. None of that is documented.
1: No, that's public record.
0: No,
1: that's
0: it's not. Record. No, it is not.
1: Yes, it is.
0: All right. Well, I can't agree with you on that one. Noel, I have to take a break, but thank you for your lively and heartfelt conversation. I hope you'll call me back. I'd look forward to another conversation. Thank you. I will be right back.

0: well, what does the left love? The left loves the environment. And it's killing the environment. It's in our water. Tests in other countries show that endocrine blockers from chemical abortion pills are in the water.
1: Relevant Radio invites you to join us in praying the Memorare to end abortion in America and for the protection of all human life from conception to natural death.
2: Hello, I'm Archbishop Gregory Hartmeier from the Archdiocese of Atlanta. Remember, O most gracious Virgin Mary, that never was it known that anyone who fled to your protection, implored your help, or sought your intercession was left unaided. Inspired by this confidence, I fly unto you, O Virgin of Virgins, my Mother. To you do I come, before you I stand, sinful and sorrowful. O Mother of the Word incarnate, despise not my petitions, but in your mercy hear and answer me. Amen.
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3: All right, we're back. Don't forget that number, 888-914-9149. Look forward to talking to you about anything. Well, almost anything anyway. I'm not really big on like politics or sports, but pretty much anything else in between, I'm your man. 888-914-9149. Here's a note from Luis. He said, and by the way, Luis is in Chicagoland. He says, I'm a divorced father of two daughters. One's 13, one's 10. We all went through OCIA and received all three of our sacraments of initiation during the Easter Vigil this year. As a father, I'm extremely proud and so grateful to God for all the blessings we've received from our community, for prayers that were answered. He says, recently, my 13-year-old daughter has a strong interest in the catechism. She's expressed wanting to learn more about our faith, to prepare to defend the faith, to do apologetics. She's interested in volunteering in the upcoming OCIA classes this fall. He says, I too have found myself defending the Catholic faith, though I'm not nearly as experienced enough, and still I have much to learn. We always have much to learn. Any of us, even those of us who have been doing apologetics for many years, like myself, I still have so much more to learn, probably more to learn than I've already learned. It never ends, really. So he says, I greatly appreciate any advice you have for me as the father and my daughter, who, unlike her father, is jumping in headfirst into learning apologetics. She's working at a pace I cannot keep up with. And I'd like to provide resources for her to keep going. That's keep all in going. Caps, Cyrus. as Dad continues to take his time. Thanks for all you do. Well, thank you. That's a great question. And great that your daughter is interested in apologetics. So I would propose the following. Number one, keep listening to this program because there is a fair amount of apologetics involved. And keep, you know, just stay plugged in with Relevant Radio. If your daughter, if you feel that she's old enough to listen to the program, this program, then I would encourage that. Sometimes we touch upon topics that would not be age appropriate for a 13-year-old. So I would recommend that you supervise her listening. But 99 times out of 100, there's not going to be anything on the program that would be injurious to a 13-year-old's mind, but you know, occasionally. So that'd be one thing. The second thing I would do is invest in the set of books called Beginning Apologetics. They were co-authored by Jim Burnham and Father Frank Chacone. And they are workbook size, so 8.5 by 11. And I don't remember exactly how many pages, somewhere in the neighborhood of like, say, 36 to 40 pages, something like that. It's not a book. They're workbooks. And there are at least a dozen of them. You can get the super pack of all of them, or you can buy individual booklets or workbooks. And each one is on a discrete theme, a discrete topic. So one might be apologetics on the Eucharist. Another apologetics on the Blessed Virgin Mary. The divinity of Jesus, for example. So they're broken down into themes or topics. And if you were to buy the set, you would have all of them at your fingertips, or your daughter would have all of them at her fingertips at a glance. And they're really good because they are for beginners. They're basic for beginners who don't really know, like, well, where do I start? I mean, how do I even begin to put together my list of what, Bible verses and other things? So these books or booklets will be very effective, and they've been very popular for decades now since they first came out. So I would strongly recommend that, again, called Beginning Apologetics. Now, to make it easy, on the show page, we have a list, the big list of the best books. So when you go to the show page, relevantradio.com/Patrick, click on links, and then you're going to see that big list of the best books, and it's organized by topic. And so you'll see that amidst all the other roughly 24 or so topics, there is a section for apologetics.
7: I'd like your thickest book, please.
3: Well, you'll find it here, as a matter of fact. Oh, I just looked at it. So the Beginning Apologetics superset, the complete set, is 9 volumes. I was thinking it was a dozen. So in this section, you'll see a link so you can look at all of these different books. So that's one resource. So it's the Beginning Apologetics 1-9. I myself have written quite a bit on apologetics. You'll see some of my books in there. Dr. Peter Kraft has an excellent book. It's called 40 Reasons I Am a Catholic. That's a book of apologetics. There's just several in there that will show you like what to talk about. Now, I wrote a book and it's listed here. I see it number 12. The book in particular that I would refer you to is How to Do Apologetics, Making the Case for Our Faith. And so this book is not filled with all of the Bible verses and the historical details and things. This book shows you, you might say, the architecture of apologetics. What is apologetics? How does it work? There are different kinds of apologetics. There are different ways that you make use of evidence. There are different ways to argue. By argue, I don't mean getting into an argument. What I mean is in the true classical sense of the word argument, not fighting with somebody, but constructing a rational demonstration of truth for what you believe. How do you actually do that? How do you use logic? How do you use evidence? How do you use arguments? And how do you construct them? And how do you avoid the frequent detours into fallacies that often plague people who are trying to do apologetics? So that could be a good resource for your daughter and for yourself too. That book is called How to Do Apologetics, Making the Case for Our Faith. So I would recommend that. And then lastly, if you want free, because free is always good, I have a zillion apologetics articles that are all free. And they're free for the taking. They're on all kinds of different topics. You name it, it's probably in there. So if you want those, go to the show page, relevantradio.com/Patrick. Again, you'll see that links button. Click that links button, and then you'll see where the articles are. And they're all in there. So you can go topic by topic. You can search for keywords. You can say, what does he have to say about, you know, a Marian doctrine or something? And you're going to find the articles. So you can print them out. You can save them to your computer, whatever you think your daughter and you yourself might find helpful.
8: But that's a choice. If you have the means, I highly recommend picking one up.
3: Mm. Yeah, you know, I feel the same way. And everybody has the means for free, though, Cyrus, wouldn't you agree?
9: Free's my favorite.
3: Free is great. Whenever I see free, my ears perk up. Of course, that's a mixed metaphor. Whenever I see free, my eyebrows perk up. Whenever I hear free, my ears perk up. But you get the idea. So that's all there. And right there at the show page, relevantradio.com/Patrick. Be sure to click on that links button and away you go. I think that's wonderful that your daughter wants to learn apologetics. 888-914-9149. This is a note from, let's see here, this is a note from Cheryl. And she is in the Minnesota area. She says, do you have an online app or commentary to recommend? When reading scripture, I almost always want to know what it really means, the context and so on. I Google, but I get resources that are likely Protestant. Sometimes I look in other websites, but usually they don't really have exactly what I seek. I'd love a good Catholic commentary to turn to. All right, I got just what you need. And it's a book, but it's well worth the price, and you'll use the heck out of it, I can guarantee you. If this is what you want to do, this is what you want. It's called a Catholic commentary. I'm sorry. It's called the Ignatius Catholic Study Bible, Old and New Testament. I have it right here in studio with me. I use it all the time. So you have the text of the Old and the New Testament, the Revised Standard Version Catholic Edition, and the commentary for every single passage, every single verse in the Old and the New Testament is below the text. So the upper third, roughly, of the page will be the text itself, and the lower two-thirds or the lower half will be the commentary. And it has maps. It has references to the church fathers. I have a listener out California way who is kind enough to call in from time to time and say, how come you didn't mention the Didache Bible? Which is another very good Bible. The Didache Bible is also a very helpful Bible because it includes the commentary from the church fathers, which is very helpful. This that I'm talking about right now is newer. This is the Ignatius Catholic Study Bible. It'll set you back about $70 or thereabouts. Hardcover, durable, and it's very good, very comprehensive, and the notes are trustworthy. So I would suggest that. His second question is, a friend of Cheryl's is 60 and was Catholic until about 15 years ago. Now she attends a covenant church more often than not. There are three things the church believes that she finds barriers to her being Catholic, and she'd like to more fully understand what the church teaches. So what resources do you recommend on the following? The first is Mary being sinless. The second is the Eucharist being not just a symbol. And she doesn't list the third one. So she says, here are three things, but she only gives me two of them. So I would recommend the following. For Mary being sinless, first, if you want a book-length treatment of this issue, get Tim Staples' book called Behold Your Mother. He works at Catholic Answers. This is a one-volume book using scripture and early church fathers' testimony, for example, to make the case for Mary's immaculate conception, that she was sinless from the moment of her conception. Now, all of that's laid out in teaching form in the Catechism of the Catholic Church. So definitely have a copy of the Catechism available and read that. But if you want an apologetics discussion of it that overcomes objections to this teaching, you'll find it in that book. So again, it's called Behold Your Mother by Tim Staples. Now, on the Eucharist, I would recommend a different book, and this one is called The Hidden Manna by Father James O'Connor. Excellent book. It's a one-volume treatment of the biblical teaching on the Holy Eucharist, that it's not merely a symbol. It is a symbol, that's true, but it's not merely a symbol. The Eucharist really is what it symbolizes. And that book would probably be the very best one that you can get on the topic. So, The Hidden Manna by Father James O'Connor. And here again, those books are all listed in that big list of the best books on the show page. If you want to see them, just go to relevantradio.com/Patrick. Click on links and you'll find it there. And I'll be right back.
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11: I'm Mary Graham with your Catholic News Week in Review from the Vatican and around the world. During his weekly general audience on Wednesday, Pope Leo XIV focused on the Eucharist as he continues reflecting on Vatican II's dogmatic constitution on the sacred liturgy, underscoring that the sacred mystery enables us to adopt the very way of the Lord. California Attorney General Rob Bonta is seeking more than $20 million in fines against two pro-life organizations for providing information and referrals about abortion pill reversal to women. The pregnancy centers help mothers who regret taking the first pill in a chemical abortion regime and have saved over 10,000 babies from abortion across the country. Bonta argued that when Heartbeat International and Real Options offer to women hope seeking to save their babies, it only underscores the seriousness of their conduct. California is asking a judge to impose nearly $20 million in penalties against Heartbeat International and $640,000 against Real Options. Bonta is also seeking a permanent injunction that would restrict the group's ability to speak about abortion pill reversal. The Dicastery for Divine Worship and Discipline of the Sacraments responded to a request made by German bishops denying their petition for a layperson to preach the homily during Mass, even in exceptional cases, stating that the proclamation of the word in the liturgical celebration is inseparable from the mission received sacramentally. Catholic leaders in Sudan are condemning the killing of a priest as a symbol of the country's moral crisis amid its ongoing civil war. Church officials say Father Yohana Alleman was shot and killed after armed men returned to his parish following a dispute over medical supplies. One of the priest's guards was also killed, while another survived and reported the attack. Catholic leaders say the slaying reflects the suffering of civilians as fighting continues between Sudan's military and parliamentary forces. Church officials are calling for peace and greater international efforts to help end the conflict. I'm Mary Graham for Relevant Radio News.
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14: Well, la-dee-da. If it isn't Patrick Madrid, well, let's see what he has to say.
3: All right, I'm cool with that. Patrick Madrid here, by the way. I heard my name mentioned, 888-914-9149. Feel free to call that number. We have some space available right now. 888-914-9149. Let's start off with Justin in Herman, Maine. Where exactly in Maine is Herman, Justin?
15: Herman, Maine is right next to Bangor.
3: Oh, okay.
15: So it's like right in the middle of the state.
3: Okay, sounds idyllic. I love the state of Maine. Beautiful there.
15: Yes, it is.
3: Okay. How can I be of service?
15: Yeah, lately I've been thinking about wanting to read the book of Revelation in the Bible, and I was wondering if you would know any books, magazines, websites, or anything that you know could kind of like guide me through the book of Revelation with like a Catholic perspective. You know what I mean?
3: I do, yeah. There are many different good resources on this. I'm a fan of Dr. Scott Hahn's treatment because he gives a popular level treatment to these issues. So one book by him on this topic would be The Lamb's Supper. Have you heard of that book?
15: I think it actually got mentioned to me when I got on the phone.
3: Oh, really? Okay. Young Thomas, our call screener?
15: Yeah, by Young Thomas. Yeah, yeah.
3: Wow. Good to know that he's dispensing quality information like that. That's great. So that I would second that motion. So The Lamb's Supper would be quite good. He does have a few others that touch upon the end times and the end of the world, or the eschaton. I'm trying to remember the name of it, and it's escaping me. But if you were to look online and look for Scott Hahn, Hahn, you'll find it. Now, his own website will have it as well. So his website is the St. Paul, the St. Paul Center for Scripture Study. And that would be another good resource to check out. So it's stpaulcenter.com. And the list of not only all his books, but all the books by topic that you might want to study are available there as well. So you can see what they look like and even order some of them there as well. So that's what I would recommend. He's a very competent Bible scholar. He's traditional, but he's got a world-class set of skills. He's a great writer. And I think you're really going to enjoy the materials that he has.
15: All right. Sounds good. Thank you.
3: You got it. And now there are other resources, of course, but since you probably don't want an exhaustive list of things, I would say start there and then branch out as you wish. Thank you. Here's an email, and 888-914-9149 is the number to call to be on the air. This email is from Erica. She's in Arkansas listening on our 96.5 FM KDUA station. Shout out to all of our friends and listeners there in Rogers, Arkansas. And her email is about as short and sweet as it can possibly get. She says, is the Enneagram compatible with the Catholic faith? And you may say, the Enneagram, what's that? If you were around in the 1980s and into the 90s, you probably remember the Enneagram. It was all the rage. It was a big sort of craze, especially in certain Catholic circles. And it wasn't just in the Catholic circles, but it was sort of this fad of learning what your personality type was by filling out, answering questions as it pertains to what's called the Enneagram. Now, the Enneagram is a diagnostic tool, or at least it purports to be a diagnostic tool that can help you determine what is your major personality type. Now, this has been around for a million years, not the Enneagram, but the traditional Catholic understanding of the different personality types. That's been around for a long time. So you probably have heard of the choleric personality type and the sanguine personality type, etc. These would be, and there are four major ones that are used in Catholic spiritual theology. So choleric, sanguine, you also have phlegmatic, for example. And in the different personality types are not exhaustive. They're also not mutually exclusive. And this is why this would be a good background to your question about the Enneagram, because the Enneagram sort of is a rehash of this, and it doesn't refer to choleric or sanguine or melancholy or phlegmatic. Those would be the major categories. It puts them in different terms. And it purports to be, some of the practitioners at least say that this goes way back into, if not ancient times, it goes way back into at least the Middle Ages. But some people who have done a lot of work in evaluating the Enneagram, and to your question, is it something compatible with your Catholic faith? If you ask somebody like Father Mitch Pacwa, he's going to say, no, it's not. Now, he wrote a book that if you really want more specific detail, I would get it. It's called Catholics and the New Age, and it has a whole chapter on the Enneagram. And you might imagine how that book, when it first appeared, I think it was in the late 80s, if not the early 90s, it was not well received by religious orders of women, for example, that had become overrun with the Enneagram craze. They didn't like it because he shows this, the Enneagram has a lot of problems. First of all, it's not this ancient system that some people think it is. He traces it back to two guys who are, you know, 20th century gurus, you might say, in the New Age movement. So he talks about that. He talks about how the questions and the goals of learning more about yourself don't really deal in traditional Catholic modalities like, you know, virtue and sin and character and what are your predominant faults. It's more in terms of generic strengths and weaknesses. And it seems to be, and his critique says that it's devoid more or less of an emphasis on growing in virtue as such, and what sins should you avoid, and how people become preoccupied with understanding, you know, the main one. And then the Enneagram says you have different wings. So you might have a wing or more than one wing of a different personality type. This was reflected in the Vatican statement that I've talked about on the air many times. It's called Christ, the Bearer of the Water of Life. It's a document that was issued during the pontificate, I believe it was Pope Benedict, that is an overarching critique and assessment of the New Age movement, which is not one monolithic thing, but it's comprised of a variety of different beliefs and practices that the church warns about, and the Enneagram fits into that overall sort of New Age critique. And certainly Father Mitch Pacwa's book, I remember reading it when it first came out. It's not a very long book, but it's a comprehensive book in showing you what the issues are with the Enneagram. So personally, I'm persuaded by his arguments, and I think it's something that's not really worth anyone's time. It's not really the super duper diagnostic tool that people are looking for. If anything, I would say concentrate on those four modalities of personality types, the ones that I just mentioned: sanguine, choleric, phlegmatic, melancholic. And if you read a good book on spirituality, like Spiritual Theology by Jordan Ammon, OP, he was a Dominican friar, that book has a whole section on those four personality types and how from the medieval era, the church has been very attentive to recognizing these personality traits in different people. Why are different people, including saints, why are they in some ways so different from each other in how they view life and how they respond to stimulus, etc.? So that would be another resource that I think you'd find very helpful. And I appreciate your email. Thank you. 888-914-9149. Let's go to Vista now, Vista, California, that is, and talk to Mike. Hello, Mike.
16: How you doing? I just wanted to ask you about the Passion 2 movie. I don't know if you heard that Mel Gibson's making
3: I have heard about
16: Passion
3: that.
16: 2.
3: Yeah, it's about the resurrection and what happened during the time that the Lord's body was in the tomb, from the crucifixion to the resurrection. That's what I understand it to be. Okay.
16: Yeah, I don't know if you saw if you were a fan of the first Passion, but yeah. I thought it was great.
3: Yeah, I was a fan of it. I saw it once, and I felt like once was enough. I saw it when it first came out. It doesn't mean I wouldn't go to see it again, because I did enjoy it. I had to close my eyes for part of the scourging at the pillar scene. That was a bit much for me, but I thought the movie was quite good, and I look forward to seeing the new one when it comes out.
16: Yeah, because I really was a fan of the first one, because when it first came out, I was praying about it because I was like, I don't know if this is, you know, really going to be blessed by God. But when it came out, I got invited to go to the premiere in Orange County with 500 other pastors. They were mostly Protestants.
3: Mm-hmm.
16: But when that scourging scene happened, there was 500 pastors sobbing. Like, mm-hmm. to see that, it mm-hmm. was, wow, it was pretty moving. And then Mel Gibson was there for an interview, and he talked about how God told him to do it for over 10 years, and he finally had to just listen to God and just do it.
3: Yeah.
16: And I guess before every scene in the first one, they had a priest there doing a Eucharist before every scene.
3: Yeah, I'm not surprised to hear it.
16: Yeah. Yeah, so I don't know if you heard when it's being released, or it's just kind of interesting to me that the church doesn't really talk about it very much, because I just haven't mm-hmm. heard.
3: Well, I mean, this is going to be a big media event, and since it hasn't come out yet, I suppose that's why there's probably not much buzz about it. But don't you remember the pitched battle and debate that went on when the first movie, The Passion of the Christ, came out, and how some people tried to gin up this argument that it was anti-Jewish and things like that, anti-Semitic. Even though, I mean, I think it's a matter of documented record, from what I understand, that Mel Gibson has publicly said things that seem to be easy to interpret as hatred of Jews, or at least they come across to many people that way. Whether or not this movie will have a similar controversy, I don't know. But since it hasn't really come out yet, I don't think it's reasonable to expect that people would be buzzing about it, because there's nothing to buzz about yet.
16: Right. I read somewhere that they were still in filming in Italy, and I guess the archbishop, he's got some archbishop that's like helping him edit and all that kind of stuff. Mm. So
3: yeah, maybe.
17: They wrapped Principal, so it was a 134-day shoot.
3: They already finished shooting it?
17: Yep, so now it's totally in Mel Gibson's hands in the editing bay and special effects and all that. So it'll still be a while before you see it, but they are done shooting.
16: Right. Nice. Okay, thank you.
3: Yeah, you got it, Mike. Appreciate the phone call. 888-914-9149. Yeah, you plan to see it, Cyrus?
17: I will, yeah.
3: I think so.
17: Yep. I held off on The Passion for a long, long time because I knew... Mm. I knew what it was going to look like, and I didn't want to see it. And I finally sat down and made myself watch it, and it was just as horrible as I had in my mind that it was going to be, the graphic violence. But it was also a necessary watch at the same time.
3: Yeah. Yeah. I closed my eyes during I guess as I think back on it now, during the scourging of the pillar scene, it went on and on and on, and I think it even went into slow motion to kind of accentuate the horror of that flagellation. And I didn't want to see that. Not that I don't care. I do care, of course, when we recite the sorrowful mysteries, the scourging at the pillar, we contemplate what the Lord went through. So I have no objection, of course, to contemplating it. But, you know, on a 100-foot-tall movie screen, well, maybe not 100 feet. How tall are those screens? 30 feet? They're big. To see it up close like that in slow motion was a bit more than I wanted to ingest into my imagination. I don't think I had any qualms with any of the rest of it. I still, and this is not in any way a criticism of The Passion of the Christ, not at all. But for my money, the best Jesus movie that's ever been made is Jesus of Nazareth. That came out in 77, or was it 78? One of the two. Came out as a 6-part miniseries. I think Richard Powell was the name of the actor who portrayed Jesus, and he did a fine job. And all the other ones, including The Chosen and all the other ones, you know, to whatever extent that they have their, you know, strong points, in my view at least, nothing compares to Jesus of Nazareth that I've seen. Who knows? Maybe something will come out that will eclipse that. You never know. You've seen that, haven't you, Cyrus?
17: No, I haven't seen
3: Jesus of Nazareth?
17: No, I'm sorry.
3: I thought I knew you.
17: No, it's a glaring omission.
3: Oh, that changes everything. Actually, no, just see it sometime. It's six, like, 1 hour chunks, but it's well worth it. Let me just explain to you what it is. So it's a very much in keeping with what St. Luke says at the beginning of his gospel in Luke 1, beginning in verse 1, where he says, I have talked to the eyewitnesses who know the story of Jesus for you, most excellent Theophilus, and I've set it down in an orderly sequence so that you can know the truth of the things you've been hearing verbally from these eyewitnesses. I talked to them and I wrote it all down. In other words, that's what Jesus of Nazareth is really like, I think. So it begins before the Annunciation of the angel Gabriel to the Blessed Virgin Mary. It doesn't begin much before that, but that's like the first major thing that happens in little bitty Nazareth. And the Blessed Virgin Mary is in her home, you know, is sequestered and secluded. And you see St. Joseph, and then you see their wedding, and then you see the nativity. And it gets into like all of the major themes of the gospel. So Herod, you see Herod. I think Peter Ustinov plays Herod, if I'm not mistaken. And then Christopher Plummer plays, I think Peter Ustinov plays the first Herod, and then Christopher Plummer plays the son who winds up beheading or having beheaded St. John the Baptist. Really great acting, really, really strong, great acting. And so you see the Magi, you see the Nativity, you see the Magi visiting the Christ child. You see them getting up and going because the Herod sending the soldiers to kill the babies. So all the major themes that you encounter in the story of the life of Jesus, you see it in this series, Jesus of Nazareth. The music is very moving and very powerful. And the acting is superb. The sets, you know, I think this may have been done in Morocco or Egypt or someplace in that area. And so it has a very, I mean, someone's going to write to me, no, Patrick, it wasn't done in Morocco. It was done in, I really don't remember where it was filmed, but it was filmed on location in a place that would resemble what you would think of as first century Jerusalem and Nazareth. So I probably have told you too much by now, Cyrus, but I think you'd really enjoy seeing it.
17: I will. I just moved to the top of the list.
3: And that's a long list you got there. So, yeah, let me know what you think. I'll be all ears to find out. I love it. I like the Waltons, too. Did I ever tell you about the Waltons, Cyrus?
17: We'll have to save the Waltons
3: one
17: for
3: of these
17: the
3: days.
17: Break.
3: Yeah, it'll be all new to you. Okay, we'll be right back.
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0: 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That's 888-914-9149. Patrick Madrid is on now. Relevant Radio.
3: Yeah, this is one of them. This is one of them.
4: What, one of the good ones?
3: I remember this one. I got to the first, what did I say? Maybe three, and I got distracted. But, yeah, I need to really like listen to more of it that's been true of albums in general.
4: Yep.
3: You know, and you'd hear a band, a song would come out on the radio and you hear it, love it. Of course, that's the hit. And then you get the album and not all the stuff on the album is particularly good.
4: Yep. I call it the headphone test. So what I'll get an album and I want to really get into it. So I treat it like a movie. I sit down and I start it at the beginning, I have the headphones on, and I go without stopping to the end of the album, and I have the lyrics in front of me.
3: Mm-hmm.
4: And so I'm just absorbing as much as I can, and then by the end of the album, I'll know if I like the album or not.
3: Yeah. Speaking of albums, I have a feeling there's one that's coming out soon that you're going to like.
4: Oh?
3: I have a feeling.
4: Do tell.
3: It's called Keep Going. We haven't announced the title of the new album from the Patrick Madrid show yet, but that's the title, everybody.
4: Who could have guessed?
5: Keep going. Keep going.
3: All right, we will. I guarantee that. So, yeah, everybody, the album will be released next month. So we're not far off.
6: You keep going.
5: Keep going.
3: Yeah, we will.
6: What do you do to keep going?
5: Keep going.
6: How do you keep going?
5: Keep going.
3: Mm-hmm. See, it's just, that's really what it amounts to. So you're going to like this album, Cyrus. Of course, you've already heard it. You had a role to play. I think it's a quality album, personally.
4: I do too. I'm really proud of it.
3: Yeah.
4: It's gonna be a lot of awesome. Fun. It is awesome.
3: It's so awesome.
4: It's so awesome.
3: It reminds me of one of the songs.
4: Which one?
3: Well, I just want to mention, everybody, it is that we actually do have the official release date. I just don't remember what it is. But the album will be released, and we'll tell you how to get it, et cetera, et cetera. It's all free, of course, obviously. But it's coming. The Patrick Madrid Show album, our very first album. Can you believe it, Cyrus?
5: Keep going.
3: And we do have a Taco Tuesday album in the works. That's going to be fun. We're not done with that one. Mm-hmm. Yeah. Yeah, I mean, that says it all, doesn't it? 888-914-9149. That's the number to call. Let's get back to some more emails in the meantime. So I have this one here from Lisa. And she's listening in Washington, D.C. She says, Jesus of Nazareth, I would just want to tell you that the beautiful film Jesus of Nazareth has always been my favorite as well. It is depicted in such a deeply moving and beautiful way. Thank you for your program. Very nice of you to say so, Lisa. I appreciate that. Thank you. Yeah, if you haven't seen Jesus of Nazareth, you really should. I mean, I think you're going to like it. I think it's the gold standard, but everybody has a different taste in things. Nancy

0: Not my Nancy, a different Nancy. Nice lady. I've never met her, though. But she says, regarding Jesus of Nazareth, she says, I'm pretty sure that's on your favorite movie list. I wonder what else is on that list. And so that's like a dig in my ribs, a nice dig in my ribs. Like, don't you have a movie list coming?
1: Oh, thank you, Nancy.
0: Yeah.
1: I like that email.
0: Yeah, that's nice. And I appreciate, and I picked up on it right away, Nancy. Thank you. And I know. I keep saying that I'm going to release that list of recommended movies. And I will, and I shall. And I'm going to put it on my list yet again to do that. But by the way, Cyrus, do you remember I went out on a limb and I recommended Old Henry?
1: Yes, I do.
0: Remember that?
1: Yep.
0: Which is a really fine movie. It's an excellent movie. But then I got an email from a dad who was kind of unhappy. You know, how come you didn't tell us that it's, you know, involves like gunfighting and people being killed? Because we sat down to watch it with our kids. So I'm going to have to make sure that when we release this list, that there's a parental advisory, like, you know, just be aware that some of these movies, although they may be fine movies in themselves, are not necessarily going to be family fair. Tombstone is not family fair. May I say to you, Tombstone has a few moments that you don't want your younger kids to see. But I mean, if you've seen Tombstone, you know that. But you know that it's a fine movie for an adult. Wouldn't you say, Cyrus, you've seen Tombstone before?
1: Yeah, it's such a fine line because my favorite movies happen to be rated, they're for adults.
0: I noticed
1: the themes.
0: You started to say they happen to be rated and then you pulled back.
1: They're rated R.
0: You were about to go over a cliff. You pulled back at the last second.
1: Okay, so, all right. They're rated. Most of the movies that I really like are rated R. And there's always something in them that could be offensive to somebody. And so I always have to have some kind of, a qualifier. So I'll say, I love this movie, but I'm not recommending it. Mm-hmm. I'm not telling you to go watch it, but right. I like it a lot.
0: I have a couple of movies like that where I can't recommend them. They don't harm me at all.
1: Right.
0: I'm impervious to the, you know, what might be harmful to some. And I'm not talking about nudity. That's not what I'm talking about.
1: I mean, Shawshank Redemption. That's a fantastic movie. It's in my top 10. Mm-hmm. But there's stuff in there that is not for kids.
0: No. Prison things are never going to be good for kids.
1: Right. So I'm not recommending it. It's one of my favorites, but I'm not recommending it.
0: Do you ever see Glengarry Glen Ross?
1: I did. Wonderful movie.
0: Jack Lemmon.
1: I love it. I'm not recommending it, but I love it.
0: That's one of those movies. I feel the same way. I can't recommend it. But that's a movie that it'll bounce off me, not going to hurt me, not going to affect me or tempt me or scandalize me at all. But I can't recommend the movie. And by the way, there is no nudity or immorality or anything. It's basically just tons of bad language. That's really the only problem with it. But, you know, I wouldn't recommend it for people because I don't want to expose people to that. But man, if only they could have made that movie without all that bad language. Mm-hmm. It'd be like the Joe Pesci movies would go from like 2 hours down to like 10 minutes if they cut out all the profanity that Joe Pesci typically brings to the plate.
1: Do you watch movies? I know there's an editing software thing that you can watch movies and it cuts out anything like it. Sexual or if there's nudity.
0: I've heard, what is it, PureFlix or something like that,
1: yeah.
0: Where they edit it. I've heard of it. I've never used it, but I have heard people rave about it.
1: I would just recommend not.
0: VidAngel is another one.
1: That's it. I think that's it.
0: A little angel, a little birdie named Gavin told me that it's VidAngel. Thanks, Gavin.
1: Good man,
0: thumbs
1: good
0: up, man.
1: If you have to edit it, then you shouldn't watch it. That's kind of my philosophy towards this stuff. Like, this first happened with music back when I was growing up. There'd be a version of an album with the explicit lyrics, and then there'd be a version without them. And why are there explicit lyrics in there in the first place if you can take them out? Like, is there?
0: Well, the censors probably say, I know that back in the day, the censors would block certain songs from being on the airwaves if they contained profanity or themes that were, I think it was Paul McCartney's Hi, Hi, Hi that they wouldn't release in the UK because it was about marijuana. And they didn't want any of that on the airwaves. I mean, say what you will about Paul McCartney, his genius, his talent, but he's a pothead, man. He's a complete pothead by his own admission. I love the guy. I absolutely love him, but he is a pothead. I think he's probably still toking at 84 years of age. Oh, by the way, I got an email from Terry. Thank you, Terry. Terry's in Baltimore. It just came in a couple of minutes ago. Patrick, in case you weren't aware, today is Paul McCartney's 84th birthday. Keep going. Terry, you didn't hear the beginning of the program today because we talked a fair bit about that.
2: I've kept going.
0: Mm-hmm. He has, you know. In fact, he sought out advice about how to do that. Let's hear that advice given, Cyrus.
3: You keep going.
4: Keep going.
3: What do you do to keep going?
4: Keep going.
3: How do you keep going?
4: Keep going.
0: Simple as that. It's all in the reflexes. Thank you, Terry. I appreciate that. 888-914-9149. Doug just wrote in to say, Popcorn with Patrick. Hey, that sounds like a good title for the list.
1: That's a great title for your list.
0: And his message is, can you guess, Iris? Keep going. Yeah. And
1: yeah, so what do you think about, let's get back to the edit. So edited movies, should you watch? Yeah. A writer and a director and a cast and crew, they all come together and they create, I mean, sometimes it's just, you know, popcorn garbage, mm-hmm. but sometimes it's art. Good movies are, they're the ones that stay with you. It's art. Is mm-hmm. it okay for some third party to come in and cut out what they deem not appropriate for audiences? Like, is that, do you have a problem with that? I don't like it.
0: Well,
1: I would rather just not watch it.
0: Let me tell you how I would respond to that. There are some movies that are irredeemable, like Fast Times at Ridgemont High. Irredeemable. You can't salvage that movie because it's so filled with bad things that you'd have to, you know, chop it in half, basically. So my approach is, you know, directors, screenwriters, etc., why can't you just make movies that don't include those things in the first place? So censors don't have to get involved and parents don't have to say, sorry, you can't see that movie. Seems like they could make a whole lot more money if they would just make a movie that wasn't cluttered with sexual immorality and, you know, gratuitous violence and things like that, so that people could recommend them or watch them without feeling guilty or let their kids see it, you know, when it's age appropriate. That seems like the smart thing to do, but they don't do that. They always ruin movies by putting things in there that don't belong. And that may not answer your question, but I'm not really bothered by censorship if it's wise censorship that's based upon trying to protect good morals. I'm not worried about that. I'm not afraid of it. I don't buy into this whole thing that no matter what it is, as long as it's art, it therefore has value and people should be able to see it. I'm not into censorship, but at the same time, what I'm really into is quality art, whether it's, you know, music or movies, what have you. That's what I'm into. And I suspect you feel the same way.
1: Yeah,
0: Cyrus,
1: yeah.
0: Maybe you're more bothered by censorship than I am. I don't know.
1: I don't care for censorship. I'm definitely not a fan of it. And I don't want, if I'm going to watch something, I want to watch what the director intended. So I'm not a fan of, like, Orson Welles used to have his movies taken away from him. And so by the time...
0: What do you know about Orson Welles?
1: So by the time you'd see a masterpiece like The Magnificent Ambersons, it's been completely edited, and even the theme of the movie changes because the movie studio has a particular agenda.
0: Yeah.
1: And so I'm not a fan of that kind of stuff at all.
0: Well, you know what's interesting? That puts me to mind, as long as you're talking about movies here, it puts me in mind of The movie version of the book called The End of the Affair. Did you ever see that?
1: No, no, I don't know what that is.
0: The book is brilliant. It's, you know, it's, I guess it would be like immediately post World War II. It's in London. And it seems to me that it's set right around World War II, that era, more or less. Graham Greene is the author. It's a wonderful book. And the ending is what's so pivotal about the book and the reveal that you get in the book, and they completely destroyed it in the movie. And the movie changes the story and turns it into something ugly and wrong. But in the book, it's you know, very mysterious, but it turns out to be something beautiful and transformative. And they just destroyed it in the movie. They should not be allowed to do that, if you ask me.
1: It's a shame, and what could have been a masterpiece of a film ends up being something that is forgettable to the point where I've never even heard of it.
0: Have you seen, this is one of my all-time favorite movies, and by the way, Nancy, she wrote, not my Nancy, the other Nancy, she wrote to me and she said, we have met, and she reminded me that I did, Nancy and I, my Nancy and I, we met this Nancy after Mass at a parish in the area. She was visiting, I guess. And I forget, Nancy, where you were visiting from. But I, now that you reminded me, I remember very clearly our pleasant conversation in the vestibule of the parish there. And it was so nice to meet you. And now that I have that fixed in my brain now, every time you send me an email, I will now remember who you are. Thank you for that. And what was I going to say about that? But I lost my train of thought. Oh, yeah. Here we go. Shall We Dance, the Japanese version. Did you ever see that?
1: I don't think so.
0: I'm telling you, it is a masterpiece. And I know we have to take a break. So, okay, this is for Nancy. Not my Nancy, but that other Nancy, the nice lady that we talked to after Mass.
1: Richard Gere and Jennifer Lopez?
0: Oh, they destroyed it.
1: Okay,
0: they destroyed
1: it. I was like, what are you talking about?
0: No, sure. See, that's the English language remake. I'm going to put this out there. This will be a preview of coming attractions for the movie list, but I do very much recommend a Japanese with subtitles movie. It's full-on Japanese. Takes place in Japan, etc. So don't fear the subtitles, but it's called Shall We Dance? And I'll just give you a little smidgen. It's about a guy he's a Japanese businessman, works in an office like in Tokyo. He's married to a lovely woman. They have one child. She's a 15-year-old girl. They live in suburbia. He spends a lot of time at work. And he becomes aware of he sees a beautiful woman. I'm not going to give too much away here, but he sees a beautiful woman as he's waiting for his train to go home after work. And he sees her like she's up in a building looking out the window. She doesn't see him, but he sees her. And he becomes fascinated, almost you might say obsessed, with her beauty. And it leads him on a path that takes him to places, I don't mean like foreign places, but like places in his mind and experience and whatnot that he never, ever even thought about before. And my thesis of the movie is it's what I would call a pre-Christian movie. He's really seeking God. God is not part of this movie. So religion as such, God as such, makes no appearance at all in this movie. But as you trace the arc of what happens to this guy, in the movie Shall We Dance, again, the Japanese version, it's a beautiful unfolding of what you begin to discover is he becomes aware of beauty for its own sake, and he's pursuing beauty for its own sake and something that's good for its own sake. And ultimately, that leads to God. That's what I like so much about that movie. It doesn't get to that point by the time the movie is over, but that's where he's heading. Now, obviously the guy probably never becomes Catholic or anything, but that trajectory leads people toward God through beautiful things. And to understand it, I say the only way is to see it. See this movie. Again,
1: that
0: Japanese.
1: That sounds like a great movie.
0: Oh, it's wonderful. Very well acted. There's some moments that are very funny. And it's just a really good, high-quality movie. But please stay far away from the stupid Richard Gere. And who was that woman that acted in that with him?
1: I moved on. Let me backtrack.
0: Yeah, whoever that woman was. But it was just a horrible destruction of show.
1: Jennifer Lopez and Susan Sarandon.
0: Stay away. It's a waste of time. And just like the end of The Affair, they messed up the meaning of the movie because they had to junk it up, don't you know? All right, man, we're way overdue for a break. Let's do that. We'll come back. So, Nancy, that's going to be on my list of movies as well. If you want to get a head start, Japanese version of Shall We Dance? Not the English version, Japanese version.

0: well, what does the left love? The left loves the environment. And it's killing the environment. It's in our water. A test in other countries show that endocrine blockers from chemical abortion pills are in the water.
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2: Hello, I'm Archbishop Gregory Hartmeyer from the Archdiocese of Atlanta. 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Inspired by this confidence, I fly unto you, O Virgin of Virgins, my Mother. To you do I come, before you I stand, sinful and sorrowful. O Mother of the Word incarnate, despise not my petitions, but in your mercy hear and answer me. Amen.
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5: 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Next time, we'll explore that and more. 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
8: I've just seen a face, I can't forget the time.
3: Brilliance. What can I say? It's brilliance. Paul McCartney, 84 years old today. God bless you, sir. Please come back to the Catholic faith. Wouldn't that be a wild conclusion to a wild career? He's a baptized Catholic, but he's not Catholic now. So that's my fondest hope. What a happy ending that would be. 888-914-9149. I have a call here from Nikki in Northwest Indiana. Good morning, Nikki.
9: Hi, good morning. I was just wanting to offer another resource for filtering movies. We use ClearPlay, and it's a great service that you subscribe to, and it can filter out anything you want. You can choose your settings. 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You can choose your settings. So
3: forgive my interruption. I didn't mean to interrupt you, but how do you access the movie? Do they have them loaded up on their website, or is it an app on your smart TV, or what's the procedure?
9: Both. You can buy a ClearPlay DVD player for people who still have DVDs, and then like the DVD player connects to your Wi-Fi. So it does it that way. And it also streams like Amazon, Netflix, Disney movies. So we subscribe to it, and so it's just loaded. It's very accessible, convenient, and a lot of options to be able to use it.
3: It's a good tip. Yeah. Do you notice any? Do you ever feel like, wow, the movie was truncated so much that we didn't get the full shebang, or do you feel you've got the essence of it?
9: That's depending on your filter settings. Like you can't filter violence for a Marvel movie. Otherwise, there's no point of a Marvel movie. But yeah. It's the kind of violence that our family's okay with, for the most part.
3: But sexual scenes or people getting high or something like that, you could filter that out?
9: Oh yeah, you can just filter, yes, drug use, things like that, alcohol mm-hmm. abuse, any of that. And they do it in a way that it really isn't a big deal. Like you don't think you just missed a whole piece of the movie. Mm-hmm. So, I haven't noticed it. I actually watch movies with ClearPlay and then I watched something without, and I just couldn't believe the difference, just even a few things, like even God's Name in Vain, like the new movie, Project Hail Mary, which we love. It's a great movie. If you haven't seen it, you should see it. Super movie, but we watched it with ClearPlay the first time and I'm like, this is the best movie ever. And we didn't set the filter for the second time we watched it. And I had five episodes of God's Name in Vain. And I forgot to set it, but it makes a movie totally enjoyable. Like you don't miss what you filter out. You really don't.
3: That's good to know. Well, thank you for the tip. I had heard of PureFlix, and I don't know if it's the same kind of thing or not, but I hadn't heard of ClearPlay.
9: No. PureFlix is just a streaming service like Netflix. And honestly, there's a lot of inappropriate content in PureFlix that we have found. And a lot of themes that we don't, agree with our Catholic faith that are in PureFlix movies also. So
3: sounds like you've got kids at home that you want to shield from the bad stuff, right?
9: Oh, for sure. Yes. And myself as well. I don't want to see it either. So
3: yeah.
9: Anyway, it's ClearPlay, very excellent customer service. I highly recommend them.
3: You're not the CEO of ClearPlay, are you, Nikki?
9: No, we've had the service for many, many, many years. And it's very inexpensive too. And they're, like I said, they're in Utah or somewhere. So you can get them pretty late, get a hold of them pretty late at night because it's still earlier for them.
3: Interesting.
9: So, yep. It's a great service.
3: That's good to know. I'll put that in my good to know file.
9: Yes, definitely.
3: Okay. Yeah, thank you. Well, thanks for the tip. I appreciate that. Let's make a note of that, Cyrus. Thank you, Nikki. We'll go to Bob now in Carmichael, California. Good morning, Bob.
7: Good morning. I wanted to tell you, you're making a big mistake about Charity Mobile.
3: Am I now?
7: You never mentioned the fantastic customer service that they have.
3: Oh my gosh. I thought I've mentioned it many times, but if I haven't mentioned it recently, I'm more than happy to do so now. Great customer service.
7: They are so much. Oh, they're so much better. You can get somebody on the phone, a human being, and they're knowledgeable. I'm happy as heck that I switched to them.
3: Yeah, they're great. Thank you for switching. By the way, did you use the promo code Patrick to get a free month?
7: I did, actually.
3: Right on.
7: I did, actually.
3: Okay.
7: confusion about the Gospel of Matthew. In chapter 5, it says, just so your light must shine before others that they may see your good deeds and glorify your heavenly Father.
3: Mm-hmm.
7: But then in chapter 6, it says, take care not to perform righteous deeds in order that people may see them.
3: Mm-hmm.
7: It really seems contradictory.
3: Mm-hmm.
7: Can you help mm-hmm. me understand that?
3: I'll try. So I think that's a juxtaposition in one teaching that means that on the one hand, do good deeds, let your light shine before others, and do it with the pure intentions that don't include applause, accolades, people cheering you on because you did something great. And you, as you know, in other places, Jesus says that person has already received his reward. He got the applause.
7: Right.
3: So what I see here are like two sides of one coin. On the one side, you have his extolling, doing your good deeds, and do them in a way that other people can see, but not so that other people can see them. And in this case, inevitably, some people will be moved by it and edified by it. Whereas the opposite side of the coin is to do it where your motivation is for the applause. not because you want to edify people so much as you want them to be impressed with you. So although it's kind of coming forth in almost in one breath, and I understand why it could appear to be contradictory, I look at it as two sides of the same coin and what the motivation is for doing it a particular way. What do you think?
7: Well, I can see that interiorly in my motive, I can understand the difference there, but on the outside, it's the same. And then there's some observer would see, wouldn't see any difference. It
3: right.
7: would be the same.
3: But God sees it, which is the point. God sees your heart, and he knows if you're in it for the glory or if you're in it for him because of virtue.
7: Yeah.
3: And isn't it true that all of us, I know I'm guilty of this all the time, I make judgments about what the external things are. I think this is probably true for all of us, that we look at a person's actions or the things they say or how they carry themselves, and we make judgments about them when we don't really know what's going on inside.
7: That's true.
3: Yeah, and I mean, I'm just as guilty as anybody, but I mean, I think it goes oddly in other directions where sometimes, you know, I think that person's really holy, or that person's really virtuous, or that person's really has a great handle on the Christian life, and then only later on you find out that was all an act. Maybe that person was leading a double life, but appearing to be very holy outwardly, but really wasn't. I've run into that a few times. That's jarring.
7: Yeah, no, that makes sense. That makes sense.
3: It's a good question, though.
7: Okay, well, thank you very much. Thank you very much.
3: Yeah, appreciate the question. Always good to ponder these matters, that's for sure. 888-914-9149. Thank you for that. And the emails keep rolling in. This one is from... See, now, Cyrus, the floodgates have opened. Now people are giving me movie suggestions. So Michael, he said the movie King David with Richard Gere should go on the list. Haven't seen it. Thanks for the tip. Another one he says is First Night with Sean Connery. I haven't seen that one too. I liked Sean Connery. What else? Jorge says, have you seen the movie Anna Karenina with Christopher Reeve made in 1985? My wife and I watched it not too long ago. It's a good movie. You might like it. And then he gives me kind of a overview of the movie. Now, I haven't seen it. Christopher Reeve's career was cut down way too early with his writing accident. Mm-hmm. You remember he appeared? Well, do you remember? Were you even alive then when he starred in Superman?
10: Oh, yeah. I love
3: Superman. A baby,
10: weren't
3: you?
10: Yeah, he's my Superman. Whenever I think of Superman, Christopher Reeve is the image that pops into my head.
3: Mm-hmm. He, as I remember it, because he was making the rounds on like the Today Show and other interview programs. And when did that come out? Was it 1981 or 80, something like that? Somewhere around then?
10: Is it the first Superman?
3: Yeah, that was Christopher Reeve.
10: Yeah, it's 79, 81.
3: Oh, 79, okay.
10: Somewhere in there.
3: Well, apparently, as I recall, he was a kind of a skinny dude, but he was tall and he was handsome, but he was skinny. So when they cast him for the movie, of course, he wasn't going to look like Superman. So they put him on this training regimen for I don't know how long it was, 3 months, 6 months, something very intensive. And he bulked up into that physique that he had in the movie. He didn't have it when they cast him for it.
10: I did not know that.
3: Yeah. Isn't that interesting? Well, thanks, Jorge. More ahead, straight ahead, so please stay right there. This is the Patrick Madrid Show on Relevant Radio and the Relevant Radio app. And yes, it is Paul McCartney's 84th birthday.
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13: I'm Mary Graham with your Catholic News Week in Review from the Vatican and around the world. The Vatican is sending an initial $100,000 in emergency aid to Venezuela following devastating twin earthquakes. Pope Leo said this is only the first step with further assistance to follow in response to the needs identified by the local church. Rescue teams are searching scores of collapsed buildings following Wednesday evening's 7.2 and 7.5 magnitude earthquakes. At his weekly general audience this week, Pope Leo XIV continued his reflection on the Vatican II documents, this week focusing on the Eucharist.
14: But specifically its power to transform and to transform believers into the body of Christ. And he looked today to the teachings of his beloved St. Augustine, of course, his patron as an Augustinian. And he reminded us all that when Catholics receive Holy Communion, they're not simply receiving Christ individually, but they're being formed more deeply into his body, which is, of course, the church.
13: The Holy Father talked about what it means to become the body of Christ in the world.
14: He's reminding us today that the self-giving love of Christ in the Eucharist is a powerful antidote to the divisions that affect modern life. And in a world where there is a lot of conflict, he presented the Eucharist as God's answer to fragmentation because of how it draws us into communion with him and with each other.
13: The Holy Father also talked about the Liturgy of the Word and the Liturgy of the Eucharist both being contained within the Holy Sacrifice of the Mass.
14: It's Scripture that prepares us to receive Christ in the Eucharist, and then it's the Eucharist that deepens our understanding of Scripture.
13: You can hear Ashley Narona's Rome Report at relevantradio.com. 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I'm Mary Graham for listener-supported Relevant Radio.
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3: Welcome back. Light on calls for some reason right now, but that's okay because we have plenty of other things to talk about. But if you want to jump in, you want to be on the air, we have room. 888-914-9149. 888-914-9149. Did I say that too fast? 888-914-9149. And my email address is patrick@relevantradio.com. Let's get to some of those. This is, do I have to keep this guy not anonymous? Okay, so he even says not anonymous. This is John in Ohio. Thanks, John. He says he listens to the show a lot, which we appreciate, John. He says the issue that is causing some dissension in our family is something he would like my take on. He says my wife has a large family and her sister is organizing a week-long reunion at one or possibly more of those big beach rental houses in North Carolina. Everyone is invited, including those who embrace lifestyles contrary to the church's teaching. We have told her sister that we won't attend if a niece and her girlfriend are there as a lesbian couple, or if a nephew and his live-in girlfriend are there. We have no problem socializing with them, but the potential to be in the same household with them as they share bedrooms would violate our beliefs about right and wrong, even if they were under a different roof at night. It still feels wrong because we would be tacitly supporting this behavior. Her sister, I guess it's his wife's sister, says that we're too strict and that family comes first. What do you think? Well, I think, as you probably can guess, I kind of land on the side that you're on, because although, strictly speaking, if you're under the same roof, you are not, in fact, actually condoning what they're doing. You're tolerating it. You're not condoning it. And my guess is they probably are well aware that you and your wife don't view their lifestyle as something good for them or something moral. So I don't think it really amounts to that you are supporting this behavior as much as you're tolerating it, but that is in itself a problem. And I guess the question for you to ask yourself, and not that you haven't already, but somebody in this situation would ask, is it right for me to tolerate this situation? Is this kind of tolerance actually beneficial to all involved? Or could it give the impression that even though I don't agree with it, even though I don't like it, I'll put up with it, therefore, in the eyes of some people, it must not really be a big deal. So I concur with you and your wife, and naturally the sister who says that you're being too strict. I mean, naturally people who don't take these things as seriously as you do are going to look at it the way she does. Family comes first. I agree with that, but it's not unlimited. It's not an unlimited absolute principle that family always comes first. What if you have someone in your family who's a drug dealer or I don't even like to think about some of the other options. You could fill in some blanks there, but just doing objectionable bad things doesn't mean that you don't love that person, but you don't want to tolerate behavior that's destructive, not only of the person himself, but also collateral damage to other people, even if it's just in the form of scandal. So Nancy and I have had the great good pleasure of doing this kind of an outing before. It's probably 10 years ago, maybe longer, where a bunch of my siblings, we rented this big beach house on the Outer Banks in North Carolina. And I mean, this thing was like right on the water, hop, skip, and a jump, and you're actually in the surf. That's how close it was. And it had something insane, like 10 big bedrooms. It was gigantic. And we did that, and we had a lot of fun. It was just really restful and et cetera, et cetera. So I can picture what you're describing, and I can easily imagine how, if you've got this friction with the lesbian love affair going on down the hall, and then the nephew and his girlfriend in their room, it would make you uncomfortable, and probably some of your other family members there uncomfortable. And why do you want to walk? Not that you do. I'm not saying you do, but why would somebody want to walk on eggshells or be, you know, low grade aggravation the whole time you're there? So I'm with you. And I don't know what that means that you're, I guess you said you're not going to attend. And that's a shame, because those kind of things are a lot of fun. But sometimes you have to sacrifice something that would be a lot of fun for something that's more important, like your own peace of mind, you know? And if her sister says that you're too strict, well, you know, go your own way, as Fleetwood Mac would say. You can go your own way, and this is the way we're going. We are living our life a certain way, and that just doesn't fit into it. So we love everybody, but thank you, but no. So I support, if that's your decision, I would support that. Thank you. Appreciate that. 888-914-9149. Look at this, Cyrus. Email after email after email of more largely really good movie recommendations, like Master and Commander. That was a great movie. You ever see that one?
10: I missed that.
3: Oh, what? Are you serious?
10: I'm not a fan. Yeah, don't hold it against me, but what's his name?
3: Yeah, that guy.
10: That guy. Yeah. I don't know. It's just...
3: I wish him
10: all the success in the world.
3: Gladiator?
10: That's him.
3: Yeah. What's his name?
10: Love him. He's great. I mean, it's just not for me.
3: What? Russell Crowe. I had to stop thinking about it for a second.
10: Yep. Yes, I've been like that with other actors too. Paul Giamatti.
3: Yeah. Oh, he's wonderful as an actor.
10: Forever. I was like, man, I'm just not into Paul Giamatti. I don't want to watch... I did not like Sideways. And
3: well, I didn't like him in Sideways.
10: And I didn't like him or the movie. And I think that just...
3: The movie's raunchy.
10: It changed my opinion of him. And then just recently, he did a Christmas movie that I really liked.
3: Well, let me go back to that for a second. Nancy and I saw Sideways, and it has a couple of raunchy moments. I think we were in a theater when we saw it. But what I appreciated was what a despicable person he is in the movie. But to me, that's what makes him such a great actor.
10: Oh, he is. He's a great actor.
3: He just brings it out in a way that's palpable. I mean, you really hate that guy.
10: Yep.
3: He's despicable. Stealing from his mother?
10: Yeah, he's so good at being despicable that I had a hard time disassociating him from the character.
3: He has that, yeah, he's got a very evocative visage, his face, his ability to act with just the expression on his face. I really, really liked him in John Adams. Did you ever see that miniseries? That's really good. You probably haven't seen that. It's good, man. It's good. John Adams, you might have heard of him. He was our like second president of the United States. So I'm a big Paul Giamatti fan. Maybe not all of his roles, perhaps, but in terms of acting, the guy is head and shoulders.
10: Yeah, he's phenomenal. I was wrong. Like all those years where I didn't want to watch something just because he was in it, I was wrong. I admit that.
3: Yeah. Yeah. Check it out. Check it out, though. Check out John Adams. Let's go to Sue in Green Bay. Hi, Sue.
18: Hi, Patrick.
3: Hey.
18: I was just going to mention that there is a website called kidsinmind.com, okay. And it talks about the profanity, and it gives it a star level 1 to 5, and the sexuality. It goes as far as detail as that there's hand-holding. So it's a pretty good resource for parents and teachers if they want to make sure that they're showing cleaner versions of things in their classroom or in home.
3: That's good to know. I'm not familiar. I'm looking at it now, kids-in-mind.com. And it reminds me, I've only seen the screen here for 5 seconds, but it reminds me of pluggedin.com, which is a resource from Focus on the Family. Nancy and I used to use it a lot back in the day when our kids were teenagers. We have middle-aged kids now, but back when they were teenagers and they'd say, hey, we want to go see this movie, we'd say, let's find out. And we would go to pluggedin.com, and then it would, like you're describing here with kids in mind, it gives a detailed breakdown, cursing, Lord's name in vain, immoral scenes, drug use, violence, etc. And usually if we sat there with the kids and went through some of this stuff, all we'd have to say is, now, do you really think you want to go see this movie now that you know what's in it? And they'd say, I guess we don't. But I always
18: That's
3: am
18: awesome.
3: In the market for resources like this one. So you've used this before then, huh?
18: I have. I taught eighth grade, and if there was a movie afternoon, I got burned a couple of times from colleagues' recommendations where we would have like one movie in each classroom for a couple hours, like the day before Christmas. And I had to shut things off and say, well, now you have to disperse to the other classrooms because this is inappropriate. So
3: right.
18: I started finding, I had to find a resource so that I wasn't subject to, the uncomfortableness with 14-year-olds plus parental phone calls afterwards. Like, why did you show my children this film? And I learned my lesson.
3: Yeah, I would not want to be on the receiving end of a call like that. That's for sure. So thank you for that tip. Tell everybody again, I'm breaking one of my cardinal rules right now because I normally don't allow people to promote websites that I'm not familiar with, but I'm looking at it now, and it looks like it's another good quality resource.
18: Oh, I didn't know that you did that. I'm sorry for recommending it then, but it's a good one. It's kidsinmind.com.
3: Kidsinmind.com. Yep. I'm looking this week. They have Disclosure Day, Scary Movie, Masters of the Universe, Power Ballad. Current releases, The Breadwinner, most of them I've never even heard of. I could say all the names, but I don't recognize them. But I do see some like kid movies, Super Mario Galaxy. Is there a new? Oh, there's a Mortal Kombat movie, and there's a Star Wars.
18: You can
3: movie.
18: Search it. Mm-hmm. You can also search it by the alphabet. Like you go down to the S, it will tell you all of the S movies.
3: I see.
18: Like Superman, and it will, so you can do older movies as well.
3: That's really good to know. Well, let's add that to the list, Cyrus. That's a good resource. So Sue for the win. Thank you, Sue.
18: You're welcome. Thanks, Patrick.
3: You got it. Appreciate that. Let's go to Vicky in Bakersfield. Good morning, Vicky.
20: Good morning, Patrick.
3: Hi.
20: I had a question about giving holy water out as a party favor, for lack of a better word, for a baptism for my grandson.
3: Do you mean like everybody gets a little plastic bottle of holy water?
20: Yes. Mm-hmm.
3: I think, at first glance, mm-hmm. As long as it's not being done in a silly or frivolous way, I think that's kind of cool, actually.
20: Yeah, my daughter was thinking of, she wanted to give out a party favor, but she didn't want to, like, a cookie or a, you know, something that, mm-hmm. she said, something meaningful that had to do with the baptism itself. And she's mm-hmm. like, well, holy water, you know, that represents a baptism.
3: Mm-hmm.
20: So I just said, wasn't sure that we didn't do it in a, like a nonchalant, casual way. We did want to, you know, do it in a reverent way.
3: Right. Which I think is, I mean, I've never heard of that being done, but I don't see why it wouldn't be a good thing. Because naturally, the church wants to foster the use of sacramentals, and holy water is a common sacramental. So to get a little plastic bottle of holy water into more people's hands and homes, so much the better. I think it's a good idea.
20: Okay, perfect. And then maybe we'll just put a little note in there of what it is and how to use it. And
3: yeah. And maybe at the party, Hey, everybody, we're going to gather around and say a prayer and bless ourselves with holy water. And here's your holy water. Everybody gets one. And now let's make the sign of the cross and bless ourselves with holy water. That might be just the way to catechize people.
20: Okay, perfect. Great. I will let them know.
3: All right. Well, thank you. I appreciate the call. How about Conrad now in Albuquerque? Good morning, Conrad.
21: Good morning. How are you guys doing?
3: Doing well, thanks.
21: I had a question about legitimate marriage. I know we were talking about it earlier this week. My girlfriend is getting her mm-hmm. her marriage annulled, but on the day of her wedding, her ex-husband received all of his sacraments in order to get married in the Catholic Church. So my question is, if that marriage, is it legitimate? And if so, why are we getting it annulled? Or why is she getting it annulled?
3: When you say legitimate, I wonder if you mean valid. Is that what you mean?
21: Valid, yes.
3: Yeah.
21: Valid, yes.
3: Okay. So she was Catholic. He became Catholic. Pardon my, I have a frog in my throat. Sorry. He became Catholic and he received his sacraments so that they could get married.
21: Day.
3: Okay. So there would be no question of validity insofar as they were both Catholic, and it sounds like they both got married in the church, and a Catholic priest was there officiating, right?
21: Right. That is correct.
3: Okay. So, annulments, of course, are not the goal, and the survival of the marriage is the goal, and the healing of the marriage is the goal. But what often happens is that through bad behavior, it could be other things as well, but through bad behavior, for example, the marriage can break down and people can decide to exit the marriage. So usually what happens is the spouse who decides to exit the marriage and file for divorce winds up destroying the marriage. Now, it's not always that way, but often it is. And the other spouse is victimized because the other spouse wants to be married, but the first spouse says, sorry, we're not going to do that. So in cases where there is this irreparable rupture and destruction of the day-to-day togetherness of the couple, what the church has is this, what we call the annulment process, in order to determine whether or not that marriage at the beginning was valid or not. So the question of validity as it relates to the canonical form, getting married in the church, and those things, that would not be a consideration. It would have to be something else. Was there something else in play at that time? So the church can't annul a valid and consummated marriage. And when we talk about annulments, or people will say, I got my marriage annulled, that's strictly speaking not true. The church can't annul a valid marriage. But what the church can do is to determine whether or not that marriage was null from the beginning. And that would deal with other matters that could deal with, you know, hidden drug abuse, hidden I use this analogy from time to time. Let's say that the man, the groom, the husband, had gotten a vasectomy a year before they got married, but he never told her that. So she's getting married fully expecting to have children, and he concealed this from her. That would be a clear-cut example of a ground for nullity, because she couldn't make a free and informed choice to marry a man with whom she could never have children. That would be an example. But the fact that they got married in the church strengthens the presumption that the marriage is valid, but it doesn't prove it, because there could have been other circumstances. Does that make sense, Conrad?
21: Yeah, that all makes sense. But my question really is the fact that he was given all his sacraments on that day without going to catechism, without, like the rest of us, we had to go to catechism, even on Saturday morning, you know, and we did all our sacraments. Yet he was allowed to get married in the Catholic Church without putting forth any of the effort. So I'm just wondering if why would a priest or a bishop allow that?
3: Well, the bishop has the prerogative to allow that. And it may be that he and the pastor were satisfied that this guy was genuine and sincere, and maybe he was. And in order to accommodate their being able to have a nuptial mass, to get married together, both as Catholic, both receiving Holy Communion and receiving the sacrament as both Catholic, maybe that was the pastoral decision. It sounds like it was. Let's do what we can to speed this up. But I mean, he would fit into a category similar to like the good thief on the cross. At the very last minute, you know, he came to faith in Jesus and was saved. Or the, you know, another example that comes to mind would be the workers in the vineyard parable that Jesus talks about. You and I might be the people who got hired at 6 a.m. and we've been working, toiling in the hot sun the whole day. And this guy would be like one of the guys who got hired 10 minutes before the whistle blows, and we all get paid the same amount. Remember that parable?
21: Right.
3: Yeah.
21: Yes, I do.
3: Yeah.
21: So, I see.
3: That's what it seems like to
21: Alrighty.
3: Me. Well, I'm sorry to hear that another marriage has bit the dust. I hope they can find a way to resolve things, because that is the goal, is the restoration of the marriage, so the couple right. can stay together. Let's hope and pray.
21: Right. Right. Thank you.
3: You got it. Appreciate that. And on that happy note, we will take a break. And we will keep going. Never fear. We're coming back with plenty more ahead right after this.

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9: Beep, beep, beep, beep, yeah!
5: Good stuff right there. 888-914-9149. How about George now in Lancaster, PA? Good morning, George.
10: Good morning, Patrick. Thank you for taking my call.
5: You're welcome. How can I be of service?
10: Simple question. What is your favorite psalm?
5: I know it by memory, but I don't remember the actual chapter and verse, but it's, I believe that I shall see God in the land of the living. So I would need to go back and look that up, but that psalm has always meant a lot to me. I believe that I shall see God in the land of the living. And there may be a bit more to it than that. But my favorite Bible verse of all time is 1 Timothy chapter 2, verse 2, that we may lead a quiet and tranquil life in all devotion and dignity. And the older I get, the more and more that appeals to me, the more and more that resonates with me, to lead a quiet and peaceful life in all devotion and dignity. Now, the RSV translates that as that we may lead a quiet and peaceable life, godly and respectful in every way. That just so appeals to me. And to me, it encapsulates what I want for me, what I want for you, what I want for other people. So even though that's not a psalm, that's top of my mind when it comes to Bible verses that really speak to me. How about you? What do you like?
10: Well, thank you for sharing that with me. I think I just looked it up, that Psalm 27, and I like that one as well. But I like Psalm 116.
5: Mm-hmm.
10: I think it's actually two separate psalms, but in the way we organize it now, it's just one psalm. But it just reminds me of the Last Supper and also of my grandfather. Yeah. And it's just, I don't know. All the psalms are so moving, and I was wondering if you prayed them or not. And I just encourage every listener to pray the psalms, because that, for me anyways, it's how I grow closer to God. Mm-hmm. But
5: that's good. Yeah, that's good. Of course, I pray the psalms at Mass, as we all do. It's good advice to encourage people to pray with the psalms, the Psalter,

0: Salter, has for most of Christian history been a very important part of Catholic spirituality. And yeah, thanks for looking that up. So it's Psalm 27:13. I believe that I shall see the goodness of the Lord in the land of the living. And that's surrounded by so many other wonderful passages. Just beginning at the beginning here. The Lord is my light and my salvation. Whom shall I fear? The Lord is the stronghold of my life. Of whom shall I be afraid? When evildoers assail me, uttering slanders against me, my adversaries and foes, they will stumble and fall. And though a host encamp against me, my heart shall not fear. Though war arise against me, yet I will be confident. I mean, these are just solid gold reminders of God's fidelity. And for little old me, I like verse 13 a lot. I believe that I shall see the goodness of the Lord in the land of the living. In other words, keep going till you get there, right?
1: Amen.
0: Well, thank you. I appreciate the phone call, George. Let us go now to Jay in Orange County, California. Good morning, Jay.
2: Hi, good morning. Thank you for taking my call.
0: You're welcome.
2: I just had a quick question about any gifts. My goddaughter, she's about 15 years old, and she just received her confirmation.
0: Mm-hmm.
2: And I wasn't able to attend, but I wanted to give her like a meaningful gift that she would be able to use through her faith life. So I was wondering if I could come to the source and ask you.
0: Well, mm-hmm. I have a lot of books that I recommend if you're looking for a book, and all of those are grouped by topic on the show page, relevantradio.com/Patrick. And then click on the links button and you'll find the big list of the best books. So you may find that there's a topic of interest to her. A lot of books mm-hmm. there that you can choose from. I'm a big believer in the Ignatius Study Bible, the Catholic Study Bible, okay. which I have right here. And that's a hardcover Bible with all the commentary in it. That'll last her whole life. Is she a Bible reader?
2: She attends a Catholic school, and she's well knowledge in her faith. I don't know if she reads the Bible often in comparison to the other books that she reads, mm-hmm. but I think that'd be great. But is it like, would this provide guidance for her, for like a high school student?
0: Not guidance like life advice or anything. It's more just the Bible. Uh-huh. With the commentary, and that may be overwhelming for her. That may be too much. I'm a big fan of a trilogy of books. The one about a young girl in the uh-huh. early church under the time of I guess it would be during the time of Nero, so the first century. And the name of the book is called Junia, and it's about a young girl who comes to faith in Jesus and dies as a martyr. But it's a very good and beautiful book. So that could be a nice gift for her.
2: Thank you. I will take that. If you can give me the spelling of the book, please.
0: Junia. Junia. And the author is, I believe it's Michael Geisler, Geisler. He's a Catholic priest. And it's one of a trilogy. The other one is called, I think Marcus is the third in the series, and I'm blanking on what the middle book is, but these are novels, and they're about these Catholic folk who were pagan at first. They accept Jesus, they become Catholic, and then they wind up dying as martyrs. But it's really a beautiful window into what these people sacrificed and what they went through and the dangers that were inherent in becoming Christian. So this could really fire her imagination to be thinking about things like this, because in the book, Junia is about the same age. She's about 15 years of age.
2: Awesome. Thank you so much. I'll research into the books and purchase them for her. Thank you again.
0: Sounds good. You're welcome. Thanks, Jay. Nancy in Sacramento, good morning and welcome.
3: Good morning, Patrick. It's so nice to hear your voice.
0: Oh, thank you.
3: In person.
0: Thank you.
3: I get so much from listening to you.
0: Thank
3: you. I have a question. And so my question is, what do you do when your child says, I don't think I want this relationship with you anymore, Mom, because I have mentioned to her that I don't think that she should be living most of their married life with her husband's mother.
0: So the her mother-in-law lives with them, and yes, they're okay with it. They obviously wouldn't be doing it if they weren't okay with it. But you're not okay with
3: right.
0: it. Do I have that right?
3: I think, well, they're 40 years old. I think that they should have their own house, not be living in their mother-in-law's house.
0: Mm-hmm. Well, if that's fair enough. And is she in any way your nemesis? Do you and she get along or no?
3: Well, you know, when I voiced my opinion about that to...
0: Oh, I meant the other mother-in-law, her mother-in-law.
3: Is she okay with that? You mean?
0: No. What I mean is, do you and the other mother-in-law have a good relationship, a bad relationship? In other words,
3: It was fine. It's just Lauren cut off everything. She hasn't spoken to me in a year.
0: It's really sad. I'm sorry to hear that. Well, my guess is, and I'm not I'm not a counselor, so I don't have all the tricks and tools that a counselor would have, but my mind goes to the question, is there something underlying?
3: Very, very, very religious.
0: Mm-hmm. Is there something maybe underlying all this, like some other hurt or anger that is now causing her to break off her relationship with you? Because you dared to voice an opinion on their living arrangement. Could there be something else under the surface, Nancy?
3: You know, I'm not sure now that you brought that up, Patrick.
0: I have found in my own life that I have offended people in ways I didn't know. I didn't even know that I had offended somebody. And then suddenly, maybe even years later, there's this explosion over something seemingly, minor, only right. to find out that it was like Yellowstone waiting to blow for a long time, and this one little dumb thing was the spark, and then it would blow up, and it's all about some hurt that I caused years ago that I didn't even know about.
3: Right.
0: Sometimes
3: right.
0: that's happened. Maybe that's part of it.
3: You know what? I think you're right. I guess I just, when I'm with her, she has cookouts or whatever at her mother-in-law's, all her friends are on their own and have their own places. And I just think that they should have their own place. But she's raised her children with the mother-in-law.
0: Mm-hmm.
3: So now the daughter is now in her first year of nursing school. Mm-hmm. And the son is in, he's going to be a junior in high school.
0: Right.
3: So,
0: do you find, and here I am being nosy, so please forgive me for being nosy.
3: No
0: but
3: problem.
0: Do you ever detect feelings of jealousy about that mother-in-law gets to stay with the kids and be there, and you don't have that arrangement? Maybe you don't want that arrangement, but is jealousy possibly part of it?
3: I don't think so, Patrick. I mean,
0: I'm not accusing you, and I'm not accusing at all. I'm just wondering out loud.
3: Well, you know what? I guess I'm just very envious that, she's very close with the children, whereas yeah. I don't get that closeness, So, and now I can't even talk to the grandchildren because she blocked me on their phones.
0: That's terrible.
3: And that's kind of sad because they're adults now. They should make their own decision, not have mom and dad do it.
0: I understand exactly how you feel. And that is truly reprehensible. I mean, unless you were a raging alcoholic or you were a drug dealer or you were, doing really offensive, obnoxious things, but you're not.
3: No.
0: You're not. And no. It's reprehensible for an adult child to basically cut you out of the lives of the children because they have a right to know you and you have a right to know them.
3: Right.
0: So I'm with you 100% in I'm on your side. I don't know what else happened and it's not for me to know, but I certainly would stand against any grown daughter or son punishing their parents by using this emotional blackmail and not letting them know and see and communicate with their grandchildren. They have a right to that. And that is a reprehensible tool that some people use. I'm sorry you're having to go through that.
3: Oh, thank you. I've just been praying a lot and just, you know, I just can't carry it every day. So I just gave it to Jesus because it's just too hard.
0: Yeah, I can imagine the pain it causes you. I'm so sorry.
3: You know, and her husband never cared for me. So, you know, that might be a huge part of it is what I'm thinking.
0: Could be. These family dynamics get very messy at times, don't they?
3: Yes, they are.
0: Do you have other children? Do you have other children who love you and embrace you?
3: I retired from the FBI, and I'm thinking to myself, I've led a good life.
0: Mm-hmm. I hope you have other children in your life and your family who love you and rally around you.
3: I do, Patrick. She's in Wyoming, but, you know, it's pretty lonely being without. I'm very close to my other daughter. She's 38.
0: I'm really sorry to hear about this painful situation, Nancy, but keep going. Keep your hand up, keep your chin up, and we're going to say some prayers that there will be healing for you and your daughter and get this thing back on track. Thanks, Nancy.
4: Well, what does the left love? The left loves the environment. And it's killing the environment. It's in our water. A test in other countries show that endocrine blockers from chemical abortion pills are in the water.
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6: Hello, I'm Archbishop Gregory Hartmeyer from the Archdiocese of Atlanta. Remember, O most gracious Virgin Mary, that never was it known that anyone who fled to your protection, implored your help, or sought your intercession was left unaided. Inspired by this confidence, I fly unto you, O Virgin of Virgins, my Mother. To you do I come, before you I stand, sinful and sorrowful. O Mother of the Word incarnate, despise not my petitions, but in your mercy hear and answer me. Amen.
0: Everyone's talking about the crisis in education, but real questions remain. 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
8: A 12-year-old child was recently euthanized in the Netherlands. 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
0: This October, join Father Rocky on a special pilgrimage to Ireland, Scotland, and England. 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
9: So, hi, Patrick. How you doing?
0: What's on your mind?
10: I'm trying to reach you. You're tougher to get than a president.
0: Hey there.
10: Hiya, pal. You hear me or what?
0: Yeah, good morning. You're on the air.
10: You're supposed to be some kind of expert in automobiles, is that correct?
0: Mm-hmm.
10: Please answer the question. Is it possible two separate cars could be driving on Michelin model XGV 75R14s?
0: Okay, that's a fair question. Possibly, even if you don't drive a Tesla automobile. Does that help you?
10: Are you sure?
0: Bingo, bango.
10: How could you be so sure?
0: I don't know offhand. I seem to remember something about that.
10: Thank you very, very much.
11: Fascinating stuff.
10: I make you laugh.
11: I'm sorry.
10: I'm funny how? I mean, funny like I'm a clown. I amuse you.
11: I'm sorry it happened.
10: I do not need this right now, okay? I think a modicum of gratitude would not be out of line here, okay?
11: Thank you. Very kind of you. Call me back, you know? I'd love to meet you in person.
10: Yeah.
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10: Hard to get you into my life.
0: Feels like school's just about to get out for summer. Does it feel like that to you, Cyrus?
13: A little bit, where you just spend the day watching like 45 minutes of a movie in one class, and then you watch 45 minutes of a movie in another class.
0: Kind of like that.
13: Yeah.
0: And like we're all watching the clock now. Tick, tick, tick, tick, tick. Let's go to Gene in Carson City, Nevada. Good morning, Gene.
14: Hey, good morning, Patrick. So real quickly, my grandson and a friend, they've purchased a home. Mm-hmm. And they were about to be moving in, but the renter that had been in there hadn't paid rent for a while, so he was being evicted. Mm. And so he was going to be evicted, you know, in a couple weeks. And just this week now, he just killed himself in the home.
0: Oh, my.
14: And my question is, any advice I need to give my grandson and his friend upon moving into that home?
0: Are they bothered by that? Are they rethinking things?
14: They definitely have spoken about it and mm-hmm. are saying that, you know, if worse comes to worse, because it was such a good buy, they could sell the home for more than what they purchased it. But to protect them on the move in, I think that was one of their concerns and one of mine as well. And I had just given my grandson a holy water bottle with St. Michael the Archangel in it a few weeks ago, which I find providential. So I was thinking I should advise him to go ahead, and I was wondering if there is a particular prayer that I could advise, along with sprinkling with holy water, or is that just being silly? Hello?
0: Yes.
14: Hello?
0: Yes.
14: Oh, I'm sorry.
0: Yeah, it's okay. We're having a little technical difficulty there for a minute, but I'm glad you're still there. Okay. Wave to me, Cyrus, if you can hear me through the glass. You can see me, you can hear me. Okay, good. Thank you. Keep going. That's what we're going to do. So the question I asked that I didn't hear your response, Gene, was, are they bothered by this? You mentioned that they were talking about it, and that's as far as I got.
14: I guess they are concerned and are prepared that if, this is what I'm being told, that if problems arise and they get uncomfortable in the house, that they're open for selling the home because they'll make more of it than they purchased it. So,
0: oh, okay. And, well, all I can say to this issue is I myself would probably feel a little bit weird about this. And it's a shame that obviously that this man took his life. May he rest in peace. I hope he died, you know, in the state of grace. But nonetheless, it really changes the way they can enjoy this home if they know that in this room, that's where this man took his life. I mean, it's hard to dissociate yourself from that reality for most people. I think it would probably be true for me. I've never been in that situation, but I think it would be. So what would you recommend to them? Well, the first thing that comes to my mind would be, assuming that they're Catholic, would be to invite the pastor of their parish over to their home and have him thoroughly bless the house with holy water, pray the prayers of a minor exorcism in the event that maybe there was some diabolical activity that was coercive of this man to take his own life. That's possible. Any spiritual residual effects of the fact that he had committed this sin there, I think that would be a very good thing, at least for no other reason than to put their mind at ease to know that the power of Jesus is now present in that home. That would be one thing I would do right away if I were to decide to stay there. And during my long speaking career spanning more than 35 years. I was in many, many hotel rooms around the country, around the world. And I traveled frequently with a little plastic bottle of holy water. And when I would check into a hotel room, not knowing what may have happened in that room, a lot of bad things happen in hotel rooms, let's face it. I would sprinkle holy water in the room and ask the Lord to drive away any malignant influences that might, you know, linger. And that way I never had to give it a second thought. You know, it's not magical. It's not superstitious. It's the power of Jesus by his death on the cross, symbolized by holy water, because we are, you know, buried. We go down with him in the waters of baptism, buried and resurrected with him. That's what holy water does. So that could be another thing you might recommend, would be for them to have some holy water on hand. And if there's ever anything weird, they can bless the room or the house themselves as well. It's not the same blessing that a priest would give, but it is a good thing for them to do as a sacramental. So I would recommend that as well.
14: Well, oddly enough, a few weeks ago, I had given him a bottle of holy water with St. Michael the Archangel. And he looked at it and he almost, you know, tears came to his eyes. He really loved it so much.
0: That's good.
14: So, and I think it's weird that I had that experience of giving it to him a few weeks ago and now this happens, but I'm sure they're unrelated totally. But I will absolutely talk to our priest to see if we can get that done. But I will also encourage him to do his own with the holy water that I had presented him with a few weeks ago. So
0: I think that's really good of you to do that. And also, I mean, I would encourage him, I would encourage any Catholic to do this, regardless of, you know, what may have happened in the house that they live in, but to enthrone images of the Sacred Heart of Jesus in the Immaculate Heart of Mary someplace prominent in the home. You probably have that in your home, don't you?
14: Many places, yes.
0: Yeah. So that too is a powerful reminder, not only for the inhabitants of the home, but for visitors, whether, you know, flesh and blood or spiritual visitors to that home, that this is a house that's dedicated to Jesus and Mary, and that you're putting any such visitors, especially of the angelic kind, on notice that we're on Team Jesus here. So as a certain Nancy Pelosi might say, so don't mess with me when it comes to words like that or something like that.
14: Oh, dear. Talk about a spirit that you don't want in your house.
0: Oh, my. I just let a genie out of the bottle. Didn't mean to. How does it go, Cyrus? How does she say what she says? She has a way of saying it.
14: She does. Yeah. She has her way.
0: Cyrus is scrambling.
14: I appreciate it. Thank you so much, Patrick. Yes,
0: thank you, Jean.
14: You put myself at ease. Thank
0: you. I'm glad. Thank you. God bless you. Not going to do it, are you, Cyrus? Just can't bring yourself to press that button.
13: I am really busy on the
0: right
13: side of
0: there.
13: The screen. There's so much going on.
0: I see
13: on.
0: You through the glass. Oh, man. That's okay, though. It's okay. I'm going to keep going because it's what I do.
15: Keep going.
0: Ed says, and Ed's in Cincinnati, he says, I loved Christopher Reeves as Superman. And then I saw he was in a movie called Death Trap. In this 82 movie, he was in a conspiracy to kill his wife. Ew. He describes the... Yeah, yeah. That doesn't work for me.
16: Not going to do it.
0: Uh-uh.
16: Wouldn't be prudent at this juncture.
0: I'm not even going to read what he wrote because it sounds like a real unpleasant
15: movie. We're
0: not
15: doing that.
0: Mm-mm. Well, thanks, Ed. If I didn't even hear about that movie, but I'm not going to go see it. Didn't even know it existed. Wow. Mary where is Mary? Mary doesn't say where she is, but she says, regarding praying with the Psalter, I don't think there's any greater way of incorporating them, the Psalms, than praying the Liturgy of the Hours. Though the laity was encouraged to engage in this practice, known as the official prayer of the church, I'm finding the practice barely acknowledged from parish to parish. It's a spiritual game changer, and I hope you'll bring it to your listeners' attention. There are many ways to pray it, apps, actual books, many sites on YouTube. I appreciate your taking time to read this. Happy to do so. She says, you are indeed the greatest voice representing how our Lord wishes us to live on the airwaves, in my insignificant, humble opinion. Well, thank you so much. I mean, that's fulsome praise, to be sure. I'm sure there are any number of other more talented and more effective people on the airwaves. But I do appreciate your confidence. So thank you for that. And thank you for mentioning the Liturgy of the Hours. Let's see. Let me keep going. Where did the Psalms come from? This is from Gerardo in California. Where did the Psalms come from and how were they put into the Bible? Well, the pedigree of the Psalms is somewhat complicated, but the basic kernel, the beginning, you might say, of the Psalms seems that they came from King David himself, and that he wrote them in the form of songs that he would sing. Apparently, he was an accomplished harp player. Whether or not it was actually a harp as we know it today, but he's usually shown with a harp or a lute that he would play. And so these would derive going back to him, and because of his exalted status in, you know, the community of God's people in the Old Testament, you know, the fact that he did this and wrote these songs under the inspiration of the Holy Spirit was understood. That's how they came to be in the Bible. So that's a simple way of looking at that. Here's a note from, this is from Nicole. She says, I can sum up the question by saying, as a seasoned Catholic father, what factors do you prioritize when considering where to move your family? Well, thank you. I guess I am a seasoned Catholic father, and 45 plus years of marriage will do that to you. 11 kids will do that to you. So for better or for worse, I do have some experience. That's true. But many oddly seasons. Enough, what's that now?
13: Many seasons,
0: yeah. Seasons upon seasons. You might say I'm a seasoned citizen. I think Rush Limbaugh used to call a certain group of people seasoned citizens. Anywho, Nicole, I was just going to say, oddly enough, we haven't moved all that much. And so we did have a couple of moves, like early in our marriage when we had little kids. And we would move mainly, I think, on the basis of like where my job was and what kind of a commute would I have in Southern California. And then a couple times we moved because we needed more room. And then we moved to the very first house that we ever bought. This is back in early 1985 when interest rates were 12% or higher. That much I do remember. It was insanity. But we bought our first little house, 1,165 square feet. I know that exactly to the penny. That's how big that house was. And it, to us, it seemed like a mansion. So Nancy and I, and by that time we had just had our third baby. Three babies in, Three babies in 4 years. Boom. Or I should say boom, boom, boom. So our youngest child was a newborn. And we moved from the little duplex that we were in into this ranch-style house, 1,165 square feet. Now, that was in like March of 1985. And in the summer of 1994, so we were there for 4 years. Guess what, Cyrus? When we moved out of that house, we had 7 children and baby 8 was on the way. Nancy was out to here with baby number 8. Can you imagine? That was the reaction most people had. So we were stacked like firewood in that little bitty 1,165 square foot ranch house. And we loved it. It was the best time. But we, and this answers your question, we had to move because we had outgrown that house many times over. And that's, as a seasoned father, that was the motivating factor. We got to move because we need more bedrooms. We need more space for all these kids. So then the house that we moved to then, we had that baby on the way, then we had another baby, and we outgrew that house. So we said, okay, we've got to move to a place where the house is really big, and there's no way we're going to outgrow it. So by then, we had 9 kids, so we found that house, thankfully, moved there, and had 2 more kids. Boom, boom, boom. And lived happily ever after.
13: And God provided.
0: He sure did. He sure did. You know what God said to me? He said, keep going.
15: Keep going.
0: And we did. And keep that made going. All the difference. All right. Until tomorrow, I'll pray for you. Please pray for me. And yes, keep going.
15: You keep going. No. The worldwide voice of Relevant Radio.
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18: I'm Mary Graham with your Catholic News Week in Review from the Vatican and around the world. During his weekly general audience on Wednesday, Pope Leo XIV focused on the Eucharist as he continues reflecting on Vatican II's dogmatic constitution on the sacred liturgy, underscoring that the sacred mystery enables us to adopt the very way of the Lord. California Attorney General Rob Bonta is seeking more than $20 million in fines against two pro-life organizations for providing information and referrals about abortion pill reversal to women. The pregnancy centers help mothers who regret taking the first pill in a chemical abortion regime and have saved over 10,000 babies from abortion across the country. Bonta argued that when Heartbeat International and Real Options offer to women hope seeking to save their babies, it only underscores the seriousness of their conduct. California is asking a judge to impose nearly $20 million in penalties against Heartbeat International and $640,000 against Real Options. Bonta is also seeking a permanent injunction that would restrict the group's ability to speak about abortion pill reversal. The Dicastery for Divine Worship and Discipline of the Sacraments responded to a request made by German bishops denying their petition for a layperson to preach the homily during Mass, even in exceptional cases, stating that the proclamation of the word in the liturgical celebration is inseparable from the mission received sacramentally. Catholic leaders in Sudan are condemning the killing of a priest as a symbol of the country's moral crisis amid its ongoing civil war. Church officials say Father Johanna Alleman was shot and killed after armed men returned to his parish following a dispute over medical supplies. One of the priest's guards was also killed, while another survived and reported the attack. Catholic leaders say the slaying reflects the suffering of civilians as fighting continues between Sudan's military and parliamentary forces. Church officials are calling for peace and greater international efforts to help end the conflict. I'm Mary Graham for Relevant Radio News.
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8: Happy Feast Day of St. John the Baptist. I'll discuss that a little later on in the program. Today's everything brain hack today, from how do I fix my dopamine to what do you need to do to heal your serotonin? Do you need to heal your serotonin? We hear a lot about these things in our brain that impact anxiety, that impact depression, that impact our ability to achieve day-to-day, our pleasure reward system. My guest today, TJ Power, wrote the book, The Dose Effect. Now, most people are struggling with four key brain chemicals. And The Dose Effect walks through all of that with science, neuroscience, and the practicality of how to get back our brains. Now, today we're walking through two of them, dopamine and serotonin. The Dose Effect, I cannot wait to read this book. TJ Power is a neuroscientist. He's with us today from Australia. Thank you for joining me. And I am so excited to read your book. I've been enjoying a lot of the interviews and content on your research. And today, let's take a deep dive into dopamine. We hear a lot about this with pleasure reward and addiction. Most people go, oh, well, that's not me. But dopamine's playing a key role in most people's lives. Can you discuss a little bit more of what the big deal is with dopamine today?
1: Yeah, definitely. Thank you for having me. And dopamine is this brain chemical that's become incredibly famous, really, over the last sort of 5 years. That word seems to be said a lot more. And it's a chemical that humans have always wanted and sought out, dopamine from any kind of rewarding, effortful experience. Something as basic as tidying your home or making your bed or washing your bedding would create dopamine in your brain. And in our modern, faster experience of life, we've created quicker ways to access this dopamine feeling through things like scrolling videos on our phone, for example. And it's began to hijack how this chemical works. And a lot of the low mood, depressive type symptoms are deeply interconnected with this one.
8: Wow. So you're saying we used to get it when we did the basic things around the house, but now we're getting it much quicker at the fingertips with our phones. That's part of the reason why we're not making the bed and cleaning up the house as much?
1: Yeah. So those are simple examples. If you think of anything in your life that creates a feeling of deep satisfaction. So that could come in work, that could come with looking after your grandchildren, it could come with doing something in your home, it could come with cooking food. That's like a key sign. If you feel a deep sense of satisfaction afterwards, it's like, okay, your dopamine was built in a healthy, slow way. When you have an activity that you finish and you don't feel a sense of satisfaction, say for example, rarely do you probably finish kind of scrolling short videos on your phone, right, and think, what a great scrolling session. That's a key sign that you've kind of used up too much of the dopamine too quickly.
8: Fascinating. So why is this becoming a bigger problem? Because it's not only a matter of keeping up with things around the house, but it's impacting workflow. It's inhibiting a person's ability to say no to themselves. And we could talk everything from pornography to other screen addiction to even more mainstream addictions today surrounding, you have substance addictions, right? Like such as heroin, cocaine, but a lot of people talk about screen addiction, how it's even more concerning, or porn, because we're creating our own brain addiction. So you have the extreme side, and then you have to some people who go, okay, so that's why I'm having a hard time getting things done day to day in my house. But what's the middle ground? Like, where are most people struggling as a result of dopamine addiction?
1: Yeah, the reason this is so important to understand is dopamine biochemically is what creates all of your motivation in life. So to get out of bed and go and do whatever you deem important in your life, dopamine is what gives you a bit of drive to go and do that. And when we begin to break this chemical with a number of the examples you suggested there, pornography, it could be alcohol, it could be substances, we begin to rapidly lose desire and motivation. And then quickly life can get into quite a tricky spot. And the challenge we face is dopamine as a chemical can be quite deceptive to our mind, and it can create justifications for things that we know aren't necessarily good for us, but might make us feel good in the short term. So something like pornography, I'm sure there's like a instinctive feeling in someone's heart that is like, that's probably like not necessarily what would serve me best. But then the mind can create like a justification of desiring quick pleasure. The same with substances. And it's where there's this fascinating interplay between a chemical called oxytocin, this loving chemical that you'd associate more with your heart, and then dopamine you'd associate more with your brain. And a lot of our research focuses on how could someone live a life more led by oxytocin, more led by their heart, because the heart is often more honest and truthful about how you could live a good life. The brain and the dopamine can be a little bit more tricky.
8: So you're pointing to how we lose desire and motivation in a lot of things today as a result of our brain creating justifications based on a dopamine imbalance. Why do we need to rewire that dopamine level to help with our attention and what we're focusing on and our desire to focus on it and a desire to complete a task even?
1: Yeah, this is fascinating. There's this area of dopamine dynamics called attention fragmentation, which is where our attention is getting fragmented onto lots of different things at once. A very simple example of that is we now spend, many of us, most of our days kind of behind a computer working in some form. And then typically after 8 to 10 hours of looking at a computer, unusually, we want to then spend 2 or 3 hours in the evening putting on our TV, having our phone in our hand and continuing that cycle of staring at a screen. And that experience of double screening in the evening, the phone and the TV simultaneously, fragments our attention and begins to disrupt this dopamine chemical. And when someone gets fragmentation of their attention, they start losing the ability to have the tenacity to complete a task. So then your ability to move towards a long-term goal and fulfill that goal begins to diminish. That could be as simple as someone decided to start gardening and growing their own vegetables in their garden, and then they just can't really be bothered to finish the task. But someone might not realize the reason they can't be bothered to finish it is because every evening double screening on their phone and TV is breaking the chemical that could help them do so.
8: Double screening on their phone and TV. A few months ago, I had heard about how movie makers and show creators are having to engage in second screen viewing. That is, that they are having to adapt how they write and how they engage in acting, because people are usually scrolling when they watch content today. So instead of good acting occurring on the screen, you have sometimes a specific character designated to tell you what is happening and to basically narrate the content. I recently experienced this on the other Bennett sister. It's airing, you know, kind of a spinoff of Jane Austen's Pride and Prejudice and that middle sister Mary. And there's one character who is constantly telling you what is actually going on in case you're not actually staring at the screen the whole time. And so the second screen viewing, it's showing us how we are not paying attention. We are not aware of what's happening, that we can't even read between the lines and following stories, and how our content has to be dumbed down for us today.
1: Fascinating. And yeah, I've heard a number of actors speaking into this, and actors being told to learn how to narrate what they're doing as a result. And it's just really important that the brain has the ability to stay focused on something for a prolonged period of time. Like, so many of the good things in life come from your brain staying attentive on one thing for a period of time. And we're really breaking that mechanism. And this all comes down to what's called tolerance to dopamine. And when you look at something like alcohol, you might, for a period of time in your life, like drink a glass of red wine in the evening, you think, oh, that's like giving me some level of joy. And then as a dependency on alcohol can grow, your tolerance will rise. And then someone might be moving to more like having 3 glasses of whiskey because the wine isn't necessarily creating the shift they're desiring. A very similar thing is happening with technology, where a TV itself is now not dopamine stimulating enough for us, that we have to also simultaneously scroll our phone to try and get this level of pleasure that we think we need.
8: Wow. So we're caught in this trap. There's this hyperstimulation of the brain that is occurring with these neurotransmitters, specifically dopamine. Everyone is experiencing this. I don't think anyone is immune to what's happening. The technology is built to keep us scrolling, to keep us watching. So how do you heal? How do you recover? How do you cut off what is really an addiction for everyone, even though most people don't want to admit it?
1: Yeah, and this has been a fun game for me to play, both in my research lab, but also in my own life, because I grew up as someone that had an iPhone from like 11 years old. So I really grew up in this technology, social media world. And one of the most important understandings from a neuroscience perspective is that when you wake, your brain is programmed to look for dopamine. Like, it's on the hunt for, where am I going to source this from? And for much of human history, that meant doing something that was effortful in order to acquire that feeling. Going and getting food, helping someone, getting the house warm, whatever it may have been. In our modern experience of life, often the first source of dopamine is now the device. It might be someone checking their messages, checking their sleep score because they now wear a wearable. It could be anything, but it's often located inside the device. And what that's doing is it's priming the brain to think, okay, so my primary source of dopamine all day is going to be located within this screen. The biggest like subtle shift someone could make is if they could learn to source dopamine from something outside the screen when they first wake, they're training their brain towards a more effortful way to get it. So that could be going and having a shower, brushing their teeth, making their breakfast, helping their partner, anything, going outside, anything at all that's not the screen. And if someone could achieve maybe 20 or 30 minutes, you could just run this as an experiment tomorrow morning, 20 or 30 minutes before you see the screen, you might notice throughout that day, the craving for the stimulation is a lot less.
8: Wow. So you're saying take back those first 20 or 30 minutes. And as people of faith, we should be praying first thing in the morning. We should be engaging face to face with others. You know, we do have responsibilities. Maybe it's exercising, like you said, showering, brushing your teeth, like starting to achieve and complete things. So you're getting those natural hits of dopamine, if I'm understanding correctly.
1: Definitely. And a prayer would be a beautiful thing to do first thing in the morning. I too pray first thing in the morning. And I imagine, and I hope this is appropriate to say, but I feel like if Jesus was here in this world now, like with this iPhone world, he'd probably be someone that would really embody like waking up and connecting deeply with God and his faith prior to being immersed within the more digital landscape. I imagine that would be like a real practice of significance.
8: No, when you look at TJ, and if you're just joining me, that's it, TJ Power. He wrote the book, The Dose Effect. He walked through the four main brain chemicals that are imbalanced today. Today, we're walking through dopamine and serotonin. We're talking about dopamine right now, that neurotransmitter that is so important and is impacting our attention, our pleasure reward system. And it's not just impacting those who are struggling with addiction, because we are working through addiction. You know, TJ, when I was in college, this became something that I was keenly aware of. If I'm on my screen, whether it's a laptop or a phone for too long, I noticed I was getting angry, grumpy, I mean, very angry. And so I had to back then start, you know, limiting how long I had access to all my apps, shutting it things down, such as, you know, Facebook was huge when I was in college, shutting down Facebook after like 5 minutes so that I couldn't access it anymore on my phone, removing anything that was a game or whatever from my phone. So it took me on down a path where, you know, we spent 5 years without a TV until recently, raising, yeah, you know, our kids the first 5 years, and it was great. And now, you know, we maybe turn it on twice a week at most, really, for the most part. And it's maybe half an hour, an hour. So we've been kind of engaging this in this experiment in our home. But what I have seen, for me, one of the biggest things is keeping the phone out of the bedroom. Don't use it as an alarm clock. Don't look at it before bed. Don't look at it in the morning. Because like you're talking about, you can actually achieve things. Now, you walked us through the first part of the day of being able to do stuff such as get ready, make breakfast, work out, pray. What else needs to change throughout the day to help keep that dopamine intact?
1: Yeah, firstly, that's so cool that you're pursuing that path of managing the stimulation, both for yourself, but also for your family and kids, because it's really, really hard. Like, this is an environment that is very confusing for the brain to navigate. So I have huge respect for that. The thing that's like important to be considering all throughout your day is our dopamine needs time to rest in order to restore its activation and then come back into full thriving. And if, for example, you thought of your dopamine engine in your brain, you literally have something called your ventral tegmental area, which is where your brain is manufacturing and generating this great chemical. If you were to think of that engine in a similar way to a car engine, you couldn't just, or it wouldn't be good for a car to kind of get in a car first thing in the morning and rev the engine the entire day all the way to when you get to sleep. Of course, that would burn out an engine faster in a car than if you were to every 60 minutes let the car stop for a second so it could cool down. And our dopamine engine has a similar effect, where we rarely now are going towards states that we'd associate with boredom, where you might sit on the sofa and stare out the window, or drink your cup of coffee and just look outside, or eat your lunch in silence without a screen. Those sort of experiences where the dopamine can restore are being lost because of this growing addiction to, I always need audio playing, I always need a TV on, I always need a phone in my hand. And one of the central objectives all day is, how can I periodically every hour move towards a state of deeper rest and boredom in order for it to come back into action?
8: So how often do we need those moments of rest?
1: I would say every 60 minutes would be the goal. So it's like every 60 minutes, you might have been on your computer, you might have been like with people, you want like a short period of time. It doesn't need to be long. It could be 3 to 5 minutes where you just sit down, you ground yourself, maybe you connect with your faith for a few minutes. That'd be a beautiful thing to do. And you just let your mind settle. So then the ventral tegmental area isn't just like, wow, I've got to keep producing dopamine. Like, how much dopamine does this person need all day? Which is currently how it's operating. It's like, oh, cool, I get a second to chill. Then it starts recreating it. But we are really losing boredom in the modern world. And boredom is like right at the core of what creates our humanity.
8: Mm-hmm. You mentioned you had an iPhone in your hand at the age of 11. I had mine not long before I left for college. And I have heard a lot of people say the moment the iPhone came out, they were never bored again. And it's a very powerful statement because you realize, when was the last time you just sat and stared at a tree and didn't eventually or maybe quickly give up to grab for your phone or have the phantom vibration or, you know, think of something to pull you in that other direction? And I see this with kids. I have to be really careful because, you know, I have my three littles at home with me all day. And how sad is it that my phone is actually more alluring than staring into the faces of my kid? Because whether it's the ability to complete a task, to respond to a text message, like there's something kind of turnkey that I can do there. And with the screens and the pings, it can draw us away from that human connection.
1: It really can. And I have a little one at the moment. She's 5 months old. And it breaks my heart. Thanks so much. It's magic. And it breaks my heart that sometimes like I find myself like drawn towards a screen over like drawn towards engaging with this like beautiful little soul. And you have to just become quite aware of it. And like how often in this neuroscience framing, are you choosing dopamine over oxytocin? Because at the core of it, oxytocin is the thing that will fill you up and you'll go to bed at night feeling peaceful. And dopamine is the chemical that will leave you yearning for more and never feeling full. So it's a really important thing to become conscious of. And just in that piece about boredom as well, we have this amazing network in our brain called the default network that occurs when you're daydreaming. And that's really what creates your sense of self, like your whole relationship with yourself is built there. So if you lose access to it, you start losing your sense of self, which is super central.
8: Well, help me better understand the default network element.
1: Yeah, so you've got two networks. You've got executive network and then a default network. Executive is when you're paying attention to something. So if someone was tuned in right now and they were listening, they'd be in their executive network. And then say you let go of your attention being on anything and you were sitting in the garden, just like staring at the garden, your brain defaults to your default mode network. And your default mode network is where your brain begins to access like the deeper thoughts about yourself. There's this beautiful thing called self-projection where your brain begins to think about your future and what could contribute to making your future better, what kind of decisions could help your relationships, your faith, your food, your alcohol consumption, anything. And the default network was always something our brain consistently accessed to give us a bit of the deeper wisdom that we need to access to guide our life. And it's something that is being lost because we're living in the executive network always with our attention on something.
8: That has to be playing a huge role in the, I don't know about there in Australia, but here in the US and much of the West, there's been this transgender craze where, you know, suddenly we say we don't know what we are and a lot of kids are struggling with their identity. And I truly believe much of this is because they are so immersed in their technology, they have completely lost a sense of self, a sense of feeling, a sense of what am I from a bigger perspective rather than just a trend of transition.
1: Yeah, because who you are is found spending time with yourself. Like that's at the fundamental core of it. Like you don't know who you are unless you hang out with yourself, just like you wouldn't know a person unless you hung out with them, or you wouldn't like build a relationship with God unless you connect with God regularly. And yeah, if you're a young mind that never sits in the car and stares out a window for an hour on a car journey or sits out in nature trying to build a fort, chatting away to yourself in your mind, if you're not building a relationship with yourself, then you're very vulnerable towards some other entity creating that decision for you. And then, yeah, these sort of things could occur.
8: Okay, you hear a lot of people talking about brain hacks today. This is what your book, The Dose Effect, is all about. TJ Powers with me. He wrote the book, The Dose Effect. He's a neuroscientist helping us to reclaim those four key brain chemicals that are out of balance. Today, we're talking about dopamine and serotonin in just a moment. But today you hear a lot about flow state where you get into a work mode and you're just able to keep going and stay focused. How do we get back our ability to focus? Whether you're reading a book or maybe you're working on a project on the computer that you need to meet a deadline, how do we achieve that flow state and what does it have to do with dopamine?
1: Yeah, flow state is magic. It was discovered actually in the 1900s by the chap called Mihail Csikszentmihalyi, who studied athletes and musicians and artists that entered these really immersive states of focus and very high performance as a result. And the fascinating thing about flow state is for your brain to enter flow state, it needs to have a natural increase in dopamine. And even something like reading a book, you may experience sitting down and you read like one or two pages and you're not necessarily super in the zone, but you're experiencing this like effortful experience of trying to read. Very different to the experience of scrolling your phone. There's like an effortful action. As you read page by page, your brain begins to generate dopamine from the effort that you're putting in. Once you reach specifically the mark of 15 minutes of focusing on one thing, your brain has generated enough dopamine naturally to help you really isolate your attention on one thing for a prolonged period of time. The challenge we face in the modern world is

0: and then check our phone. And we never reach that 15-minute mark. After 15 minutes is when you have this abundance of dopamine and your brain can really lock in. And it could lock in for an hour. It could lock in for 90 minutes at that state. So really the objective is, once a day, could you select a task that could be reading, it could be doing a work task, where you try and make sure you surpass 15 minutes without your attention moving on to something else.
1: So the tempters would be putting the phone or the screen somewhere else if it's a non-screen task. If you're on a screen, do you have a tip or two for staying focused without task shifting?
0: Yeah, definitely. So I am writing my second book, for example, at the moment, and that's, of course, a very focus requiring activity. But on a computer, you can go on YouTube, you can go on anything to distract yourself. So what I typically do is, first of all, I take my phone and I go to move it into a different room. And when I go and put it in a different room, I start a stopwatch on it. So I go on like a stopwatch and I start it from 0 seconds counting up and I leave it in the kitchen. I'll come back to my desk, and these are very like subtle but significant things. I make sure I full screen the Word document that I have open, so I can't see my apps other and everything tabs at the bottom. So I'm not like tempted for Google and YouTube and everything. And then I'll sit there and I'll just say to myself, like, I know this first 15 minutes is going to be a battle. Like, it's going to be hard to get myself into this deep state of focus. But I see it like I'm doing a gym workout. Like, I just have to push through the beginning. Anytime I feel a sense of temptation for something, I try and make sure I just stare out the window instead of going for an easy reward. So I'm just like, okay, if I can't work, I'll look out the window until I get the restoration and motivation. Mm-hmm. Eventually, once I'm like, I cannot do anymore, I go back to the kitchen and see what the timer is on. And it might say 19 minutes, it might say 41 minutes. At the beginning, it used to say 3 minutes. And it's just like this process of, can you train yourself to get that number as high as possible? Mm-hmm. So you create a bit of a game with it.
1: So we can hit the flow state. It's possible. We can get tasks done, but we have to muscle through those first 15 minutes and use things like looking out the window, removing the distractions, making the window big so that we can't see our other tabs or our other apps, as you're saying. I know for me, it used to be, and I need to get back to this, having a sticky note next to me of all those things I want to go check, order, schedule that tend to pull me away from the task that I'm working on. My guest today is the author of the book, The Dose Effect, and he helps us see those four key brain chemicals that are out of balance that we need to bring back into balance. We just talked about dopamine. Coming up is serotonin. We will be right back today with TJ Power. You can find him online at thedoselab.com, where you can catch his book along with a bunch of great resources.

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5: Do you want a hack on how to achieve flow state? We just discussed it with my guest, neuroscientist TJ Power. He is the author of The Dose Effect. We just walked through dopamine, which is one of the four key brain chemicals, neurotransmitter that we need to bring back into balance. Now let's shift to serotonin. We hear a lot about serotonin surrounding depression and anxiety. I know it gives us a sense of serenity. What's the big deal with serotonin? Why is it so important for us, TJ?
6: Yeah, serotonin is deeply connected with your nervous system. Your nervous system is this set of billions of little cords that run throughout your entire body. And our nervous systems are very overstimulated by the nature of how we live in modern life. Serotonin has this beautiful way in which it can calm and settle that anxious, overthinking experience that we can feel both in our mind as thought, but also in our body. As anxiety. And it's a chemical that is getting undernourished in the modern world. Should it get more nourished, a more peaceful life is what awaits.
5: So when you discuss serotonin, how has serotonin been pushed out of balance through the overstimulation of our nervous system today? What are some examples?
6: Yeah, so the key understanding here, first of all, is 90% of the serotonin that lives within you as a human is being made in your gut, not in your brain. And you have something called your vagus nerve, which is one of your cranial nerves that connects your brain and body together. Your vagus nerve, what's so fascinating about it, is 90% of the information that travels your vagus nerve, 90%, is traveling up from the body to the brain, not down from the brain to the body. So it means that we're actually being led a lot by the body's experience. The body is impacting what's happening in our mind. The vagus nerve then reads how much serotonin is being made in your gut, sends that information to your brain, and impacts your daily experience. At the first level, our bodies are undernourished from the perspective of sunlight, sleep, nutrition, and that's creating a stress within the nervous system and then impacting our serotonin levels.
5: So just to clarify, you're saying most of serotonin is being produced in the gut today and it's not supposed to be produced there. Is that correct?
6: No, it is produced there. 90% is produced there, and it's getting underproduced as a result of the changing lifestyle away from nature, away from sunlight, away from deep rest, away from the kind of nutrition we need. And then if we get those things, more serotonin is built in the gut, and that's the main priority.
5: Okay, because you hear people saying today that depression and anxiety start in the gut and that this is really a gut issue. But when you hear that, people think it's more food related. Can you maybe make the connection, tease that out between nature versus food here?
6: Yeah, food is a component of what impacts the health of our body. But a lot of the body's experience is impacted just by how your nervous system is feeling. If you were to imagine that the nervous system actually operates much like a musical instrument, where it could be in tune or out of tune depending on the experience it's having. So if you were to take a guitar, and a guitar has strings, those strings could be in tune or out of tune. And your body has a very similar but much more complex mechanism of strings traversing the entire thing. If you were to, let's say, take a guitar and you were to tighten the strings as hard as you could, and then you were to play that guitar, of course, a terrible sound would occur. If we tighten our nervous system through lots of exposure to stress and stimulation and fear, then our nervous system begins to play out that experience, or our mind, our anxiety and our depressive thoughts begin to increase. If we were to tune our nervous system in, like tuning a guitar in, through actions that we can talk about, once the nervous system settles, and people can probably feel this in their body right now, like if you're actually to think about your body as a musical instrument, does it feel tightly strung or does it feel relaxed and in tune? And we can consciously begin to move it towards being more in tune, which could support the creation of this chemical.
5: Mm. So you mentioned the vagus nerve that runs basically from the intestine to the brain. You're hearing a lot about people saying for digestion, we need to be gargling, or with fertility, we need to kind of turn on the brain-gut connection. What do we need to be doing for that vagus nerve with regard to serotonin?
6: Yeah, so the first thing is actually listening to your body a little bit more. There's this practice called interoception, which is just the ability to tune into the signals your body is sending you. And often, because we live very much in our mind as modern humans, like we're very thinking-based species, we're missing some of the feelings that are coming up. So say, for example, a sense of anxiety comes into someone's body. They're feeling nervous for some reason or apprehensive about something. Because that can be an uncomfortable experience, often the solution is go on your phone, for example, numb that feeling out and stimulate your dopamine system, because temporarily it will turn off that feeling. If instead, like if you wanted to build a better connection to the gut, a better connection to the body, when that feeling comes, you would actually go towards it. So you would sit on the sofa, you'd pay attention, like, where can I feel this in my body? What do I think I'm being guided towards here? Am I being guided towards getting outdoors? Am I being guided towards sitting down and resting more? Am I being guided towards my faith, to prayer, to Jesus? Like, what does it feel like this feeling wants me to do? And if we can learn to actually listen to that wisdom that the body is sending us via the vagus nerve, often we make wiser choices rather than kind of shorter term, quick reward choices.
5: So we're talking about an awareness of the nervous system and what we're needing, and avoiding what we usually do is a coping mechanism is to look at our phone today to kind of scale back any discomfort or any need. Like we're actually ignoring our needs by turning to the phone quickly.
6: Yeah, we really are. And I think a lot of our pain these days is not listening to these signals. Like I really see mental health itself, things like anxiety and depression at our lab, more as signals that are trying to course correct your experience of life. So The depression may be arising because you're misaligned to the life that could create the most beauty for you. And therefore your body is sending a signal. So say for me, for example, I went through a huge amount of loss between the age of 16 and 21. I lost 5 people in my family, and it was like a really intense experience for a young brain to go through, going to a lot of funerals, carrying a lot of coffins, and it was just like, wow, like it's a lot for me. And I pushed a lot of it to the side. So I kind of tried to ignore it. I started drinking a lot of alcohol, and I tried to just try and pretend it wasn't real because it was deeply painful. And that ultimately led me into a real state of depression and anxiety. Eventually, I decided, like, there's pain here in my body that is being felt from this loss and then intensified by my consumption of alcohol and my phone, and I need to feel it. And eventually I started to feel it, and I started to listen to, like, what do you want me to do, body? And my body wanted me to walk in nature, and it wanted me to start praying and building a relationship with God, and it wanted me to do things that could heal it. But until I listened to the signal, change wasn't arising.
5: The signals are there, right? And there are legitimate reasons to, as you're sharing in your own story, that can take us in this direction. But when we ignore those signals, it's to our detriment. When we bury those signals, it's to our detriment. And I think that it's so helpful when we see it. Hey, this is when we are coping without getting underneath the surface, and we're throwing the Band-Aid on the wound, and the wound is just festering. It's not working. And this is what's happening every day right now with this serotonin imbalance. So what advice do you have for fixing this serotonin imbalance?
6: Yes. So the first thing, and like the research that we see is the strongest, is actually research from Japan that has come out on this whole practice of Shinrin Yoku, which is deep immersion in nature, moving slowly when you're there. And they found really restorative benefits to your serotonin level. They actually have this term karoshi in Japan, which refers to someone that's like intensely burnt out from working lifestyles. And they started prescribing them these periods of time in nature where they weren't allowed any stimulation, no
5: tree
6: phones,
5: bathing,
6: no headphones.
5: Right? Tree bathing, forest, they're calling. Forest bathing, that's right.
6: Forest bathing. And it's something that instinctively I think we know, like, yeah, I should go into nature. But it's like, is it a daily practice for people to go and walk in nature slowly for 30 minutes without a phone? Probably not. For some people it might be, which is magic if you are doing that. That is very calming and restorative to your nervous system, very restorative to your serotonin creation. So I would say step one, and if we were beginning to combine these ideas together that we were speaking into earlier with the dopamine restoration, having a period in your day where you leave your phone and you go into a natural environment, preferably like sometimes doing this on your own. So you have to build that connection with yourself. You access this default network that we talked about earlier, where you build your sense of self. That practice is just magic because you're restoring the serotonin and you're getting the dopamine benefit as well.
5: For how long?
6: Ideally 30 minutes. Like 30 minutes seems to be a good practice. We from a research perspective need 4 30-minute nature sessions a week, ideally, which I understand like that might require like readjusting bits of your routine. Maybe sometimes like your kids are coming with you. Like a lot of these nature walks for me now, I have my little daughter like strapped to my chest. And so there's like ways in which we have to integrate it into our lives. But this idea that we're like creating the modern world where we're progressively letting go of our relationship to nature is like a key reason why our nervous system and serotonin are struggling.
5: So would you get this on, say, a hike or gardening, or does it, should it not look like an activity such as that?
6: Yeah, no, that would be good. The immersion of your body in a natural environment is what would create it. So someone could be swimming in the ocean, they could be hiking a mountain, they could be gardening. Gardening in itself actually has immense hosts of benefits mm-hmm. that would occur. So yeah, any of those practices would be exceptionally good. And then when you're there, your goal in your nervous system and in your body is like, how can I create a sense of peace in this environment that I live within, like in my body's home? And that might mean going into some kind of practice of breathing. It might be that you find like prayer, like a really restorative practice when you're in nature. It might be just talking out loud to God and just like having conversations. It might be talking to yourself. It might be like gratitude type things. If you go into those sort of calming experiences when you're there, your body starts thinking, oh, it's okay. I can slow down a little. And our serotonin is like a brake pedal. It like it really wants to pause and be a bit more still. And it's losing that in the kind of speed of life these days.
5: And this is how you're resetting your nervous system. You know, I think sometimes people go, what, forest bathing? If you've not seen the research out of places that aren't the United States for us, but places such as China and Japan, where they're really talking a lot about forest bathing, this is a regulation of our nervous system that we were meant to be in nature. And that by spending 30 minutes, ideally, as you mentioned at your lab, 4 times a week, ideally 30 minutes once a day. This is a game changer for resetting the nervous system, resetting the dopamine, and resetting our serotonin. So that regulation that we need for resetting the serotonin, the dopamine is everything. And forest bathing, I know it's a funny term, but you'll hear it more. Maybe you'll recognize it now when it's out there, is what is resetting that nervous system. TJ, what else is key right now for helping to practically support healthy serotonin levels? In fact, we'll come back in a moment discussing that balancing of serotonin with TJ Powers. And if you have it in the meantime, it's TJ Power. He's a neuroscientist, wrote the book, The Dose Effect. This is just the tip of the iceberg. We're going to have more conversations with him in the future. But that is your dose of balancing the health and brain. I will be back in just a moment here on Trending.

0: there are tools that we have, and of course the most important tool is prayer. And it's prayer to the God of life, the author of life, and we just can never give up on our conversations, give up in our state legislatures, give up in our churches. Life is worth the fight.
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2: Hello, this is Archbishop Bernard Hebda of the Archdiocese of St. Paul in Minneapolis. Let us pray. Remember, O most gracious Virgin Mary, that never was it known that anyone who fled to thy protection, implored thy help, or sought thy intercession was left unaided. Inspired with this confidence, I fly to thee, O Virgin of Virgins, my Mother. To thee do I come, before thee I stand, sinful and sorrowful. O Mother of the Word incarnate, despise not my petitions, but in thy mercy hear and answer me. Amen.
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8: With me today is TJ Power. He's a neuroscientist joining us from Australia. He's the author of The Dose Effect. I cannot wait to read this book. It is on my short list. I hope it is on yours too. You can find him online at thedoseeffect.com. That's thedoselab.com. And there you can find his book and some of his other work. Again, the book is The Dose Effect. We're tagging him on social media, as well as in the show notes for today's show. You can find these links. Okay, wrapping up our conversation about dopamine and now serotonin, you said the big thing is 30 minutes outside a day, ideally. You at your lab, you guys make sure you're doing 4 times a week, 30 minutes. They call it forest bathing. It's resetting the nervous system. If you missed it and weren't with us, be sure to go back and listen to this full episode. Can you connect this to human relationship and why human relationship is a key part of setting up serotonin as well?
9: Yeah, human relationship in terms of, are you talking about your relationship with yourself or with other humans?
8: With others.
9: Yeah, I mean, that's at the center of the human experience. Like, we are a deeply social species within the animal kingdom. And as kind of we both pointed to earlier, the nature of the kind of dopamine addiction in modern life can draw us away from one another, where, for example, like, I could be pulled towards my phone instead of being with my daughter. And when we look at building, like, say we go into the nature and we spend 30 minutes with ourselves and we build our serotonin, we calm our nervous system, we rebalance our dopamine, from that more grounded place, you start making more grounded decisions in your day-to-day life. When you build a calm nervous system, you also begin to access oxytocin. Oxytocin paired with serotonin is what really guides us towards people. And it takes a really conscious effort to make sure people are your priority now. Like, it's very easy to spend every evening with your phone in your hand and your partner has their phone in their hand and you have the TV on. And that takes like a really conscious choice. Like, tonight, we're not going to turn the TV on between the hours of 8 and 9 and we're going to talk to each other. And it's like, that's now like an unusual thing to do with your partner, like to sit and chat, which is crazy. Like, that's where we're at. But it's like, my partner and I do these dopamine detoxes where we attempt to turn our phone off on Friday at 9 p.m. and then turn it back on at Sunday at 9 a.m. So it's Friday 9 p.m. to Sunday 9 a.m. And that means 36 hours without the phone. And on, so we have a whole Saturday, can't go on our phones. And it's fascinating, like, watching us wrestle with this, like, oh, I need to go on an iPad or I need to like turn a TV on. And we're like, no, we're not going to do that today. And then we're just forced to like play games, talk to each other, like draw, create, like walk, all kinds of stuff. And it's so natural when you're doing it. But in the modern world, it now seems unusual to spend that time in each other's presence.
8: Mm-hmm. Wow. Isn't it just striking that when we remove the screen, the in-person presence is uncomfortable, and then we find we actually really do love it, and perhaps we have better social skills or can grow those social skills and have less fighting, more enjoyment, more human connection if we can just engage in these elements. I love what you share. I used to be really strict about, you know, 5:30, 6 o'clock, phone left in a drawer in a different room of the house I'm not really engaging in. So you're inspiring me to be more conscientious about that. And also, I love losing my phone on the weekend. I think it's great. My husband will say, where is it? I'm like, I don't know, at the house, in the car, somewhere. It's actually good to have a level of disconnection. I know we need to be aware and connected at times as well. And so putting the phone ringer on and putting it in a drawer or somewhere where you can hear it is great. But, you know, having that disconnect of just leaving it there is so important. My guest today has been TJ Power. You're going to have to come back. I can't wait to read your book, The Dose Effect. We need to walk through oxytocin and endorphins next time you're with us. In the meantime, you can find TJ and his work online. Just head over to thedoselab.com. You can catch his book, The Dose Effect, and some of his other work. He's a neuroscientist that's helping us rewire our brain to what they are meant to be. And I can't wait to look at more of the faith components of this in the coming days and weeks as well, because I think it really sets us up for seeing why those moments of the cadence of prayer in our day, taking a retreat throughout the year, having that detachment from the phone is already built into our faith. It's a part of this dopamine reset. So more on this to come. Again, that's TJ Power. Thedoselab.com is his website. Happy feast day of St. John the Baptist. You know, you look at human relationships and how important they are. And St. John the Baptist is one who did not fear challenging people. You know, St. John the Baptist is known for being a child of a miraculous birth, a miraculous conception, being conceived and brought to us by his own parents, St. Elizabeth and Zachariah, St. Zachariah, who were too old, believedly, to not have children. And yet miraculously, they conceived. And he is known for initiating and really calling forth people to be baptized in preparation for Christ's coming, although not the same baptism rubric that we have through Christ and what Christ engages in. But he's preparing the way for our Lord. And what ends up happening is we know the story that in Matthew chapter 14, St. John the Baptist ultimately dies at the hands of Herod because initially he's imprisoned because he's telling Herod, hey, you can't have your brother Philip's wife. Herodias is not up for grabs. But Herod continues. So he's imprisoned for disagreeing with Herod and upholding that marriage is between one man and one woman and only you and your spouse, not you and someone else's spouse. Well, then you know the story. Herodias' daughter dances for Herod, pleases him, and Herod says, I'll give you anything you want, just tell me what it is, even part of my kingdom. And so Herodias' daughter goes and says, what should I ask for? And Herodias didn't ask that her irregular relationship had been challenged by St. John the Baptist. And she said, I want his head on a platter. And Herod, being a man of his word in this circumstance, not a good word, not that this is something he should do, ends up beheading John the Baptist and delivering the head on a platter. And you have this saint whose solemnity, it's a pretty big feast day. When you hear the word solemnity, it's not just a feast, it's one we need to pay particular attention to. And I think Saint John the Baptist is really under-recognized. He is one who we need to turn to in asking for the intercession for marriages, because he defends marriages, for asking for the intercession for the conversion of our loved ones, the conversion of those in power, that they'll be baptized and come into the Catholic Church. I also, St. John the Baptist has been one of those saints who's been chasing me. I'll say that over the years. Maybe you find a saint who just kind of keeps popping up over and over and over again. And over the last year or so, it has been St. John the Baptist. And I will tell you, he has done some big miracles in our lives over the last year. One of which, not so small, but rather big. I left a water, a hose gushing, like I'll just say gushing, for over 24 hours. We didn't catch it, just with the daily humdrum of kids and making meals, and I just forgot the hose was out there. It was gushing and it was really bad. And I just remember my husband going, well, we'll figure out how to pay for this, but water in California is not inexpensive. I just said, you know what? I'm not going to worry about it. We'll just let it go. I'm praying to St. John the Baptist. He's going to take care of this bill. I would tell you there's been more than one occasion recently where he has absolutely interceded and helped us in moments. And I really stand by, this is a saint who we need to ask for his prayerful intercession. And this was really driven home to me last night when I was reading up on St. John the Baptist before talking to my kids about him and his feast day. And these are the words of Jesus himself about St. John the Baptist. In Matthew chapter 11, Jesus says, truly I say to you, among those born of women, there has arisen no one greater than John the Baptist. Those are pretty hefty words. No one greater than John the Baptist. Pay attention. This is someone who the church has proclaimed a saint, who has one of the most significant feast days, so much so it's called a solemnity in the church calendar, which we celebrate today. What do we need to pay attention to about St. John the Baptist? How can I today cultivate a relationship with St. John the Baptist? Read about him. Read about his story. He's a little bit of a mysterious individual, but he's known as one of the greatest prophets, even greater than the prophet Elijah. He is the last of the prophets preparing the way for our Lord. He's a cousin of our Lord. What do we need to pay attention to in the life of St. John the Baptist? And how can we ask for his intercession before the throne of God? This is a man who is deeply and closely connected to our Lord before the heavenly throne, and who can intercede for us today. St. John the Baptist, pray for us.

0: Every day we hear from listeners whose hearts have been transformed, whose faith has been renewed, whose lives have been uplifted by the message of hope and truth that we share. 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
4: I'm Mary Graham with your Catholic News Week in Review from the Vatican and around the world. The Vatican is sending an initial $100,000 in emergency aid to Venezuela following devastating twin earthquakes. Pope Leo said this is only the first step with further assistance to follow in response to the needs identified by the local church. Rescue teams are searching scores of collapsed buildings following Wednesday evening's 7.2 and 7.5 magnitude earthquakes. At his weekly general audience this week, Pope Leo XIV continued his reflection on the Vatican II documents, this week focusing on the Eucharist.
5: But specifically its power to transform and to transform believers into the body of Christ. And he looked today to the teachings of his beloved St. Augustine, of course, his patron as an Augustinian. And he reminded us all that when Catholics receive Holy Communion, they're not simply receiving Christ individually, but they're being formed more deeply into his body, which is, of course, the church.
4: The Holy Father talked about what it means to become the body of Christ in the world.
5: He's reminding us today that the self-giving love of Christ in the Eucharist is a powerful antidote to the divisions that affect modern life. And in a world where there is a lot of conflict, he presented the Eucharist as God's answer to fragmentation because of how it draws us into communion with him and with each other.
4: The Holy Father also talked about the Liturgy of the Word and the Liturgy of the Eucharist both being contained within the Holy Sacrifice of the Mass.
5: It's Scripture that prepares us to receive Christ in the Eucharist, and then it's the Eucharist that deepens our understanding of Scripture.
4: You can hear Ashley Nerona's Rome Report at RelevantRadio.com. 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
9: Well, well, well, it's Monday again, and you know what that means. 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As yesterday was the first day of summer, and now the days are getting shorter, I've got a wintry pun for you. Here it comes. Why did the snowman buy a bag of carrots? He wanted to pick his nose.
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9: Welcome to The Inner Life. We're here each day with some encouragement and inspiration for living out your Catholic faith. I'm your host, Deacon Patrick Conley. Speaking of picking things, when my wife and I went about choosing our confirmation patron saints when we were received into full communion with the Catholic Church back in 2010, I was intrigued by many possibilities. I felt I wanted a saint who was both intellectual and pastoral. And given the years that we spent living abroad, I was hoping it was someone who also had a tie-in with the country of England where we lived and a place that I'd grown to love. St. John Henry Newman was a definite possibility, of course, but I ended up going with St. Anselm of Canterbury, an 11th century Benedictine abbot, philosopher, and theologian. There are many reasons I chose him, not least of which was because of a famous phrase. This phrase came up a few times on the show last week, so it's been on my mind again. The phrase in Latin is fides querens intellectum. In English, it's faith seeking understanding. On last week, Tuesday's show with Monsignor Dempsey on Faith and Reason, we talked about the importance of loving God with our minds by ever growing in our understanding of the faith. And in that vein, today's show is geared particularly to help you and your faith find greater understanding. Today, we're offering an Ask Me Anything, where you are encouraged to call or email in your questions about Catholic faith and practice. If you've got a burning question you've been meaning to ask a priest, if you'd like some further clarification about a particular situation that you're facing, this is your chance. Our phone lines are open at 888-914-9149. 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The number again, 888-914-9149. 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Our spiritual director for today's Ask Me Anything show is Father Dave Heaney. Father Dave is a priest of the Archdiocese of Los Angeles, where he serves as the pastor of St. Bruno Church in Whittier, California. Father Dave, thanks for being with us as our resident expert today.
11: Thank you so much. And let me, for the first time, call you Deacon Patrick. Congratulations again on that wonderful joining of the clerical ranks. Welcome aboard.
9: I appreciate it, Father.
11: We had openings, and so I'm glad you joined.
9: That's great. I've never heard it put that way, but that's great. We do indeed have openings.
11: Let me also add that you talk about English saints. Well, today is my mentor saint, St. Thomas More.
9: Amen.
11: And so we have a rich library. We have a rich heritage. We have a rich treasury of great, great people in the past who call upon for inspiration and for mentorship and for their intercession. So it's a great day today.
9: It is indeed. And you know what? Just your mentioning that means that this is a great time just to mention to all of our listeners, too. If you haven't yet checked out Father Rocky's pilgrimage to Scotland, Ireland, and England coming up this October, then please do so. And you can find information on that at relevantradio.com/Ireland. That's relevantradio.com/Ireland. Well, Father, I wanted to start off this Ask Me Anything day as we're waiting for phone calls to come in, seeing phone calls come in at 888-914-9149. Ask any question about Catholic faith and practice to Father Dave Heaney. But I know that you had mentioned before, I believe, but just wanted to revisit it. You have a little Ask Me Anything session on a regular basis at your parish, don't you?
11: Well, I do, because I think questions are just really the kind of like the wonderful, it's like the royal path faith, I think. Questions, asking things that you don't know about, just having the courage to ask a question really is the road to deeper faith. And so I really believe in it. And so a little over 2 years ago here at St. Bruno, after every noon mass, I remain in the church after mass is over, and whoever's there can ask anything they want about anything in our faith. There's no topic is off the table. They can talk about anything that they like, politics, religion, how they intersect, family issues, deep theological issues, things about God. I just encourage everything because I know that was my path. I came to faith through science. My dad was a scientist. And, so I grew up as in kind of a scientific way about always asking questions. Why does this happen? How is this possible? What's the source of this? What's the origin of that? And so all those questions led me really in a very powerful way, in a very solid way to God. And so I'm grateful for my path that came to faith through constantly having my hand up and asking questions, but actually being very fortunate that I had really wise people in my life who could respond to those questions.
9: Mm-hmm.
11: And also, or at least direct me to places where I could get good answers. So,
9: right.
11: So it's my favorite thing to do all week after every new mass. I encourage other pastors to do it as well. Make yourself available to your parishioners if they have any questions about anything at all.
9: Yeah, it is very good. I know in my parish, we started a little faith discussion group that has turned into a kind of a Yeah, just a general, and it's not always apologetics types of questions, although those do come up regularly, but it can be more situational, like, what do I do in this situation? Maybe more pastoral or spiritual direction type questions as well, which is great. And grateful that people are seeking greater understanding in all areas. That's what we're doing today here on The Inner Life. Every once in a while, we like to offer one of these shows. It's an Ask Me Anything show. Father Dave Heaney's with us to take your questions about Catholic faith and practice at 888-914-9149, 888-914-9149. Father, again, we do have some phone calls coming in, but as we let our call screener get a little bit of time here in fielding those and setting them up for us, just wanted to ask you, too, so how does knowledge of the faith then influence the practice of the faith? In other words, like things like our prayer life and our spiritual life.
11: Well, remember, our faith is about a person, the person of Jesus. And just like any person in your life, the more that you know about that person, the more meaningful that relationship can possibly be. The more that you know about your spouse, the more that you know about your boss at work, your coworkers, knowledge is just very, very powerful. So the more that you know about someone, the more that you understand what makes them tick, the more they understand what makes their life work. So the more that we know about Jesus, the more that we understand what makes him tick. You know, what is he looking for? What does Jesus want in our life? And, you know, just saying his name over and over again is not going to produce that. So what we want is to be able to read the scriptures, especially to read the Catechism of the Catholic Church, which really kind of explains our faith in a really, really profound way. So the more that we know about our Lord, the more richer and the more meaningful our life can be. And that comes from asking questions. What does Jesus mean by this? Why did Jesus do that? Those are wonderful questions. And you find that when you seek the answer and you get a response, it's very satisfying. You know, I teach our eighth grade morality every semester, eighth grade year. And I always notice that if I'm explaining something and they don't understand it, they have a quizzical look. But I can tell the moment that they understand is they smile. And I think knowledge brings joy. If you suddenly understand something, it's very satisfying, and you just kind of like it. I think God designed us to enjoy gaining knowledge and gaining wisdom. So how does knowledge of our faith influence our prayer and spiritual life? It makes it deeper, it makes it richer and more meaningful and beautifully more satisfying.
9: Yeah. Well, and that's something that I think, you know, has been the spirit of the faith from the very beginning. Mm-hmm. It seems like there's been this inquisitive nature about, that God has implanted that within us. I guess I should ask you, is that something that you would say that God, obviously, he's created an intelligible universe and he's given us intellect to try to grasp it at least to some degree. And with that being the case, would I assume then that was all part of the divine plan, that we should be pursuant after these things?
11: Absolutely. And I think that was a key moment for me back in my youth, the idea that the universe is intelligible, that God designed a universe that would be intelligible to the creatures that he made. And I always like to say that the entire universe was made to receive and give love. Now, galaxies cannot do that, stars cannot do that, but human beings can. So we are the culmination of the universe. We are the apex, the highest point of creation, precisely because we can receive love and give love back. So it's really, really powerful. And just this whole idea of just appreciating the universe that God made, but it's always going to instill questions, because even though we have this, as St. Augustine so beautifully said, you know, our hearts are restless until they rest in thee. So we're restless, we're asking, we're questioning, which is fine. There's nothing wrong with that. But we finally find that satisfaction when we have a sense of understanding of who God is, and our hearts can rest in him. Our hearts are restless until they rest in thee. So it is in our DNA. Religion can never be erased. I mean, the Soviet Union had 70 years of the most intense, high-level psychological tricks imaginable to erase a religion, and they couldn't do it, nor in communist China. It's in our DNA, and it cannot be erased. We can deny it, we can ignore it. It will always, always bubble up, and that's a good thing.
9: Yeah, Very good. Again, having an Ask Me Anything Day, so ask any question about Catholic faith and practice at 888-914-9149. Father Dave Heaney is with us today as our spiritual director. Let's start taking some phone calls, Father. Let's go to Martin, who's calling in from Phoenix, Arizona. Hello, Martin. Welcome to The Inner Life.
12: Hi. When I was once reading the Bible, searching for a good Bible verse, I fell upon Ezekiel chapter 1, verse 1 through 28. And God revealed himself to Ezekiel, but I just never knew why.
11: You know, that's a great question. Why does God reveal himself to these particular people? Why did he call Ezekiel, Isaiah, Jeremiah, or any of the 12 disciples? And you know what's interesting, Martin, is that they had the same question. All of the prophets that God chose, often their first, they also, when they had the sense that God was calling them, one of their first comments was, why are you calling me? I am too young. I don't know how to speak. I have this problem. I have this problem. You know, Moses said the same thing. They all kind of said, I don't have what it takes to be a prophet. And God is basically looking at them and saying, I decide who is a prophet, not you. And I see something in you that perhaps you don't even understand yourself. And that is, I will make you a prophet. I'm not choosing you because of your innate talents or your abilities. I will instill in you the talents and the virtues that I want. So to be called a prophet, first of all, is a great, to be called as a prophet is a great honor. But really what it means is to not so much say, well, I deserve it because I am a great speaker, I'm intelligent, I have these talents. But if you feel, if whenever the prophets are being called, they should say, I am open, Lord. You place your wisdom in me. You place your, what you want to have happen, you place in me. So it's kind of a humility. So we don't know why Ezekiel was chosen, but there is a common pattern amongst all of the selections. All of them didn't have what it takes according to their own ideas. But God chose them and said, I will place in you what I want you to do. And when they, when their heart was open for that, they became very, very successful. So beautiful question, Martin, and I'm glad that you called in. That was a great, great question about how God calls anyone, really. Beautiful.
9: Yeah. Yeah, thank you, Martin. Have you read Isaiah chapter 6 by chance?
12: No, not yet.
9: Okay, yeah. Well, check that one out, too. That's the call of the prophet Isaiah, and there's some really great things that go on there. Martin, really appreciate hearing from you. Thanks so much for taking the time to call in today. And, yeah, give us a call whenever you do have a question, just like that one. Appreciate it, Martin. Let's go on to George calling in from Tampa, Florida. Good afternoon, George, and welcome to The Inner Life.
13: Good afternoon, Patrick. Hi. And Father Heinius, anything?
9: Father Heaney,
13: or
9: yes.
13: Yeah. Heaney, okay. Thank you for being on our program today. Mm-hmm. Father, I have a question that probably not on my only mind, but probably has been on other people's mind, religious or not religious, about the topic of life in other planets, that there probably is life that has been visiting or has visited our planet, and what is the church stance and belief about this? And I'm not saying that just because there's life on another planet, there is no God. Of course, there's a God, and that just Jesus exists and was here on our planet and left us with his beliefs and his father's beliefs.
9: Yeah, yeah. Well, okay, I'm sorry to cut you off there, George, but I think we got it. So life on other planets, Father, what is the church's take on that?
11: Well, George, is very topical because that is the hottest topic in the news today, and it has been for a couple of years. The government is kind of teasing all the time about releasing all different kinds of files about various UFO sightings and whatnot. So it's really, really in the news right now. But really what's interesting is that about 20 years ago, long before this became anything in the news, the Vatican actually issued a document about the possibility of life on other planets, kind of anticipating that this might happen. It was really kind of a very fortuitous kind of look ahead. And basically, the church says, if there's life on other planets, they are part of the universe, and the universe was created by God. So they are also creatures of God. And that's just very, very, if you think about it, it just really kind of makes sense. Just because they're from another part of the universe, another solar system or another planet, they are part of what we call the universe. And Genesis begins with God created the heavens and the earth. So life anywhere, no matter where it is part of the universe that God created. Now, just from a scientific background, there's a lot of debate about whether there's intelligent life. Most scientists agree that there's microbial life, you know, kind of very simple celled life in kind of primordial soup oceans and various exoplanets. And then the really hard question of all is visiting here. And that's just because of our understanding of the physics of space and travel and how, you know, something can travel such incredible distances over long spans of the universe. So from what we understand how travel can happen, it can happen. But it may be that there's intelligent life that has discovered a newer way of travel that we don't know about yet. So it's still yet to be determined. But, you know, whether they've actually visited here or not, whether there's intelligent life or not, whether there's microbial life or not, they are all part of the same universe created. So there is no Catholic faith whatsoever.
9: Okay, very good. George, thanks for the call. We're doing an Ask Me Anything Day today with Father Dave Heaney. So any question about Catholic faith and practice, give us a call, 888-914-9149. 888-914-9149. Let's go to Joseph calling in from Hobart, Indiana. Good afternoon, Joseph. Welcome.
14: Good afternoon.
9: What's your call? What's your question for Father Heaney?
14: My question is, why does Christ refer to the Apostle John as the apostle whom he loved?
11: That's a great question. And actually, I was just looking at that the other day. So thank you, Joseph. Actually, this is the way John refers to Jesus. John refers to Jesus saying, the disciple that Jesus loved. Now, at the time that John wrote, he was like the last disciple. I mean, all the other disciples had passed away. And so what he's basically saying, he's not pointing himself out as the only one that Jesus loved. He's pointing out why he is a disciple. And why he is a disciple is because he felt Jesus loved him. So really, all of the disciples could have said the same sentence. All of the disciples could have said the same phrase. I am the one that Jesus loved. Remember the call of Matthew. You know, Matthew was sitting at the tax collector's desk. Everybody hated him. Everybody gave him a scowl. Everybody gave him a bad look. And then it says Jesus looked at him. And it was the look of Jesus that changed Matthew. And what was that look? It was the look of love. When Matthew, for the very first time, felt that he was treasured and loved. So when John says, when John is referred to as the disciple that Jesus loved, that really is a phrase that can be applied to all of the disciples. In fact, all of us as well. So it doesn't separate John out as someone different or special or more loved. John is simply saying, what is the thing that caused me to be a disciple in the first place? And it was being loved by Jesus, which is that look of Jesus goes to every single one of us, including you, Joseph, in Indiana.
9: Yeah.
11: God loves you.
9: Yeah, exactly. And my understanding is that was one of John's reasons for employing that, is so that his reader could actually read himself or herself into the actual position of John and seeing that interactive.
11: Exactly.
9: Yeah, very good. Joseph, thank you for the call. We are doing an Ask Me Anything Day today here on The Inner Life, taking your comments, calls, and questions on any portion of the Catholic faith and Catholic practice. 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
5: 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Father Dave Heaney is with us today, fielding your questions and giving some pretty profound answers, too. So far, so good, Father. Doing well. let's go back to the phones. We got some phone lines open, but we have a number of them taken up here, waiting patiently in line. Next up is Mary calling in from Chicago. Hello, Mary, and welcome to the program.
6: Hi, thanks for taking my call.
5: Sure.
6: So my question is, I am a trained Eucharistic minister, and I am going to be distributing communion at a wedding this Saturday. And I'm pretty certain that someone is going to come forward for communion that is Lutheran, but was never received his first communion in the Catholic faith. What do I do in this situation? Is it a sin for me to provide him with communion? He's taken it at other Catholic ceremonies and funerals.
7: Oh, I see. So, Mary, is this someone that you know is Lutheran?
6: It is someone that I know, yes. It's a friend of mine. I feel uncomfortable telling him, I'm sorry you can't take this, but I certainly don't want to sin by giving him communion.
7: So my prayer for you, Mary, is that you feel comfortable saying no to your Lutheran friend. Sometimes, you know, being a minister is being on the front lines of our Catholic faith. It means standing for our faith, in a community. It means being a public witness to our faith. And so sometimes it's difficult. So just because it's difficult doesn't mean that you don't do it. Just because it's hard, this is where you call upon the virtue of courage. Courage is one of the four cardinal virtues, and it is one of them. And it's one of the cardinal virtues because it is that important. Jesus doesn't call us to safety; he calls us to courage. His final words were, "Go into the whole world and baptize everyone in the name of the Father, Son, and Holy Spirit." And this was a world that didn't like Christians. So Jesus is sending us out into a difficult circumstance. So Mary, I understand that it's difficult. And I would just have to say, so what? It's difficult. You know, you just have to say, you have to be in communion with the Catholic Church to receive communion. It's a simple way of understanding it. You have to be in communion to receive communion. So when your Lutheran friend comes forward, if you have a chance to talk to him ahead of time, that would be perfect.
5: Yeah.
7: If you have a chance to say something to ahead of time, that would be great. But just in general, for all Eucharistic ministers, all communion ministers, I should say, the priest is the Eucharistic minister. You are a communion minister. If you have a sense that someone is not Catholic, you have every right to say, excuse me, are you Catholic? And then I do that all the time. It happens all the time at weddings.

0: and funerals. So anyway, at this particular ceremony, if you have a chance to talk to him ahead of time, do so. If not, when he comes forward, Mary, you have to say, I'm sorry, I can't give you communion. And that's it.
1: Yeah, I'm glad you mentioned that too. That what was going through my mind, Father, was exactly what you said, is if there's a possibility of talking to this person beforehand, that would be, that could go a long ways in terms of, well, just kind of standing, setting your place, you know, marking your, drawing a line in the sand and saying, I'm not going to, you know, be able to give you communion should you come forward to me. But at the same time, also giving you an opportunity to talk about why and just utilizing the things that Father Dave just said. So, Mary, thank you for the call. Prayers for you, sister. And I appreciate your, I appreciate your dedication to doing this and doing it well. Really grateful for that. We had an off-air call come in. The caller didn't want to go on air, but this is from Dorothy from Albuquerque, Father. And it was a question specifically regarding alcoholism. How should I address my family member, Dorothy asks. I'm concerned how to help my son. What guidance can I give him?
0: Well, Dorothy, that is a $64,000 question. And, you know, my degree, I have a master's degree in marriage and family counseling. And here in the state of California, they mandated an entire year of study about substance abuse. So it is very, very difficult. But one of the classic lines about this is that when you are one-on-one with an alcoholic, you're outnumbered. They are extremely dedicated to their addiction. They are extremely focused on it and very often will allow nothing or anyone to get in the way. So first of all, Dorothy, you just have to have a sense of humility that there's probably very little that you can do. That's tragic. You don't like to see your loved ones kind of go down a bad path, but that's just how powerful addiction is. If you can gather a number of people together and have what's called an intervention, and you'll need some professional advice on how to do that, that sometimes works, but generally one-on-one generally doesn't. In a sense, addicted people are extremely committed people. They are very, very dedicated to their addiction, but not to their family or to other people. And that's just how powerful it is. So basically, the most successful ways forward, Dorothy, is gathering a number of family members together to have what's called an intervention and just seek out a local counseling clinic that might advise you on how to do that, because it takes some technical process to make it happen. But having a one-on-one conversation with this person, you just have to really lower your expectations. Now, I'm not saying that you don't do it. You absolutely can have that conversation, but just don't have any high expectations or high hopes that it will have any impact. So you're just dealing with one of the most strongest, difficult addictions there is. And so going into it, we just have to have a sense of reality, sense of humility. There's only so much you can do. But also, Dorothy, it's important that you don't take responsibility for his problems, that it's not your fault, or that if you don't have a successful conversation with him, that it's something that you did wrong. This is entirely happening within this person's psychology, and there's just very, very little that one other person can have any impact. So not great news that you might have wanted to hear, Dorothy, but just kind of realistic, and hopefully we'll keep your sanity going forward.
1: Yeah, absolutely. And as you've rightly pointed out, Father, I mean, any kind of addiction, and particularly alcoholism, has numerous facets to it, right? I mean, psychological, emotional, spiritual, physical, parts of it as well. But I mean, obviously, I mean, prayer is a great thing. And I just want to mention too, feel free to call in to the Chaplet of Divine Mercy that Drew Mariani prays every day at 3 p.m. Central. Feel free to call into the Family Rosary Cross America, of course, 7 p.m. Central, with Father Rocky and Maggie. Those would be a good place to offer up your prayer intentions for your son that way as well, Dorothy. Prayers for you, sister. Thank you, and God bless you for that. Let's go on to Jeff calling in from St. Louis, Missouri. Hello, Jeff, and welcome.
2: Hello. Thank you very much for taking my call, and I hope you folks are doing well.
1: Sure,
2: I was looking for a little clarification, if I may. On the one hand, I've got a very close friend, a priest, who told me years ago when my dad was on the brink of death to make sure dad got the apostolic pardon. And you know, my understanding is that, you know, in conjunction with the anointing, of course, my understanding is that the anointing will forgive sin, and the apostolic pardon can act as a plenary indulgence. If Jesus accepts it, then it can forgive the punishment of sin. Now, fast forward, and just recently, I had a conversation with a priest. My cousin was going to be dying imminently, and I asked for the chaplain at the hospital and asked him to give her not only the anointing, but the apostolic pardon. And he was kind of resistant, which I found interesting, you know, essentially saying, well, they do the same thing. My question is, can you draw the distinction in how I should be thinking about this?
0: Sure. Actually, I just did this about 2 days ago. It was at the hospital. So the apostolic pardon, very brief prayer, it's just about 3 or 4 lines. It says kind of the same things, but it is specifically used really in dire straits, you know, really in danger of imminent death. So this is really kind of at the end of someone's life. And that, and really very beautifully, at the end of someone's life, the church really basically opens up all avenues of grace, just kind of pours every avenue of grace into this person in their kind of final moments. So the apostolic pardon is this plenary indulgence. You know, as the anointing of the sick does, but the anointing of the sick can be done for going in for an operation, which you're going to be under the anesthetic. There's every expectation that you're going to survive. So anointing of the sick really is done on a much more common basis. The apostolic pardon is done really under special circumstances of someone being very, very close to death. And just, you know, kind of pours out this kind of extra grace to a person when hopefully they're feeling a sense of hope. But if they're feeling any sense of dread or anxiety, that prayer is designed to kind of alleviate that and help them have a peaceful and graceful death. So it is different. It is special, but it has a special circumstance and is done mainly in times of imminent death. You know, a lot of priests are not used to it because it's actually in a smaller section of the, we have a book called The Anointing of the Sick book, and it's in there. A lot of priests, you know, probably are maybe not even aware of it, but they should be, because it is a beautiful prayer. And again, it is designed to provide peace and grace in the final moments of a person's life. So I'm glad we could clear that up, Jeff, and thanks for calling in.
1: Thanks for the call, Jeff. Really appreciate it. Taking any question you have about Catholic faith and practice on this Ask Me Anything Inner Life Today with Father Dave Heaney, give us a call at 888-914-9149, 888-914-9149, or send us an email, innerlife@relevantradio.com. Did get an email in from Robin, and Robin writes, Father, I have found great intellectual and contemplative benefit from my conversations with an AI companion. I distinguish this clearly from my relationship with God, my guardian angel, and spiritual direction, but the thought occurred to me that while my guardian angel is my heavenly companion, AI is starting to become a companion of words and reflection. I would value your guidance on how to receive this gift gratefully while maintaining proper balance, freedom, and spiritual integrity.
0: Well, Robin, that is the question that is so prevalent today. And I think, Robin, I just have to tell you quite clearly that you are not in a personal relationship. You're talking to a machine. This machine cannot love you, cannot lay its life down for you, cannot sacrifice for you, do anything that a real person can. So it can mimic beautiful conversations, because that's what AI does. AI basically takes a word and then, you know, does a lot of internet, search to find out what is the next word that is most valuable here. What's the next word and the next word and the next word, and then kind of builds this conversation. So Robin, I would just ask you right now to kind of be aware that you might be going down a bad road. This is not a person. This is not someone that you can have a relationship with. This is a machine that is designed to very cleverly mimic human relationship and human conversation. So this is completely different from your guardian angel, and obviously completely different from God, who are real persons. So Robin, Don't be fooled. Don't be taken in. I use AI all the time for research. I do a lot of writing. I write a lot of articles. I've written some books. I do a lot of research. AI is wonderful for that. But I'm under no illusion that I am dealing with someone who knows me, who cares about me, who would sacrifice for me. And that's really, if you think about it, that's kind of like the main signal that you can know that you're dealing with a machine. That machine will never sacrifice anything for you. It will never give, it will never lay down its life for you, which is the epitome of what human beings can do. You know, parents for children, spouses for each other. So, Robin, I understand that your conversations with this AI Adivar really are kind of intriguing. Don't be taken in. It is a machine. And so use it for research, but this is not someone that you can have a relationship with. So I would say be careful about that and actually stop it right now.
1: Yeah, that's I think that is really in sync with our Holy Father's recent encyclical too, and some of the warnings that he has about AI as well, that AI is not neutral, but it's charged with all the designers, you know, biases and that sort of thing as well. So I think that's good advice, Father. Father Dave Heaney is with us today as we're doing an Ask Me Anything here on the program. 888-914-9149. 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We're going to take more questions, so give us a call, send us an email, and we'll be back right after this.

0: God created something in the family dynamic and the raising of children that is a beautiful picture. It's a picture of the church. So there's an eternal representation here in this. And if we can put forward that message and help people see it and live it as an example to the culture around us, I think it goes a long way.
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2: Hi, this is Archbishop Joseph Nauman of the Archdiocese of Kansas City in Kansas. 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Remember, O most gracious Virgin Mary, that never was it known that anyone who fled to thy protection, implored thy help, or sought thy intercession was left unaided. Inspired by this confidence, I fly unto thee, O Virgin of Virgins, my Mother. To thee do I come, before thee I stand sinful and sorrowful. O Mother of the Word incarnate, despise not my petitions, but in thy mercy, hear and answer me. Amen.
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6: Welcome back to The Inner Life. My name is Deacon Patrick Conley. My thanks to Thomas Engesser and to Molly Marion, who's on the phones for us today, as well as to our spiritual director, Father Dave Heaney, pastor of St. Bruno Catholic Church in Whittier, California. Taking any of your questions on Catholic faith and practice on this Ask Me Anything episode of The Inner Life today. So give us a call, 888-914-9149, 888-914-9149. Let's go back to the phones. Aini is up next from Los Angeles. Hello, Aini. Good morning. All right. Try again. Sorry. Yeah, we can hear you now.
8: Hi. This is Aini. I grew up Jewish. I was born Jewish. I love the Christian radio, Catholic radio. I listen to a lot of different outlets. I just want to know, this has always been on my mind, if Christianity and Catholicism is a monotheism religion, why do they say that Christ is God? Like, how could...
9: Yeah.
6: We're
9: breaking up, but your question was quite clear. And this whole, you know, very age-old question about how is God one? We believe in one God in three persons, Father, Son, and Holy Spirit. So, of course, that's the mystery of the Trinity. We don't believe that God has three modes or three ways of existing, but he is three persons in one God, and all are co-eternal. So the one way we look at it is this. Our basic definition of God is love. Now, God is loving. God is lovable. But at its root, we say God actually is love. Now, love is wishing the good of another. That means if God is love, there has to be another. There has to be a receiver. There has to be someone who is receiving this love. And that is the Son. And the love that they share with each other is so powerful, it actually becomes its own person. And that's the Holy Spirit. So the way that we understand God as three persons is basically on this idea of love. And love involves a relationship of a giver and a receiver. And that relationship of giving and receiving itself is so strong, it becomes that's what the Holy Spirit is the love between the Father and the Son. So maybe it sounds kind of heavy, a little heady, but I think if you kind of always remember it as the idea that God is love, and love is a relationship. Therefore, God is a relationship of three persons. And we are included in that. So we actually involve ourselves. We get to be included in that love between in the Trinity, which, you know, is basically the source of all our satisfaction and salvation. So yes, Aini, we are a monotheism. We are believe in one God, and that God is a relationship. And that's the relationship of these three persons of which we get to participate in. So very deeply theological, but actually, if you think about it, if you put it in terms of love, it can be much more understandable.
6: Yeah, yeah. Both intellectually challenging, but relationally consoling. Maybe that's, well put,
9: very
6: Father.
9: Good.
6: Thank you for that. Yeah,
9: very good.
6: Aini, thank you so much for that call. And we are taking people's calls. We've got a couple of one phone line open right now, 888-914-9149. Let's go to John calling in from Albuquerque. Good morning, John. Thanks for calling in.
10: Hi, good morning. Good morning, Father. Good morning, Deacon Tim.
9: Good morning.
10: My question is, well, congratulations on becoming a deacon. I believe it happened within the last month or so. I have not tuned into Relevant since about 3 weeks. I've been busy with work. I'm inspiring to become a deacon myself at our parish or in our diocese. I just wanted to know the process and the overall experience. Was it and the length to become the deacon?
6: Well, I can jump in and offer a little bit of thought on that, John, for my own part. My understanding is the formation process, although it's starting to become a little bit more regularized, still it varies quite a bit from diocese to diocese. In my diocese, the Diocese of La Crosse, it was a 5-year program. So 2 years of aspirancy, 3 years of candidacy, and that led up into ordination with the institution of as lector and as acolyte along the way as well. Some of that stuff you will find a regular portion of it, but in terms of the overall length and the regularity of meetings, we met once a month over the course of the academic year, and then had various, of course, things that we were doing in between our meetings, both intellectually, so with classes and we would have writings, papers that we had to do, as well as some what we call pastoral field education as well. So getting involved in the various ministries of the parish as well, and familiarizing ourselves with those also. I would say that the greatest thing you can do is to contact your diocese. It should have an office of the diaconate or the office of diaconal formation, and they can give you much more information. They oftentimes have sort of come and see type days or weekends where you can do that as well. Father, anything you want to jump in and add to that?
9: Yeah, I think that's exactly right. It is actually, ours is very similar. The one thing that I would say that we have here in Los Angeles that I don't think every diocese does, but many do, is that in our program, the wife, if the deacon is married, the wife is also asked to attend all of the sessions.
6: That's a good point.
9: So that they attend the entire diaconate program together as a married couple. So I don't know if that was for your situation, Deacon Patrick, but that's in LA.
6: Yeah, absolutely. So it was not required, but it was strongly recommended, especially in those first 2 years of aspirancy as well, because obviously ordination will impinge heavily on the wife's life as well. And so she needs to be part of that discernment process. And that's a good way of doing that. So thank you for that reminder, Father. John, great call. Thank you so much. And God bless you in your discernment of that. Let's go now to Connie calling in from South Bend, Indiana. Hello, Connie, and welcome.
11: Hello. My question is regarding Liturgy of the Hours. I recently started praying that. It's kind of the Word on Fire edition version. That's only three parts, but it has hymns printed in there. And I've seen the book version that I know the religious and priests have to pray. I don't think there's any hymns in there. So I was wondering, how do you sing a song at each hour, or how does that work?
9: Well, Connie, I can tell you that all my life, people have asked me not to sing. So, if you're praying the Liturgy of the Hours by yourself, you don't have to sing it out loud. It's really enough to simply say the verses of the song. If you want to sing them, you can. The Liturgy of the Hours is extremely flexible. It's good that you're doing it at all. There's a lot of ways that you can adapt it. Some religious orders have the entire Liturgy of the Hours, for 24 hours, every 3 hours. Some have only just morning prayer and evening prayer. Some have three times. It's very flexible. It's very adaptable. But you're not required to actually sing the hymn. You can if you like, or you can simply say the words. So don't feel very... don't feel that it's very strict. It's very adaptable because it really is designed as a pathway to make the day holy. That's the whole idea of the Liturgy of the Hours, that it makes the day holy. So don't get too upset about doing it exactly correctly. And again, the whole thing about the hymns, if you can sing them, fine. If not, you're welcome just to say the words.
6: Yeah, very good. Connie, hope that helps. Thank you so much for calling. And thank you for your dedication to praying the Liturgy of the Hours as well. That's wonderful. Let's go back to the emails now. We got an email in from Sue writing in from Minneapolis. And this is what Sue asks. She says, I was going to daily mass and loving partaking in the beautiful prayer of the mass, but now I was asked to babysit an infant and a toddler. By helping with this, will I be offending God by choosing to assist at babysitting instead of going to daily mass? They are in need of help with their children. I do have guilt about helping and not going to mass daily. Can you let me know what your thoughts are?
9: Oh, well, Sue, that's actually kind of a difficult question. And there's so much kind of subjective experience about that, that it's hard for me to judge about kind of your relationship with these people and how often you go to mass. So actually, Sue, I would just say it's a matter of prudential judgment. That's where we just simply say you kind of make the best choice. God understands that. You don't want to feel guilt about things. There is a healthy guilt, but if you're doing something good, that's a good thing. So I think a lot of it depends on your relationship with this family that's asking you to do this. If they're really close friends, if they're in dire straits, if they are in an emergency situation, they really need help in a very difficult circumstance, it makes sense to do that. If it's a casual thing, if there's other ways that they could take care of the child, if there's other people that they can easily call in, then you can say, would you rather do that? Because I'd rather go to mass. So it's hard for me to kind of say exactly what you should do, whether you go to mass or help this family. A lot of it depends on all these variables about your relationship with them. What is the nature of their request? How serious is it? Are there any other options for them? And I think kind of hopefully that will kind of help you look at the bigger picture of what's going on and make a good decision. If it's something that is really important to this family, where it's dire straits, they have nothing else to do, then it's a good thing to do. If it's something that's kind of casual, they have other options, then maybe you can say no. So yeah. Hopefully that gives you some guidance, Sue.
6: Yeah. Thank you, Sue, for the email. Appreciate that. Another email came in from Adrian. Adrian writes, my wife attends Mass very infrequently and, to my knowledge, has not gone to confession for a few years. Whenever I would bring communion for our homebound daughter on Sundays, I would used to bring one for my wife, too. Once she was very upset with me and said not to bring her communion, so I stopped. She still attends TV Mass with our daughter. She travels all over the place, but for some reason omits Sunday Mass most weeks. Whenever priests bring communion for our ailing daughter, she readily accepts as well. So what's my obligation to tell the priests about the situation?
9: Well, I would say the easiest thing is just to repeat what the wife said. don't bring me communion. I think that was an authentic comment on her. I think it was very truthful. I think it was very honest. And I would respect that. She doesn't have a real sense of what the Mass is. She doesn't seem to have a real sense of what the Eucharist is. So I think it makes sense to kind of agree with her understanding that since you don't like this, you don't want it, it's not something that's important to you, we're not going to bring it to you. So I would simply kind of go along with what she says. She doesn't want it, and so we don't bring it to her. I think that makes sense.
6: Very good. Father Dave, this has been great. My apologies to our callers and emailers who we weren't able to get on the air, but of course I hope you know that we have Patrick Madrid from 8 to 11 a.m. Central every day that he answers listeners' questions about the faith as well. Father Dave, you did a great job in kind of ticking them down here in pretty short order and did great answers as well. Thanks for being with us. May we ask a blessing from you as we close?
9: Sure. Let me just reference Mary. Heavenly Father, Mary's question, how can this be? Let her to say yes to God. May all of our questions do the same. In the name of the Father, Son, and Holy Spirit. Amen.
6: Amen. If you need to listen again, maybe clarify some things in your own mind, feel free to look us up at relevantradio.com/innerlife. Coming up tomorrow on the program, we're going to be talking about overcoming sin. Father Matthew Witter is with us. Stay tuned now for the Holy Sacrifice of the Mass, and Father Rocky is our celebrant. Until next time, grace and peace.
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14: I'm Mary Graham with your Catholic News Week in Review from the Vatican and around the world. During his weekly general audience on Wednesday, Pope Leo XIV focused on the Eucharist as he continues reflecting on Vatican II's dogmatic constitution on the sacred liturgy, underscoring that the sacred mystery enables us to adopt the very way of the Lord. California Attorney General Rob Bonta is seeking more than $20 million in fines against two pro-life organizations for providing information and referrals about abortion pill reversal to women. The pregnancy centers help mothers who regret taking the first pill in a chemical abortion regime and have saved over 10,000 babies from abortion across the country. Bonta argued that when Heartbeat International and Real Options offer to women hope seeking to save their babies, it only underscores the seriousness of their conduct. California is asking a judge to impose nearly $20 million in penalties against Heartbeat International and $640,000 against Real Options. Bonta is also seeking a permanent injunction that would restrict the group's ability to speak about abortion pill reversal. The Dicastery for Divine Worship and Discipline of the Sacraments responded to a request made by German bishops denying their petition for a layperson to preach the homily during Mass, even in exceptional cases, stating that the proclamation of the word in the liturgical celebration is inseparable from the mission received sacramentally. Catholic leaders in Sudan are condemning the killing of a priest as a symbol of the country's moral crisis amid its ongoing civil war. Church officials say Father Johanna Alleman was shot and killed after armed men returned to his parish following a dispute over medical supplies. One of the priest's guards was also killed, while another survived and reported the attack. Catholic leaders say the slaying reflects the suffering of civilians as fighting continues between Sudan's military and parliamentary forces. Church officials are calling for peace and greater international efforts to help end the conflict. I'm Mary Graham for Relevant Radio News.
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18: 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That means marijuana users. 40 states have legalized it in some form, but the Supreme Court said that that law is too broad. It's unconstitutional in a rollback of this long-standing ban on guns for anyone who uses a controlled substance. In effect, you cannot be denied a gun simply because you use marijuana.
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5: Yeah, there was a remarkable decision from the Supreme Court last week. Contrary to popular belief, there's still quite a unanimous decisions from this court. Despite the political and the personality differences between these justices, most of them are cases that just don't play out in the public eye, cases that concern like technicalities in the law or some sort of procedural issue. But this unanimous decision was on, and what is, you know, it tends to be a very controversial issue, and that's guns. So it surprised me. The Daily Signal, they ran a piece, and they mentioned that a federal grand jury indicted a guy named Ali Daniel Hamani. He was a marijuana user from Texas. And this is back in 2023. And he apparently violated a law prohibiting firearm possession by a user of illegal drugs or a controlled substance. So he had a weapon on him. The prohibition is part of a gun control act. It goes back to 1968, and the indictment said that Hamani, he knowingly used illegal drugs while possessing a Glock, you know, pistol. And the prosecution didn't claim that Hamani was intoxicated or using drugs at the time he possessed the firearms. Rather, they just simply said he was a regular drug user. So this is the same law, by the way, just to give you some perspective, if it might resonate a little more with you, that Hunter Biden was convicted under. So if you go buy a gun, you have to go fill out a federal questionnaire for a background check. And one of those questions is whether or not you use illegal drugs. If you do, then you're not allowed to buy a gun. So you got to wonder how many people lie. How many have lied on those forms? So the government argued the law doesn't infringe on the Second Amendment, in part because of longstanding, you know, habitual drunkard laws that have been around since the colonial era. But those laws impose certain restrictions on individuals with addictions that could pose a danger to themselves or others. None of the justices, you know, bought that argument. And here's what's interesting. The National Rifle Association and the ACLU both argued against the law. I'm joined right now by Costas Moros. He's director of legal research and education at the Second Amendment Foundation, and you can find more at saf.org if you want to check it down. Costas, good to have you with us today. Good afternoon.
19: Hey, Drew. Thanks. It's great to be on again with you.
5: I'm delighted to have you back. What's your take on this? Because, you know, I think of Justices Ketanji Brown Jackson and Neil Gorsuch. They were able to agree, right, on a controversial subject like guns in the hands of drug users. Fill me in on the case and what happened and what it means for people who do smoke pot and want to have a weapon.
19: Sure. So this case, the defendant in this case is interesting because the government alleged he had ties to an Iranian terrorist group and all these other allegations. But the only thing they ever actually charged him with following investigation was that he possessed a gun while sometimes using marijuana. They didn't prove he was an addict or that he was high and armed in public or anything like that. So the court reached a pretty narrow decision, as they term it. When it comes to marijuana, they decided that if the government can't show you're addicted or out in public and high while you're armed, if you just have a gun, if you own a gun and you sometimes smoke marijuana, they said the history does not support disarming you in the same way that if you sometimes drink, it doesn't mean that, you know, you can be disarmed. It'd be different if you were drunk in public, but that's not the facts here.
5: So they weren't convinced by this habitual drunkard laws that the government raised?
19: No. And in fact, you know, that's a good analogy because, you know, while marijuana use wasn't really a thing at the founding, drinking definitely was. And what the court basically concluded was that while the founders might have been okay with a law that disarmed drunks, what they would not be okay with is a law that disarmed them because they sometimes drank. Some of them drank a lot. They were, you know, they were basically functional alcoholics, a lot of them. But what the analogy is here is not to somebody who was drunk at the time, but rather, you know, the occasional user. And there's just no history to support permanently disarming someone for something like that.
5: Why were Second Amendment proponents so in favor of this being struck down?
19: Look, because no matter what you think about marijuana, and I know there's a difference of opinion on that subject, I personally am not a marijuana user, but it's now legal in 24 states and additionally legal for medical purposes in another 16. So like 40 states have some degree of marijuana legalization. Millions of people use it. And when the government is allowing this to happen, because even though it's federally illegal, the federal government is effectively not enforcing these laws, they can't turn around and say, well, we're going to take away a constitutional right from you because you're choosing to do this thing that's either legal in your state or the federal government is really not enforcing the rule anyway. So it should bother anybody, even people who don't like that marijuana is legal. Given that it is legal, you shouldn't have the government trying to take away your rights for participating in a legal activity.
5: Mm. So this, and correct me if I'm wrong, but my understanding is this is the same law that was used against Hunter Biden. So what happens to his conviction? Will his conviction stand after this? And what about others convicted under the same law?
19: Yeah, I don't want to speak too much on that. I'll give you, because I'm not super familiar with the case, but what I do recall is that Hunter Biden wasn't just doing marijuana, and the Supreme Court was very clear that they are keeping this specific to marijuana. They said at the end, you know, another drug might have a different analysis. You know, heroin is not really, for example, is not something you do recreationally. You're usually an addict if you're doing heroin. So they see marijuana as more like alcohol than they might see it to something like heroin. You know, they also compared other lighter controlled substances like using Ambien, for example, to go to bed. That might be more like marijuana. But going into these harder drugs, the analysis would change.
5: If you want to join the conversation, you got a question, you want to sound off, feel free to dial in. I'll open the phones in a second here. It's 888-914-9149, 888-914-9149. Love to have you pull up a chair, join the conversation. So, you know, with this questionnaire you had to fill out in order to get a weapon, will the question about being a drug user be taken off? You think they're going to strike that? And how's that going to play?
19: Yeah, so actually the ATF was already, even before this, revising the form 4473 to simplify it. And it's currently in a 90-day comment period. And it still had a question, I believe. I'd have to look again at, on the new form about marijuana. But now on our comment letter that we're going to submit, and I assume others will as well, we are going to call for them to change this. And I assume they will, because right now it currently talks about unlawful users or addicts of controlled substances, and they'll have to change that to, at least when it comes to marijuana, to say only addicts, you know, not just simply being an unlawful user, because the Supreme Court just said that's not enough. But I do want to caution your listeners that in the meantime, it would still be a federal crime to lie on that form. So don't lie on the form if you're a user. You'll just have to wait a bit until this gets sorted out.
5: Wow. There was a new survey. It was highlighted by Reason Magazine. They found that concealed carry continues to grow all across America. More people now are carrying firearms for personal protection, particularly in states that have adopted these constitutional carry laws, where, you know, permits are no longer required for a lot of these law-abiding citizens. And the trend crosses racial demographic lines, and it reflects, I think, a broader shift in American culture right now. And you know, those who are for it, you know, there are strong arguments. There are other people, of course, who do not like this at all. And you've got the Supreme Court now continuing to redefine the scope of the Second Amendment. Where are we with the Second Amendment right now in our countries? You know, justice didn't eliminate involving drugs or firearms, so that was a big win for those who have, I guess, weapons. But I think the conversation becomes very interesting because, you know, rights and responsibilities always travel together. And I'm just curious as to how you see true gun ownership. You know, many Americans view it as a solemn responsibility. They train, they practice, you know, they're safeguarded the way they use it and store it. They understand the moral responsibility that comes with this. Where are we right now? Are we in a time where the Second Amendment is not you know, it's not necessary. Do we really need that? A Glock or a Beretta or whatever weapon you want to carry is certainly not going to protect you against the weaponry of the military, you know? How do you address the Second Amendment? How do you view it?
19: Sure. So the Second Amendment is relevant in two main ways. It's still relevant for personal self-defense, which is why, you know, we're entitled to have things like pistols and things, those sorts of weapons. And of course, it is a responsibility, you know, and even with this new ruling, most states, it'll still be very much illegal to carry while you're high or drunk. So, you know, drugs and guns do not mix. If you're going to drink, if you're going to smoke weed, don't carry a gun. That would be my advice. And that would be probably the best legal advice too, but also moral advice. Now, as to your other question about the relevance of the Second Amendment in this collective defense sense, because remember, the Second Amendment was adopted also to safeguard against tyranny or a foreign invasion or that sort of thing. Right. That's still very much relevant. And I think people forget that, you know, we live in this 21st century society, everything's modern. It seems like crazy to think we'd ever have to deal with something like that. But, you know, that's probably what Ukraine thought and what Israel thought when they had their attacks. And, you know, people all over the world who were once safe are suddenly not safe. And, you know, things like semi-automatic rifles would suddenly seem quite useful. So we shouldn't assume that just because things are fine now and we pray that they will continue to be fine for all of our lifetimes and our children's lifetimes, that doesn't mean we have the right to give away, that it would be correct to give away this right, which has handed down to us since the founding of our country.
5: And that's really a good point. We don't know what the future holds and how things change. I never looked at it that way, but I think that's such a great, great point. All right. If you want to join us, 888-914-914. I'll take a few of your calls. If you're just tuning in, we are taking a look at more Americans now carrying concealed firearms, and the Supreme Court has just issued a unanimous ruling that further shapes the future of the Second Amendment. And, we're exploring where we are and what the future of that amendment may look like. We'll go to the phones. Dee Dee is listening to us in Phoenix, Arizona. Dee Dee, hi. You are on the air with Costas Morris. Go right ahead.
20: Yes, Mr. Morris. I live here in Arizona. And, hey, it was the Wild West. So I have a lot of friends that are members of the NRA, the National Rifle Association. They voice a position. Have they said anything about the ruling? And historically, what has been the function of the NRA?
19: Sure. So I work for the Second Amendment Foundation, so I don't want to say too much about what the NRA's position is, however, because I don't want to speak for them. However, they did file an amicus brief in support of Hamani in this case, and they did promote the ruling afterwards, so I assume they're happy with it. And historically, the NRA, you know, has always generally been in favor of advancing the Second Amendment, as far as I'm aware. You know, they've had a troubled few recent years these days, but again, that's not my place to talk about. But yeah, I think they are the oldest of the gun rights orgs because they date back to just after the Civil War.
5: All right. Tom is in Helena, Montana. Tom, hi. You're on the air with Costas Morris. Go right ahead.
21: Hi, thank you. I'm on a speakerphone because I'm hard of hearing, got some earphones in. So I just want to throw out this objective statement, have the gentleman comment on it. I don't know if he's the same one I heard on another show, but there was a lawyer to the Supreme Court who was part of the Supreme Court bar, and he said that this is going to have a major effect on red flag laws. And there's a certain legal phrase that escapes me, but it was something like prior dispossession. Huh. And so I guess it weighed in on the case that since the guy hadn't been priorly dispossessed of his weapon or some such thing, but they're saying this would just be a big obstacle to red flag laws, which, you know, are controversial. If you're my neighbor and you're looking at me the wrong way and I want to make some stuff up about you, they may come and take your firearm, and who knows, I may be the one that would be coming over and victimizing you, not me personally, but you get my point. You know, people become disarmed. And they have to await hearings. So can he comment on that?
5: That's a great call. Thank you very much, Tom.
19: Yeah, so red flag laws, as far as I'm aware, they haven't really been executed on people because they smoke marijuana. I haven't heard of that. I'm not saying it's never happened. It's just not something I've heard of happening personally. Usually red flag laws are targeted towards, you know, sometimes they're abused, yes, but the idea behind them at least is that, You know, if somebody shows an indicia of dangerous, they make dangerousness, they make a threat, you know, you see that they're mentally unstable and, you know, they're armed. That's the, you know, the way they're promoted as the way they function. I haven't heard of them being applied to, oh, hey, I know my neighbor smokes marijuana, so I'm going to red flag him. Mm-hmm. I'm not saying it's never happened. It's just, again, not something I've heard of before.
0: All right, Tom, thank you very much. No, okay, Tom, I'll let you follow up.
21: Right, and I wasn't saying marijuana. I was just saying there's a lot of spurious reasons that people could use that law. Right. But I think this was a linchpin phrase, and you might want to look at the actual decision. But and I don't think the three liberal justices probably realized that they were setting up major obstacles. But they were describing this as just that people who are pro-red flag law were just going to be livid as this goes down the pipe.
19: Oh, here. I think I know what you're referring to. You're talking about because the court said, it talked about in one part about how you kind of need some sort of hearing before you can disarm someone. I see what you mean now. Right. Yes. Yeah, I think that is relevant to red flag laws.
21: It sounded like prior dispossession, like the guy hadn't been priorly dispossessed of his firearm, therefore it was kind of bogus, and that's why they're, you know. Anyway,
19: I understand. That's so a great point. Yeah, and I'm sure it'll come up in red flag case arguments. Absolutely. Yeah,
0: that's such a great call, Tom. Thanks for adding that to the conversation. What did the Supreme Court decisions, what have their decisions, not just this one, say about the limits of government regulating firearms? Because I'm assuming the court has, our modern gun laws have been in large part shaped by their decisions.
19: Yeah, sure. So what they said, especially in their prior case a couple summers ago in Rahimi, is that there is generally a lot of leeway for the government to disarm dangerous people. So if you show that you're a dangerous person, and a court concludes that you are, there's pretty broad power there to disarm you. And they've also said in other rulings that, you know, their historical test that they've established does allow for an assortment of gun control laws that are still acceptable in the modern age because they're analogous to what we did in the past. But what they don't allow is something that basically tramples on the Second Amendment because of some vague interest of government in safety. You can't just argue public safety because, of course, you know, we're dealing with guns here. So, of course, the government can always say it'd just be safer to take away all the guns, right? But so they have to tie it to historical principles. But there is room for, you know, actually sensible gun regulations, not necessarily what gun control groups might call sensible, though.
0: How does it work in Illinois? I don't know whether it's Cook County, Illinois, or is where the city of Chicago is. Are they allowed to have guns, carry guns there? I mean, I don't know how that works. I'm assuming you can't all across the country, but I mean, it seems like certain states or cities tend to have more restrictive gun laws. Does that make sense, or am I speaking out of school?
19: Oh, absolutely. I live in California, so I know all about that. Mm-hmm. Yeah, so because of the Heller and Bruin rulings, nowhere can totally ban guns or totally stop you from carrying. But what some places are doing is making, for example, getting a carry permit cost $2,000. We're suing Santa Clara County for that right now because they just try and make it prohibitively expensive, or they place taxes on them or require you to take training courses. Chicago is pretty strict, and we've sued them, I believe, over their, either the state or the city, over their assault weapons ban. But when it comes to handguns and carry, they're not the worst in the country. For that, you'd have to turn to places like New York City and, again, the Bay Area, that kind of thing.
0: So when it comes to guns, I mean, is there a limit or a line is probably a better way of me putting this? Okay, I can understand somebody wanting a handgun, a shotgun, a rifle, something along those lines. But a you know, some sort of AR or some sort of high powered weapon like that often gets put in the, you know, the crosshairs of the media. Is there a limit as to, and you can't own a machine gun, right? You can't own a cannon, but where's the line between what you can own and can't own when it comes to weapons under the Second Amendment?
19: Sure. So the Supreme Court has said in Heller that the weapons the Second Amendment protects most of all are those that are commonly used for lawful purposes. So that would include, for example, an AR-15, because it's the most popular rifle in the country. Millions of people own it for lawful purposes like target shooting and hunting. Right. And yes, even though a few criminals use it to do awful things, that doesn't mean you can ban it from all those law-abiding people. The answer then would be to be better about disarming dangerous people, crazies, stuff like that. So that's the test. Is it in common use for lawful purposes. So you can see why that will include things like handguns, AR-15, shotguns, mm-hmm. but won't include, you know, rocket launchers, chemical weapons, right. that sort of stuff.
0: So let me open the phones to you. Look, I only have a few minutes left with my guest. If you want to sound off, feel free to. The number is 888-914-9149. Do you believe the Second Amendment is primarily about self-defense and hunting or protection from government tyranny? Did you grow up in a home of firearms? Do you own one? Why or not? If you don't, why not? Have you ever maybe had to use a firearm to defend yourself? There was a story not too long ago about a guy who was being hijacked in his car, and he was getting ugly, and he actually had a concealed weapon, and he was able to use it to protect himself, and he was found innocent of the taking the life of the guy who was attacking him. Should teachers and retired police officers or trained citizens be allowed to carry firearms, let's say, in schools? I mean, what about teachers? That's another interesting thing, Costas. What about arming teachers? A lot of teachers think about, having weapons now because of these school shootings. So, your thoughts on guns in schools like that? I mean, you probably don't have an issue with that, right? I know some people want to have them in church too.
19: Sure. So I wouldn't describe it as arming teachers because that implies we're forcing teachers to carry mm-hmm. guns. What I would say is if you're a teacher and you want to exercise your Second Amendment right, and if your state requires it, you have your carry permit, you've done everything required to get it, and you want to carry at work like you can everywhere else, that should be allowed. And in fact, a number of schools in Texas and elsewhere do allow it, and they've never had an incident, and they put up a nice sign in front of their school to warn any criminals, hey, we will defend our students with lethal force. And I think that's excellent. It keeps, it keeps those losers that want to go and murder children away, because it puts the fear of God in them, right. in essence.
0: Yeah, my guest today, Costas Moros. And let me ask you this too. I was just, it's a hypothetical for you as an attorney. If the Second Amendment were being written today, do you think Americans would word it differently, or do you think they'd keep it exactly as it is?
19: So I think the founders would say that, when you ask, is it about collective defense or is it about self-defense? They'd say all of the above. You have the right to keep and bear arms. You already have the natural right to self-defense, they would say. And you also have this duty, this responsibility to the society to defend your country. So they saw duties and rights kind of the same. It was part one in the same. Now, would it be simpler if they just cut out the part about the militia and said the right of the people to keep and bear arms shall not be infringed? It might be simpler, but I do think that militia part remains important because it states, it states this purpose that we have as Americans to defend freedom, not just our own personal, our own personal lives.
0: Yeah, no, I would agree with you there totally. I only have a minute or two left. Misconceptions. Are there misconceptions Americans commonly have? I mean, this is your area of expertise about the Second Amendment.
19: Sure. So an easy one to jump to is that they think carrying guns is somehow inherently dangerous. But what we actually know, and as we've proved in our litigation using statistics, is Americans with carry permits, because several states keep data on this, Americans with carry permits commit crimes extremely rarely. It almost never happens. If they were their own country, so about 20 million Americans carry every day with permits. If they were their own country, they'd have a lower murder rate than Switzerland.
0: Wow.
19: It'd be the safest country in the world. So when you hear about carry permits and anti-gun state governments try and scare you into banning guns everywhere, remember, they're disarming some of the most law-abiding, responsible people out there.
0: And just maybe a final

0: this case, which deals with a Hawaii carry restriction that bans guns on private property by default. We expect that either Thursday or early next week. So that's the next one. But after that imminent case, we're hoping the Supreme Court finally grants what we call a hardware case, which is those assault weapons bans, magazine capacity limits. You know, we think that's next on the agenda. If not that, then also, you know, there's young adult carry bans where states try and ban people between the ages of 18 and 20 from having guns. And we think that's also an issue that's divided the circuits and might be taken up soon.
1: Has anybody looked at ghost guns? I mean, now the 3D printers are there. Anybody can print a gun. I guess that wouldn't, you know, if you print a gun, it doesn't matter where you get it, you can make it. I'm sure there's laws that pertain to whether or not you have a gun you made yourself versus something you bought, right?
0: Yeah, so the Supreme Court actually dealt with that not on Second Amendment grounds, but on executive authority grounds a couple years ago in a case called Vanderstock. And they basically said the government could require you to serialize those parts. And, you know, and they could have certain rules on kits and stuff. That is probably an issue. Homemade guns is probably an issue that is coming, but it's likely a few more years down the line.
1: Yeah, I mean, I think they're becoming more common. I know several people who are making these ghost guns, and I'm thinking, well, why don't you just buy one, right? I'd be a little nervous about making a gun.
0: A lot of people are just hobbyists, and I get the concern. But yeah, since America's founding, there's always been people that have wanted to make their own guns, for sure.
1: and how do we compare to other nations in terms of guns? I mean, Australia took guns away from their people, right? So how does the U.S. stand?
0: Yeah, the U.S. has by far the most guns in the world in terms of the civilian populace. We have, you know, I think 300-500 million guns in circulation.
1: Oh my gosh.
0: So, and by the way, I know people like to say we're this crazy violent country. We're actually not. You know, we're not even the most, you know, in the Western Hemisphere. I think only Canada has a lower homicide rate than we do. I'd have to double check that. Mm. But we're an extremely safe country, and we just hit our... we're hitting in 2025, I believe, our record low in the murder rate. So it's been a great time in terms of lowering crime in recent years. And this has happened all while carry rights have expanded, further proving that, you know, Americans who are responsibly armed are not a threat to public safety.
1: Well, great talk with you, Costas. I really do appreciate it. I mean, just absolutely fascinating conversation. And thanks for being here. I look forward to the next time you stop by. It's always a good discussion.
0: Thanks, Drew. Thanks for having me on. Have a good one.
1: You got it. That's Costas Moros, Director of Legal Research and Education at the Second Amendment Foundation. You can find them at saf.org. Stay with me. When we come back, we'll change gears. One more conversation. And we've talked about the death penalty in the past. Let me tell you what's going on in the state of Ohio. That is straight ahead. Don't go away.
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7: Well, hey, thanks for joining me. I want to change gears. We'll deal with another issue that I love to get your take on as well, one that affects us. There's currently legislation right now in the state of Ohio to repeal the death penalty. And I don't know if you've been following what happened in Ohio, but last week the governor there, Mike DeWine, he held a press conference and he urged, you know, for the passage of this particular bill. And that's a huge turnaround for him. I remember reading, this death penalty issue, it's something I've talked about many, many times on the air here, many times, and looked at it and where the popes have been from John Paul II to Benedict to Francis to where we are now. But back in 81, when he was a state senator, he co-authored a bill to reinstate the death penalty after, you know, the state of Ohio recently had struck it down as unconstitutional. And he told a press conference, he said this. He says, when I voted for the reinstatement of the death penalty in 1981, I believed that, you know, in some cases, the death penalty could serve as a deterrent. For me, it was the moral justification for having the death penalty. But he said that after decades of watching the system operate, he no longer believes capital punishment works as a deterrent. And he pointed to these long delays between sentencing and execution. And I think Ohio has at least 10 capital executions. They averaged 21 years from conviction to execution. It's a long time, for sure. Personally, I'm not a fan of it. I don't believe in it. And we could talk about the nuances of it. There are people who will call and say, hey, well, what about a situation like A, B, or C? And we'll do that. Dr. Kevin Miller is going to be stopping by. But I always believe in redemption and in second chances. And, a lot of Catholics in Ohio are backing the governor's call. In fact, the Catholic Conference of Ohio issued a statement saying that the death penalty, and I'll quote them here, quote, perpetuates a cycle of violence, deprives offenders of rehabilitation, and increased costs to the state. Reports of several people on the state's death row have converted to Catholicism. They've repented of their crimes. They've sought to serve others through prayer and penance while being incarcerated. That's a good sign. And I hope you will pray for those that are incarcerated. The Diocese of Youngstown, they also were supportive. Their spokesman said this, and I'll quote him too. He says, we are thrilled to have his support on this issue. We know that Governor DeWine is a proponent of life, and he's been very reticent to conduct any executions during his time in office. So right now, 113 people are on death row. Not entirely clear right now what DeWine is going to do with them or about them, I really should say, but there are calls for him to commute their sentences before he leaves office. Let's talk about the death penalty. Let's talk about what's going on in Ohio. I don't know where you stand on it. Feel free to sound off if you want to join me. 888-914-9149. Are there exceptions? Or is the theology of this kind of evolved to the point where, you know, we can safely keep an unjust aggressor for perpetuating some sort of harm on society at large? we have them locked up in our institutions now. Dr. Kevin Miller joins me. He's a retired moral theologian who lives in Ohio, formerly taught at Franciscan U, and he did his doctoral dissertation on Pope John Paul II and the death penalty. And doctor, it's good to have you back. Welcome.
4: Thank you. It's good to be back on your show. It's been a few years, I think.
7: Thank you. It has been. Give me your, let's start a big picture here first. Let's talk about your governor and what prompted him to change his position on the death penalty.
4: I haven't found out exactly what prompted the change. I heard about it last week, and so I was already aware of it when Tom called this morning and asked me to do the segment on it. I did a little further research, and it still wasn't crystal clear in my mind what led him to change his mind. I guess when I looked at his previous statements on the issue, I wasn't shocked beyond belief, because it did seem like his support for it had been somewhat lukewarm, maybe. He hadn't been the most ardent of supporters. So he seemed to be the sort of person who, if convinced that it doesn't serve as a deterrent, might well decide to take the opposite position on the issue and to call for its abolition. I think that's happened to a lot of people nationwide who have said that my favoring it is conditioned upon my ability to see that it's a deterrent, and as soon as that goes, then my support for it goes. Right. There really isn't a good deal of sociological or criminological support that it serves as a deterrent. You might say if you've got somebody locked up under the conditions that someone's locked up under an in death row, they're by definition not going to be able to kill. The problem is the one case that I could find when I did some poking around this afternoon, indeed with the help of ChatGTP, shame on me for using AI. But the one case that I could find of a convicted murderer committing another murderer was the case of a guy, I forget his name, who murdered again in, I think, might have been even in the 2020s, no later than 2019. And he was on death row. He was under sentence of death. He was on death row when he committed this second murder. So he wasn't someone who had escaped. He wasn't someone who had received early parole or something like that and gotten out and committed murders on the outside. He was someone who murdered a fellow, not just a fellow inmate, but a fellow death row inmate. And I get the impression that nationwide, and I'm not a criminologist, I'm not a penologist, I'm not a criminologist, and I make no claim to be one, and I don't want to practice any field without a license, including those fields, because there are people out there who have actual expertise in those areas and who could run circles around any claim I might make. But my impression is, from the little poking around I've done in those fields, that they don't supply good evidence for deterrence. That if you ask people in those fields, does the death penalty deserve deter murder, or are there a lot of cases of people convicted of murder and either because they are on regular units rather than death row, or because they escape and then have further opportunities to murder, end up committing murder? Pretty sure from what little research I've done that the answer is almost always going to be no. Yep. So I think that when a governor like DeWine or a legislator or whoever comes to the conclusion that You don't need the death penalty to prevent convicted murderers from killing again, which I think is kind of the relevant standard. I think that's right.
7: Yeah, well, my guest today is Dr. Kevin Miller. If you want to join us, feel free to sound off. I want to talk about the evolution of the death penalty. In the United States, death penalty has always been a contentious issue, even going back to the colonial era, all the way up to our present day. During the early years of our nation, capital punishment was widely implemented for a range of crimes. It was accepted. But as we got into the 20th century, we saw scrutiny over its morality, its efficacy, its application, concerns about wrongful, you know, convictions. There was racial disparity. And the Catholic Church's teaching on the death penalty, I'm always cautious about saying this, has somewhat evolved as well. I mean, I know you studied John Paul II, but, you know, what Pope Francis said was a little bit different than what John Paul II has said. And, you know, historically, even going beyond that, going back further, I mean, the church didn't outright reject the death penalty. St. Augustine, St. Thomas Aquinas, two of the church's great theologians, accepted the use of capital punishment under certain circumstances. And I think it was Aquinas who argued that it was permissible to execute criminals to protect the common good, and a perspective I know that was embraced and influenced Catholic thinking for centuries. What has been the evolution of this, both, you know, not just in the country, but really theologically amongst the church? I mean, where are we today? How do you see it?
4: So that's a big question. Aquinas did indeed think that for the common good of society, it could be good to use capital punishment to execute people who have committed crimes like murder or crimes against the faith. The assumption that was being made there is that execution really would serve that end of protecting society against crimes against the faith. Now, you might think, well, it obviously would. If you let's say burn a heretic, then you're going to have one less heretic. But if you think a little more broadly than that, you have to ask the question, what about the effect on other people? Are other people going to say, hey, wait a minute, if the only reason not to be a heretic is that I'm going to get, you know, punished, that I'm going to get burned to death, is that really a good reason not to be a heretic? Or does that maybe leave the act of, you know, sort of rebellion entailed in being a heretic maybe a, you know, a worthwhile thing to do, even if I'm going to get punished this way? Kind of the attractiveness of rebelliousness that people feel. So it's not, even in cases like that, going to be necessarily the best way of dealing with them, as opposed to showing them the church's mercy, as opposed to showing them the church's mercy and welcoming them into the body of the church, provided that they then say, okay, I will profess and practice the fullness of the Catholic faith. Now, when someone says, no, I'm not going to accept the fullness of the Catholic faith, well, then you have to make a hard decision, you know, what you're going to do. But I also think that in our culture today, for good or for ill, we have a different kind of relationship between faith and society than we did at St. Thomas Aquinas' time, such that we can say that the church has the right to teach regarding faith and morals, but not necessarily that the church has the authority to enforce that teaching in a societal context.
7: Mm-hmm.
4: In other words, the church can apply spiritual penalties, up to and including excommunication, for people who are heretics and dissenters of lesser sorts and so on.
7: Right, right.
4: But does the church have the right to tell the secular order, hey, put this person on trial for heresy, and hey, if he's found guilty, burn him at the stake?
7: Right, gotcha.
4: I think the clear teaching of the Second Vatican Council is no. That undercuts a big part of the argument for capital punishment. I think the
7: Gotcha.
4: Specifically, the document, the Declaration on Religious Freedom, right, undercuts a big part of the argument for capital punishment.
7: All right. Well, Doctor, hold the thought. I had to take a quick break. When we come back, I'll take your calls. Final segment of the Drew Mariani Show ahead. Should a society ever take the life of a convicted murderer or killer? That's what we're looking at today. The governor of Ohio is calling for an end to the death penalty. Catholic leaders are applauding it, and we are exploring the challenges of justice and mercy and punishment, and whether or not the death penalty should be abolished, and what the church teaches. Feel free to sound off. 888-914-9149. I'll be right back.
8: 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That's Planned Parenthood's internal number.
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10: Hi, this is Archbishop Perez of the Archdiocese of Philadelphia. Let us pray. Remember, O most gracious Virgin Mary, that never was it known that anyone who fled to thy protection, implored thy help, or sought thy intercession was left unaided. Inspired with this confidence, I fly to thee, O Virgin of Virgins, my mother. To thee do I come, before thee I stand, sinful and sorrowful. O Mother of the Word Incarnate, despise not my petitions, but in thy mercy hear and answer me. Amen.
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7: Yeah, that's your direct number to get into the conversation. We only have about 10 minutes to hang out. If you're on hold, I will get you on the air. If you're just tuning in, we're discussing one of the most difficult moral and legal questions facing our society, the death penalty. Ohio Governor Mike DeWine's calling for its abolition. Catholic leaders are, or I say DeWine is the correct way of saying his name. A lot of Catholic leaders are applauding this. They think it is fantastic. Where do you stand on the death penalty? 888-914-9149. Oh, by the way, speaking with an expert on this, and if you want to get into the conversation, feel free to go ahead and do it. I always enjoy my conversations with Dr. Kevin Miller. And Doctor, thank you once again for being here. It's always a delight to have you in studio. Let me go the phones right away. We'll go to Mark in Southern California. Mark, hi, you're on the air. Go right ahead.
15: Mark, it's not Catholic to outlaw the death penalty. St. Paul said that the ruler has the sword for a purpose. Psalm 149, read it. Read it, read it, read it. Exercising written judgment with a sword is the glory of God's faithful ones. The people that want to outlaw capital punishment that are in the Catholic Church have better things to do, period. And they have the burden of proof to show that, I beg your pardon?
7: Yeah, no, go ahead, finish your thought, Mark.
15: Yeah, they have the burden of proof to show that it's wrong and never needed. Here in Southern California, we were able to find out where a little girl was buried by a murderer. Yeah. And we promised them life imprisonment in exchange for disclosing where he buried the little girl. You outlaw capital punishment? That's crazy. Absolutely crazy and irresponsible.
7: All right, Mark, thanks so much. Kevin, I'll let you respond.
16: I guess my response would be that just because you don't have capital punishment doesn't mean you don't have any leverage, because there are still greater and lesser punishments within a very severe range. There are more severe punishments and less severe punishments that you can still use to try to encourage confessions and so on. With regard to the ruler wielding the sword, that certainly is something that St. Paul says. But like everything in Scripture, it has to be interpreted. We can't simply seize on one possible meaning and say, okay, that's what it means. That's what we're going to take it to mean. Yeah. You know, like the beheading sword. Is it the beheading sword? That's one possible interpretation. It's an interpretation that's been given to it in the past. Is it the only interpretation? Right. Is it the best interpretation? Well, not necessarily.
7: Yeah, and I agree. There are supporters of the death penalty, at least in the theory of the death penalty, who will point to scriptural passages where God positively commands executions for various offenses. John Paul II was against it. However, there were exceptions, right? Francis changed his position on that. And he, you know, I don't know where Pope Leo is on the death penalty, but, you know, the catechism was revised.
16: He's categorically against it.
7: And you are too, categorically against it, right?
16: Yeah.
7: Is there ever a situation, and Nick, I don't know if you're plugged into this, you were sharing with me a story of a bishop, let's say in Africa somewhere, where there are, you know, militant groups, or there's some ways you really can't keep these guys.
17: He was talking about bishop in question that I was talking to was talking, he was doing diplomatic work, and I think in Pakistan, he was saying, you know, there are places when it's difficult to keep, you know, criminals locked up. And so I think he was saying at that time there might be reason to use it. This is, I think, before the change to the catechism, if I'm correct.
7: So even
16: the change in the catechism is predicated on there being the ability always to keep murderers locked up safely. Right. And the church does speak with the grace of the Holy Spirit when making those kinds of judgments. That's said in the instruction on the ecclesial vocation of the theologian, but that doesn't mean the church is infallible in those cases. Yeah. It could be that the church reasons wrongly in a case like that. And I think that you have to kind of try to take the church's word for the matter as far as you can go, you know, as best as you can. But at some point, you may just run up against reality and have to say, you know, I'm sorry, but the only way to do it here is going to be through the use of the death penalty.
7: My guest is Dr. Kevin Miller. He is a moral theologian, did his doctoral dissertation on Pope John Paul II and the death penalty. Walt is joining us from Malvern, Pennsylvania. Walt, good afternoon.
18: Yeah, we're not Mormons just willy-nilly changing the teaching of the church. I mean, this is kind of crazy. How can somebody say something's inadmissible that's been for centuries been admissible? But it makes no sense. And it's not even precise law language. It's just Pope Francis's own particular interpretation of the death penalty. And it's in the catechism? That makes no sense at all.
7: All right, well, thanks. Doctor, you want to respond?
16: Sure. I would say that what you have in John Paul II in Evangelium Vitae is a very coherent development of the teaching. And it's not as simple as what was previously said to be wrong was right and what was previously said to be right was wrong. There's a much more organic building on things that were there in the tradition. There were things that were there in the tradition, in, for example, Thomas Aquinas himself, that mitigated against the use of the death penalty. It's easy to find stuff in Aquinas that says, yeah, there's,
7: right,
16: you know, this points toward the death penalty. But with closer examination, you can also find things that seem to indicate that, well, wait a minute, maybe it should be only a last resort, only in certain very exceptional kinds of cases. And if you take that seriously, you're not contradicting Aquinas. Mm-hmm. You're not contradicting the tradition. You're finding something new within the tradition with which to, you know, kind of revise the traditional conclusions. And similarly with some other saints that are part of the tradition, although Aquinas was most important in John Paul's thought here. So it's not as kind of simple or as wooden, if you will,
7: right,
16: as just saying, you know, everybody we thought was wrong was right, everybody thought was right was wrong. It's a question of reevaluating based right on a reinterpretation of what Aquinas was saying, based on just a very careful study of his texts, and of what he meant when he said some people are fit to live and some people right aren't fit to live.
7: All right. Well, Walt, thank you. John in St. Louis, Richard in Bloomingfield, New Jersey, Ed in North Dakota, and everyone else. I'm going to have to leave it there. I have about a minute left. My apologies. I can't get to everybody's calls. I wish I had a little more time. Doctor, I want to thank you for being here. I'm going to give you the last 30 seconds. Any final thoughts you want to leave us with?
16: Not really, actually. I think I've said most of what I wanted to say. I would just encourage the USCCB pro-life office and state-level Catholic right pro-life offices, state Catholic conferences, to really try to make an effort to yeah do this as part of their labors. Obviously, in some states, there is no death penalty. My home state, Wisconsin, hasn't had the death penalty since sometime in the 1800s. I think that in any given state, taking into account the situation that you find yourself in there, encouraged right to try to do what you can.
7: Doc, look forward to the next time. Always good to hang out with you. Have a great day, okay? Appreciate it.
16: Thanks, you too.
7: It's Dr. Kevin Miller. I'm out of time for the day. Doug Hinder is coming up with Marriage Unhindered. Father Rocky will pray the rosary across America. You can join him at 7 Central, 8 Eastern. Till next time, God bless.
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21: I'm Mary Graham with your Catholic News Week in Review from the Vatican and around the world. The Vatican is sending an initial $100,000 in emergency aid to Venezuela following devastating twin earthquakes. Pope Leo said this is only the first step with further assistance to follow in response to the needs identified by the local church. Rescue teams are searching scores of collapsed buildings following Wednesday evening's 7.2 and 7.5 magnitude earthquakes. At his weekly general audience this week, Pope Leo XIV continued his reflection on the Vatican II documents, this week focusing on the Eucharist.
22: But specifically its power to transform and to transform believers into the body of Christ. And he looked today to the teachings of his beloved St. Augustine, of course, his patron as an Augustinian. And he reminded us all that when Catholics receive Holy Communion, they're not simply receiving Christ individually, but they're being formed more deeply into his body, which is, of course, the church.
21: The Holy Father talked about what it means to become the body of Christ in the world.
22: He's reminding us today that the self-giving love of Christ in the Eucharist is a powerful antidote to the divisions that affect modern life. And in a world where there is a lot of conflict, he presented the Eucharist as God's answer to fragmentation because of how it draws us into communion with him and with each other.
0: The Holy Father also talked about the Liturgy of the Word and the Liturgy of the Eucharist both being contained within the Holy Sacrifice of the Mass.
22: It's Scripture that prepares us to receive Christ in the Eucharist, and then it's the Eucharist that deepens our understanding of Scripture.
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0: As we start the chapel today, I really want to ask you to pray for a priest who wrote to me. And I wasn't going to share the email because it's kind of sensitive. I don't in any way want to disparage the priesthood. If you have young children, maybe you don't want them to listen to what I'm about to share either. But, you know, after reflecting on it, I thought, you know what, I am going to share this because he signed his letter, a priest and penitent, and he's asking for your prayer specifically, not just mine, but for yours. And Father, I hope you're listening wherever you are right now. This beautiful man wrote, he says, would you please ask Relevant Radio, would you ask that Relevant Radio family to pray for me? I'm a priest and I struggle, you know, with a sexual sin. It's a personal sexual sin. I'll leave it like that. He says, I don't use porn. All the images are in my head. And when I was 5 years old, I was abused by 4 older boys. And he says, that's why I have this problem. He says, I thought that it would, you know, help me to heal, you know, when he tries to control this. He says, but it really hasn't worked. And he says, I'm beginning to see that this desire to control is part of my problem. And I've got to surrender my wounds to Jesus and ask him to heal me. He says, by God's grace and frequent confession, I've made real progress. I'm able to avoid the sin, you know, the sin I'm referring to, for months or two at a time. I never offer Mass or the sacraments while I'm in a state of sin, but I'd like to make even more progress. Could you please ask the listeners to pray for me, for great sorrow for my sin, for the grace to resist temptation, for the healing of memories, and most importantly, for the grace to surrender my wounds to Jesus. Drew, thank you for what you do. I will pray for you, but please pray for me. Yours in the Sacred Heart, a penitent priest. And I'm thinking, what a humble and beautiful man. After I read this letter last week, I've been praying for him on a daily basis. I just want to invite you to do the same thing. Would you join me in that? We're about to pray the chaplet. I'll offer this chaplet for the graces that he needs, the healing of those memories, the healings of those wounds. I want to pray for all who've been abused because it has a ripple effect throughout the rest of their life and into others as well. But remember him in your rosary and in your chaplets and in your adoration and in your time with the Lord. Pray for this man. And Father, if you're listening, I just want to say to you, as I was thinking about this, evil thrives in secrecy, thrives in shame and despair, but you've chosen a heroic path. You've chosen truth. You've chosen repentance. And I want you to remember something. I really do. At 5 years old, and you need to hear this, and anyone else who's been through this, you are not responsible for what has happened to you. You are the victim of a terrible injustice. And those wounds left behind, they weren't your choosing. God knows every tear, every battle, every confession, every act of contrition you've ever uttered, and every sincere effort you've made to surrender to him. And I'm telling you, it's powerful and it's meritorious, and I know you know that. But what moves me really the most is that you've begun to recognize the deeper battle. You wrote in this letter this desire to control the wound may be part of the problem, and I think it's a profound insight because healing, I think it often begins when we stop trying to save ourselves and we allow Jesus to enter those places that we spent years protecting. And maybe I'm not just speaking to this priest today. Maybe I'm speaking to you as well. Maybe you've had the same journey, the same path, the same trial. Lord is not asking you to conquer this wound by your own strength. He wants you to place it into his pierced hands. So I really want to pray for the abused today, psychologically, emotionally, sexually, in any way that you may have been on the other end of abuse. And, you know, God's grace is at work. And for this priest, just final thought for you, Father, I know God hears your prayers and you're an inspiration to a lot of people. You've done months of time in freedom. You've remained faithful to confession. You know, you've maintained reverence for the sacraments. You've continued to serve God's people. And those are not signs of a man who is losing the battle. They're the signs of a man who is persevering in it. I just can't tell you how impressed I am with you, how courageous and heroic you are, and how deeply you have my prayers. I think of St. Paul who said, you know, my grace is sufficient for you, right? The Lord didn't say his power is made perfect in strength. He said it's made perfect in weakness, the very place I know where you feel perhaps right now the most broken. So we're going to pray for you right now, and we're going to pray for your healing. And we are going to pray for anyone who has gone down this path. You know, sometimes I think about, the scriptures. You know, when Jesus looked at Peter after his denial, what did he see? He didn't see a betrayer, right? He didn't see failure. He saw a future saint. He saw a future pope. He didn't look at the woman caught in adultery. You know, he didn't look first at her sin. He saw her dignity and he restored it. He didn't look at Thomas when Thomas doubted him. He saw an apostle, and that's what he does for all of us. You know, he knows our struggle, right? And he loves us, and he loves us. So let's pray right now. We'll pray the Chaplet of Divine Mercy for this priest, and we'll pray for you as well. I'm joined by Nick Sentovich, Brooke Taylor today. They join me every day. And Brooke, let me start with you. That is just an intention that breaks my heart when I hear it. I love this man. I don't know this man, but to reach out like that, I mean, he deserves all of our deepest prayers.
1: Yeah, so well said, Drew. And I think there's that mix of your heart aches, but there's also this sense of hope and virtue because you see the heroic virtue to reach out and to understand the power of prayer and that we need each other in that way. And it's interesting, you point out every week, sometimes multiple times a week, that there are themes. It's the Holy Spirit and the movement of the prayers. And today on my list, I have for vocations to the priesthood. And a good friend of mine, Brother Richard Hendrick, he's in Dublin, Ireland. He reached out yesterday on Father's Day for prayers as he was preparing to give his own father last rites.
0: Oh, man.
1: Confession, anointing of the sick, viaticum. And his dad is still here at the moment, but asking for his earthly biological dad as he prepares for these last days. And so for all priests as well, Drew.
0: And Nick, let me thank you, Brooke. Nick, anything you want to share before we start?
2: Yes. Mary Beth, our colleague, asked prayers for niece Penelope, who was born last week and is having surgery tomorrow to correct a heart defect. Prayers that the surgery will go well and everything will be corrected so she can thrive. And somebody else reached out, two prayers. One prayer is for John in Phoenix, who fell off a ladder this weekend and has multiple fractures to his skull and bleeding around the brain. Prayers for his wife and 10 children. Thankfully, he is responsive, but nowhere near out of the woods. Hmm. And also prayers for Sarah from Illinois, who was diagnosed with a brain tumor a couple of years ago and went through some treatments that seemed to stop the tumor's growth, but some symptoms have recently reappeared. So we're praying for a miracle for Sarah, also for her parents and siblings.
0: All right, well, let's pray now. We'll take all of your calls, 888-914-9149. If you don't get through, Nick is on our X platform. The handle there is at Drew Mariani Show, at Drew Mariani Show. Of course, we're on Facebook and YouTube and Relevant Radio Plus. Let's begin in the name of the Father and of the Son and of the Holy Spirit. Amen. You expired, Jesus, but the source of life gushed forth for souls and the ocean of mercy opened up for the whole world. O font of life, unfathomable divine mercy, envelop the whole world and empty yourself out upon us. O blood and water which gushed forth from the heart of Jesus is a fountain of mercy for us.
1: I trust in you.
0: O blood and water which gushed forth from the heart of Jesus as a fountain of mercy for us.
1: I trust in you.
0: O blood and water which gushed forth from the heart of Jesus as a fountain of mercy for us.
1: I trust in you.
0: Our Father who art in heaven, hallowed be thy name. Thy kingdom come, thy will be done on earth as it is in heaven.
1: Give us this day our daily bread and forgive us our trespasses, as we forgive those who trespass against us. And lead us not into temptation, but deliver us from evil. Amen.
0: Hail Mary, full of grace, the Lord is with thee. Blessed art thou among women, and blessed is the fruit of thy womb, Jesus.
1: Holy Mary, Mother of God, pray for us sinners, now and at the hour of our death. Amen.
0: And I believe in God, the Father Almighty, the Creator of heaven and earth, and in Jesus Christ, his only Son, our Lord, who was conceived by the Holy Spirit and was born of the Virgin Mary. He suffered under Pontius Pilate, and was crucified, died, and was buried. He descended into hell on the third day. He rose again from the dead. He ascended into heaven and is seated at the right hand of God the Father Almighty. From there he shall come to judge the living and the dead.
1: I believe in the Holy Spirit, the Holy Catholic Church, the communion of saints, the forgiveness of sins, the resurrection of the body, and life everlasting. Amen.
0: All right, let's take our first call today. We will take it from Rafe, who is joining us from New Hampshire, central New Hampshire. Hey, Rafe, good afternoon.
3: Hi, Drew. I'm calling in for my uncle, prayer support.
0: Okay, oh, great.
3: So on Good Friday, we put an emergency prayer intention for his, because he has throat cancer, very bad throat cancer, which... He just got a new set of scans. The doctors are shocked. Almost all of the cancer is gone.
0: Whoa, that's fantastic, Rafe. I'm so excited. That is such great news. Oh my gosh, that's fantastic. Well, you know, I often say God hears our prayers, right? And I know that. You're 12 years old, right? If I remember correctly, you're 12 years old, and your prayers in a special way, I think, just resonate before the heart of God. And your Uncle Bobby's really lucky to have a nephew like you. Hey, Rafe, if you had a chance, either you write it down or have your mom write down what went down or somebody in the family and email me, okay? Drew@relevantradio.com. And we'll mark that as an answered prayer in progress because I love it. And let's pray for your uncle now. I want to pray for you too. Is there anything you want to pray for particularly for yourself?
3: My screen addiction.
0: All right. That's a great prayer. You got it, brother. We're praying for you right now. You hang in there, okay? You can rise above it. God is going to give you the grace. Just get the confession as often as you can and use whatever you can to make sure that, you know, you can stay close to the Lord and he'll give you the graces to get off the screen and to just grow in virtue and holiness. But I pray for Rafe. I pray for anyone that is finding themselves addicted, compulsed, attracted to anything that may be disordered in any way. I just thank you for this young man. Give him every grace and blessing. Illuminate his path and let him grow in great virtue. But I also pray for his uncle. And I give you praise for such a miraculous, once again, witness to this chapel, Lord. Cancer's not bigger than you. Pray for complete and total healing for all those with cancer. And the graces, if it be your will to carry that cross, eternal Father, we offer you the body, blood, soul, and divinity of your dearly beloved Son, our Lord Jesus Christ.
1: In atonement for our sins and those of the whole world.
0: For the sake of his sorrowful passion.
1: Have mercy on us and on the whole world.
0: For the sake of his sorrowful passion.
1: Have mercy on us and on the whole world.
0: For the sake of his sorrowful passion.
1: Have mercy on us and on the whole world.
0: For the sake of his sorrowful passion.
1: Have mercy on us and on the whole world.
0: For the sake of his sorrowful passion.
1: Have mercy on us and on the whole world.
0: For the sake of his sorrowful passion.
1: Have mercy on us and on the whole world.
0: For the sake of his sorrowful passion.
1: Have mercy on us and on the whole world.
0: For the sake of his sorrowful passion.
1: Have mercy on us and on the whole world.
0: For the sake of his sorrowful passion.
1: Have mercy on us and on the whole world.
0: For the sake of his sorrowful passion.
1: Have mercy on us and on the whole world.
0: All right, we'll take our next call. Elizabeth is joining us in Rancho Palos, California. Hi, Elizabeth.
4: Hello, and thank you, Drew and Brooke, and all of Relevant Radio. And I pray for all these intentions, but my heart is breaking. I'm asking you to please pray for my son-in-law, Derek, because he had cancer. It was relieved, but his platelets are so low, and he's in ICU right now, and he needs a miracle. He needs a miracle healing from all this. And I know God is not our butler, but I'm praying with a beggar's heart for him.
0: I love the prayer. It's the perfect way to approach the throne, right? We don't take anything for granted. We don't know what God's will is, but clearly we believe in miracles, right? And I let's pray for your son-in-law right now. We'll pray for Derek and we'll pray for your daughter. And Lord, I know you see him and you love him and you love his family. As we pray for the sake of his sorrowful passion, have mercy on us and the whole world. I just entrust this man completely to your merciful heart. Lord, I just ask that you once again allow this to be a day where we hear many testimonies of miraculous turnarounds, healings, conversions. Eternal Father, we offer you the body, blood, soul, and divinity of your dearly beloved Son, our Lord Jesus Christ.
1: In atonement for our sins and those of the whole world.
0: For the sake of his sorrowful passion.
1: Have mercy on us and on the whole world.
0: For the sake of his sorrowful passion.
1: Have mercy on us and on the whole world.
0: For the sake of his sorrowful passion.
1: Have mercy on us and on the whole world.
0: For the sake of his sorrowful passion.
1: Have mercy on us and on the whole world.
0: For the sake of his sorrowful passion.
1: Have mercy on us and on the whole world.
0: For the sake of his sorrowful passion.
1: Have mercy on us and on the whole world.
0: For the sake of his sorrowful passion.
1: Have mercy on us and on the whole world.
0: For the sake of his sorrowful passion.
1: Have mercy on us and on the whole world.
0: For the sake of his sorrowful passion.
1: Have mercy on us and on the whole world.
0: For the sake of his sorrowful passion.
1: Have mercy on us and on the whole world.
0: For the sake of his sorrowful passion.
1: Have mercy on us and on the whole world.
0: All right, let's go to Nick. He is taking all of your intentions off of our social media and our websites, emails. Then we'll jump over to Diana. Nick, what's coming in?
2: Drew, Janet's praying for Sherry, who has a mass in her lung and is going in for a biopsy today. Cindy says, I'm praying for JB, a patient who has a major drug and alcohol issue. During the visit, he had 3 large bottles of vodka delivered. He's been in and out of the hospital, and he says he is an atheist. Claire is praying for Maria for a safe and healthy delivery of her baby already past due. Rusty is praying for all the campers at the Catholic Heart Work Camp that their chaperones and staff travel home safely and stay awake in the spirit. Michael is praying in thanksgiving for a very important issue resolved with Becky's disability that was reinstated. Her mother passed away recently, who was her payee. Mm-hmm. Mary is praying the biggest thanksgiving for the prayers and for God's grace and mercy. Our son received an amazing job offer. It's been 6 months, and I thank God, and I thank you, our prayer warriors. Prayer certainly changes things. God is good, and I'm so grateful.
0: Amen to that.
2: Finally, we're praying for Amy, who recently had an abortion and is regretting her abortion. We are praying for peace and healing for her.
0: Oh, man. Yeah, I want to pray for her in a particular way, really, that she can find the healing that she needs. And for anyone who is contemplating ending the life that God has given them in their womb, and in a particular way for the healing and the acceptance of God's forgiveness for anyone who may have made that mistake, that they can really understand that mercy is God's greatest attribute, that the darkest sin we can commit is but a drop in the ocean of that mercy. Diane in Capistrano Beach, California, thank you for joining us.
5: No, thank you for taking my call, Drew. I'm calling for prayers for my son's father-in-law. He has been in and out of the 5 hospitals in the last 3 weeks, and he was on a transplant for liver, and they said that he's too weak for it, so they took him off the transplant. He's home in hospice, and he can't drink, eat anything, but he's still coherent somewhat, and he's afraid. And so I'm just asking that the Lord will give him peace and his family peace. Going through this process.
0: Thank you for that call. Diane, we'll pray for your personal needs, but that's one of the great gifts of the chaplet. You know, St. Faustina in Diary Entry 1541, she writes, when you pray this chaplet in the presence of the dying, I stand between the Father and the Son as a dying, you know, not as a just judge, but as a merciful Savior. And he says, at the hour of death, I will defend as my own glory every soul that says this chaplet, or when others say it for the dying person, that pardon is the same. So God's anger is placated. And he said to her in Diary 811, I think it was, he says, when you pray this prayer, God's anger is placated and unfathomable mercy envelops the soul. He says, the very depths of my tender mercy are moved for this prayer and that dying person. So look, that's what we're going to pray for right now. We all have a final moment. We all get ready to enter into eternity. And this is our Lord. I just ask that peace fill the room, fill his heart, and that you embrace him as a merciful Savior. And I pray that for all those who are now in similar situations as we pray. Eternal Father, we offer you the body, blood, soul, and divinity of your dearly beloved Son, our Lord Jesus Christ,
1: in atonement for our sins and those of the whole world.
0: For the sake of his sorrowful passion,
1: have mercy on us and on the whole world.
0: For the sake of his sorrowful passion,
1: have mercy on us and on the whole world.
0: For the sake of his sorrowful passion,
1: have mercy on us and on the whole world.
0: For the sake of his sorrowful passion,
1: have mercy on us and on the whole world.
0: For the sake of his sorrowful passion,
1: have mercy on us and on the whole world.
0: For the sake of his sorrowful passion,
1: have mercy on us and on the whole world.
0: For the sake of his sorrowful passion,
1: have mercy on us and on the whole world.
0: For the sake of his sorrowful passion,
1: have mercy on us and on the whole world.
0: For the sake of his sorrowful passion,
1: have mercy on us and on the whole world.
0: For the sake of his sorrowful passion,
1: have mercy on us and on the whole world.
0: All right. Megan is in Austin, Texas. Megan, good afternoon.
6: Hi. Thank you so much. I wanted to pray for comity within families so that no hardness or bad feelings or rancor exists. I wanted to pray also for the return of family members to the Catholic faith, and also God's blessings for my husband and me to strengthen our marriage. And I thank you.
0: All right. God bless you. Beautiful prayer. Thank you. I think we can all re-echo your prayers there. So let's bring this right now to the foot of the cross. And Lord, you heard your daughter there. I turn to you right now, and I just ask you in a particular way to send those families, those situations, your grace, your mercy. Eternal Father, we offer you the body, blood, soul, and divinity of your dearly beloved Son, our Lord Jesus Christ.
1: An atonement for our sins and those of the whole world.
0: For the sake of his sorrowful passion.
1: Have mercy on us and on the whole world.
0: For the sake of his sorrowful passion.
1: Have mercy on us and on the whole world.
0: For the sake of his sorrowful passion.
1: Have mercy on us and on the whole world.
0: For the sake of his sorrowful passion.
1: Have mercy on us and on the whole world.
0: For the sake of his sorrowful passion.
1: Have mercy on us and on the whole world.
0: For the sake of his sorrowful passion.
1: Have mercy on us and on the whole world.
0: For the sake of his sorrowful passion.
1: Have mercy on us and on the whole world.
0: For the sake of his sorrowful passion.
1: Have mercy on us and on the whole world.
0: For the sake of his sorrowful passion.
1: Have mercy on us and on the whole world.
0: For the sake of his sorrowful passion.
1: Have mercy on us and on the whole world.
0: You know, before I go to the next call, and Megan, I just love what you said, because one of the things that struck me as I was praying that prayer too, that there's an entry in the diary where the Lord says the prayer most pleasing to him is prayer for the conversion of sinners. I love that. The other thing too is that he wants unity in our family more than we do. So thank you for calling that intention. Christian is in Pasadena, California. Christian, good afternoon.
7: Thank you. Good afternoon, Drew. Thank you to the Relevant Radio team. You know, my intention here, not trying to be selfish or anything, I'm just a real estate consultant, and I'm just trying to look for a buyer for one of my clients. You know, this will unlock financial freedom for me, this one transaction, and take care of my family and everyone else, you know, around me. It was, and now, you know, now me that freedom, you know, so I'm just praying so I can find this correct buyer. So thank you.
0: I love it. Yeah, there's nothing wrong with praying for our needs, right? I don't think there's anything wrong with that. So, and I let people often call today, but it sounds selfish. It really isn't. God wants us to pray about the biggest and most important crosses that we have. He also wants us to know the desires, the intentions of our hearts. And that's a real one that you have. So let's give our Lord our hearts right now as we conclude our chaplet. And let's just give him our finances, our health, our jobs, our relationships. Let's give him those big intentions and those small intentions. And let's pray with great trust as we turn to him now. Eternal Father, we offer you the body, blood, soul, and divinity of your dearly beloved Son, our Lord Jesus Christ.
1: In atonement for our sins and those of the whole world.
0: For the sake of his sorrowful passion.
1: Have mercy on us and on the whole world.
0: For the sake of his sorrowful passion.
1: Have mercy on us and on the whole world.
0: For the sake of his sorrowful passion.
1: Have mercy on us and on the whole world.
0: For the sake of his sorrowful passion.
1: Have mercy on us and on the whole world.
0: For the sake of his sorrowful passion.
1: Have mercy on us and on the whole world.
0: For the sake of his sorrowful passion.
1: Have mercy on us and on the whole world.
0: For the sake of his sorrowful passion.
1: Have mercy on us and on the whole world.
0: For the sake of his sorrowful passion.
1: Have mercy on us and on the whole world.
0: For the sake of his sorrowful passion.
1: Have mercy on us and on the whole world.
0: For the sake of his sorrowful passion.
1: Have mercy on us and on the whole world.
0: Holy God, Holy Mighty One, Holy Immortal One.
1: Have mercy on us and on the whole world.
0: Holy God, Holy Mighty One, Holy Immortal One.
1: Have mercy on us and on the whole world.
0: Holy God, Holy Mighty One, Holy Immortal One.
1: Have mercy on us and on the whole world.
0: Eternal God, in whom mercy is endless and the treasury of compassion inexhaustible, please look kindly upon us and increase your mercy in us.

0: mercy itself. Jesus, I trust in you. Jesus, I trust in you. Jesus, I trust in you. Our Lady, Queen of Heaven,
1: pray for us.
0: Our Lady of Champion,
1: pray for us.
0: Mother of Mercy,
1: pray for us.
0: Our Lady of Guadalupe,
1: pray for us.
0: Our Lady, Reconciler of Peoples and Nations,
1: pray for us.
0: Virgin Most Powerful,
1: pray for us.
0: Saint Joseph,
1: pray for us.
0: Saint Faustina,
1: pray for us.
0: Saint John Paul II,
1: pray for us.
0: Saint Peregrine,
1: pray for us.
0: Saint Jose Maria Escrivá,
1: pray for us.
0: Saint John Vianney, patron saint of priests,
1: pray for us.
0: Saint Patrick and Saint Elizabeth,
1: pray for us.
0: Saint Andrew and Saint Nicholas,
1: pray for us. Holy. And Saint John Fisher and Saint Thomas More today.
0: Oh, great feast days. Amen. Let's turn to both.
1: Pray for us
0: in the name of the Father and of the Son and of the Holy Spirit.
1: Amen.
0: Brooke, thanks for being here. What a beautiful chaplet. What heavy intentions today, but God is good. We'll pray tomorrow, okay?
1: God bless you. Thank you, Drew.
0: Thanks. It's Brooke Taylor. I've got to take a short pause here, but when I come back, what if one of the most powerful influences in your health is not found in, let's say, the doctor's office or the pharmacy or even the gym? What if it has something to do with prayer? And we just got done praying, right? Today, I want to explore what is a growing body of evidence, scientific research, that suggests that your faith might be one of the most overlooked contributors to your physical, emotional, and even mental well-being. So the numbers are fascinating. The findings, well, they're surprising. And the implications for you could be life-changing. Stay with me. I'll dive into that and more right after this.
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0: Well, thanks for joining me. Before we begin, let me just throw out a quick reminder to you. You know, I just had a conversation. My book, which is now out of print, is going to be reprinted one more time. If you are part of my text group, if you want to text my name, if you go to the phone and you go type in 914-914 and then put my name in the message field, text Drew to 914-914, you'll be on my list. I'll let you be the first ones to know when that book is available, okay? And of course, you'll get updates. You'll be part of a text community. I've yet to send a text out. I'm just waiting for very significant moments, but why not join the Drew Mariani Show team text group, be part of that very exclusive group and get access into all that we're doing. I'll let you know when the book is back from print and you can get yours. You know how quickly they get out of inventory. So I'd love you to have that. Hey, thanks for joining me. If you're just tuning in, we're going to explore how faith can profoundly shape your health, not just spiritually, but in very real measurable ways in your body and your mind. And we'll probably talk about some studies showing the benefits and, you know, of faith from scriptures to ways you can ultimately help heal your body. This is a great conversation. And if you found that, if you've been through this, I'd love to get your take on it. Well, there was a recent controversy on X where an atheist claimed that the Catholic Church should get out of the business of healthcare, which is just ridiculous, right? But the reason, of course, is because Catholic hospitals don't do things seculars want done. Like the Catholic hospital doesn't want to do, abortion or contraception or the assisted suicide or gender transitioning or in vitro fertilization. The other factor is that Catholic hospitals are where it was the Catholics who started hospitals. Really, if you want to know the truth, modern healthcare. If you think about it, the origins of it show that there's a real relationship between faith and healing. And there was a Stanford anthropologist who recently wrote a book about the way that having a relationship with the divine brings positive mental well-being. And more than that, there were four other researchers who recently did a study on findings that were drawn from Oxford University's three handbooks of religion and health. And they covered the best existing research about the connection between faith and health in the field. And let me share just one or two stats. Dr. Howard Koenig is going to be joining me. I want to get him online with us as well. But check these studies out. By the way, they did more than a thousand high quality studies on 15 physical health domains. They found this. They found nearly 900 positive associations between religious involvement and physical health. 124 found negative ones, to be fair. But that ratio is 7-1. In other words, the evidence of being involved in some kind of religious behavior, some sort of endeavor, it helps your physical well-being in an overwhelmingly positive way. But what happens when you're sick and you go to the doc? Your doc, does he ever ask you about your faith? Does your doc pray with you? Probably not, right? And my own doctor doesn't do that. But my guess is probably no, but maybe you got a doctor like that. If you're lucky, you might get a doctor like oncologist Robert Collins, who was on the show. He was on a couple of weeks ago. Very faithful Catholic, and he's going to pray with. He prays with his patients if they agree to it. Right? He doesn't force them to do that, but for the most part, doctors don't even think about that. Dr. Harold Koenig joins me today. He is a professor of psychiatry, behavioral science at Duke University Medical Center, and the founding director of the Center for Spirituality, Theology, and Health there. And it's a real delight to have him with us today. Doctor, good afternoon. Thank you for your time.
2: Good afternoon, Drew. Thank you for having me on your program.
0: Well, I am delighted. I really am. I'm looking forward to this conversation. I believe faith and prayer changes things in health. We had, and Nick, who was the doctor from Fox News that we had on with his latest book on miracles, and he chronicles all of these developments where faith and prayer have brought about unbelievable results in the medical community. Dr. Mark Siegel was the guy's name. Thank you, Nick. Dr. Mark Siegel. Give me your take, Dr. Koenig. What are we seeing? Is there scientific evidence behind this, or is it all psychological?
2: Yeah, you know, there's just a lot of research that's now been published that has documented the relationship between faith and all different aspects of health, from psychological to social to behavioral to physical. And so it just seems like people who have a religious faith just seem to be living healthier, longer, happier lives.
0: Yeah, that makes sense too, doesn't it? What have you seen in your own practice? Have you seen the benefits or the fruit of faith or religious exercise in better results?
2: Oh, yeah. I mean, I've got patients who, you know, have told me that it wasn't for their faith, they would have committed suicide long ago. But because of their faith, this is why they've held on. And many of them have gotten through these difficult times, which, you know, otherwise they wouldn't have it if they didn't have that faith to depend on.
0: You know, what is it? I mean, study after study has shown that people who are actively involved in their faith, they experience, as you point out, lower rates of depression, lower rates of substance abuse, lower suicidal rates. They have got greater resistance to times of crisis. Sometimes they even live longer than the average life expectancy. What do you have an explanation? I mean, what do you think it is?
2: Well, it actually makes perfect logical sense. People who are religious, they are often, you know, part of a faith community, and their faith informs how they treat other people, and so it affects their relationships. They live healthier lives. They're not smoking. Oftentimes, they don't drink, or they don't drink excessively, and they're not using drugs. So that's going to have all sorts of different effects on their life, in addition to having good social relationships. And so, really, it makes perfect sense. It's nothing that is, you know, we're just claiming something that doesn't make logical sense. This is perfectly logical.
0: Yeah, but my guest today, Dr. Harald Koenig. If you want to join us, feel free to dial in. The number's 888-914-9149. Has faith ever helped you through maybe a serious illness or a health challenge? Did you believe prayer has improved your mental or emotional health? Have you ever experienced maybe a peace that you can only attribute to God? If you want to sound off, share your stories, or maybe you just need some advice, feel free to dial in. 888-914-9149. What about the darker side of this? I saw that, you know, out of all those studies, over 1,000 of them have been done, it all seems overwhelmingly possible. But are there circumstances where religious belief can negatively affect mental health? And what do you make of those that came up with a negative outlook?
2: So there are certain populations for whom it's more difficult to show that religious faith makes a positive difference in their life. One community is the LGBTQ
0: plus
2: community,
0: right?
2: Where they may be involved in a religion that condemns them because of their, you know, their identity that they have, and so that's not going to be good for them. They're going to feel excluded. They're going to feel condemned. Now, of course, such individuals also have religious communities that they can join that are supportive of their beliefs and their identity. And so those individuals can derive a great deal of comfort and peace and hope from their religious faith. So it's not always, but again, depending on the population and also on the study design. The study design can also influence the results because, you know, when people get sick, what do? They pray, right? So if you're going to study the relationship between prayer and health, you're going to find, well, these are sicker people who are praying. Did praying make them sicker? Or maybe because they were sicker, they turned to their faith. And so therefore, there is this negative relationship with prayer when, in fact, they may indeed, over time, have been greatly comforted.
0: Yeah, my guest again, Dr. Harald G. Koenig, and we're talking about the impact of faith and really religion on your well-being overall. Doctor, can you share some compelling studies that you might have come across showing how faith's positive impact played out in physical outcomes like heart health or recovery, and maybe there's some psychological as well.
2: Yeah, you know, I think the best studies that have recently been published in peer-reviewed academic journals are coming out of the Harvard School of Public Health. The Harvard School of Public Health has a team there. It's part of the Human Flourishing group. Mm-hmm. And they're, you know, some of the best biostatisticians in the world are there, and they do such immaculate research. It's so well designed. They take into account so many other factors, and they've found repeatedly that, again, people who are, especially if they're engaged in a religious community, that they live longer, they, you know, they just live healthier lives, they have more social support, they just in many different ways, even when you take into account other factors, I mean, like dozens of other factors predicting, you know, physical health, including predicting marital stability, divorce and separation. All of those studies are coming out of the Harvard School of Public Health. So, I mean, who's arguing against this? That's a good question. You know, who is criticizing this research now?
0: Yeah, well, so
2: there's nobody.
0: Wow.
2: Right? The people who were criticizing this previously, not a peep out of them, because the research is just too good.
0: Wow. That's amazing. I hope it gets more play. I hope we'll see it in more journals or publications. Is there anything to advance it? What are we seeing? Or because it's religious-based, it doesn't get the same respect?
2: Well, it certainly, you know, in the scientific journals, it doesn't get the same respect. So the study has to be really good before they're going to publish it. And, you know, doing research takes money. You can't just, you know, sit there and download a data set and analyze it and publish it. And you know, people do that. In fact, that's the most common way that these papers get out there. But typically you need millions of dollars to do a good study, a long-term prospective study or a randomized controlled trial, where you can definitively demonstrate that religion affects health in a positive way. Yeah. And nobody's providing that kind of support these days.
0: Well, Doctor, hold the thought. When I come back, we'll take a few calls. Miguel in Ridgefield Park, New Jersey, you're first up. We'll take your calls. I'll have a few minutes with Dr. Howard Koenig. We're taking a look this afternoon, if you are just tuning in, about powerful ways faith can support, maybe even enhance your faith. And if it's resonating with you, stick around. We got more to explore with our guests and calls right after this.
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0: Great to have you with me today. We're exploring how your faith can profoundly shape your health, not just your spirituality, but really in a very real and measurable way, impact your body and your mind. And maybe you're a physician, maybe you're a nurse, maybe you work in the medical field, and you have seen how faith and maybe religion has really changed the trajectory of your patients. Love to hear from you. 888-914-9149. Maybe you've been through this personally as a patient and you want to share what a difference it's made. We're talking about the benefits of this approach, and it's something that's now beginning to gain traction. And I'm delighted to have with me today to explore this Dr. Harold Koenig. He's a professor of psychiatry and behavioral science at Duke University Medical Center, and he's the founding director of the Center for Spirituality, Theology, and Health. And I want to get your story, too, Doc. I'd love to hear how you founded that. But first, let's go to the phones. We'll take a few calls. Miguel's in Ridgefield Park, New Jersey. He's been waiting to share his story with you, Doctor. Miguel, good afternoon.
13: Good afternoon. Well, I just want to share that one time when I was younger, I'm actually 65 now, but I was in my 40s, and I was in a dark place, in despair. I was considering suicide because I couldn't figure out where to get the money to pay my bills. Luckily, God blessed me, and I went to see Father Bob Connor of Opus Dei.
0: Mm-hmm.
13: And he just shook me, and he was firm. He was a real man. And he said, Miguel, do you believe in Jesus Christ? I said, yes. And he said, well, then, what are you worried about? Everything will be fine. And the scales fell from my eyes. And the next day, I resolved everything. And from then on, it's been great. It's a miracle.
0: I love it. Hey, thank you very much, Miguel. Doctor, I'll let you respond. I mean, you heard how that kind of changed his worldview and his perspective, his vision.
2: Yeah, it makes perfect sense. You know, I mean, his faith in Jesus Christ and how that he realized that he's okay. He's taken care of.
0: Yeah.
2: And then somehow the Lord works things out. A lot of times it's hard to figure out how he does it, you know, because we can't see all of those intimate workings that as he is orchestrating circumstances around us. He has so many people that he's got to take care of, you know. And so we can't see what he's doing. And so we wonder, but it's amazing. When you have faith,
0: it's
2: things
0: true.
2: Just work out.
0: They do. I think that's a really great way of putting it, a very simple way, but one filled with truth. How many doctors today have any kind of faith? I know a lot of different physicians and surgeons, and some of them are deeply devout people. Maybe it's a circle I run in, but we're in a culture right now that's sliding away from faith. So I just make the presumption that the medical field maybe will reflect that. What are we seeing within the medical community, and do secular doctors You know, what happens when confronted with situations where there is this clear connection to religion between faith and good health, maybe even miracles?
2: Yeah, most secular doctors now are just ignoring this. They're ignoring the research. They're ignoring, you know, these conversations that are going on. And, you know, the religious beliefs of physicians are not too different than those of the general public. It's right. Just that many physicians have been taught not to mix their faith with their work, right. So they keep it separate. And so that, you know, not all physicians then are going to offer to pray or to, but many, if you let them know that your faith is important to you, they will be quite supportive of it. And if they're religious themselves, they may offer to pray. So sometimes you have to initiate this with your doctor, because otherwise doctor might be scared. They don't want to, again, proselytize, which would be bad.
0: Yeah. I want to go to the phones. We'll take another call or two before I grab Sebastian. Very quickly, as a doctor yourself, and there's probably many physicians who are listening, what do you recommend? Should a doctor who has faith broach things like praying with their patients? I had a guest on not too long ago who said that's what he does with his patients. Not, you don't want to force the faith on them, of course, and I don't think they would do that. You don't want to proselytize, but to let your patient know that you are open or somehow discuss this, because it's another form that can bring about healing and a better outcome.
2: Yeah, so all doctors, not just religious ones, need to take a spiritual history of patients when they do their regular overall history that includes, you know, like their physical, their mental, and then a social history. Part of that social history ought to be a spiritual history where they identify if the patient has any spiritual beliefs or spiritual needs. And that would be a good time to let, you know, if the doctor is religious, to let the patient know that, hey, you know, I pray with patients if that's something they want from me, but let me know that later. Don't tell me now. I want you to think about it before you do that. So that puts it completely in the seat of the patient so they can think about it and they can decide whether they would like their doctor to pray with them, and then they can ask them. So that's a good way to do it. But all doctors need to be taking a spiritual history. Because especially now that this research is showing the impact it has on health and health outcomes.
0: Yeah, I think it's great advice. All right, let's take a call or two. Sebastian is in Rosebud, Alberta, Canada. Sebastian, good afternoon.
14: Good afternoon. I wish we had so much more time. My question is, if there is some sort of correlation between the loss of faith and the pursuit of health in alternative medicines, if they can be called that way, such as psychedelics, specifically ayahuasca. Yeah. And, you know, because sometimes these pursuits also come with trying to satisfy a spiritual need that was not satisfied with Christianity.
0: Hey, great call. First of all, thanks for listening there in Canada. Good to have you join the conversation. And Dr. Ayahuasca, he mentions in particular, you know, a lot of people take these ayahuasca treatments or trips, and they're met by spirit guides. And some of this alternative stuff can lean very new age, and there almost seems to be a religious element to them. Your thoughts on Sebastian's comments? I think I think it's an interesting perspective.
2: I think really he's very correct. Many might be turning away from faith and then turning. It's like we all have spiritual needs that have to be fulfilled. Otherwise, we're empty. So we seek these spiritual needs to fill them in all different places. And I don't think that, you know, psychedelics are a good alternative. You know, I think that it can lead you down a path where, you don't want to go. And just traditional religious faith, you know, traditional Christianity or Catholicism or Protestantism is so well structured. It protects you from getting out into somewhere that you don't know how to get back from. And some of these other treatments, they can take you there.
0: Yeah, I think that's really great advice. I only have a moment or two left, Doctor. Let me get some final thoughts from you on this. If someone is struggling with their health right now and they're trying to, they tried all sorts of things. Maybe they've been away from the faith for a long time, or they look at religion as, something that is scoffed or laughed at. What advice would you give to them as we wrap up our conversation?
2: Sure. I would just encourage them to keep an open mind. Keep an open mind. Don't close your mind to religion and faith. I believe that there is a God, and God is real, and that God loves us. And as we connect with him, we're going to cope better with whatever health problems we've got. You know, health as you get older gets rough. There's no doubt about it. And if you don't have a resource outside of yourself, you're just not going to, do well. So just keep an open mind and maybe try different faith traditions out, and maybe, go to our website and check out some of the stuff there. And, hopefully you'll find a direction that will lead you to, your faith.
0: So, Doctor, do you have a website you want to promote? Is there, what's the web address?
2: Sure. It's our center website, just Duke Center for Spirituality, Theology, and Health.
0: Hey, Doctor, thank you so much for being with us. Great to have you with me. Appreciate the conversation.
2: Thank you, Drew.
0: You got it.
2: Bye-bye.
0: Dr. Harold Koenig. And check out that website, as he pointed out. And maybe you're looking for answers for your health today, your medical condition. You might have found it right there. You know what I mean? You never know how God communicates to you. So why not try faith? Right? Why not turn to God? Maybe he's speaking to you in an indirect way. All right. Doctor talks about all the different venues and avenues you can go down. I would argue, the Catholic faith is the church that Christ established, and it is the source and summit. I believe of all that I live and govern my life by. And I believe if you are away from the faith, come home. If you are of another faith and you feel empty, maybe you're looking for more answers, pursue the Catholic Church. You might be surprised at what you find. All right? Or keep it just tuned here to Relevant Radio. We'll be back on the other side. I got another hour to spend with you. Stay with me.
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15: I'm Mary Graham with your Catholic News Week in Review from the Vatican and around the world. During his weekly general audience on Wednesday, Pope Leo XIV focused on the Eucharist as he continues reflecting on Vatican II's dogmatic constitution on the sacred liturgy, underscoring that the sacred mystery enables us to adopt the very way of the Lord. California Attorney General Rob Bonta is seeking more than $20 million in fines against two pro-life organizations for providing information and referrals about abortion pill reversal to women. The pregnancy centers help mothers who regret taking the first pill in a chemical abortion regime and have saved over 10,000 babies from abortion across the country. Bonta argued that when Heartbeat International and Real Options offer to women hope seeking to save their babies, it only underscores the seriousness of their conduct. California is asking a judge to impose nearly $20 million in penalties against Heartbeat International and $640,000 against Real Options. Bonta is also seeking a permanent injunction that would restrict the group's ability to speak about abortion pill reversal. The Dicastery for Divine Worship and Discipline of the Sacraments responded to a request made by German bishops denying their petition for a layperson to preach the homily during Mass, even in exceptional cases, stating that the proclamation of the word in the liturgical celebration is inseparable from the mission received sacramentally. Catholic leaders in Sudan are condemning the killing of a priest as a symbol of the country's moral crisis amid its ongoing civil war. Church officials say Father Johanna Alleman was shot and killed after armed men returned to his parish following a dispute over medical supplies. One of the priest's guards was also killed, while another survived and reported the attack. Catholic leaders say the slaying reflects the suffering of civilians as fighting continues between Sudan's military and parliamentary forces. Church officials are calling for peace and greater international efforts to help end the conflict. I'm Mary Graham for Relevant Radio News.
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22: President Trump has promised a golden age for American workers, but things haven't been looking so good for men. Betsy Stevenson is a professor of public policy and economics at the University of Michigan. She says since Trump came back to the White House,
23: 348,000 jobs have been added for women. 21,000 jobs have been added for men.
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0: I find that to be really fascinating. I don't know if I'll be getting to that right away. I want to do something a little bit different today. I want to kind of open the phones and give you an opportunity to get your financial questions answered. We're talking financial planning and investment and a whole lot of things. But that particular study struck me. And maybe if I have time tomorrow, I'll dive into it in greater detail. I came across the study that said that for the first time in American history, women now hold more jobs than men, right? I saw something like the stat I was reading in the article this morning said something like 17 more jobs are given to women than men. So what have I told you? The most jobs created over the past year went to them. A lot of these traditionally male occupations, they've either stagnated or they disappeared. So the workplace is changing. The economy is changing. The question is whether America is prepared for what comes next. That is a conversation worth having. But coming up in just a second, I'm going to be joined by KJ Smith. He's a certified financial planner and the founder of Ethos Logos Investments. I had an opportunity to speak to him not too long ago, and the conversation was so compelling, I thought, well, we should probably dive into this in greater detail as well. And I know our phones were super busy. If you want to get in, you can join me too. It's 888-914-9149. It's 888-914-9149. I want to look at the importance of smart financial planning for your retirement. What do the studies say you really need? Do you need $1 million? That was like the big number for a long time. Then I saw one that said you need 1.5. A lot of people think you need 2 million. Some say 2.5. Can you retire on less? To most people, $1 million is out of reach. Maybe you didn't start early. How important is starting early? How does that change everything? What about that eighth wonder of the world, compounding? You know, so we're going to take some practical wisdom. We're going to answer your questions. We're going to look at how you can secure a much better tomorrow, really. And it's hard. It's never too late to start. It is never, never too late to start. I think stewardship, just from a Catholic perspective, before we get into this, it's an act of prudence. It really is. Yeah, it's an act of prudence and stewardship, caring for the gifts that God has given to you and the people that now depend on you. So a comfortable retirement can, when if you can get to that age, give you the money to serve, spend more time with your family, maybe help out the kids or the grandkids, and face the future with less worry. I don't know if I will retire. I love what I do. It's not like I swing an axe. You know, it's like if I could stay here, for decades and still be able to articulate and have a sharp mind, I would love to do that. If that's God's will, but maybe it's not. But we have to also be prudent about our futures? Is there some studies out that show that most of us are going to need anywhere from 70 to 80% of our pre-retirement income to maintain our lifestyle? So think of how much money you're earning right now, right? Do you have enough that you could live off of 70 to 80% of that in retirement? There's a common benchmark from Fidelity Investments, and they give you this number, and it's kind of staggering, to be honest. You should aim for at least 10 times your annual salary. So do you make $50,000, $100,000, $200,000? Multiply that by 10. You should have that saved by the time you're 67. So if you're at 100 grand a year, just to give you a round number, $1 million is what you need, to, depending on your situation. So there were other surveys I saw, like the one from Northwestern Mutual, that it finds that, you know, Americans believe they need 1.26 or 1.5, you know, for this type of comfort. Those numbers change all the time, and it depends who you're looking at and you know, what they're studying. But I want to look at today what you need to know, right? What are the steps, like, you know, getting clear of those expenses, your housing. What about health care? Do you want to travel? You know, how much Social Security are you going to get? Social Security, they say, replaces about 40% of your income. If you have a pension, you're lucky, right? Not everybody has pensions. And what about the 4% rule? That's the number that we often hear floated, that you can safely withdraw about 4% of your savings in the first year of retirement and just for inflation afterwards. And you should have that nest egg for about 30 years. So if you retire at 65, you're good to 95 at least. So let's get into it. Let's talk about this and so much more. It's great to have with me KJ Smith. He's back once again. If you want to check him out, Ethos Logos investments.com. That is his website, and I'm sure he'll be more than glad to help you out there as well. Hey, KJ, great to have you back.
1: Yeah, great to be back. Thank you so much.
0: I thought, yeah, maybe we could start broad brush first. We could just take a look at some 101 for investing, because I saw other articles I do want to get into with you too about, I think it was Fidelity. People, you know, like a lot of these corporations done away with pensions, right? Unless you work for the government or you're in law enforcement or a teacher. Most people may not have it. And people want a secure, regular type of income, something they can be guaranteed of. So maybe a little bit later we can get into what's being positioned or posited out there. And then we can go from there. But let's start with what I started with. 10 times your salary by the time you're 67 or 65, whenever you're deciding to retire. How accurate is that number? And give me your sense of what one might need to really have a decent retirement.
1: Yeah. Well, I think you kind of alluded to the way that you back into that number in a more meaningful way when you mentioned, like do you want to travel? Like, what do you want retirement to actually look like? Because it truly, it's different for everyone. And so in retirement, there are certain things that change, right? Like Monday through Friday, you're commuting. That costs money. You probably have different clothes. If you need to update your suits and your dress shoes, that's different. At the same time, they say you tend to spend the most amount of money on Saturdays. There's actually a guy that I know about that said he was going to play golf every single day that he retired, and he retired, and a year later he came back to work because he blew through all of his retirement savings playing golf every day. So, you know, there's certain elements that go into it, but it truly is, you know, looking not necessarily starting with the finances, but starting with your goals. What does living in retirement look like for you? Do your kids live nearby, or are you going to be traveling and visiting them? What are the expenses actually going to be? Are you going to pay anything off? Sometimes insurance can fall away because if you've saved enough, now you're not really, you know, life insurance, generally it protects you from running out of the income wage earner. But if you have enough money that you're going to be drawing off your own assets, then you're effectively self-insured. So it's like some of that stuff goes away. And so there's some, and also your tax bracket changes sometimes, depending on what you're pulling out. Not all of your Social Security is taxed. So I always kind of start with, what does retirement look like to you? Are you going back to school? How are you spending your time? What are you actually doing? And then let's look at your budget today and figure out how that might change. And it is a living, breathing thing. I think one of the issues that some people will make is they think of retirement as the day they retire, but it really is a process. And the first 5 years are going to be different than the next 10 years, different than your last 10 years. So you also, as you mentioned, you need to plan for those, like healthcare costs or long-term care costs that might creep in later, plan for inflation. So there are a lot of inputs that go into it. And so I struggle sometimes with these benchmarks and rules of thumb, right, because people, it simplifies it to a point that then people attach to that. But everybody's experience varies so widely between how they actually want to live and what they actually want to do, that it's more important, I think, to think, you know, where am I going to get my purpose from when I retire? How am I going to live? Like, am I giving back to the community? Like, where am I getting my sense of purpose from? Am I spending my time with my grandkids? Am I going to give back to the community? Am I going to volunteer in local politics? What am I going to do so that I'm fulfilled? Because boredom becomes a thing as well. And actually, there's quite a lot of alcoholism because, again, you drink more on Saturday than you do on Wednesday. True. But when you're retired every single day, like, what's to stop you from pouring the first Mai Tai at 11 o'clock in the morning every single day?
0: Yeah, so that's such a great point, because I actually knew somebody like that. They retired and, it was happy hour, 5 o'clock, and they started to have that guy, you just kind of get used to having that cocktail, that Manhattan or whatever they were drinking. And then it started a little bit earlier, to the point where the husband had to say to his wife, look, there's no drinking until 5 o'clock. I mean, because it was starting to get out of control. But you could see that happening in retirement. You wake up, oh, it's a nice day. Let's have a cocktail. Let's do this. Let's do that. A lot to get into here with you today, too. And I'll open the phones. If you want to join us, 888-914-9149. It's complex. I would say you speak to a financial planner if you are listening, because, you know, there's certain things you can do in your 60s. If you have a 401k, a 403b, you can do conversions to these Roths. I mean, depending on how much money you have, how big, there's a lot of variables. Everybody's situation is different, but what you do at certain times make a difference. But let's go back, because a lot of people are saying, I've got no money saved, or the amount of money I have, I'd never live off of. I'm going to have to work the rest of my life. And that's a scary thought for a lot of people, that they don't have enough to have 70 or 80% of their pre-retirement income available for them. How important is starting early? Is it ever too late to start? Some people might say, well, I'm in my 50s. I did nothing but pay mortgages and put kids through school, and now I'm trying to save. But what advice would you give to people in terms of approaching it at different phases of life?
1: Well, not to throw an obstacle towards those who might be starting later, but nothing beats starting early. And that applies at any point. There's all sorts of graphs that you can find online that talk about the time value of money. And I mean, there's one wonderful one that I saw where there was I think the person started saving at 22 years old, and they put money in for 10 years and never saved another dime from the time they were 32 until they retired. And they had more than the person who started at, 35 years old and kept on putting in, and they actually put in more, but they had less because it had less time to grow. Of course, the person who started when they were 22 and went until they were 65 had the most. So nothing beats starting early, even if you can only start with a little bit. And whether you're 50 or you're 20, I mean, putting what you can today will move the needle, because the sooner you start, the bigger the impact of small adjustments will make. And there's certainly like just a discipline of the process. And to figure out what you can put in kind of requires you to budget competently and take an accurate snapshot of where you are. And there's so many benefits of things like that, like finding streaming services you forgot you had, or gym club memberships or wine club memberships that you haven't used, insurance proceeds that maybe have inflated beyond what you thought. Right. So a lot of the time, just making the intention that, like, I just need to figure out what I can save, you'll end up uncovering quite a bit in your budget that you didn't realize was there. And it can free up quite a bit for you to start just doing a little, and then you can do a little bit more each time. One thing that I'll suggest is, when people get like an annual raise at work, if it's a 2% raise, put one more percent in your 401k. Your check next year will still be more, but you'll be making, you'll be making 1% more contributions. And then the following year, maybe you get a 3% raise. Put 1% or 2% into your 401k. Like always increase that a little bit. Your income still goes up, but so do your savings. And those little things can make a huge difference.
0: So for people, and I totally agree. We could talk about the power of compounding and how marvelous it is. And I wish I knew, when I was 22, the power of compounding. I said this before. I think it needs to be taught in schools. People need to, and I have to credit the Trump administration for starting these Trump accounts, for young kids. Yeah. It's going to be a great education for them. They're going to see the power of how that money can grow. And if they don't touch it, what it can mean for their future. future, which is great. But I also think of a lot of people who say, man, I could barely keep the rent check paid, or I got car payments, orthodontist bills, tuition bills, you know, I've got medical bills, I've got student loans. I mean, you can go through all the litany of loans that people have out there. And okay, they were never able to save from 22 to 42 or 52 or whatever the number is now, where they finally are earning more, you know, more money. They got a higher earning potential. You say you start early, you win in the long run. I agree. Can somebody who's, let's say, in their 50s and now beginning to start, can they catch up by throwing bigger dollars? You know, maybe that other person was putting $200 a month away. Can this person put a $20,000 chunk, and will that kind of even out that curve, that lost time that they had? Does that make sense?
1: It does. Well, in a sense, it can't catch up. It will vastly improve where you end up. And what you're doing, like, you can't make a bad decision today because of bad decisions in the past. You want to make the best decision you have today, because that's, like, consider today's the first day of the rest of your life. And what do you have to do today to make the outcome as good as it possibly can be? So, like, lamenting the fact that, man, I wish I had started earlier is just going to get in your way. You need to be gentle with yourself. And certainly we all have different seasons in life, right? When you're younger, you don't have maybe as large a mortgage, or you don't have five kids to feed, you don't have private school education. And so as those things start to creep in and you start realizing what it costs to insure your teenage drivers, like, maybe you can't make those contributions like you could have earlier. But paying attention to that and figuring out what can I do today, and even making a plan of, like, okay, maybe I can't put forth what I want today, but looking at what I have, when does this expire? How do I pay this down? When is this expense going to go away? And then being intentional about, okay, when this person graduates from college, that tuition payment is, we're figuring out what to do with that. And that's going towards savings, because we need to be intentional with where this goes.
0: So what do you recommend to people who have a mortgage, right? And the mortgage is, I don't know, 2-3%, they had it for a while, or 4%. Do you recommend they pay that off, or do you recommend that they go ahead and continue to invest?
1: If it's 2-3%, it's probably not worth paying off. And, you know, it goes to as well if you're doing your standard deduction versus if you're itemizing, because if you're itemizing deductions, your mortgage interest is tax deductible, and that can lower your tax bracket. Yeah. But generally, and it comes to risk tolerance as well. Like, I hate to caveat everything, because I want to answer the question. But you know, if somebody is a very conservative investor, they might be getting 3-4% on their investments. And that's going to be somewhere in the realm of what their mortgage payment probably is. Maybe it's a wash, but there's still liquidity needs and things that you need to pay attention to. Because if you pay off your mortgage and then you don't have the liquidity you need to, you know, replace the water heater if it explodes, then you're going to end up putting it on credit cards. So it really does nuance for every person in how you feel. That is one of the things I'll talk to my clients about a lot, is like, yes, there is the mathematically optimal outcome, but there's also the, how do you feel about this, and what's going to make you sleep better at night and feel more comfortable. And if getting rid of that mortgage enables you to go, okay, now I know I have X amount of dollars and I'm going to start plowing this into a retirement account or just into savings, maybe that's the way to go for you. But mathematically speaking, if a mortgage is 2-3%, you could probably do better than that. But the balance matters too. You know, if it's 2-3% on $1 million, that's a fair amount. But you can't put $1 million into an IRA all at once. So you kind of got to massage that, right? You got to, like, think through it and figure out what works in that particular situation.
0: I think that's why you need a financial planner, somebody who can help guide you through a lot of this. All right, let's take a few calls. 888-914-9149. What was the one financial mistake you learned while you were planning? If you could tell your younger self something, what would it be? What age did you seriously start saving for retirement? And how do you feel about that now? If you've got a question for my guest today, KJ Smith, feel free to dial in. We're talking about everything from when to take Social Security to possible pensions to how healthcare can impact, doing a pretty broad look at retirement, when to start, how much money you may need. So feel free to dial in. 888-914-9149. Steve is in Vancouver, Washington. That's the Portland area. Steve, hi. You are on the air with KJ Smith.
3: Hi, Drew. I just wanted to bring you back to earth here on this retirement thing.
4: You know, I worked for Draper Corporation. I worked for General Motors, and I worked for Rockwell. And nobody took out what they had for retirement was you spent your money on the company. You put that money back into their stocks and bonds. And because it was people, retirement was a brand new thing, you know, and we got paid and we got paid by a paymaster, and we went to the paymaster and guys would line up. We go to the paymaster and you could take it to the bank and you could deposit it in cash, you know, as cash, and or you could take it out in gold. 3 or 4 ounces of gold.
0: So, Steve, let me interrupt you.
4: We didn't have a problem then.
0: You worked in the 70s for Rockwell, that's what I'm assuming?
4: Yeah. So
0: this is before the whole 401k, KJ, it really became a reality at that point in time. People had pensions. People did invest in company stocks. KJ, Steve, thank you for your call. I appreciate it. When did this model for retirement actually take root here in America and around the world that we began to invest heavily in the market, not just in our corporations?
1: I would say probably around the time that the gentleman was talking about it. Yeah. It would be about the 70s, 80s is when people started investing more in capital markets. That pretty much aligns with when it became computerized, where before that it was a little bit more challenging to do it. And you actually had, you know, brokers waving their hands on the floor to make trades. So I think, you know, we're still really in the infancy. We're in like the first 100 years of the modern capital markets. And again, it was just the 70s when it became computerized. But the caller brought up a really interesting point that I talk to people about a lot and point out to them is that when you're investing in your company stock, like a lot of times they have these programs where they will subsidize your contribution, or you get stock options from the company, and it's wonderful. And I don't tell you not to do it, but you do have to keep in mind that you are wrapping up a large amount of your wealth in the company that's also paying your wages. And so like the trajectory of that company now is not only your wages, but it's also the value of your investments. So some of my clients, like depending on what the actual stock option program is, yep. Some of those are locked up until retirement, but some of them are just locked up until they vest and you can take those out. And so usually when those come out, I will suggest that people take those out and diversify it more. And if they're heavily weighted, concentrated in their employer stock, I consider that a little bit riskier than a normal investment because it is wrapped up in the company that's also paying your wages. And so we might want to be more conservative with the other investments because you have this concentrated position in one company.
0: Yeah. My guest today, KJ Smith, I'll tell you what, let me take a quick break. When we come back, we can grab a few more calls. If you want to join us, 888-914-9149. Do you think you have enough money saved for your retirement? How much do you need? What about Social Security? Will that be there for you? Should you take it at 62? Take it early? Does that work for you? Should you wait to 70, 65, or 67 whenever you're at full retirement age? What's the strategy for that? Have you thought about healthcare costs? Because that's going to be a big factor in your retirement as well. We'll take a look at that. I'll fill you in on what Fidelity is doing regarding pensions proposed idea that looks like a pension. That's coming up too. So stay with us. When we come back, a few more calls, 888-914-9149 as we explore retirement and some of the challenges that you may face. Stay with me.
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3: 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Yeah, initially I had reached out to him, and another aspect of this whole retirement conversation, and you could join me too. By the way, if you want to get in, I'll give you the numbers. I know the phones tend to get pretty busy, and we only have a few minutes to spend together today. So if you want to get in, 888-914-9149, we can explore everything from Social Security to some of the retirement questions you might have. It's a good opportunity to tap into a professional here. One of the things I saw was the return of the pension, right? I mean, we're not seeing companies really offer them anymore. But your 401k may, or your 403b may look like one, possibly. And the problem with being invested in the market, stocks can go up or down. You don't have to worry about calculating withdrawal rates, you know, or worry about running out of money before you turn 95 or whatever you calculate for. And with pensions, the responsibility largely rested with your employer. Today, it's no longer the case. If you're like most Americans, you know, you got a 401k, you have an IRA or some combination of savings. And the challenge is no longer accumulating the money. It's figuring out how to make that money last. And that's, you know, where this shift has taken place. I saw a story. The Wall Street Journal had a report. And they claimed, I think it was last week I saw this, Fidelity Investments is introducing a new retirement product, and it combines a traditional target date fund with an annuity, right? So in plain English, they're trying to make part of your 401k maybe behave more like a pension. And you might be saying, well, why? Because a lot of retirees are discovering something financial planners have known for years, that saving for retirement, that's just half the battle. Turning those savings into into reliable income, that's pretty hard. Imagine spending 40 years of your life, you're working, you're putting away, you're building your next egg, and suddenly you face a difficult question. Well, how much can I safely withdraw each month without running out of money? Withdraw too little? And, you know, you unnecessarily limit your lifestyle. You take too much, well, you risk running out of savings. So if you add inflation or market volatility or healthcare costs or longevity, right? Retirement can begin to feel less like freedom and more like a math problem. You know, you're crunching these numbers. So Americans are living longer than previous generations. So reaching 90, that's no longer unusual. I think a lot of people are probably going to hit that number. You know, they have high 80s at least. Some retirees, you know, must fund, you know, 25 or 35 years after leaving the workforce. And if you can do that, that's a real blessing. So Fidelity came up with this possibility, the solution to gradually direct a portion of retirement savings into insurance contracts when you're about 55. And by retirement, you know, a quarter of your account could be positioned to provide guaranteed monthly income for life. To me, it sounds like a great idea, but I'm not a financial expert by any means. KJ is, and that's why I brought him on. What do you make of this idea? Because, I thought, oh, man, a pension would be such a compliment to Social Security and what you put aside, but a lot of companies aren't offering it anymore.

0: So retirees, in some respects, now might be able to create their own personal pension. What are your thoughts?
1: In theory, the strategy, I like it a lot. In practice, I have some concerns about it, to be honest. For one thing, you'd mentioned like they're doing it because people are having this issue with trying to generate income, and you're 100% right on that. You know, most people, they retire one time. They spend their entire earning years in an accumulation phase, which is fundamentally different from when you start drawing income. And there's a risk, it's sequence of returns risk that a lot of people are not necessarily aware of when they start drawing income. And it's quite honestly, it's the quickest way to deplete your account to zero if you're not accounting for that. So the strategy of what they are offering, I like. But you know, when you say like, why are they doing it? They're doing it because there's 10,000 baby boomers retiring every year, and that money's leaving the 401k market. Mm-hmm. People are rolling this to IRA. So really, why are they doing it? They're doing it to retain assets in the plan. They don't want people taking their money out and going someplace else with it. If they can get somebody to stay in the plan, then they retain those assets and continue to draw money on that. I guess my issue with it is, when you are using something like a pension plan or an annuity, there are a lot of things that go into how much is appropriate for each person. It's based on their whole picture. Do they already have a pension from another company? Because there are some that have some. Do you have longevity in your family? What are your liquidity needs? How are you going to be spending it? Things like that, like, kind of really play into how much of my nest egg am I comfortable transitioning that risk onto an insurance company to buy an annuity, versus how much of it am I going to keep on managing myself? And for something like this, it's quite the broad stroke. And so you're trying to come up with an annuity that is appropriate for your entire workforce. And again, it's kind of, as I mentioned, I struggle sometimes with rules of thumb. And so, you know, is 25% of what you have in retirement assets the right amount to put towards an annuity? Maybe not. When I do this, I'm not saying, well, 25% has to go here. I'm saying, what does your longevity look like? How old were your parents? Do you still have kids at home? What are your other places that you can get income from? What's your tax bracket? How much are you pulling out? So we can figure out, what do you actually need liquid asset to get to? And they do have the ability to do this. You can shop the market and buy an annuity. But again, that has its own risks, because there's a lot of people that will just sell annuities. They're very complicated. But a lot of those issues that people see with, well, if I shop the market, I'm going to get sold an annuity. These are super complicated. I can't understand it. Mm-hmm. There's this idea of like, well, I'm putting this now on the plan sponsor to figure out all of these things and do it appropriately for me and my, you know, 500 coworkers. And the one thing I can guarantee you is that what's right for you is not right for the other 499 people that work for your company. And this Fidelity one specifically, it's they're putting it in an investment trust. There's no prospectus for that. You know, with an annuity, generally there's like an interest rate floor. There's no interest rate floor here. So they say that they're expecting it to return similar to corporate high quality bonds. That's not a guarantee. That's a hope. The costs are very embedded in the payout. And even when you go in, I was looking into it, when you go in to try to figure out like what this is, they in their portal, their net benefits portal, it'll give you a projected income scenario based on what you have in there. It doesn't actually tell you what the interest is that you're getting, or, you know, how it's growing. It's just, well, this is what you could probably draw on income. And so it's kind of hard to do your due diligence. That's one of the issues even with target date funds is what do you actually hold? There's a glide path that's wonderful, but I don't know. It's almost like they're taking kind of something that's complicated, overly simplifying it. And it's not that somebody doing this would necessarily be a bad thing, right. But it's probably not the optimal. And so maybe you're encouraging people to make a suboptimal decision because they just want to do it on their own. And there's a certain element of, well, if my company provided it, they've already vetted this out and it's good for me. That's a big jump.
0: Yeah. The idea is gaining momentum. There's other financial giants like Vanguard, mm-hmm. BlackRock, they're all moving in the same direction.
1: Yep. And that's kind of,
0: it's noteworthy because those firms collectively, they oversee trillions of dollars. They shape the direction of the retirement investing in America. So we'll see where this goes. It's to me, I'm always amazed at the evolving nature of retirement in this country, from the forming of 401ks to possibly the resurrection of these pensions, and tied maybe to some of those companies. We'll go to the phones, take a few calls. If you want to join us, 888-914-9149. My guest today, KJ Smith. We'll go to Bridget first. She is in Los Angeles, California. Hi, Bridget.
2: Hi, thanks for taking my call.
0: You're welcome.
2: My husband and I are over 65. We're living in Los Angeles. Our house is paid off. We have two pensions. I haven't taken my Social Security, but I am getting my pension. Mm. But my question to you is, we have between three different companies about $150,000. We're wondering, is it better to put that all into one company, or is it better to keep it spread out?
1: By one company, I'm assuming you're meaning one custodian that holds the account, and in which case I would say that go ahead.
2: Like an intelligent portfolio, a Schwab has $50,000, and then another one and another one. And I don't know, is it better to keep it all together because then you're accumulating more because it's all together?
1: Or is no, there won't be any separate accumulation. The benefit is just the ease of managing it, because right now you have to go in and look in three different places. If you want to make distributions, right, you're going to make distributions from three different places. So really, it's just an administrative burden to have it in three different places. So generally, it simplifies things to have it all in one place. But there's no real benefit unless there's specific investments within, because if they're all in 401ks, you're choosing your investments from a menu of options. Right. And so if there's a menu of options in one of them that you like, then that might be the one, but they might not be able to take rollovers. And so, I mean, there's some stuff that goes into it, but really it's just an administrative thing. There's no financial benefit to it, but it does make it more difficult to have things spread out all over the place.
2: Okay. All right.
0: Great question.
2: Especially if you die and you want to leave it for your kids.
1: Right. Yep.
2: Yeah. Okay. Thank you so much. Appreciate it.
0: All right, 888-914-9149. What's the best retirement advice you've ever received? And if you're retired, what financial mistakes do you wish maybe you had avoided? Let's go back to the phones. Jim's been waiting in Mokena, Illinois. He's got a comment for you, KJ. Jim, good afternoon.
3: Hi, I'm 80 years old. My wife is 75 years old. Her Social Security is roughly $3,400 a month, and mine is $3,200 a month. I mean, when you combine that, Social Security, I think, is one of the first things people have to look at, how they maximize their Social Security. Because that is not $7,600 a month in Social Security between two people. I'm not saying that's all our investment, but and plus the fact that that's COLA, I think that's the people have to really look how to maximize that number, especially if they plan on being healthy and live a long life.
0: Great call, Jim. Thank you so much for that. And let's talk Social Security here, because it plays a solid role in just about everybody's plan. And as I mentioned, it's, when you're retired, it takes care of a pretty significant portion. Let's talk about that. What are the strategies to maximizing it? That's all related to your income, though. So you need to earn more income in order to put more away. Or can you bump that in other ways?
1: No, I mean, you get what you get based on what you make, but you can bump it based on when you take it. You can elect early and you'll get a little bit less. You can take it full retirement age, you get your full retirement benefit, or you push off until 70. And I think the primary thing there is, like, is health, longevity of your family. Do you smoke? What are you planning for? If you're planning to be around until 95, it makes a lot of sense to push off until 70. If there's not a lot of longevity in your family, if you know that you're not going to be around for very long, then maybe you take a little bit earlier. But generally, if you can push off and live off some other assets, that's the best way to go.
0: What are your thoughts on the future of Social Security? Do you think it's going to be there? I mean, some people think, well, maybe I should get in now because I'm afraid there's going to be some major adjustment coming down the road, or maybe I won't get it. Then there's the younger generation, maybe the millennials or Gen Z. They're thinking, will it even be here by the time I have to retire, you know, Gen X is now getting ready to retire, and they're going to be taking theirs. The boomers are, you know, right now, that's where the majority of all this money's going. But give me your take on that.
1: Well, I don't think getting in now is going to enable you to avoid any of the changes that are coming. It's probably going to be done by age, whether you're, you know, if you're 69 and you're not taking or you are taking, I don't think that's going to matter. It's going to matter what your age is if they make adjustments. So getting in now is not really the action step to try to get in now before they change things. Cause if they change things, they're going to change things. You know, we even talked about this last time we called. There was a lady that called in and talked about, you know, Social Security, and she put in the same amount to her IRA, but had so much more. Like, at the end of the day, Social Security is a social safety net that's there for all. It is not going to do as well as you would be able to do by putting money into an IRA. So while Social Security is there, you absolutely should maximize the way that you use it in retirement. You need to plan for yourself. And plan for how are you going to fund your own retirement based on, because we don't know what the government's going to do. And a lot of that, again, is even with this pension thing, like if you're putting your financial security into the hands of large corporations that are deciding what the 401k is, or in the government that's deciding about Social Security, you know, it's not the most prudent. You really do need to take control, because they're not the ones that have to pay the consequences for inadequate planning. You do. So it's important for you to make sure that you're taking care of yourself.
0: That's well said. Okay, let me take another break. Final segment coming up. Last chance to get in. I'll go back to the phones. If you want to join us, 888-914-9149. We're taking a look at financial planning, what you need to know for the future. What are the top three mistakes, you know, perhaps you see, KJ, even amongst diligent savers, and how important is taking advantage of the match from the employer, and what can you do if you don't think you have enough? Also, one thing we haven't touched on were strategies to help with healthcare costs in retirement. So what you can do to catch up if you're in your 40s or your 50s, and what's the right number, 4%, you know, or does that need adjusting when you do retire? Lots of different questions, lots of different areas. Tommy in Richmond, Texas, you're on deck. You're first up. We'll take your calls, 888-914-9149, and we'll continue our conversation with certified financial planner KJ Smith right after this.
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6: Hello, this is Archbishop Thomas Winsky of the Archdiocese of Miami, Florida. 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Remember, O most gracious Virgin Mary, that never was it known that anyone who fled to thy protection, implored thy help, or sought thy intercession, was left unaided. 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
0: Well, welcome back. It's good to be here with you today. We're exploring how faithful stewardship and smart planning can bring real peace to you in your retirement years and trying to answer all of your questions regarding it. Maybe you've got a concern about Social Security or what benchmark you need in order to have a sufficient retirement to keep you fed and housed in the years that follow. We can talk 401ks or 403bs and matching, how to catch up. We can shine the light of our Catholic principles on this issue as well. So feel free to dial in. I only have a few minutes, maybe 10 minutes or so left with my guest, KJ Smith. He's a certified financial planner, the founder of Ethos Logos Investments, and you can check them out at that website, ethoslogosinvestments.com. We'll just jump back into the phones. Tommy's been waiting to join us here, KJ. Tommy is in Richmond, Texas. Hi, Tommy.
12: Hey, good to talk to you. 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
0: Thanks.
12: I'm 64. I turned 65 in November. My wife is same age. She has Social Security survivor benefits. She's working. We own two beautiful homes, and they're paid for. We both have retirement plans through 401k. We're probably worth probably maybe $1.3 million, $1.4 million or something. With properties also in South America and Colombia, Armenia, Colombia. And, you know, I'm getting entertained all the time by Merrill Lynch, just, you know, different companies wanting to invest our money. And I get so concerned sometimes about putting all the eggs in one basket with the market. I've seen it fail. I lost tens of thousands a couple times.
0: Wow.
12: And we're just kind of staggered, you know, thinking, do we place it in different banks that have, they're not related by family, you know, FDIC insurance kind of thing. But at the same time, I feel sometimes the bank, if one fails, they're probably all going to fail. We're doomed. And I'm just kind of looking at some insight about where to keep things. You know, I mean, what we have, we owe nothing on anything. It's just kind of a tough spot. I'm 64.
0: Right.
12: A little bit vulnerable at this point in my life.
0: It's a big fear, isn't it? I mean, because
12: kids, you know, but
0: you've worked your entire life, right? And you've accumulated this wealth. And the last thing you want to do is see a market crash, you know, and your money get cut and, you know, having a huge bite taken out. I don't know how far down it would go, but yeah. And what do you do?
12: I've experienced it before. It hurt.
0: Right. So, and you're now at that retirement age. You don't want to start your retirement when a large part of your portfolio disappears. KJ, let's talk about that. How does somebody best secure all that they labored for for most of the years, because everything's been going north? What goes up sometimes comes down. And, you know, depending when you get out or depending what you need to rely on, that could really, really hurt. So you heard Tommy, no debt, and he's got some diversification. Yeah. What's your advice?
1: Well, kudos to you for doing a good job of getting all those things in place. It sounds like you've done a wonderful job through your accumulation phase. It is
12: my back hurts. My hair hurts.
1: What you're facing now is exactly that. Like, how do I transition this into income that I can rely on? The one thing that, you know, I hear it a lot with like FDIC insurance and things. Investments are fundamentally different than banks. When you put money into a bank, they don't hold your money, and so that's where FDIC insurance comes from. That because you, money. And so if that bank goes under, they don't have the money to give back to you. And that's what FDIC insurance covers. Whereas if you are at a custodian and you are holding investment.
12: I think 250 per institute.
1: Right, yep. Okay. So you definitely, if you're at a bank, you definitely want to make sure that you're taking advantage of that. And it's like you said, it's per registration. So you could have one, your wife could have one, a joint account could have one. And so you could get up to, you know, $750,000 that way. But when you're invested, you know, even if, because you're just holding your certificates of stock. So you're not going to lose your investments. Some other custodian will buy that custodian. You'll still be an owner of those securities. So I don't think that you would need to be worried about diversifying between different custodians or investment houses. And quite honestly, that can be a challenge because if you're working with somebody, like with a financial professional, like having a holistic strategy really is the best way where you whole picture and say, okay, based on these, here's the RMDs that you need from the various accounts and you can handle it all. You can figure out the taxation. Like Drew talked about, maybe converting to Roths. And the more an advisor is overlooking the whole picture and has the whole picture, the more holistic of a strategy they can put together. So I think, you know, diversifying through investment vehicles, through investment strategies, paying attention specifically to sequence of returns risk, figuring out, you know, maybe like with an annuity, what risk do I want to put onto an insurance company versus keep to myself? And you can figure all those things out with somebody who is looking at the whole picture a lot more easily.
0: All right, gotcha.
12: Yeah, and that's a good point. I mean, the homes are worth probably upwards of, you know, maybe 800. But then, you know, I've got Fidelity, I've got Merrill Lynch knocking on my door all the time. Is it better to consider one versus maybe two, perhaps?
1: I would try to find somebody that answers your questions, educates, and isn't trying to sell you on something, but actually give you the information that you need to make a decision and guides you to make a decision that's good for you. And if you can find that person that is going to look at your whole picture and give you what is in your best interest, not what's in their best interest, then I would just work with that one advisor and open the accounts at a custodian and let them take care of it.
12: I agree on that with the principal. However, if I go to Lowe's and want to buy a washing machine, they're going to say, this is the best product I got, and they're going to assure me. But what substantiates that? What validates what some person behind the other side of the desk is saying to me? How can I be assured that that's true? Yeah,
0: that's great.
1: That's a challenging one, to be honest. You're just like with anything, you're going to have to get a sense for when you're talking to them. Are they educating? Are they understanding? Everyone is judged by the quality of the questions that they ask. Right. If they're jumping to solutions before if they're asking questions that you haven't even thought of before, or pointing out pitfalls that didn't occur to you, then you can be fairly certain that they're going all the way through and actually trying to put a cohesive plan together for you, versus hearing that you have a bunch of money and then just saying, well, here's what I'll do with it, and showing you all their wonderful performance and all their wonderful portfolios. They're selling you something. They need to start with asking questions, understanding, asking you what are you going to do with these houses? Like, what are you still visiting them? What about your heirs? Have you done estate planning? How are you planning for your income? What is your risk tolerance? What will make you feel most comfortable? If you walk away from this meeting, what will make you feel like this was successful? If you can find somebody that talks to you in that way, then I would say, and you're getting a good sense from them, and they feel like, and you feel like they're, I mean, you, I'm sure you've had the experience. You talk to somebody and they try to answer your questions, but it doesn't quite pass the smell test. And then there's other times that you're like, man, this person really knows what they're doing. And I trust them.
0: Well, Tommy, let me leave it there.
12: Thank you for that.
0: Yeah, I got to leave it right there.
12: Thank you.
0: God bless you. And you're in a good position right now. Pray for wisdom, for discernment as you move forward. I only have a minute or two left, and let me honor some other people's time here. Wausau, Wisconsin's next. Pat is joining us. Pat, good afternoon.
13: Good afternoon. I'm coming from the other end. I want to rain on your parade, but I'm 82 years old, and if you are very careful and start saving, just start saving in the 80s, and then my husband had to go into assisted living recently, about 5 years ago. And if you have a nice nest egg and a lot of money in your savings, it's going to work against you because you can't get any assistance, any help financially.
0: Good point.
13: They will say it becomes all out of pocket. We didn't, we weren't associated with anything that you were talking about. We just were individual savings.
0: Right.
13: And we saved a lot of money. but we had to pay out of pocket for the assisted living and just about did us in.
0: Pat, thank you for sharing that. I'd love your perspective on that, KJ.
1: Yeah, I mean, the idea is long-term care is covered by Medicare, but you have to basically have no assets. And in that case, you're choosing Medicare facilities, which unfortunately are not always the best facilities. And so that is something where, as you're looking at your retirement picture, sometimes that this is one of those risks that if you might not want to buy long-term care insurance, and I can understand that, but if you had something like a long-term care insurance that would cover a part of this, that really frees up the liquidity of your other assets to spend because you don't have to save it all in case you need long-term care down the road. So again, that comes down to what do I have? What do I actually need to get my income? And then do I want to carve out a piece of this to take some of these risks that I know are present, like a long-term care facility that doesn't have any coverage if you have assets, and just cover that with insurance or at least partially cover it with insurance so that I can now spend these assets over here more confidently because I know I don't have to hoard everything in case we need care down the road.
0: All right. Well, KJ, I got to leave it right there because I'm out of time. My apologies to everyone on hold. EthosLogosInvestments.com is a website. KJ Smith is a certified financial planner, the founder of that great organization. KJ, thank you so much for your time and for your insight. We'll have to do it again.
1: Yeah, absolutely. I'd love to. Thank you again for having me on. It's always a good conversation.
0: I appreciate it too. All right, I've got to leave it there. I'm out of time for the day. I want to thank you for allowing me to be part of your afternoon. Father Rocky will pray the rosary across America tonight. Join him for that. Doug Hinderer with Marriage Unhindered follows me in just a second. So stay tuned for that as well. And until we talk again tomorrow, I'll say a prayer for you. Thanks for yours. I do appreciate them. Have a great afternoon, okay? God bless.
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16: 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In the Missal, it's Liturgical Year A, Cycle 2. Sunday is a day to pray the glorious mysteries of the Rosary. Today we hear St. Paul remind us of the wonderful gift we received in baptism. We joined Jesus in his death to sin once and for all, and we were given a share in his risen life, a life for God. Paul tells us that we must continue to think of ourselves in light of what happened to us in our baptism. In Jesus, we are dead to sin. We are living for God. Today's gospel is Matthew's conclusion to Jesus' great missionary instruction to his disciples and to you and me. Our baptism commissioned us to be missionaries, to live our new life in Jesus with enthusiasm, and to share with others the good news we are experiencing so that they can experience it too. Let's offer this day to the Lord. My Lord and Father, inspire my thoughts, words, and actions, and accompany them with your aid so that I may undertake all my activities according to your will and out of love for you. I ask this through Christ our Lord. Amen. And we join Pope Leo XIV in praying that sports be an instrument of peace, encounter, and dialogue among cultures and nations, and that they promote values such as respect, solidarity, and personal growth. 10 Minutes with Jesus is a guided meditation on the gospel of the day prepared by a Catholic priest. Here's today's 10 Minutes with Jesus.
17: My Lord and my God, I firmly believe that you are here, that you see me, that you hear me. I adore you with profound reverence. I ask your pardon for my sin and the grace to make this time of prayer fruitful. My Immaculate Mother, Saint Joseph, my Father and Lord, my guardian angel, intercede for me. We read these challenging words in today's gospel. Whoever loves father or mother more than me is not worthy of me. And whoever loves son or daughter more than me is not worthy of me. And whoever does not take up his cross and follow after me is not worthy of me. Whoever finds his life will lose it. And whoever loses his life for my sake will find it. Jesus, you are calling each one of us to depend on you completely. You want us to discover that you are our all. Just picture that moment in Capernaum. You and the apostles are watching in dismay as most of the crowd turns and walks away. The teachings are too hard. The demands are too high. How easy it is for us to imagine being there, feeling the confusion in the crowd, and then that awkward, painful silence as they walk away. Then Jesus, you turn to Peter and ask, "Will you also go away?" And Peter responds with those unforgettable words, "Lord, to whom shall we go? You have the words of eternal life." Jesus, help us to learn how to cling to you. As one of the ancients put it, hold fast to Christ and hold everything else lightly. And yet, the very hearts that you call to cling to you are hearts that tend to cling to everything else. We human beings have a remarkable tendency to cling to merely human reality. Think of plastic wrap. Its genius and its frustration is that it clings. Once attached, it is reluctant to let go. Well, our hearts can be like that. At times, our own clinging restricts our growth. How easy it is to be attached to our own viewpoints, our own opinion. Someone once quipped, "Allow me to peel away your iron grip on your opinion." We cling to what is familiar. I remember walking through Rome near the Campo di Fiori, a magnificent piazza, and meeting four North American students studying a map. "Can I help you?" I asked. "We're looking for McDonald's." I pointed behind them and I said, "Well, first, I have to tell you that right over there is where Julius Caesar was assassinated." They glanced briefly in that direction, and then they asked again, "Okay, fine. But where's McDonald's?" We laugh. But perhaps we do the same thing with God. He offers us Rome, and we settle for McDonald's. God places before us unexpected, breathtaking possibilities, but we cling to what is familiar, comfortable, and safe. The temptation to cling to the familiar runs deeper than hamburgers and travel. Pope Leo recently spoke about this in a much deeper way, urging young people to resist exactly this kind of clinging. He put it this way: the human heart is not filled by accumulating experiences, possibilities, or a fleeting sense of security. It is filled when it discovers a calling, when it understands that life reaches its fullness only if it is given away. Well, to give life away, we first have to loosen our grip on it. Nowhere is this more evident than in the family. Consider a young girl who once turned to her mother and asked, "Mom, what should I be when I grow up?" That wise mother responded, "Don't ask me. Ask God. He is the one who created you." But not every family finds it easy to do this. C.S. Lewis illustrates this powerfully in The Great Divorce. A mother arrives, longing to see her beloved son. At first, her love seems noble and admirable. But gradually, it becomes clear that she does not simply love her son, she needs him. She cannot bear to release him. Her love has become possessive. Lewis reminds us that even our most beautiful natural loves can become distorted when they occupy the place that belongs to God alone. Love does not possess. Love sets free. Sometimes even loving families can become insular. Without realizing it, parents may cling to their children and discourage generosity, risk, and self-giving. The psychologist Carl Stern observed that the task of a mother is not merely to bind a child to herself, but gradually to release him. Healthy love loosens its grip. It turns the child's gaze away from itself and toward the world, toward others, and ultimately toward God. As Stern beautifully put it, the wise mother knows not only how to bind, but also how to sever. Perhaps that is true of all Christian love. Love does not possess. Love sets free. This is why God occasionally places before us moments of grace, moments that ask us to let go, to trust, to act. A vocational decision, an act of forgiveness, a call to generosity. Love that sets free makes room for grace. Shakespeare put it beautifully in Julius Caesar. There is a tide in the affairs of men, which, taken at the flood, leads on to fortune. We must take the current when it serves, or lose our venture. In every life, there are grace-filled moments. If we welcome them, they can carry us to blessings we never imagined. But if we cling to the safety of the familiar, we may remain stranded in the shallows. Jesus, free us from clinging to our own ideas, our plans, our vision of how things should be. Teach us to hold everything with open hand. When those decisive moments come, may we have the courage to take the current when it serves. And when you ask us, as you asked Peter, will you also go away? May our answer always be, Lord, to whom shall we go? You have the words of eternal life. Jesus, teach me to hold fast to you and to hold everything else lightly. I thank you, my God, for the good resolutions, affections, and inspiration that you have communicated to me in this meditation. I ask your help in putting them into effect. My Immaculate Mother, Saint Joseph, my Father and Lord, my guardian angel, intercede for me.
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0: Lord, you are the fullness of life, of holiness, and of joy. 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

0: Amen.
1: 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You crowned him as King of Zion, your holy city, and gave him your church to be his bride. As he proclaims the law of your eternal kingdom, may we serve him faithfully and so share his royal power forever.

0: Lord God, you heard the cry of your son when he was oppressed and saved him from the sleep of death. Arise, Lord, help your church. Be its shield so that it may hold up its head and radiate the glory of the resurrection.
1: Lord, you are my protector. You have raised me up in glory.
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4: From the first book of Samuel. Samuel had died, and after being mourned by all Israel, was buried in his city, Ramah. Meanwhile, Saul had driven the mediums and fortune tellers out of the land. The Philistine levies advanced to Shunem and encamped. Saul too mustered all Israel. They camped on Gilboa. When Saul saw the camp of the Philistines, he was dismayed and lost heart completely. He therefore consulted the Lord, but the Lord gave no answer, whether in dreams or by the Urim or through prophets. Then Saul said to his servants, "Find me a woman who is a medium, to whom I can go to seek counsel through her." His servants answered him, "There is a woman in Endor who is a medium." So he disguised himself, putting on other clothes, and set out with two companions. They came to the woman by night, and Saul said to her, "Tell my fortune through a ghost. Conjure up for me the one I ask you to." But the woman answered him, "You are surely aware of what Saul has done in driving the mediums and fortune tellers out of the land. Why then are you laying snares for my life to have me killed?" But Saul swore to her by the Lord, "As the Lord lives, you shall incur no blame for this." Then the woman asked him, "Whom do you want me to conjure up?" And he answered, "Samuel." When the woman saw Samuel, she shrieked at the top of her voice and said,

0: I see a preternatural being rising from the earth. What does he look like? Asked Saul. And she replied, It is an old man who is rising, clothed in a mantle. Saul knew that it was Samuel, and so he bowed face to the ground in homage. Samuel then said to Saul, Why do you disturb me by conjuring me up? Saul replied, I'm in great straits, for the Philistines are waging war against me, and God has abandoned me. Since he no longer answers me through the prophets or in dreams, I have called you to tell me what I should do. To this, Samuel said, But why do you ask me if the Lord has abandoned you and is with your neighbor? The Lord has done to you what he foretold through me. He has torn the kingdom from your grasp and has given it to your neighbor David. Because you disobeyed the Lord's directive and would not carry out his fierce anger against Amalek, the Lord has done this to you today. Moreover, the Lord will deliver Israel and you as well into the clutches of the Philistines. By tomorrow, you and your sons will be with me, and the Lord will have delivered the army of Israel into the hands of the Philistines. Immediately, Saul fell full length on the ground, for he was badly shaken by Samuel's message. Moreover, he had no bodily strength left, since he had eaten nothing all that day and night. Then the woman came to Saul, and seeing he was quite terror-stricken, said to him, Remember your maidservant obeyed you. I took my life in my hands and fulfilled the request you made of me. Now, in turn, please listen to your maidservant. Let me set something before you to eat so that you may have strength when you go on your way. But he refused, saying, I will not eat. However, when his servants joined the woman in urging him, he listened to their entreaties, got up from the ground, and sat on a couch. The woman had a stall-fed calf in her house, which she now quickly slaughtered. On taking flour, she kneaded it and baked unleavened bread. She set the meal before Saul and his servants, and they ate. Then they stood up and left the same night. The word of the Lord. Saul died because he was unfaithful to the Lord's command.
1: God transferred his kingdom to David.
0: Saul had not trusted in the Lord, but had turned to a medium for guidance.
1: God transferred his kingdom to David.
2: A reading from a homily by Pope Paul VI. Not to preach the gospel would be my undoing. For Christ himself sent me as his apostle and witness. The more remote, the more difficult the assignment, the more my love of God spurs me on. I am bound to proclaim that Jesus is Christ, the Son of the living God. Because of him, we come to know the God we cannot see. He is the firstborn of all creation. In him all things find their being. Man's teacher and redeemer, he was born for us, died for us, and for us he rose from the dead. All things, all history converges in Christ. A man of sorrow and hope, he knows us and loves us. As our friend, he stays by us throughout our lives. At the end of time, he will come to be our judge. But we also know that he will be the complete fulfillment of our lives and our great happiness for all eternity. I can never cease to speak of Christ, for he is our truth and our light. He is the way, the truth, and the life. He is our bread, our source of living water, who allays our hunger and satisfies our thirst. He is our shepherd, our leader, our ideal, our comforter, and our brother. He is like us, but more perfectly human, simple, poor, humble, and yet while burdened with work, he is more patient. He spoke on our behalf. He worked miracles, and he founded a new kingdom. In it, the poor are happy. Peace is the foundation of a life

0: in common, where the pure of heart and those who mourn are uplifted and comforted. The hungry find justice, sinners are forgiven, and all discover that they are brothers. The image I present to you is the image of Jesus Christ. As Christians, you share his name. He has already made most of you his own. So once again, I repeat his name to you, Christians, and I proclaim to all men, Jesus Christ is the beginning and the end, the Alpha and the Omega, Lord of the new universe, the great hidden key to human history and the part we play in it. He is the mediator, the bridge, if you will, between heaven and earth. Above all, he is the Son of Man, more perfect than any man, being also the Son of God, eternal and infinite. He is the Son of Mary, his mother on earth, more blessed than any woman. She is also our mother in the spiritual communion of the mystical body. Remember, it is Jesus Christ I preach, day in and day out. His name I would see echo and re-echo for all time, even to the ends of the earth.
1: Our Savior Jesus Christ has destroyed death, and through the gospel, he has proclaimed life and immortality.
2: And of his fullness, we have all received grace upon grace.
1: All things were created through him and for him. He was before all that is, and all things are held in being in him.
2: And of his fullness, we have all received grace upon grace.

0: Let us pray. O God, who through the grace of adoption chose us to be children of light, grant, we pray, that we may not be wrapped in the darkness of error, but always be seen to stand in the bright light of truth. Through our Lord Jesus Christ, your Son, who lives and reigns with you in the unity of the Holy Spirit, God forever and ever. Amen.
1: 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I'm Paul Sadek, and in today's Gospel from Truth and Life, the dramatized audio Bible, Jesus gives several teachings which, on the face, seem contradictory, but they're not. It's from the 10th chapter of the Gospel of Matthew.
2: He who loves father or mother more than me is not worthy of me. And he who loves son or daughter more than me is not worthy of me. And he who does not take his cross and follow me is not worthy of me. He who finds his life will lose it. And he who loses his life for my sake will find it. He who receives you receives me. And he who receives me receives him who sent me. He who receives a prophet because he is a prophet shall receive a prophet's reward. And he who receives a righteous man because he is a righteous man shall receive a righteous man's reward. And whoever gives to one of these little ones even a cup of cold water because he is a disciple, truly, I say to you, he shall not lose his reward.
1: 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We join the whole church. 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
3: Lord, make haste to help me.
0: Glory to the Father, and to the Son, and to the Holy Spirit.
3: As it was in the beginning, is now, and will be forever. Amen. Alleluia.

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1: Let Israel rejoice in you, Lord, and acknowledge you as Creator and Redeemer. 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

0: reading from the book of Revelation. Salvation is from our God, who is seated on the throne, and from the Lamb. Praise and glory, wisdom and thanksgiving and honor, power and might to our God forever and ever. Amen.
1: Christ, Son of the living God, have mercy on us.
2: Christ, Son of the living God, have mercy on us.
1: You are seated at the right hand of the Father.
2: Have mercy on us.
1: Glory to the Father, and to the Son, and to the Holy Spirit.
2: Christ, Son of the living God, have mercy on us.
3: Jesus, turning, saw the woman and said, "Take courage, daughter. Your faith has saved you." Alleluia.
4: Blessed be the Lord, the God of Israel. He has come to his people and set them free. He has raised up for us a mighty Savior, born of the house of his servant David. Through his holy prophets, he promised of old that he would save us from our enemies, from the hands of all who hate us. He promised to show mercy to our fathers and to remember his holy covenant. This was the oath he swore to our father Abraham, to set us free from the hands of our enemies, free to worship him without fear, holy and righteous in his sight, all the days of our life. You, my child, shall be called the prophet of the Most High, for you will go before the Lord to prepare his way, to give his people knowledge of salvation by the forgiveness of their sins. In the tender compassion of our God, the dawn from on high shall break upon us to shine on those who dwell in darkness and the shadow of death, and to guide our feet into the way of peace. Glory to the Father, and to the Son, and to the Holy Spirit, as it was in the beginning, is now, and will be forever. Amen.
3: Jesus, turning, saw the woman and said, "Take courage, daughter. Your faith has saved you." Alleluia.
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O God, who through the grace of adoption chose us to be children of light, grant, we pray, that we may not be wrapped in the darkness of error, but always be seen to stand in the bright light of truth. 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
2: 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I'm Paul Sadek. 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
6: I'm Mary Graham with your Catholic News Week in Review from the Vatican and around the world. The Vatican is sending an initial $100,000 in emergency aid to Venezuela following devastating twin earthquakes. Pope Leo said this is only the first step with further assistance to follow in response to the needs identified by the local church. Rescue teams are searching scores of collapsed buildings following Wednesday evening's 7.2 and 7.5 magnitude earthquakes. At his weekly general audience this week, Pope Leo XIV continued his reflection on the Vatican II documents, this week focusing on the Eucharist.
7: But specifically, its power to transform and to transform believers into the body of Christ. And he looked today to the teachings of his beloved St. Augustine, of course, his patron as an Augustinian. And he reminded us all that when Catholics receive Holy Communion, they're not simply receiving Christ individually, but they're being formed more deeply into his body, which is, of course, the church.
6: The Holy Father talked about what it means to become the body of Christ in the world.
7: He's reminding us today that the self-giving love of Christ in the Eucharist is a powerful antidote to the divisions that affect modern life. And in a world where there is a lot of conflict, he presented the Eucharist as God's answer to fragmentation because of how it draws us into communion with him and with each other.
6: The Holy Father also talked about the Liturgy of the Word and the Liturgy of the Eucharist both being contained within the Holy Sacrifice of the Mass.
7: It's Scripture that prepares us to receive Christ in the Eucharist, and then it's the Eucharist that deepens our understanding of Scripture.
6: You can hear Ashley Nerona's Rome Report at RelevantRadio.com. 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
11: Happy Thursday. Great to be here with you on Relevant Radio, our newest show here. And why is it great? Well, you already know the answer. Because we're bringing Christ to the world through the media. And then on top of that, I get to work with Sarah Tafoya.
12: I thought that was a trick question. I was like, because we get to bring Christ to the world through the media. Of course. Yes, of course you already know that.
11: Right. So there's the main reason. And then, you know, it's pretty good to be in second to bringing Christ to the world through the media, Sarah Tafoya. By the way, Sarah Tafoya.
12: This rating, yes. Number two, I like that. Jesus and Sarah. That's where the Holy Sarah comes from,
11: right?
12: I think, right?
11: You're like on the right hand. You know, we heard about Jesus at the wheel.
12: Oh, gosh. If I'm at the right hand, does that mean I'm like James and John? Did I ask for thunder and lightning to strike down some people that were mean to me? I don't know. Okay. Well, I'm going to have to keep working on that.
11: I'm hoping that doesn't happen because this is working out really well for me, and me working out together. So let's, you and I doing this thing. So by the way, cheese is of course something we like to talk about on Thursdays, except when we don't talk about cheese on Thursdays. Does that sound about right?
12: This is the only time I think we've ever talked cheese, but it could be a thing. We could start talking cheese. There's a lot of them.
11: There's a lot of cheese.
12: I mean,
11: there's
12: a lot of cheesy things you said, I think, but cheese in general, I don't.
11: Yeah, that could be the kind of the bloopers kind there of like, go. You really just said that?
12: Uh-huh. Okay.
11: It's not even bloopers. But speaking of talking and talking about cheese, I didn't realize the research source here is actually called Talker Research.
12: Oh.
11: So Talker Research has a new study out on cheese. You want to know what came up in that?
12: Yeah. What I find interesting is that we need a team to be researching it. But and how do I get a part of it? Is there a taste testing crew? Because I'm all about that.
11: We're gonna send the Talker Cheese research team to
12: your
11: house.
12: Application I'd like to send to you. I mean, I still keep this gig. Just it seems like a side gig, tasting cheese.
11: Seems like a pretty easy thing to add on.
12: I could do it. I got a good palate.
11: So, all right. Time for you to guess. What is the number one most popular cheese in America according to the many people polled by Talker Research?
12: Okay, that seems pretty, it's in, just in America, right? You just said America?
11: Just in America.
12: I mean, American cheese, probably, right? Because it's all in the name.
11: It's a good guess. Oh. It's a very good guess. I would have guessed that, too.
12: Sounds like a rut-row. That is not correct.
11: Now I'm wondering where that is in the list. So number one, according to Talker Research, 77% of shoppers said number one cheese is cheddar cheese.
12: Oh. You know, there's a variety, though. Is that sharp? Is that mild?
11: That's a good question.
12: Maybe that's why, because there's more than one kind. They can get ahead. You know, they had more votes. Okay. So cheddar is the winner. Okay. Well, I guess
11: cheddar's
12: that's
11: cheddar's
12: okay.
11: the winner. And mozzarella is 74%. So it's there in number two. And I'm now really wondering, like, who did this research? In all due respect, Talker Research. But where's American cheese? Because number three is Parmesan with 64%.
12: A lot of pasta and pizza out there, I think, are topped with this stuff. I mean, I don't know about the cheddar. What do you put cheddar on? I mean, other than everything. I mean, you could put it on everything, but...
11: Well, and to your point, they obviously didn't keep the people polled.
12: Burgers? You could put cheddar on
11: burgers. I was just going to say, like, if you only asked people about hamburgers and cheese... Undoubtedly, American cheese would come in first.
12: I mean, if you're talking grilled cheese, hopefully that would be on the list because it's so melty, you know, it melts so well. Maybe it's because, I don't know what's in American cheese. is there enough actual cheese for it to be considered sometimes, you know, like they
11: That's a good point. Maybe they had the criteria that it doesn't even qualify as cheese. Well, if you're an American cheese maker or lovers, I hope we're not, you know, upsetting you here too much, but... you know, there's no natural segue from cheese to St. William, the abbot and founder of the Congregation of Monte Virginia, but today's his feast day. Did you know that?
12: Yeah. Well, just now that you've just said it, it's come to my attention, but yeah, I mean, I'm learning that he just fasted on bread and water. So he probably was left out of the cheese, voting. He did not do any voting on best cheese. He had to leave all that stuff behind.
11: Left it behind. He went to Santiago de Compostela in Spain. And when did he live? He lived in 11. He died in the year 1142.
12: So subtract many years. You know what I find interesting about this guy? He was 14. He was 14 and he said, you know what? I'm going to just do this Santiago de Compostela. Can you imagine that? Okay, now I see 14. You're maybe looking for a little... independence from maybe you have some overbearing parents or maybe you just want to start out, you know, an ambitious kid. But then he just spent 5 years on this walk. Now, I've seen people, they've gone on this, the Santiago, they've gone on this. It doesn't take them 5 years. So did he get lost? Did he do this on purpose? Was he guided by the Moses? I don't, you know, Moses got
11: good
12: people.
11: Question.
12: That's what I want to know. This has not been provided. There's And how bad was his relationship with his parents that he was like 5 years is good, I think.
11: Well, that's a great question. And I don't know the details here. I'm gonna guess it was because of the nature of the mission. Because this is thanks to Vatican News. He proclaimed the gospel to those he met, and it sounds like he was willing to kind of like go off the path, so to speak, in terms of like what time I'm going to get there. In our family, we have this phrase: "How many longers?" So when one of our kids was really young, the question was, how many longers till we get there? And it sounds like, and by the way, we've decided that how many longers is this completely arbitrary decision. We decided it's 5 minutes or so. So, if you're driving to Maine, it's like, it's a lot of longers. And then when you actually, get close, if there's not a lot of traffic, it's like, it's three more longers. It's four more longers.
12: Oh,
11: but
12: okay.
11: In the case of Saint William, like, and again, I haven't done the homework on, but to your point, like, it took him a long time. Doesn't take 5 years to get. I just find this amusing, but he's, but there's, joking aside, there's a lot to be learned by that simple fact that he took 5 years. And as we know from the Vatican News, it actually says that he proclaimed the gospel to those he met and proclaimed, we heard about from our Lord about how to treat the person who's on the side of the road, stop your thing, your holy thing, and like care for the person at the side of the road. And, some people's needs can be rather great. So St. William's telling me something about how I should be conducting my life. And, there's some other goodies here. He said, I actually attribute to this, to all of us who are Jews. I was raised Jewish. I like this phrase, man proposes, God disposes. That's something I think of as very Jewish, but William said that. And he also said that he wouldn't or could not contend with the God of surprises. And isn't that how it is if we let our Lord be who he is? We just don't like change in many cases. And then there's apparently he was involved in miracles. He started to become, there was a miracle known as the miracle of the wolf. Did you get a chance to dig into that, Sarah?
12: I did not see the miracle of the wolf.
11: Wolf
12: Tell
11: killed
12: me more.
11: A donkey that William had used for various tasks, and the William told the donkey to, or no, he told the wolf to take up the donkey's burdens, and the wolf actually became perfectly tame. So, it's a legend, but.
12: Kind of sounds like St. Francis of Assisi. He had some interactions with a wolf that he got to, do some nice things for people.
11: Yeah, that's true. Oh, and also John Bosco.
12: He had the dog, right?
11: He had the dog who I think might have been named Wolf. But this, these legends,
12: that's not confusing. He named his dog Wolf. But, I mean, it's fine.
11: But these legends, it would be easy to say, oh, that didn't happen, and maybe it didn't happen, but it does bring up the matter of canonized saints, and indeed a miracle needs to be attributed to the saint's intercession for them to be enrolled in the canon, to be recognized by the church as being in heaven. And it actually also brings up the subject of tomorrow. Today is the vigil, so to speak, of the feast of Saint Jose Maria, a modern saint. The church recognized him and enrolled him in the canon not too long ago. And he was also, he was a Spaniard, and William had this journey in Spain. And we're going to talk about that tomorrow. We're going to talk about Saint Jose Maria tomorrow. But it also reminds me of my own trip to Santiago de Compostela. And I went there not knowing that there was a cathedral there. I went there, it was 1994. So I was baptized in 1998. And my wife and I we were married in 91. We took a train from Madrid to Santiago de Compostela overnight. And we were just talking in the break, Sarah and I, about, like, you know, adoration, sleeping with Jesus. That was like pretty darn good thing to do. That train was like one of the worst nights of my life. Like, it was just up and down hills, and maybe not one of the worst nights, but it was a very unenjoyable night of sleep. And then we woke up in Santiago de Compostela, and it was a beautiful morning, and we walked up the hill to the cathedral, and the line that John Paul II really resonates with me, he said, El Sol, apparently on World Youth Day, he saw the sun rising, and he pointed to the sun and said, El Sol, and then he used that to point everyone to our Lord in the Eucharist. So St. William of Montevergine, pray for us. Well, we're going to take up a conversation when we come back from the break with a friend and the executive director of the Papal Foundation, which happens to be in Philadelphia, which is where we're going to be ending this Eucharistic procession on July 4th. And I say end, the procession continues, but and it will continue long after July 4th. But the King is in Maine right now with the pilgrims, and he'll be in Philly on July 4th. And when we come back from the break, we're going to talk to someone who's right there in the Diocese of Philly, and his name is Jim Coffey. So stick around, and we'll talk with Jim on the other side of the break.

0: I just started listening a week and a half ago. I'm happy that I found this radio station. Thank you for all the education. It's just amazing. I don't want to listen to anything else.
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3: Jesus has some hard words in today's gospel from the end of chapter 10 of Matthew. He says that his followers must not love anything or anyone more than himself. He says that not because he is a jealous lover, but because we are made for union with him, and that union will also lead to a communion of saints, a reunion with all our loved ones in heaven. Hello, I'm Father James Kubicki. And I always find a book of daily reflections called Divine Intimacy helpful for understanding the Sunday scripture readings. Here's what today's reflection said. Jesus must be loved more than father or mother or children or self, more than life itself. This does not mean denying ourselves the love of family or neighbor. That would be absolutely contrary to the law of God. But it does mean never putting love for creatures ahead of our love for Christ. When circumstances bring us to crossroads in life, where it is either creatures or God, as Christians, we have to make a resolute choice, even if it imposes heavy sacrifices on our hearts. In fact, we really become capable of a greater love for our neighbor and for those close to us precisely when we have consecrated our whole heart to Christ. For only supernatural love can make us surmount all the barriers and reservations of selfishness." End quote. Another way of putting this is that when you love another person, you share that person's interests and desires and concerns. So if we love God totally, we will share His desires and concerns, and that includes His other children, our brothers and sisters, who are so important to Him that He sent His only Son to suffer, die, and rise from the dead in order to save them. Clearly, the love of God and love of neighbor go together.
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8: Just taking my time. Apparently you're not supposed to be laughing when you come back from a break.
9: Who says but, that? Is that a rule book?
8: Yeah, forget the rule book.
9: Yeah,
8: like, what do we?
9: Throw that out.
8: This is our show here, Sarah. We're gonna laugh as much as we want.
9: We don't authorize burning of books, but I don't know about that rule. We can just have fun.
8: Amen, sister.
9: Okay, one last time.
8: So, all you cheese lovers, one of you kind of made a point of telling us that there's this, I didn't even know there's this Concoyot cheese, but I'm sorry, my friend. La Concoyot cheese, not even on the list. So, I don't know, maybe that's good. You don't have to worry about people competing for your, wherever it is you're getting your Concoyot cheese. And for that matter, maybe I'll go down to the local market and try some Concoyot cheese myself.
9: I mean, I think that means there needs to be a campaign because no one even knows how to pronounce it. So we need to have a campaign for this cheese and maybe it'll make the list in, I don't know, what do you think, 5 years? We could probably get some good footing if we just get started now.
8: That sounds 5 years seems
9: reasonable.
8: That's
9: a five-year plan sounds good.
8: Five-year plan for the Concoyot cheese. So speaking of five-year plans, our next guest is actually the Senior Vice President of Development for the Papal Foundation. I want to talk about that foundation to kick off our conversation. And I and come join the conversation. We're going to be talking about adoration. Maybe you're struggling because you haven't seen adoration in your parish and you want a pro tip on kind of getting over that hump, or maybe you're on the other side. You've seen how it's already brought so much good into your own life and your parish's life. And we're going to be talking about more with Jim Coffey here. 888-914-9149, 888-914-9149. Like I said, Jim is a Senior Vice President of Development for the Papal Foundation. He's also a deacon in his home parish in St. Denis Parish in Havertown, Pennsylvania, a town dear to my heart. My daughter went to Villanova, and Havertown's not too far from there. And Jim is a husband. He's a father of five. He's a grandfather of three. High five to you on that, Jim. I just joined your club. And he serves on the board of the National Catholic Community Foundation, the Regina Angelorum Academy, the Puri Cantoris International Youth Choirs, and Live Vertical. So, Jim, welcome.
10: Hey, Mark and Sarah, really great to be here. Thank you very much. A real joy to be with you today.
8: You are welcome, my friend. Great to hear from you. Great to be talking with you here. And let's just talk a little bit about the Papal Foundation. Of course, we know it has to do with the Pope, but don't know much more. And when I actually first met you, probably, I don't know, 10, 12, 15 years ago, that's really all I knew. It's like a friend of a friend said, oh, you got to talk to Jim. He works for the Papal Foundation. So tell us a little bit about the Papal Foundation.
10: Mark, I remember where we met at the Jersey Shore there and after Mass, started chatting one day. And yeah, you're right. I've been with the Papal Foundation about 24 years now. And just very briefly, it's a wonderful work of the Church, of an outreach for the Holy Father. I think it's a great work of evangelization because the people that are involved in the Papal Foundation really just lock arm in arms and as companions to the Holy Father. And now we're working with our fourth Holy Father now, starting with John Paul, Benedict Francis, and now Pope Leo. It's just an outreach really that helps to, create communities of Christ love, because there's all these places around the world that appeal to the Holy Father that he really can't possibly help, but he can help because Americans help him. So they create this this place, this fund that helps with work, humanitarian needs all over the world, schools, hospitals, orphanages, homes for retired and aging sisters and priests, scholarships for sisters and priests and seminarians. So it's a remarkable work. I'm really blessed to have been doing this these years. And just a great group of people around the country. And now somewhat internationally, as we're reaching into Mexico and Canada, of folks that are part of the Papal Foundation, an annual time with the Holy Father, generally right after Easter, and a time to be together in our the Eternal City in Rome, where so much joy happens.
8: Yeah,
10: it's really a joy, yep.
8: And Sunday's the collection for Peter's Pence, kind of a random question for you, but do you see people, do you get more inbounds for the foundation because of Peter's Pence? Is it just kind of going along in parallel? I'm just curious if Sunday with that attention
10: I would say it's interesting that we're talking so close to Peter's Pence, a wonderful tradition for the church. And it's a good point you make, Mark, about just being in parallel. This was started, the Papal Foundation was started back in 1988 under John Cardinal Kroll here in Philadelphia. I know we're going to be talking about Philadelphia here in a minute. And it's basically been here ever since. And it goes in parallel because our efforts reach out to people who are in dioceses all over the country, who in a real special way, in a real unique way, not, you know, just different than the Sunday collection, but in a very unique, profound way, partner with their time, talent, and treasure. And now with Pope Leo, it's just been an unbelievable, none of us ever thought, like everybody else, that we'd have an American Pope. But just an incredible, exciting time to be part of this. And I'm grateful, and I'm grateful that, you know, to be part of this conversation today as well.
8: That's great. Well, and I remember kicking a soccer ball with you on the beach there that first time we met with your son, who's now not like a 10-year-old. but
10: he's one of the ones managed... that has grandkids. You're right, yeah.
8: Exactly. You've managed to also become a deacon of late, and I just want to talk to you a little bit about that before we get to adoration. Just when did that happen, and how would you describe the effect of of being a deacon, either on you or on your family. Like, just we have a colleague here who hosts the Inner Life, Deacon Patrick Conley, and he recently became a deacon, and I have mm-hmm. other friends, including you, who are deacons. Just curious a little bit about when that happened and how it affected you.
10: Well, that's awesome. You know, I've heard Patrick Conley's show. It's terrific. You know, I missed that he had become a deacon. It's awful. It's great. I'll have to connect with him at some point. But I am just really blessed to have grown up in a wonderful Catholic home. But, you know, the whole diaconate thing was, as we all know, is kind of a recent thing in the scope of the resurfaced, I should say, as a recent thing in the scope of the church. So I didn't see a lot of deacons growing up or anything like that. One deacon in particular was nearby, and he was a very kind, a sweet man, great servant of the church. But it wasn't like the diaconate role was prominent. Seeing deacons was prominent growing up. And but in married life, my wife Felicia and I have been married 28 years, 29 years this October. And we, I just started early on in our marriage, I started to kind of pay attention in church. And I often say, like, for me, like we talked, Mark, you and I talked about like a light bulb moment. And the light bulb started to come on a little bit because over time, on Sunday Mass, typically at the prayer of the faithful, the universal prayer, you know, right before the offertory, or right before the, as we continue our Mass with the Eucharistic liturgy, I would often hear, not all the time, but often, prayers for an increase in vocation for, you always hear religious and priesthood, et cetera. But often I would hear an increase in prayers for the diaconate and vocations of the diaconate. And I just kept noticing it over time. So my wife Felicia says that I don't remember this so much that I brought it up earlier on in our marriage. And I guess, you know, we thought, well, the kids are pretty little at this point. And that doesn't absolutely preclude you. I mean, it's incredible. In my class of deacons, one of my classmates had very young children. Two of my classmates had very young children. And so God gives you that grace, or your family that grace, you know, anything's possible with God. So we just kind of put it to the aside a little bit. One time, Mark, when I met you, I was also often in the parishes talking after masses about just Catholic books and gifts and things that could evangelize families. And one priest who's become a dear friend said to me, Jim, I saw you up there after Mass. I kind of saw you as a deacon. So that always stuck with me. Anyway, so fast forward about 7 years ago, 6 years ago,
8: Sounds like, by the way, you're like reading the signs and your wife is
10: exactly right. So yeah. It surfaced again in Philadelphia here. My archdiocese is advertising, you know, if you feel like God might be calling you to this, come to this information session. And I remember the first one we went to, Felicia and I went to, and I've mentioned Felicia's name a couple of times because the role of the deacon's wife is very much as important. You know, a deacon's wife has to, if he's married, she has to be agreeable, or he can't be ordained. You know, it's that simple. So we went to an informationist. I remember the deacons that were speaking. One, they become dear friends and mentors. One was an information at the time. Now he's a deacon and dear friend. And I just felt like, you know, I should just take this step. You know, you know, I've heard this said that, you know, God, you know, doesn't, we know God's will looking in the rearview mirror. God doesn't shine the light, the flag.

0: information session and the next and signed up for the class and that went to the next. And anyway, they would say all along that you're in your classes, your classmates and spouses will become great and dear friends. And it's very true. You have this great bond in your formation. We all just celebrated our first anniversary on June 14th. So June 14th, a year ago, yeah, Archbishop Perez here in Philadelphia ordained me and seven others. And it's a great gift, a great blessing. I always try to say to the Archbishop, hey, thank you for ordaining me, because I can't believe how much I'm enjoying this. I thought I would, but I'm just, it's just a grace. I'm enjoying it even more than I thought I would.
1: Oh, Jim, I love getting to hear this story for the first time in this fashion.
0: Yeah, Mark, you and I haven't been hanging out enough. We got to catch up some more.
1: We haven't, and we will. And we're talking to Jim Coffey, Deacon Jim Coffey, and we're going to in a moment get to adoration. And you might be wondering, well, how do I get adoration going in my parish? Or, wow, we just had it instituted. This is awesome. Or we've been doing it for a long time and can't imagine. 888-914-9149, 888-914-9149. Come join the conversation, question, comment. But Jim, as I listened to you just now, I was reminded of something I heard recently in a Sunday homily. It was a priest who was talking about the need for priests, and he remarked, as you just remarked, like, for all of you parents who are concerned that you're going to lose a son, or grandparents who are concerned, whatever, this is what's going to happen. you're going to get more sons. and I'm up here standing here like I'm a super happy priest. He's not going to be lonely. So thank you for sharing that with us. Let's talk about St. Denis. Let's talk about Havertown, PA. St. Denis is your parish. I think one drives right over the train tracks to get there. And I honestly don't remember which direction, sort of like which side of the tracks it's on, so to speak. Mm-hmm. But it's in the Diocese of Philadelphia. And on June 12th, there was a massive dedication and blessing celebrating the institution of perpetual adoration there in your parish, Sacre-Cœur Perpetual Adoration Chapel. So let's take it slow and start with the impetus. What was behind that moment, so to speak, that occurred on June 12th?
0: It was really a process of a couple of years, and I was a bystander, just being blessed by this all along. And you mentioned Havertown is just a wonderful place. I mean, it is just a few miles east of Villanova, where your daughter studied and where I studied and where Pope Leo studied, as we all know. He was a student there. So incredible tie into the Holy Father there. So St. Denis is just this wonderful parish. It's actually the second or third oldest parish in the Archdiocese of Philadelphia. A man named Dennis Kelly, saw there was a need and, I guess, petitioned the bishop. So we just celebrated our 200th anniversary last year as a parish. So Melissa and I moved into the parish during the 175th anniversary over 25 years ago, and we're very blessed. Now we literally live across the street from the church, and so there's also a very large parish cemetery, which is where apparently the Holy Father worked for some period of time when he was a Villanova student. In that cemetery, there was this old barn, this old shed, this place that just kept, gear and things for the cemetery. And we all just saw that as the old cemetery shed. Well, unbeknownst to us, some folks in the area, the folks who become the benefactors of this, talked to our pastor, Father Kevin, and a plan was developed, I'm sure under the guidance of the Holy Spirit, because ultimately the couple that was behind it said, you know what, in our parish, we have wonderful places of worship, wonderful churches in our area. There's like 12 in a very small surrounding area, but there's very few places where people can really just go and spend time, quiet time, with our Lord in the presence of the Blessed Sacrament, Eucharist, the adoration. And they saw that as a real need. And I can attest that you would drive here or there to have adoration, but wasn't anything that accessible. So they said, we need this, and we want to bless this area, and we can do this. So it was literally 3 years.

0: ago, and I was there for this too, when Cardinal Burke happened to be passing through the area. Many know Cardinal Burke when his shrine sure. in La Crosse, Wisconsin. He came in and he blessed the plans for the shrine, and then that was the beginning of it all. So this and ultimately it wasn't going to be a shrine, it was going to be an adoration chapel. And as it started to really grow, and the folks that were behind it said, this has to be beautiful. This has to be a place of respite, because it also has to be a place for people who are just in the outer courtyard, in the outer area. They're away from the church. They're not coming back, and they need a place to just quietly come in and sit and talk and listen and spend time with God, because they're just not ready to re-enter the church. So it's very, very exquisite how it was done. And ultimately, as I understand it, you know, the Archbishop, as who was very involved in all this, he talked to our pastor and said, well, what do you think of this? This should not be just an adoration chapel. This should be a shrine for the whole area, for the whole archdiocese. And it was given the name Sacre Coeur, Sacred Heart. And it truly is exquisite. And I hope anybody is ever passing through Philadelphia, come and you'll make a visit, because we're already. So it just, see, Mark, you mentioned the date, June 12th. It was decided we just celebrated the church universally, just celebrated the Feast of the Sacred Heart. And on that day was the dedication mass, followed by a procession very short distance, just half a street away where the shrine is, for Archbishop Perez to dedicate Jesus and the Blessed Sacrament for this shrine to the whole Archdiocese. And it was just a great, great celebration, and followed by the Sunday parish celebration. We had a very similar event, and we launched immediately. Now, there's a couple people in the parish, and again, I'm just one of the folks that are just part of, aren't part of the team here. One or two of the folks in the parish, our music director, Rich in particular, put together and worked with a vendor at this incredible program called We Adore Him. And that's where we're in just a matter of under 2 weeks now, we've been able to assemble a very large database of people who are coming in and willing to, and we're encouraging them. We're asking for people to fill, if you can, if God has given you a grace to, you know, get up in the middle of the night and leave when it's still dark, and come back when it's still dark, and your kids and your spouses don't even know you're with our Lord, but you're making this sacrifice of your time and your rest. If folks can do that, that's an incredible blessing, because the other hours are really filling up as well. So we're filling up the hours. It's designated as a perpetual adoration shrine. So hence we believe it's going to bless the church in the area forever. And we're incredibly blessed. It's called the Sacre Coeur Shrine here in Havertown, Pennsylvania. And it's just been open 2 weeks since the Feast of the Sacred Heart. But I hope people can come and spend some time with our Lord there.
1: Yeah. Well, when we come back from the break, Jim, we're going to play a very short clip from a group called Live Vertical that I think illustrates just how powerful adoration is. And it starts in a dark place, actually, the clip. But I want to use that, so to speak, to talk about what you were just talking about when we come back, namely already the fruits you're seeing. And then jump into the conversation, 888-914-9149, and I want to hear about, what you would say to someone in the pews who wants to start adoration in their parish. So stick around, Jim. We'll be right back.

0: The bottom line, ladies and gentlemen, pro-lifers are a people of persevering faith in God through prayer and fasting. We will bear any burden. We will endure any attack. We know that the cruel injustice of abortion need not be forever. We have hope and we have just begun.
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2: Hello, this is Bishop Joe Hanifeld to the Diocese of Grand Island, Nebraska. Let us pray. Remember, O most gracious Virgin Mary, that never was it known that anyone who fled to thy protection, implored thy help, or sought thy intercession was left unaided. Inspired with this confidence, I fly to thee, O Virgin of Virgins, my Mother. To thee do I come. Before thee I stand, sinful and sorrowful. O Mother of the Word incarnate, despise not my petitions, but in thy mercy, hear and answer me. Amen.
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8: Happy Thursday, June 25th. We're in Philly. We're talking with Deacon Jim, Deacon Jim Coffey. We've been talking about the Papal Foundation. Now we're really getting to the heart of the matter. Sacré-Cœur Perpetual Adoration Chapel was just instituted there in your parish, Deacon Jim. And I want to play something from a group you're involved with, Deacon, called Live Vertical. We won't necessarily get into talking about Live Vertical, but I think this little clip kind of captures the essence of why adoration, and then we'll continue our conversation. So, Sarah, would you play that?
9: Live Vertical helps students who are already strong in their faith become even stronger, but at the same time, I've seen them really perform miracles in students that had nothing.
10: It's changed me, like, drastically in my life, just having, like, a new sense of patience, calmness, and just an understanding. No matter how much I fail, how much I succeed, the one person that's going to always look at me for who I am truly is our Lord.
8: Well, how do you don't add to that, you know, because he is the king. So I'm not going to try. But Deacon, I'll give you props at the beginning of that reel. There's a little more that we didn't play there. They start with the darkness that a lot of young men and women are confronted with because they're so, you know, kind of engaged in their phones, or maybe they have real things going on in their families, which are often go together. So, but then we hear that young man, as we just heard, because our Lord is who he is. So That's a pretty simple way of saying you want adoration in your parish. What would you say, Deacon Jim, to someone who doesn't have adoration in his parish and just needs to take a step, doesn't need to kind of, you know, implement it per se, but what would you say to the many folks listening? I'm one of them. We don't have perpetual adoration in our chapel. What would you say to me and Sarah and all of us who need to hear, you know, some encouragement on getting it started?
11: Sure. Well, I think we know, I think all of us would agree, we start all things in prayer. We take it to prayer. A longtime friend of mine, he used to have a connection with Velvet Radio, and Mary said, when you take it to Our Lady in the Rosary, pray with confidence that what you're praying for is already going to happen. So you're just kind of spending the time with our Lord. And so take it to our to prayer with Our Lady in the Rosary. I would say that that I had the blessing of, in 1993, being part of World Youth Day in Denver, which so many people my age or younger were part of as well. And you hear a phrase, a term a lot from that. There's many, many John Paul II Denver World Youth Day priests out there who, you know, who have ordained in the last 10 or 20 years, young on the younger side of, and you know, they kind of have this fire in their hearts. And so I bet that in any given diocese, I would wager that there are priests, if you start asking around, who would be very receptive to this. And if you start asking priests that are, you know, 50 or younger, let's say, is this something you'd have an interest? Would you join me in prayer about this? Could we form a group of people to pray about this and take it to Our Lady in the Rosary? Then
12: I think
11: somebody
12: kind of gets the heart of it.
11: Would surface, you know, and then you have a priest behind it, and then take it to the bishop, and of course you want to start with he's the leader of the diocese, so. I think take that first step, have conversations, find out where the interest might be. Beyond that, I mean, I just think that if the Holy Spirit wants this to happen, it'll happen in more places. Once there's a critical mass of people praying for it, I guess.
8: Yeah. As I listen to you, I would say, you know, be that person. And what I mean by that is, you know, be the one person to go spend time in front of the Blessed Sacrament every day. And that confidence comes from when you do that, when one does that, then, as you were implying, you wind up thinking about the how rather than the whether.
11: And then
8: you wind up knocking on the door of your parish priest or another priest who's supportive, if not your parish priest. By the way, I think all parish priests are supportive. You just need someone who's ready to kind of do the work.
11: That's right.
8: And you'll find that person.
11: And that prayer, along with the prayers, of course, a prayer for our priests, because many might say, well, our priests are already so busy, and we all know that's to be true. But, you know, somehow, some way, if you take it to prayer in front of the Blessed Sacrament, and if you don't have it already, it's in your church, your own parish church, before Mass, after Mass, a few extra minutes of prayer for this specific intention, you know, hopefully God would reward that.
8: Amen. Well, I want to talk about Philly. Not just because it's the 50th anniversary of Rocky, although that's a good enough reason to talk about Philly. you live there, you've grown up there, you might have a favorite bit of U.S. history that's tied to Philadelphia. There's this procession coming your way, coming to a theater near you, the ultimate.
11: Yep.
8: And, I think our Lord arrives there on July 2nd with these pilgrims. But tell us a little bit about, like, what's on deck for the city of Philly with this 250th anniversary and this pilgrimage on its way to you.
11: Yeah, I am excited about it. My wife's parents were married on July 4th. July 4th has always been a celebration in our family, my wife's family. That said, we have a daughter that graduated college, and there was some family conversation about maybe we should do a family trip to commemorate this graduation. And I said, we can do anything any part of the summer except these days. We got to be here in Philly, the home of our nation's birth, for these days. And Mark, as you mentioned, July 2nd to July 5th. And then I started, many of your listeners on Relevant Radio will remember just 2 years ago, and Relevant Radio was a huge part of it, the Eucharistic pilgrimage to Indianapolis. We were part of that. So when they started organizing and the plan to culminate here, you know, one nation under God, culminating here at the Cathedral Basilica of Saints Peter and Paul on these days, July 2 to 5. It's super exciting. Mark, you referenced the pilgrims. They're starting in the north in Manchester and Portland. They have started Boston heading south, and then instead they started, I think, in the first diocese, St. Augustine, heading north. And they're going to land here on July 2nd, and there's going to be a mass and young adult event on Thursday, July 2nd. There'll be continuous adoration for the weekend will begin, and then there'll be masses throughout the weekend, the sacrament of penance and reconciliation, a sung mass in our basilica. There'll be showings on Saturday the 4th of the wonderful Cabrini film, and then on there'll be penance.
8: Are you going to, you mentioned, you said Felicia's parents were married on July 4th?
11: They were. They sure were. Yep.
8: Are you going to have any time for kind of a, you know, any family celebrations? You're going to be at a lot of events. I think I'm going to see you there at the Family Rosary Across America. I hope I do at 4:30 on July 4th.
11: Yep, on Saturday.
8: On Saturday, July 4th. But is there anything that you're kind of giving pride of place as a family, if I can put it that way? Or is it just like you just said, you want to be at everything? And you will be.
11: Well, I'd like to be at everything. I'm also trying to be a good husband and father, you know. So I'll discern that, you know. Maybe make call some audibles along the way if we have to. But
8: You'll tell me on the other side of July 4th. You'll tell me on the other side. This is what we did.
11: Right.
8: I know what that's like.
11: I hope to be present. My wife has lovingly and more than once called me a Catholic geek.
8: I know why your wife likes my wife.
11: Yeah, exactly. So, they have wonderful events. Family is going to be part of all that first and foremost. So, front and center as well. So, and I'm glad I was just about to remember, you know, I was the Family Rosary Across America, of which I've enjoyed many times. So, praying with Father Rocky, praying down at Ave Maria, Florida, praying in, at Seek, you know, with Focus, and they have it there. So, that's always an awesome event. The father pray the family rosary in front of, you know, thousands of people, along with thousands of people. So and then ultimately, so Mark, here's the clincher for you and Sarah and listeners. So Sunday, July 5th, the mass, the solemn mass from the cathedral is going to process from the cathedral, where we have our first Philly saint, St. Catherine Drexel, to the shrine, a couple miles away, not far, of St. John Newman, with a nice social to follow. So we have these two saints here in Philly, Catherine Drexel in our cathedral, John Newman, and the Eucharistic procession is going to be in both places, start at one and finish at the other. I think it's going to be an awesome grand day, awesome grand weekend for our nation, to celebrate our nation, to celebrate and to commemorate and remember that all of our bishops have just blessed our country and consecrated our country to the feast of, to the Sacred Heart of Jesus. And what a way to just kind of continue that celebration as we celebrate America 250 here in Philadelphia. So I'm excited. If anybody's coming to Philly, I hope we'll see you there.
8: Yeah, and as I said, we're going to be hosting the Family Rosary Across America live at 4:30 Eastern Time on Saturday, July 4th. And you mentioned John Newman. There's clearly a revival occurring. I mean, you know, the young people are showing up more and more for our faith, and the OCIA numbers are going up. My fun little St. Newman story is we have friends from the Philly area who were cleaning out some family stuff, family heirlooms, and they actually ran across a relic of St. John Newman. And this particular set of friends is like, respect the Catholic Church, not particularly active in it presently, but you, Mark, and Pam, you love the church, and here, have this relic. So we now, first of all, I'm super grateful for that gift, because now we have this relic prominently in our family room, but also in some way, like, I look at that as kind of a gesture from this person who was raised Catholic as a sign, okay, well, in God's time, we'll keep telling her, like, you know, there is the one church, you know, God is who he is, he did become man. But without naming names, please pray for this friend.
11: I will.
8: She will in time return to the church. You know who you are if you're listening. We're going to play this. We're going to be sure this replay gets there for you. But Jim, with the time we have, let's in fact go to Live Vertical, because as I said, this, and as you know, and as many, you know, grandparents listening, parents listening, and for those of you who are in your 20s and, you know, feeling disconnected, like, this is a real thing, the loneliness that young people are facing. Talk to us a little bit about Live Vertical and, like, why we should be hopeful that it will be and is in fact reaching young men and women who are looking for our Lord.
11: Well, Mark and Sarah, if you what you played, if you go and you listen to that and you find online, you'll hear one of our friends say at the very end, he says, you know, this is working, you know, bringing our young people, who better to bring young people in front of than our Eucharistic Lord, in throughout all their pain and loneliness young people are facing. So the name comes from, you know, Carlo Acutis, known to many now, the young saint in Italy, just canonized, and he had made a comment at some point that, you know, young people, he was kind of way ahead of his time. Young people are always trying to find their way by reaching out and living in a way that's horizontally. They're not focused enough vertically on God. So we should live and have and be oriented toward God and be living vertically. So our good friends Rob and Luke, who have been in this work for 20 plus years each, you know, with young people and doing this just as youth directors in schools, but they would bring young people in front of the Blessed Sacrament, and now it's becoming very, in a much more of an organized way through Live Vertical. They're in about four or five of the surrounding dioceses. Arlington Diocese just welcomed them, so they're going to be going beyond Philadelphia, Camden, Harrisburg, and Arlington. And it's a pretty simple model where they're each day in these schools that are welcoming them, they're leading these guided retreat meditations of young people, where young people, and as you heard on the comment, the one young man you heard on that, I know he's actually, he was a fine young man, but now he's been given tremendous, even more direction in his life. He's just joined the U.S. Marines, and, you know, pray for him. So nice. Young people are finding their peace, they're finding joy, they're finding purpose, they're finding through, as one of the guys says, Luke says, you know, the answer, the good news is the answer. We're not the answer. Jesus is the answer. So when you bring people in front of Jesus, the Blessed Sacrament, you gently guide them through these meditations to bring them, to help them understand, know how Jesus is so close to them. And then it's just having transformative results. So it continues to grow. I'm so glad there's a little bit of time to talk about this. I do help and do enjoy working with our friends who are part of Live Vertical as they continue to just branch out with these young missionaries who are going into the schools during the course of the school day, and giving the kids who are facing so many challenges and so much darkness, giving them that time of respite to just be in the presence of our Lord, to just listen and pray and feel His presence. So it's a really blessed work, Live Vertical, and you know, hope our listeners can learn more about that.
8: It's important work, and Deacon Jim, this is a natural place to say thank you. You and I are going to continue the conversation offline. I know I'll see you somewhere in that mix, so to speak, July 4th, and I know we're going to talk about more of this online as well, you know, here on Relevant Radio. Deacon Jim, thank you so very much. We get to hear a little bit of the effects of testimonies like yours, and then I know there's, and I'm already seeing some evidence here, and then there's the knock-on effects. So really, thank you so very much for joining us today.
11: Well, Mark and Sarah and Gabriella and everyone on your team there, what a joy to be with you all, and you know, just count on my prayers, and thanks for your prayers as well.
8: Amen, my friend. So Deacon Jim Coffey there at the Papal Foundation, and a lot more there. So if you just caught the tail of the conversation, you want to go back to the start of it. We kind of naturally ended on young men, young people who are examples, and, you know, either in heaven already, or there's causes for them being recognized in heaven. July 4th, fun fact, Pier Giorgio Frassati, those images of him as a skier in the Alps. His feast day is actually going to be celebrated on July 4th. So that's coming up here on this coming a week from Saturday, July 4th. And we're going to talk tomorrow we're going to have a conversation with someone who's working on the cause of another young man. It's already been an approved cause. His name is Pedro Ballester, 21 years old, died at the age of 21, UK. And we'll talk more about him tomorrow, Pedro. But that cause is already opened. And we just heard about Carlo Acutis. There are young men out there, young women out there who are already intercessors for your need. So if you are listening and you are feeling lonely, please go to one of them. And of course, go to our Lord. So when we come back tomorrow, we'll have that conversation about that. There's also some really good stuff. As I said, it's the Feast of St. Jose Maria tomorrow. He died on June 26th. So we're going to talk about, we're actually going to talk with someone who lived with St. Jose Maria. So you want to hear that. And when we come back at the top of the hour, you know what's coming next. And if you're not listening, you need to stick around. Patrick Madrid, a lot of great conversation. Your questions get answered, your comments. Patrick Madrid Show here on the top of the hour. Have a great Thursday.

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2: I'm Mary Graham with your Catholic News Week in Review from the Vatican and around the world. During his weekly general audience on Wednesday, Pope Leo XIV focused on the Eucharist as he continues reflecting on Vatican II's dogmatic constitution on the sacred liturgy, underscoring that the sacred mystery enables us to adopt the very way of the Lord. California Attorney General Rob Bonta is seeking more than $20 million in fines against two pro-life organizations for providing information and referrals about abortion pill reversal to women. The pregnancy centers help mothers who regret taking the first pill in a chemical abortion regime and have saved over 10,000 babies from abortion across the country. Bonta argued that when Heartbeat International and Real Options offer to women hope seeking to save their babies, it only underscores the seriousness of their conduct. California is asking a judge to impose nearly $20 million in penalties against Heartbeat International and $640,000 against Real Options. Bonta is also seeking a permanent injunction that would restrict the group's ability to speak about abortion pill reversal. The Dicastery for Divine Worship and Discipline of the Sacraments responded to a request made by German bishops denying their petition for a layperson to preach the homily during Mass, even in exceptional cases, stating that the proclamation of the word in the liturgical celebration is inseparable from the mission received sacramentally. Catholic leaders in Sudan are condemning the killing of a priest as a symbol of the country's moral crisis amid its ongoing civil war. Church officials say Father Johanna Alleman was shot and killed after armed men returned to his parish following a dispute over medical supplies. One of the priest's guards was also killed, while another survived and reported the attack. Catholic leaders say the slaying reflects the suffering of civilians as fighting continues between Sudan's military and parliamentary forces. Church officials are calling for peace and greater international efforts to help end the conflict. I'm Mary Graham for Relevant Radio News.
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6: Good morning. It's Wednesday, June 24th. Great to be here with you, Sarah Tafoya, and with each of you again on this Wednesday. St. Joseph Day. Every Wednesday is a St. Joseph Day, and what better way to start our day than to go to St. Joseph, of course, the spouse of Mary, who's the patroness of Relevant Radio. Relevant Radio, of course, bringing Christ to the world through the media. I really can't think of a better mission than that, and that ain't up to me. That's up to our Lord. So he was born, and he lived and he died for us, and we are here at Relevant Radio, great family, great enterprise, bringing Christ to the world through the media. So Sarah, happy Wednesday. How you doing today?
7: Oh yeah. Hey, we're halfway through the week. Can you believe it already?
6: I know. It's pretty darn good. Pretty darn good. So I was checking out the news this morning, and some fun bits of news here from the world of sport. Actually, in fact, I was watching Ford versus Ferrari with my two youngest boys last night, and they were shouting out the kind of updates from the NBA draft as we watched that great movie. But a couple things that are worth pointing out. So Milwaukee's apparently going younger. So I always have a problem with this name, but Ante Tecumpo and a couple others from Milwaukee are going to the Heat because Milwaukee wants younger players, and they got several in the draft last night. And then also in the world of sport, Ronaldo, who I believe is the oldest player out there in the world of World Cup, had two goals playing for Portugal against Uzbekistan. So the guy still got some game there, so which is pretty good to see. And actually, Sarah, it's pretty fun getting into the whole ranch thing yesterday, which apparently if you're Scottish, you're really into ranch dressing. Scotland's playing Brazil today, so that'll be at 6 o'clock Eastern time today. So looking forward to that match. Last I checked, Brazil's pretty good at soccer, and apparently Scotland's pretty enthusiastic about the World Cup. So pretty good things coming from the world of sport.
7: Is this true? You just mentioned Ronaldo. You said, You know, he's one of the oldest players, if not like the oldest player in this.
6: Yeah.
7: He's 41. Is that true? Wow. That's impressive. If that's accurate. That's why I looked up his age. It says 41. I'm going to have to double check this. I can't believe that. I would not be playing at that level. No, I'm not playing at that level. I'm over 41. Yeah. I can't believe it, man. He's in good shape. That's great.
6: He's in good shape. 41. I'm going to believe that. And, that means he's got a lot of future left in him. So beyond soccer,
7: doesn't that say a lot of experience, which I'm sure aids in it, right? You've seen this, you've been there, you've been testing your body and how far it can go, and always these are the type of players that just never give up. They have so much they want to keep doing, just professionally themselves, right? They want to keep working on their craft, and what a great parallel to our faith, right? We should have that kind of mindset that we're never done learning, we're never done getting closer to Christ. That's how you become, you know, these guys are becoming superstars in the sport, but that's how we become saints.
6: Grit. The man's got grit, yeah. And that's a good reminder. In fact, you brought up the saints, and I'm glad you did. So we are actually celebrating the solemnity of the Nativity of St. John the Baptist, of course, our Lord's cousin, and we actually celebrate not only his nativity, but the day of his death and another day later this year. So we're going to actually be talking more about that. You know, you brought up, I'm glad you brought that up in the way you did, because I was going to wait to bring this up, but let's go ahead and go there. And what I mean by that is those pilgrims, you know, the pilgrims I'm talking about, the ones that started out
7: on
6: in St. Augustine.
7: different pilgrims.
6: The Nina, the Pinta, the Santa Maria, the Santa Maria pilgrims, we'll just call them them. They started off down in Florida back at the end of May on Pentecost Sunday. They're all the way up in Maine, so kind of from one end of our country to the other. And Brunswick, Maine is where they are. And I got to give a quick shout out. We were just doing a fun little sort of how many relevant radio stations are there in Maine, Sarah? How many are there, in fact?
7: Yeah, I know. You said the number and then it left me because I didn't think I needed to memorize it for a quiz later.
6: I'll give you a hint.
7: Was it eight?
6: It rhymes. You're on the right track.
7: Okay.
6: It rhymes with seven, and the number seven. And then the number of AM stations there. There's one AM and then six FM stations. So let's hear it for all the hard work that went into establishing those stations. And a shout out, greetings, Maine. We're happy to be with you here this morning. What's the tie into St. John? Well, those pilgrims are going to be celebrating the Mass today in Brunswick, Maine at St. John the Baptist Church.
7: Yeah, so, good place to do it, right?
6: It's a good place to do it. And also, I want to just kind of point out a couple other things in the news. But before we do, speaking of the pilgrims, we talked about 3 weeks ago, it might even have been 3 weeks ago today, with one of the pilgrims who we're going to be talking with again tomorrow. But when we talked with Mary Carmen about 3 weeks ago, she was in Virginia, so kind of halfway up our nation's coast, so to speak. Do you have anything there you can play for us, Sarah, from Mary Carmen?
7: One of the things that struck me, you asked her, you know, what's in something that's happened while you've been on this pilgrimage that really stood out? What, any encounters, any, you know, conversations with people? And this is what she shared.
8: I've really been moved really with the poor and encountering the poor on the street. Actually, at St. Peter's after Mass, we were having kind of a breakfast, like welcome reception in the back courtyard. On the sidewalks, there were a few people experiencing homelessness that were sitting nearby. And so another pilgrim and I walked up to a lady named Teresa and just started talking with her and sharing about our mission and why we were there in the first place. And just really being moved by her. And she's like, you know, thank you for stopping to talk to me, because most people just walk by and they don't even look at you. She felt very seen by us. And she even mentioned the people at that church at St. Peter's, you know, how whenever Mass got out, she felt like she was getting a warm hug because the people there always acknowledged her.
6: It's great, great piece. And the reference to Peter also reminds me that this Sunday we're going to be having the Peter's Pence collection, of course, for our Holy Father, which reminds me of that story of our Lord being asked, you know, if they paid the temple tax, and Peter in good obedience goes and catches a fish, and there's two coins in there, and of course the line that we have from there is, render unto Caesar what is Caesar's and render unto God what is God's. Speaking of that, there's a new Pew study out on this matter of prayer in schools and the Ten Commandments in schools. Those are things that are becoming more common in our nation here, which is a good thing. And some of the highlights from that study out this morning, 78% of U.S. adults favor allowing students to voluntarily pray in student-led groups. 78% of U.S. adults favor allowing students to voluntarily pray in student-led groups, which seems eminently reasonable. 57% of U.S. adults favor allowing coaches to lead their teams in prayer. And then 50% favor displaying the Ten Commandments in classrooms. And actually, we had a conversation with Andrea Bachotti-Bayer earlier this week, and I know there's a Ten Commandments case kind of in the deck, so to speak, for the Supreme Court when they come back in session after this session. So important, and that study has got some encouraging things in it. But, you know, we see that 50%, which is surprising. I would think it'd be a higher number than that, but that's where Americans are, which comes back to the Pilgrim's work. And it's, of course, not a political matter. Our Lord's going up the coast with these nine pilgrims, and hundreds, thousands are greeting them there as they do. Tomorrow, actually, we're going to be having a conversation with someone in Philly. That's where the pilgrims will wind up. And he works for the Papal Foundation. He's a leader of that organization. And if you're not aware, the pilgrims are going to wind up in Philadelphia on July 4th. So I'm looking forward to having that conversation tomorrow. When we come back from the break, we're going to catch up with our dear friend Ashley Nerona, who's in Rome, and we're going to hear what's going on there. But a couple other things, you know, Sarah, that are just interesting here in the news this morning. It's kind of amusing too. But there's one headline that says pigeons are capable of detecting cancer, and evidently there's a doctor up in Worcester, Mass, who's done some work. And when radiologists look at a scan for cancer, there's a part of the brain that is the unconscious part, and it apparently doesn't catch things. And yet that part of the brain is very similar to the pigeon's brain. And evidently he's worked with pigeons in a fashion that allows them to actually kind of solve for some of those misses that we humans are not capturing because of the way our brains work. So pretty interesting, and it's all science-based, and it's encouraging in the sense that, you know, it's not an AI thing doing it. It's you know, a feathered friend over here helping out.
7: It's just so funny. Okay, so I'm trying to process what you're saying, because I'm probably using that part of the brain that misses things. But okay, so he's try getting a grant saying, you know, okay, I'd like to do some research. I think pigeons can help find cancer. I mean, who's signing off on that? I don't know. They would have to do some pretty good research. It seems like maybe he had a hobby. He was hanging out with pigeons, and somehow he was able to figure out, okay, that's amazing right there.
6: I think we're going to have to get Dr. Gregory DiGirolamo onto the show here. Yeah, he's at College of Holy Cross in Worcester, Mass, and apparently the data that's being collected through by the pigeons is going to be fed into an AI tool to actually make the detection even better than it is presently.
7: Yeah, we're going to need to find out more information. Do they wear cool little helmets? Are they, you know, typing with their beak into a computer? How is this getting calculated? How are we getting the details? I don't know. There's so many things in my head right now.
6: It's just amusing.
7: It's just amusing. Oh gosh. Okay.
6: Well, let's leave it there. More to discuss, and we'll pick it up with Ashley Nerona on the other side of the break.

0: How are you so serene? You are so close to death.
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14: At Mass, the faithful are not passive spectators. Rather, all are encouraged to offer themselves in union with Jesus Christ, the spotless victim, to the Father, through the hands of the priest, and together with him. Participation in the Eucharist, in the Eucharistic sacrifice, also means being formed by God's Word and nourished at the table of the Lord's body.
15: Good morning. Mark Swartzberg here with our Rome correspondent and our friend, my new friend and a friend of many of us and many of you here at Relevant Radio. We're talking with Ashley Nerona, and she was actually at that audience we just heard a little bit of. And Ashley, happy Wednesday.
16: Oh, happy Wednesday to you. I'm happy to hear your voice today, Mark.
15: Yeah, and yours. So, happy Wednesday. So it was raining here in New Jersey the last couple days. And wondering what the weather is like there in Rome. And tell us a little bit about that audience we just heard from.
16: Well, Mark, actually, Italy is struggling through one of the most intense heat waves of the year. These scorching conditions are expected to last through about the end of June, and temperatures are approaching about 102 degrees across most of the country.
15: That's hot.
16: And then cities like Rome, where I am, and Florence and Milan, it is hot. Yeah. We have the urban heat island effect, as they call it. And then the other reality is that at night, the temperatures are still remaining around 80 degrees. So not much relief after sunset, but despite it all, people, of course, poured into St. Peter's Square this morning. They have shade underneath their umbrellas and hats, but of course wanted to be there in order to welcome Pope Leo into the square and to hear his message today, which was on the need for communion, for unity, and for God's presence as he continues his catechetical series on Vatican II's documents today, Mark.
15: Yeah, I would think that lack of air conditioning and, you know, is one reason to just go ahead and be with other people. And then, of course, our Pope is a really good reason to be with other people. And it is a wonderful image to hear everyone assembled there. Tell us a little bit more. We heard that remark about not being passive spectators and uniting ourselves with our Lord during the Mass and with others. Just tell us a little bit more about the things he said and what you observed there while you were there.
16: Absolutely. So he continued reflecting on the Constitution on the Sacred Liturgy. So that's the document Sacrosanctum Concilium from Vatican II. And he focused on the mystery of the Eucharist, but specifically its power to transform and to transform believers into the body of Christ. And he looked today to the teachings of his beloved St. Augustine, of course, his patron as an Augustinian. And he reminded us all that when Catholics receive Holy Communion, they're not simply receiving Christ individually, but they're being formed more deeply into his body, which is, of course, the Church. And he talked about what it means to become the body of Christ in the world, that communion is not just a devotional act, but we have to remember the reality that it draws us into deeper unity with Christ and with one another. And of course, unity is a theme that we've been hearing a lot from Pope Leo throughout his pontificate. And he's reminding us today that the self-giving love of Christ in the Eucharist is a powerful antidote to the divisions that affect modern life. And in a world where there is a lot of conflict, he presented the Eucharist as God's answer to fragmentation because of how it draws us into communion with him and with each other. And Mark, you brought up the Pope talking about the Mass, and he looked at the Mass, and of course it's two parts, the liturgy of the Word and the liturgy of the Eucharist, and he emphasized that these aren't separate experiences, this is a single act of worship. That Catholics, of course, we are nourished by God's word in the Holy Mass, but also we are nourished by the body of Christ himself. And it's scripture that prepares us to receive Christ in the Eucharist. And then it's the Eucharist that deepens our understanding of scripture. And he quoted Pope Benedict XVI today, who taught that the Eucharist opens us to understand the Bible, to understand scripture, while scripture illuminates the mystery of the Eucharist, Mark.
15: I'm glad you brought that up, Ashley. I was reading John Paul II, an encyclical on the Eucharist, and you're echoing that. Our Holy Father's echoing that. The table of the Word and the table of the Eucharist, and they recognized him. Well, first, our Lord explains that the Messiah had to suffer to the two men, you know, leaving Jerusalem, kind of disheartened would be an understatement, and, you know, on the road to Emmaus. And so they're disheartened, and then he explains the scriptures to them, so call that the table of the Word. And then they recognize him in the breaking of the bread. And of course, that's the liturgy of the Eucharist. But it's in that liturgy of the Eucharist when they actually see him for who he is, whereas in the Word, we anticipate him, so to speak. So thank you for sharing that with us.
16: Well, it's a great reminder, of course, as you're saying, Mark, the Eucharist, of course, is the center of our Catholic identity. And today, the Pope was encouraging all of us to draw from that source of divine life, to remember that, as Vatican II says, Eucharist is the source and summit of the Christian life, and to, in doing so, to allow ourselves to be changed by that very mystery. It's such a profound gift that we're given every single time that we have the opportunity to attend the Holy Mass.
15: Well, let's perhaps link that to the feast today and Italian celebration of this feast. And it, of course, there are not just Italians in the square, but talk to us a little bit about the scene, if you will, and take us to the subject of this great feast we're celebrating today from generally and from an Italian perspective.
16: Absolutely. Well, this is a great feast day here and celebrated in many different special ways. In fact, in the countryside, they have in rural areas, they have a beautiful tradition. And to celebrate the feast of St. John the Baptist, the birthday of St. John the Baptist, they do something that's called making St. John water. And this all happened last night. The Acqua di San Giovanni was made, where people place flowers and different aromatic herbs from their gardens, like lavender or rosemary or sage or mint, roses, wildflowers. They put it in a bowl of water. And then they leave that bowl outside under the stars overnight. And the next morning on the feast of St. John the Baptist, families come together and they wash their faces and their hands with the scented water. So this is simply a popular devotional custom that grew up over the centuries, but it's got a deep symbolism because it symbolizes baptism, purification, renewal. And of course, also gratitude for God's creation, celebrating that too, because St. John, of course, the Baptist, he was the saint who baptized Christ himself and baptized with water and called people to repentance and conversion. And in the cities itself, he's celebrated in a big way, but no more, it's probably celebrated in the biggest way in the city of Florence itself. And that is because St. John the Baptist is the patron of the great city of Florence. And so today is a public holiday there. And so while everything is closed, instead, people are enjoying different types of celebrations. Of course, various solemn masses, but there's also medieval processions. There's a very famous, we would say, soccer tournament, football tournament, calcio storico, an historic soccer tournament. And then tonight, there will be a spectacular fireworks display over the famed Arno River, which runs through Florence. So the connection to St. John with Florence goes back to the Middle Ages. Now, anyone who's visited Florence, you've probably visited or seen the wonderful Duomo and the baptistry that stands right directly in front of that cathedral is dedicated to St. John the Baptist. And it's very much that beautiful architecture has been the center of Florentine religious life for many, many centuries. And there were many of Florence's greatest citizens who were baptized right there. Dante Alighieri, for example, was baptized there. And so they chose St. John the Baptist as the patron of Florence because he is a great representative of courage, of conversion, of moral clarity. And these were characteristics that Florentines valued in civic virtue, in knowing who they are. So all of these celebrations are happening today. People are going to wear Renaissance-style costumes for this grand procession through the city. And then for the soccer tournament, the Calcio Storico tournament, they'll also wear Renaissance-style costumes as well. And if you can imagine that this tradition

0: teens staged a game of soccer. It was a show of defiance. And so it's today, you could say, one of Italy's most unusual sporting events, Mark.
1: That's fantastic, Ashley. And you're just reminding us of the panache of Italians. I mentioned on the other side of this conversation, on the prior side of this conversation, my sons and I were watching Ford versus Ferrari last night, and Ferrari, that panache of the Italians, is evident in that soccer match. What about the that I didn't know about that water, which is a beautiful thing to learn about.
0: Mm-hmm.
1: Do you have a favorite? Like, do you like the kind of the lavender versus the kind of more kind of herb like rosemary, or do others have a favorite there?
0: Well, my husband John and I have three beautiful terraces in our home. And so we have our own little terrace garden, and John is the master gardener of our house, and we have all kinds of beautiful herbs that we're growing. So I tend to be partial to mint and thyme and rosemary, and they seem to be not only all these wonderful other things of symbolism, but they seem to be good for the skin as well. So yes, it's a lovely tradition.
1: You win all around. Well, that's, we could keep going here. Florence is a beautiful city, and the David comes to mind as well. But let's continue the conversation on this matter of how Italians celebrate, so to speak. I know there's mm-hmm. another feast coming up here on the 29th, which I think is on Monday. But tell us a little bit about that, and kind of maybe to your own, you know, maybe John's going to be doing something for the Nerona family there as well. But tell us a little bit about that feast and kind of the Italian version of that feast.
0: Well, you're right. My husband is John Peter Nerona, so it is a very special day to our family in particular as well. But Saints Peter and Paul are patron saints of the Eternal City. So the 29th of June celebrates that solemnity, and it's one of the most important feasts here in Rome. It's also a public holiday in Rome. So again, offices, businesses, schools are going to be closed next Monday. And this date commemorates the martyrdom of both Peter and Paul. There you go. Exactly. We call it a ponte here when these four-day weekends occur. And a ponte means bridge. And so people will often make a bridge and take off the Friday as well, or the Tuesday as well, and to try to take advantage of it and make it an even longer getaway. And during this time of year, this would be when people are going to sneak off to the sea, or, you know, have these wonderful little holidays to try to escape the heat. And actually, in Italy, many businesses have been allowed to furlough workers during the hottest points of the day. So this is another way that people are trying to beat the heat. But in the meantime, back here in Rome for the Feast of Saints Peter and Paul, indeed, the church has celebrated these two saints together since ancient times. And that is because tradition holds that Peter and Paul were martyred on the same day. And of course, in the church, we celebrate saints according to the date of their death. And so here we have in Rome this incredible symbolic richness, because yes, we have the tombs of both Peter and Paul. And Peter, who was chosen by Christ to lead the apostles, of course, was the first pope. And Saint Paul, who was once a persecutor of Christians, became eventually the church's greatest missionary, and he carried the gospel throughout the Roman world. So that's what June 29th is reminding us of here and throughout the Universal Church. It's reminding us of the unity of the apostolic authority of Peter and of evangelization and outreach that Paul brings to mind. And so you guessed it, Mark. Of course, we're going to have big celebrations here. Italians make sure that there are lots of memorable ways that these events are passed. And one of the most significant traditions is the Pope celebrating Mass right there in St. Peter's Basilica. And on that day, Pope Leo XIV will, at Mass, he will bless and confer the pallia on the newly appointed metropolitan archbishops from around the world. So to give you a little background there, the

0: Italian. This is the white woolen band that the Metropolitan Archbishops wear over their shoulders. And it's very, very symbolic. It symbolizes a bishop's communion with the Pope. It symbolizes his pastoral responsibility toward the faithful. So in addition to that, at the Mass, it's tradition that a delegation from the Ecumenical Patriarchate of Constantinople is present. So this is also an important occasion for Catholic Orthodox relations. And so in addition to that, there will be something that I love dearly. It's called the Infiorata. And Infiorata. On the Via della Conciliazione, Infiorata, very good. So the Via della Conciliazione is that long street right in front of St. Peter's Basilica that leads to the square. And on that street, starting on the late on the 28th, different groups will come and they're given a different section of the street on which to work. And they draw outlines of beautiful art. Maybe it's images of popes or Our Lady or saints. And then, after they've drawn those outlines with chalk, they fill them in with flower petals, with beautiful flower petals and different organic materials to make different colors, like lemons for yellow or tomato wedges for red and mint for green. And so then when it's all done, there's this gorgeous carpet of art. And these beautiful images, and they'll be there all day on the 29th, and people will come from far and wide to admire these as they walk to St. Peter's Basilica in order to venerate the remains of St. Peter himself, our first pope.
1: Beautiful, Ashley. And we're going to take a short break and continue on the other side of the break. There's so much in what you're saying about unity and the Italian way of expressing beauty. I want to pick up on really that matter of unity on the other side of the break. And just stick around with us, would you, for a little bit, and we'll continue on the other side.

0: certain point comes where you have to address the grief. A lot of times with abortion, it happens decades down the road. I've been involved with retreats where every single person on the retreat was at least 30 years out from their abortion.
1: Wow.
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3: Hello, this is Bishop Larry J. Kulik of the Diocese of Greensburg. Let us pray. Remember, O most gracious Virgin Mary, that never was it known that anyone who fled to thy protection, implored thy help, or sought thy intercession was left unaided. Inspired with this confidence, I fly to thee, O Virgin of Virgins, my mother. To thee do I come, before thee I stand, sinful and sorrowful. O Mother of the Word incarnate, despise not my petitions, but in thy mercy, hear and answer me. Amen.
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9: Yeah, Ashley, this is a great conversation. And, you know, I think I'm going to change my plans for Friday after the show. My wife and I are going to see our grandson in Florida, our new grandson. But and I'm pretty thrilled. I'm absolutely thrilled about that. But hearing all the things that are going on for this four-day holiday in Rome, maybe we just make a quick visit to him and then just hop on a plane and join you all over there in Rome this weekend. It sounds wonderful. I'll tell you a quick story about unity that you brought to mind as you were talking about St. Peter and Paul. I guess I was at first in Rome kind of, I don't know, 30 years ago. And it was a trip. Bishop Saratelli, who's now a retired priest and bishop here in New Jersey, was leading a tour. And one of the people on the tour was like asking a question like, hey, wait, last I checked, like Peter and Paul weren't always getting along. We have those stories in the Acts of the Apostles of Paul really calling out Peter. You also heard our Holy Father talking about unity, and you talked about unity. Mm-hmm. So it's just beautiful that our church celebrates the triumph of these men and women who, you know, are faithful to our Lord. And just because you don't get along with someone doesn't mean you're not going to be, sainted with them. So thanks for sharing that little bit reminder that Peter and Paul were celebrating their feast day together on the 29th.
10: Yes, exactly. And to your point, this idea reminding us of the unity of our church, which is of course a theme that we heard repeated again and again in the Holy Father's message to us today in his papal audience. And Mark, one of the traditions of this feast day is a special collection that happens. It's called Peter's Pence, and I know that you are familiar with that, and it's a worldwide collection to support the charitable works and ministry of the Pope. So this is just, it comes to mind because this is another reflection of unity of all of us throughout the world as we are all invited to contribute to this special collection on this day. The tradition goes back more than 1,000 years. And the idea is it's meant to show, and it's meant to be a sign of communion with the Pope. And so the name, of course, has the name of St. Peter in it, Peter's Pence. And it was always referring to the small monetary contributions that the faithful were able to make to the church. And today it just represents Catholics from around the world, their support for the successor of Peter and his mission to serve the universal church.
9: Yeah, and you're reminding me of a visit that our Holy Father made, and he was making remarks on this, I think it's a servant of God, Lejeune, and the comment was that we should hate disease but love the sick person, and this Peter's Pence is doing a lot of good. So thank you for reminding us about that, Ashley. What about Troy? If you're visiting Rome presently, you can do some checking in on the subject of Troy. Can you tell us more about that? We all know about the Trojan horse, but tell us more about this, what's going on that's Troy related.
10: Yes. Well, you know, actually, Mark, there is a new exhibit at the Colosseum, and they're calling it one of the most ambitious archaeological exhibitions that have ever been mounted in Rome. And it is all about Troy. It's all about the myths, the legends, the stories of Troy. And there's over 300 artifacts. There's 220 pieces that have been loaned from museums across Turkey, and most of these have never been displayed in Italy before. But the whole point is that all of these pieces have come together in this exhibition to show the ancient connection between Troy and Rome. So I think that not everybody realizes that there is a connection. Of course, we all know Troy from Greek mythology, right? But
9: right.
10: Not many
9: and count
10: realize
9: me in among those who didn't realize there's a connection.
10: Yeah. Yes. Well, what it is that according to Roman tradition, after Troy fell, so this would be, of course, during the Trojan War, the hero, Aeneas, he escaped with his family, but then he eventually reached Italy. So if you read the Aeneid by the great Roman poet Virgil, he immortalizes this story. And so Romans saw Aeneas as one of their founding ancestors because his son Ascanius was believed to be the forefather of the line that eventually produced, ready, Romulus and Remus, so the legendary founders of Rome. And so the idea is that Rome traces its origins not simply to Italy itself, but all the way back to Troy, to those ashes of Troy. And I it's really incredible to talk about this as we just spoke about the Feast of Saints Peter and Paul, which is coming up, because Romulus and Remus, who I just mentioned, is traditionally the mythological founders of the city of Rome, considered to be brothers who did this together. Well, Peter and Paul are often considered to be, they're sometimes called the spiritual brothers of Rome. So we look at them as the new founders of Christian Rome. So it all ties in so beautifully.
9: That's beautiful. That's the image I have is of Romulus and Remus being fed by a she-wolf, and and they're pagan heroes in Rome, and then we have the truth, the light. We have Christ himself who came into the world, and then we have these saints, as you say, are like, they're, in the case of Peter, he's our first pope, but they're both, you know, the very earliest Christians bringing that new light to that pagan city and to all of us. I didn't realize that connection with Troy, so thank you for that. That's fascinating and wonderful. There'll probably be some flowers and some celebrations as well that are kind of related to all of this.
10: Well, I'm sure there will be. And if you have the chance to come and to see this. I mean, it really sounds like a fantastic exhibit because you get to experience kind of the archaeological reality of modern day Turkey. And then you move through all the legends of the Trojan War. You talk about the journey of Aeneas, and then you get to the founding myths of Rome itself. And apparently there's a large replica of the famous Trojan horse there. And so I'm sure that this is something that visitors of all ages will enjoy visiting when coming to Rome.
9: Yeah, absolutely. So let's shift to an important topic. I know it's on, you know, many people's minds, and it's I'll put it this way. It's Catholic social teaching. It's the fact that, as we heard from Pope Francis, kind of in a more elevated way, if you will, there's a lot of poverty in our midst. There's a lot of needs out there, and there's even a survey that Caritas Italy is saying that they have an obligation to help more people in poverty, poor families in poverty. That it's greater than it's ever been. Just let's talk a little bit about that. We can take this wherever it goes, but there's this need. There's Catholic social teaching. There's our Holy Father, you know, clearly making a point of addressing this in his public comments, but also in his example. So just talk to us a little bit about that survey and what you're seeing kind of in your day-to-day life, you know, following the Holy Father and following Italian life. That's encouraging as we, you know, as that particular society confronts poverty, but we, of course, here in the United States confront poverty. Just want to take up that topic with you.
10: Absolutely. Well, first of all, I think it's really important for us as Catholics to realize that the charitable arm of the Vatican is the largest in the world. So we help more than any, with all of the different, so the Vatican's being the umbrella. And so with all the different organizations that go officially under the Vatican's umbrella, so more people are helped than any, through any other organization in the world. And in Caritas Italy is telling us that right now, at this moment in history, in the history of their existence, they've never had to help as many people as they are helping right now. So they have announced that in 2025, they assisted 282,000 people in 206 dioceses across Italy. So that means that it was a great increase from the year before as well. Mm. And they said that more than half of those people, so about 52% of those people, came from households with children under the age of 18. And so it's interesting to note that these are mom and dads trying to raise families and often employed, but they're calling it in-work poverty. And they're saying that this has become a major problem where people are struggling to pay rent and utilities and just basic living expenses. And with that, as housing costs especially have surged across Europe, they're also noting an increase in homelessness. And Caritas Italy helped about 24,000 homeless people last year. And also they noted that many people came to them seeking help because they were at risk of losing their homes. And so Caritas Italy, yeah, please.
9: Well, it's very encouraging in the sense that when I read the headline, I was getting the impression that the challenge facing Caritas Italy is bigger than ever, and it sounds like it is, but it also sounds encouraging mm-hmm. in the sense that they're helping more people than ever, so their capacity to actually mm-hmm. address the need is growing as well.
10: Exactly, and that's really why they exist. The whole mission is to place Christian charity at the center of the church's life. So they provide food and shelter and counseling and practical assistance. It was founded by the Italian bishops actually after the Second Vatican Council. And the goal is to try to restore dignity and human connection. And I think that's another thing that we're hearing a lot from Pope Leo XIV. He's been emphasizing the importance of human dignity. We just read that in his encyclical, Magnifica Humanitas. And so this report is really coming, I think, at an important moment, because it's reminding us that poverty it's not just an economic statistic, but it's this reality that's affecting families, children, it's affecting the elderly, it's affecting workers. And the church, through its Catholic social teaching, is right there at the forefront to help, because the church insists that the poor and the vulnerable should never be an afterthought. But, and that, you know, we're not just talking about statistics here today, because behind each of these statistics is a real person. And so organizations like this are reminding us that Catholics, for us as Catholics, responding to these realities isn't just optional, right? We're looking at Christ's words, that he's reminding us that whatever we do for the least of our brothers and sisters, we do for him. So while this is a challenging report to hear about, it's also a reminder of why the church's charitable mission remains as essential today as it's ever been.
9: Yeah, and we're talking about material poverty, and you brought up Humanitas, and I'm reminded of that that poverty that Mother Teresa talked about, the poverty of loneliness. And our Holy Father said, he spoke to a group of children, employees of the Vatican are at summer camp, and he made the remark that God does not want to look at our phones, which is a really elegant way of putting, you know, there's a person next to you. So, you know, develop the habits as a young person to be present to the person who's in your midst. I'm grateful you brought that up, Ashley. Well, we've got a little bit of time here, and I'd be happy to keep talking about this matter of the dignity of the human person, and I'd be happy to talk about our Holy Father's plan. So where would you like to go, Ashley?
10: Ooh, well, all exciting things and good things to talk about. Well, in by way of his plans, Mark, it's pretty exciting, because we now know that the Holy Father is officially going to go to Peru. And I am sure that he, just on a personal level, is so thrilled about this. It's going to happen in the first half of November. We don't know how long. We don't know the exact itinerary, but they say it could be as many as 10 days there. And he'll be visiting, amongst many other cities, he'll be visiting Chiclayo, which is the beloved place where he spent many years serving. And he, of course, is a citizen of Peru. And I not everybody realizes that.
9: I didn't realize that. I knew he spent a lot of time there.
10: Majority of his priesthood there. Yeah. So I think on many levels, he's really looking forward to it. And by the way, just on a comical note, he tweeted the other day, Mark, I don't know if you saw this, that if the U.S. and Peru ended up being matched up against each other in the World Cup final, he says he thinks he'd be cheering on Peru.
9: Oh, I like it. He went native. Yeah. Can't say I agree
10: That's
9: with
10: right.
9: him, but I
10: That's
9: like
10: right.
9: it. I like it. And on that similar point, we're going to be, as I know you know, we're going to be in Philadelphia on July 4th, we being Relevant Radio, and we're going to be broadcasting the Family Rosary across America. And there's an increasing chance that it's going to be, wait for it, I love this, it's going to be U.S. versus England on the 250th anniversary of our nation's founding in Philadelphia in the World Cup. So traffic aside, what a great event that would be, to be having the pilgrims show up in Philadelphia on July 4th and to have the U.S. versus England in the World Cup. Maybe you want to come over for that, Ashley, you and John.
10: It might be worth it. I will tell you, that is going to be something. And the symbolism, the irony. That is really incredible. I have to say, I was actually just in England these past few days. I was in London, and they are experiencing a heat wave. It is 37 degrees today. So it's nearly 100 there. And they're not ready for it. You know, they don't have fans and air conditioning because they're not used to this kind of weather. But my parents were traveling through London and I wanted to surprise them for Father's Day. So I had the chance to be actually with my dad and my mom on Father's Day. So it was so special. But I can only imagine what it would be like, because that is one symbolically charged matchup. The U.S. versus England in international soccer. Of course, we share history, we have a common language, and a long-standing rivalry. Fortunately, now it's a friendly rivalry, Mark, right?
9: Hear, hear. And Ashley, this has been a great conversation, and I know it's not late there, but I also know that it's evening there. So thank you for the time. Thank you for a lot more. I think I say, how does it go? Is it ciao bella? Ciao bella? Is that how it goes?
10: Oh, yes. Bravo.
9: Ciao bella. Thank you, Ashley. And this is Ashley Nerona joining us from Rome. And I think we'll leave it there and continue the conversation on another day. But Ashley, thank you.
10: Many blessings from here in Bella Roma.
9: Thank you, Ashley. So Ashley Nerona, the Rome updates, always rich, and Wednesdays are always rich. It's a Wednesday, so it means it's a special day to go to St. Joseph. Sarah, I'm happy to report that because of all the rain here, that vinca, those flowers that are planted around our St. Joseph, are actually starting to brighten up here. And on the other side of the break, we're going to have it's such a privilege to do what we do here, to do what I do here. We've got a couple of great guests. They're parents, they're entrepreneurs, they're educators. One talking about natural family planning. Another talking about the human person and helping out children with disabilities. So really looking forward to having that conversation. We'll pick it up with not only does she teach natural family planning, she's a nurse, she's a mother. There's a lot of good stuff coming up here on the other side. So stick around. We'll be right back, and we'll continue from there.

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2: I'm Mary Graham with your Catholic News Week in Review from the Vatican and around the world. The Vatican is sending an initial $100,000 in emergency aid to Venezuela following devastating twin earthquakes. Pope Leo said this is only the first step with further assistance to follow in response to the needs identified by the local church. Rescue teams are searching scores of collapsed buildings following Wednesday evening's 7.2 and 7.5 magnitude earthquakes. At his weekly general audience this week, Pope Leo XIV continued his reflection on the Vatican II documents, this week focusing on the Eucharist.
3: But specifically, its power to transform and to transform believers into the body of Christ. And he looked today to the teachings of his beloved St. Augustine, of course, his patron as an Augustinian. And he reminded us all that when Catholics receive Holy Communion, they're not simply receiving Christ individually, but they're being formed more deeply into his body, which is, of course, the church.
2: The Holy Father talked about what it means to become the body of Christ in the world.
3: He's reminding us today that the self-giving love of Christ in the Eucharist is a powerful antidote to the divisions that affect modern life. And in a world where there is a lot of conflict, he presented the Eucharist as God's answer to fragmentation because of how it draws us into communion with him and with each other.
2: The Holy Father also talked about the Liturgy of the Word and the Liturgy of the Eucharist both being contained within the Holy Sacrifice of the Mass.
3: It's Scripture that prepares us to receive Christ in the Eucharist, and then it's the Eucharist that deepens our understanding of Scripture.
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7: Happy Friday. Happy Feast of St. Jose Maria. Happy June 26th, 2026. Love all those sixes. Because it was on this day in 1975, can't say I'm happy that St. Jose Maria died, but he is in heaven. And on this day in 1975, he died, and we celebrate his feast day today. We just had a great conversation with John Coverdale, who lived with St. Jose Maria for 8 years of his life, both of their lives. And that actually brings up Fulton Sheen. If you're not familiar with Relevant Radio Plus, I know many of you are aware of Life is Worth Living, the TV series that was very popular and was Fulton Sheen's TV series. 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It's a really a great, great new kind of version, so to speak, and supplemental to the good stuff here on Relevant Radio. I'm Mark Swartzberg. I'm your host of the newest show here. And I have the very good fortune of doing that here with Sarah Tafoya and Gabby Burke. And I want to point out another thing on Relevant Radio Plus as well, and that is documentaries. So because it is a video and audio app, you can watch a documentary there. And again, you can put this on your television, and if you want it on the big screen, or you can cast it to your television. Some of the documentaries there, Mother Teresa's No Greater Love, Follow That Bishop, Courage and Conviction, and I particularly like this one, Into the Breach from the Knights of Columbus. So there's a lot of good material. There's a Sister Mary's on there with these 5-7 minute videos, kind of inspiration for your day, taking practical things from her experience as a teacher and as a Franciscan and making them very pertinent to living a life of faith in the world, as we were just talking about. So more about St. Jose Maria and actually a young man who's having quite an influence on people, who this young man was actually part of Opus Dei. We'll come to that in a little bit here. But Sarah, I don't know, we were talking about cheese again here on the chat here. And I see there's more cheese discussion going on here, but you know, what do you got?
8: Well, this is something you probably would not bring cheese to. Your Corvette, you got one of those, a fancy sports car. I know this is totally a guy thing, because my sons always do this, specifically the older one. He's going to be 13 in just a couple of days. We're driving down the street and he's just calling out car names as if he's like a connoisseur of car names. I don't know anything about cars, so I can't like dash out to him like, no, that's not what that is. But he's always like, Dodge Charger, Corvette, Lamborghini. Yes. Like, he's like, I can't believe we're seeing it. Like, I mean, they're out there. Why? Do people with fancy cars not drive them? This is what I want to know. You're the car guy. You tell me, do you just buy them and keep them in the drawer, you know, clean them and just stare at them in all their glory? Or is there actually mileage on these things?
7: There is mileage on them. And I think it's just part of, you know, men are from Mars, women are from Venus. Just like your son, a little bit older here, driving down the car, your head just kind of turns. Your head kind of turns when you see the Mustang, when you see the Corvette, if you're a guy. It's just all you guys listening, you know exactly. All you Sarah's listening, you're like, well, I don't get it. My son, I told you a couple of days ago, we watched Ford versus Ferrari the other night. Why did we watch Ford versus Ferrari? Well, love you, Pam. Well, Pam wasn't around. It was just like three guys. Like, we just wanted to watch cars, and Ferraris are in fact beautiful cars. And when I was a kid, the Corvette was the car I really wanted to get. So,
8: I mean, so this is the thing. Today is not only just Jose Maria's feast day, which is super awesome, but it's also a drive your Corvette to work day. And someone started this because they were noticing that they're just seeing these, you know, these are the cars that maybe are just hanging out in the, maybe they're going to get tinkered on. I have a neighbor who does this. They tinker on their car and it just is, you know, in the garage being tinkered on for forever, Sandlot style. Like, it never seems like it's going to go anywhere. So it's like, guys, take it out for a drive. Show it off. Today's the day. If you've got a Corvette, maybe a fancy car that you're like, yes, this is the day to drive around in it. And it's a good day to do it because it's probably nice and warm and sunny and not rainy and cold. And, you know, the kind of day where you're like, maybe not. But this, it might be the day to do it. So if you've got one of those cars, don't be shy. Take it out for a spin today and, you know, maybe take your wife for a spin. Hey, that's nice. I like that. No.
7: That's a thought. Bringing the wife in, that's a good thought. I will add to that. And of my seven kids, six of them are like, is Josh like your favorite dad? I'm always bringing up like the Josh story.
8: Hey, how come
7: and
8: you don't talk another, about me?
7: This is another Josh story. So we have a Honda Accord and, we bought the car. Josh drives the car.
8: Sure.
7: He's got aspirations for a Corvette or a Mustang.
8: Of course.
7: But in the meantime, it's definitely getting lots of mileage. We bought it with 26,000 miles on it. You always get a better price if you get a used car. And it's got probably like 50 some odd thousand miles. And it's Josh and Joe's car. It gets tons of usage. And to your point, Sarah, in terms of like tricking it out, like when I drive the Honda Accord, in fact, I think I'm going to be driving it this afternoon, it's got these like neon lights inside of it.
8: Oh, wow.
7: Turn like green and red.
8: Okay.
7: And you can set them to green or you can have them fade from green to red and blue and whatnot. But he's already tricking up this car because he's starting to put some money in the bank here. He's already doing some nice things with the car, but it hasn't quite gotten to like, you know, he hasn't got the money yet to get his own car. And that's when he's going to get like a some sort of probably like a Japanese car that's kind of at that kind of Hyundai, Honda, sure. Nissan affordability level, probably used. And then he'll trick it up with maybe a little vent on the back there.
8: Do people do spoilers still? Is that you see that you're like, that's a young dude. That's got to be a young dude.
7: Exactly.
8: Everyone else, I think you grow out of the spoiler. It just looks so cool when you're drawing, you know, seeing pictures in like car magazines and you're drawing them like in your notebook. Yeah, that looks cool. And then real life sets in and you're like, I don't know why I have this, but it looks cool, right? When you're young, you're like, yes, spoiler. It's a must.
7: Yep. Spoiler alert. They call that a spoiler alert.
8: I love
7: and
8: that.
7: A spoiler alert, when I drive down the highway with Josh, he can actually say like, okay, yeah, that's what that guy did to that car.
8: Okay.
7: And that's going to make it too noisy. And that's another thing, by the way. I can't say I'm on board with, not opposed, but something about the like the whole growl sound thing. Like, oh, that thing growls really great. Like, okay, cool. I'm like, don't have a problem with a growl, but like, you know, I didn't think that that was one of the features I needed to build into my car to make it like just kind of like I'm coming.
8: Is that just like when you're at the stoplight and it's about to, you know, you can see from the other light it's yellow and you're like, yes, we're counting down, just like in a video game. You're like, you're about to, you're revving it, you're ready to go, and then you're gonna like speed off, and then the cop car is right behind you. That's what I always think. That's why I never do it. I'm like, there's
7: right.
8: a cop car where I can't see it. There's actually no reason to get in trouble.
7: Yeah, you reminded me of our, you know, our very first show. You'll remember this. Our friend Mike, who I met in the hotel, you know, down the road from the studio there in Lincolnshire. I'm now broadcasting from here in New Jersey, and you're there in Lincolnshire. Mike, no joke, like race car driver and Lutheran, sent you and me a text, Gabby and me a text, like, you know, great first day. And a few days later sent me a text saying, you know, I think this Mary, like, I think she's calling me. So there's a shout out to you, Mike. And last we checked, you'd actually won a couple races. So apparently, and Mike is not, you know, Joshy's age, you know, yes, as is very clear, this love of the cars continues well into adulthood. And thank you for bringing up Corvette. What is it? Oh, there was that movie with Mark Hamill, Corvette Summer.
8: Okay.
7: For those of you who are, do you remember Corvette Summer there, Sarah?
8: I did not see that one, no.
7: Okay, have you heard of Corvette Summer?
8: It sounds like a boys' night out. Yeah,
7: okay, well, here's my fun fact for you on
8: Hallmark
7: Corvette
8: Channel
7: Summer.
8: While you guys are
7: pay attention.
8: That. Okay.
7: Pay attention here. So I'm sure you know who Mark Hamill is.
8: Yes, okay, of course. So, yes, I do know that.
7: Use the Force.
8: Yeah.
7: So Mark Hamill actually, shortly after doing Star Wars, otherwise known as Episode 4, was in a movie called Corvette Summer. And there's a reason you haven't heard about it. It's kind of for the reasons you've raised here. But and then actually, I think it was either in the filming of that movie or in that period of time between Episode 4 and Episode 5, he actually had a serious car accident. So actually, you'll notice in Empire Strikes Back, which is Episode 5, he's actually got like a scar on his face. So he, you know, they did good work and he was fine. But you know, all the more reason, you know, to be talking about Corvettes, because he used the Force, and we know the Holy Spirit is truly the Force.
8: You are not a Jedi yet. Yet he's still somehow, yes. I mean, I think if you're, now I do remember hearing that story. I didn't remember about the movie thing, but I do remember the car accident issue, because you can tell there's a difference between, you know, between 4 and 5. When you're looking at him, you're like, oh, is that just maturity? No, yeah, he had a little incident there, but luckily, he recovered well, because he still had more work to do. He had many more Star Wars movies to participate in.
7: Hear, hear. Well, good stuff. I want to talk about Pedro Ballester, who died at the age of 21 and is having a very profound influence on others. We caught up with someone who personally knew Pedro and did some really great work in a couple of movies. I don't want to go more into it here because I know we need to take a break. But when we come back on the other side of the break, we're going to talk more about Pedro Ballester.

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2: I'm all bejeebered about it and begeistered.
0: No worries. We've got you covered. It's called Best of the Week. 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
12: Sarah Tafoya getting it done. Love that music. That's from The Jam. Good job, Sarah. And speaking of jamming, our next guest here is Jack Valero. Jack is the founder of Catholic Voices, a project started in Britain in 2010 to tell the church's story in the media, which has now spread to over 20 countries worldwide. Jack is also the producer of a film, and it's really why we're here today, called I Have Never Been Happier, and a more recent film, A Friend in Heaven, about Pedro Ballester. Pedro Ballester is a young man many of you might not know. I know Sarah and Gabby and I now have a devotion to him. He died at the age of 21, and his cause for canonization was opened in May. So, Jack, welcome to the show.
13: Thank you. Thank you for having me. It's wonderful to be here.
12: Wonderful to have you. And, Jack, thank you again for introducing us to Pedro. And as I said, we do have a devotion to him here on this newest show here at Relevant Radio. So I want to ask you about this film, the first of two, called I Have Never Been Happier. But before we get into that, where you interviewed family and others who knew Pedro personally. But before we go there, would you just give us, Sarah, Gabby, and me, a short biography of Pedro?
13: Yes. Pedro was of the early Gen Z people. He was born in May 96, the first of three brothers to Spanish parents in England. He was born in Manchester and lived in or near Manchester, and that's where he died eventually at age 21. He was a normal guy growing up in a very Catholic family, very devoted, great friend to his friends. He had many, many friends, and he would talk to them, and that he would be completely open about his faith and his joy. When he was 17, just before finishing school, he decided that God was calling him to be a numerary of Opus Dei, which is a sort of celibate member who gives his life promoting the message of the universal call to holiness in work and in family life and so on. And then he went to university. He got a place in a very prestigious university in London called Imperial College to do engineering. But 3 months into it, he was diagnosed with bone cancer in the pelvis. And so he had to go back home and undergo treatment and so on. And there followed 3 years of in and out of hospital with the treatment, hoping that he would be cured, but he wasn't. And 3 years later, he died. And he died having been a great example of how to put up with suffering and how to be happy with God and what God has in store for us, whatever we do in life.
12: Yeah, well, thank you for that. And so that he died in 2018, and you began a film in 2022 entitled "I Have Never Been Happier." You interviewed people who knew Pedro personally, as you did. Tell us, you know, let's go deep there. Tell us what you learned doing that film. Tell us what prompted you to do that film. That's the way most of us are going to get to know him now, is thanks to your doing that and you're doing that film.
13: Yes, it was very moving. We saw that people were very inspired by his life from the moment of his death, and that people would feel close to him and be asking him to intercede to God. And so we thought, oh, well, we need to make his life better known while the people have the memories fresh in their mind. And so we actually went to his parents' house in Manchester, and his two brothers came. They were studying outside and in other cities, and other relatives and friends came over to that house who had been with Pedro, you know, throughout his life, and we interviewed them one after another. We also were able to interview Cardinal Roach, Arthur Roach in Rome, just before this weekend in Manchester, and a few people who knew him who were in Madrid. But anyway, most of the filming was done in Manchester, and what came across was how many friends he had who spoke so highly of him, somebody who was in his illness, a man full of peace and full of happiness. You know, sometimes we think that you are happy because things go well for you, and Pedro managed to find a different kind of happiness, which was that he was happy because he was doing the will of God. You know, he was answering the call of God to be in Opus Dei, and answering the call of God to do apostolate, to be an apostle, and to put up with the illness because God had allowed it. And this deep happiness was quite incredible, you know, quite astonishing to people who would come and visit him. And so you wouldn't be able to talk about him. You'd hear that he would ask people about themselves and so on. So we had lots of stories during the filming. It was very moving. We did it over a few days there in Manchester, and a few people in other places. But it was a really amazing experience. And then it took us a few months to put it together. But when we released it, it quickly added many views. And so I don't know how many views it's had, you know, maybe 60 or 70,000. But very quickly, it became a film that many people watched. And in fact, it's got subtitles in 10 or 12 languages now, because people watched it and said, well, I want people in my country to understand what is being said. So I get files with subtitles in different languages, and I would upload them to YouTube. So that, and so more and more people could experience, you know, Pedro directly from what his friends and family said about him. And just to finish this thing about the film is that while we were filming, we found a clip that he himself had recorded on a computer, which was recorded on the day that he found out from the doctor, after 2 years of treatment, that the cancer had returned and that there was no more that could be done. Basically, a bit of a death sentence, you know. And he'd recorded this little clip, which we now have put in the middle of the film, which is extremely moving, because he says, well, we went to see the doctor today, and he said that there was nothing more we could do, and it was obviously hard news. But then my mother said this, and my father said that, and my brother, and my friend, my cousin. So even then, he wasn't talking about himself. He was talking about what other people thought of the news. And that's an amazing bit of footage that we found while we were filming, which you can see in the middle of the film, which everybody comments how that really makes the film so moving.
12: You're describing a piece there that, as you say, is clearly not rooted in things going well, at least from a human natural perspective. And I'm reminded of this catechetical point that even by calling it a catechetical point kind of makes it sound insignificant, but we're actually because of our baptism, if we live in a state of grace, we're called to become other Christs. And what you're describing is a man whose heart was on fire, and of course our Lord's heart has been described as a fire, and Moses encountered God in the burning bush as fire. So there's this fire that Pedro's nourishing and participating in these final 3 years of his life. And it's, what would you say about the why do you think people who were, you know, coming up to him in those final years were having this encounter with him in the fashion they were, and so consistently? It sounds like it's because of his own interest in things other than his ailment. I'm just trying to understand, like, why is there this common theme coming back as you meet all these people and all these people meet him?
13: Yes, because I think what started to happen was that people would visit him because, you know, you hear your friend is ill and you go and visit him to say, oh, I'm sorry about that. You know, here I am if you need anything. And they found that instead of doing Pedro a favor, they felt they were being given a favor themselves by being in his presence. So they would not just come once, but they would come again and again. And soon you'd have many, many people coming many times to see him. So his hospital room or his bedroom in the house where he moved towards, you know, the end of his life, where he died, the Opus Dei Center where he died, it would be, many people would be there because they felt they were getting something special. I remember one time I think comes up in the film, that a young man who was also a patient in the hospital and had cancer and in fact died shortly after, he would be found quite often in Pedro's room. He had no religion, but he was there talking to Pedro, and he really liked to be with him. And one day he was found, somebody went into the room and there was this chap, and this guy, and Pedro was unconscious because he had just been given morphine or something. And so they asked him, why are you still here? And he said, well, I came to speak to him. I know he's unconscious now, but even being here with him unconscious gives me a lot of peace. You know, so obviously, that Christ-like thing, isn't it, that Pedro was giving out, that meant people came again and again. And that's why so many people came, because they would tell each other, you know, if you go to see this man, you're really inspired and you see something really special and all that. So that was what was happening.
12: lives changed by meeting him. So you used this phrase earlier. You talked about while the memory was fresh, or while people's memories were fresh. And you did a second film that came at the beginning of this year entitled A Friend in Heaven. And what I'm discerning from listening to you is that now we have people who didn't personally know Pedro, so they don't have the, quote, advantage of fresh memories of him. But they're somehow very fresh happening for them as they encounter him and hear

0: this what I'll call the knock-on effect of Pedro's lives on others' lives. And I'll add that I've been on the site for the cause, and it's kind of overwhelming, the number of testimonies in there about how he's interceded in lives in subtle ways, but also in some profound, like, wow, I think that could be a miracle. So just talk to us a little bit about that.
1: Yes, exactly. And what we found with time, as time went by, is that many, many people consider themselves close to Pedro. They consider themselves their friend. And all over the world, and most people had never met him, but they were really inspired by him, and they prayed to him, they talked to him, they asked him for favors, they asked him to intercede for them before God. And we felt, well, we must collect these voices, because they're all over the world. Wherever you go, there are people praying to Pedro, there are people inspired, lives being changed, people going to the seminary, people giving their lives to God, and so on, thanks to Pedro's example. So we, and that was one thing that was happening. And the other one was that we had submitted papers to the diocese to ask them whether they would like to start the process for, you know, to consider his canonization. And they were starting to consider it. And they said, well, one of the things that we will consider is how much devotion there is to him. And we said, actually, there is huge amounts of devotion all around the world. So we wanted to show that, too, to the church authorities, that this devotion we were talking about was absolutely real. So both things came together, and we asked the same guys who did the original film to go and talk to some people who had devotion to Pedro in different countries, and we put together this film. And it talks about people being inspired by him or being changed by him, but it also talks about people being cured. Now, none of those yet is sufficiently documented to be a miracle that can be used for his beatification, but I'm thinking that there is so much devotion, so many people praying, and so many people getting favors, that eventually, and I hope quite soon, somebody will be granted a favor that is verifiable clinically, and that can be used for his eventual beatification, and hopefully not too long a time, because what we are seeing is that he's inspiring many, many people, especially young people, men and women all around the world, to be better people, you know, and that's what we want. We want people to be better people, closer to God, and happier, more generous. And that's what Pedro is achieving. And that's what the film shows, A Friend in Heaven, which was released in January 2026, on the 8th anniversary of his death.
0: Okay. We had a guest on earlier week who was talking about how our Lord cares about the littlest things in our lives. And so when you talk about attributed miracles, putting aside validating them, you know, one thinks about severe diagnoses like Pedro had. Are there also testimonies of him kind of taking care of the little things in people's lives, or helping them take care of, or abandon those little things to God who cares about them?
1: Yes, of course. Most of the, there are over 250 favors in the website now, pedrobayester.org.uk, which is quite amazing in this short space of time. Mm. And most of those are small things. You know, I found my keys, I passed my exam, I got my visa, I reconciled with my mother, my brother got over a sort of depression or a crisis, you know, things like this. And there are a few medical things, not fully documented, but most of them are small things. And people feel that it's quite common to receive one of these emails saying, you know, I asked this from Pedro, God gave it to me, I consider Pedro to be my friend. This was the common thread of people who obtained little favors from God.
0: Well, I got it. I got to tell you, like I said at the open, I'd heard his name maybe kind of 12 months ago, but I indeed consider him my friend, and he kind of just showed up. So I'm super grateful. And I will add that, you know, those of you listening, I know many of you have familial conflict, some, you know,

0: deep wounds. And Jack, you just went from car keys, and we definitely need the car keys when you're trying to get somewhere. But you also talked about pretty serious things that are being healed, by our Lord, but through the intercession of one of his friends, who's one among many, many, many friends. So time being what it is, Jack, I think a nice way to just, kind of continue our conversation today, and we'll pick it up on other occasions, but to wrap the conversation today would be, just give us a little bit about what's involved in his cause actually advancing. And, we don't need to go deep on the process, but I think we all kind of have a vague understanding of causes, but we don't necessarily know how someone is recognized by the church as actually being in heaven. So a little bit on that would be helpful.
1: Yes. And the diocese published an edict signed by the Bishop of Salford, which covers Manchester, the Catholic Bishop of Salford, on the 13th of May, saying that he wanted to open this course of the execution of Pedro and asking for witnesses to send in their testimonies, and saying that they'd already interviewed more than 60 people, relatives and friends, and that they had concluded that there were serious reasons to consider that this man could reach beatification, and that's why the process was being opened. And now what is going on is that the bishop has asked for testimonies to be submitted. People in the parishes of Salford, and also within England and Wales, which is the sort of bishops' conference, are being asked to submit anything, and they're hearing of it. And after a while, all this will be collected and put together into a book and sent to Rome, for Rome to consider. And if Rome considers that he has lived the virtues in a heroic way, then he can become venerable. So at the moment, he's a servant of God, because his course has been started by the diocese. But if the Holy See say that he has lived virtues to a heroic degree, he becomes venerable. And then we are waiting for one miracle which could make his beatification, and the second miracle to go forward to canonization. That's what happened with Carlo Acutis. His life was examined. He was very short life, and he was declared to be venerable, and then one miracle was studied and approved, and he became blessed, and then another miracle, and he became a saint. So the same with Pedro, with these young men, and there are many young men and women, there are many in the Catholic Church appearing now. It's God saying to us, look, young people can be saints too, and I'm presenting you several examples of them, Claire Crockett, Guido Schäfer, Pedro Ballester, Carlo Acutis, who are living in this time and dying very young and giving us an example. And then they become venerable, and then miracles are studied and approved, and they can become beatified and canonized. And this will be very good for the whole church, that we have these young examples and show that the church is young, the church is alive.
0: Amen. Jack Valero, thank you for the time. Thank you for devoting yourself in the way you have. We're going to need to break, but where would you have us go for more information on Pedro?
1: Well, the website is pedroballester.org.uk. And then if you go to YouTube, you can also watch the two documentaries. Just Google them within YouTube. I Have Never Been Happier and A Friend in Heaven. And this will tell you a lot about Pedro.
0: Fantastic. Jack Valero, thank you very much. Pedro, pedroballester.org.uk. Thanks again, Jack.
1: Okay. Thank you for having me.
0: God bless you. Jack Valero, you heard it all right here. Go to that site, and there's so much more there, so much more to talk about. We'll be coming back to you very shortly. And nice job, Sarah Tafoya.
2: The only thing that doctors have to report are abortion pill cases, deaths. They don't have to report injuries. And so we don't even know how many women are being injured every year by these very, very strong chemical drugs.
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4: Hello, this is Bishop Terry LaValle of the Diocese of Ogdensburg. Let us pray. Remember, O most gracious Virgin Mary, that never was it known that anyone who fled to your protection, implored your help, or sought your intercession was left unaided. Inspired with this confidence, I fly unto you, O Virgin of Virgins, our Mother. To you do we come, before you we stand, sinful and sorrowful. O Mother of the Word incarnate, despise not our petitions, but in your mercy, hear and answer them. Through Christ our Lord. 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
11: Welcome back. Happy Friday. So Our Lady's always active in our lives. She's always there for us. And there's this really delightful person I met for the first time back in February. So I'm sitting at this dinner at Ave Maria University back in February and find out, I'll meet Molly Marion, and then keep bumping into Molly. So now I'm in the studio in Lincolnshire with Sarah, and I look across the studio, and there's Molly again. She's got a headset on, and Sarah and I are broadcasting for the first time here at, what is it? Relevant Radio, bringing Christ to the world through the media. And I'm like, well, there's Molly again. So then I'm I keep bumping into this person, Molly, and my son is a freshman at Ave Maria. He's like, oh yeah, I know Molly. So like it's Molly, just, it's kind of like the Where's Waldo, but like where's Molly? guess what? Molly is, as you just heard, she's working for Relevant Radio. She's a rising junior at Ave Maria, and she's on brand because she's following Our Lady. She's working with us, which is really great. And we thought, well, let's just continue the kind of where's Molly conversation. So Molly, welcome to the show.
12: Thanks so much, Mark, for having me today on this Friday.
11: You bet. I've been looking forward to this. And you really do just kind of bring a smile to folks. So whatever you're doing, just keep doing that. But tell us a little bit about where you grew up and take us into your decision to go to Ave Maria.
12: Yeah, so I grew up like around the Midwest. I was born in Milwaukee, but we mainly lived in Illinois, moved to Ohio, and back in Illinois for most of my life. And we were looking for Catholic college and an authentically Catholic one. And we're like looking and which one's the right fit. And visited a college previously before visiting Ave, and I was like super stressed about it all. Like, oh Lord, like where should I go? And I want to feel at home at one. And so we go to Ave. And most of my friends from my parish had been thinking about it and families had gone there. And so we were like, oh, Newman Guide. And it's authentically Catholic. And Florida, that's cool. I've never been to Florida.
0: Yeah, the Florida angle definitely will help anyone growing up in the Midwest or the Northeast. Like, yeah, I could consider a school in Florida.
12: Yeah, I was like, wow, sunshine, like most of the year, that's pretty cool. There's no snow. I mean, that's a nice change. Yeah, but as soon as I stepped foot on the campus, it was actually during finals. And though I didn't get to meet a bunch of students, I was like, I feel so at peace here. I've never felt such a tangible peace. And like, joy, like radiating from such a like quiet campus. But then whoever I met, I was like immediately touched by their joy. And I was just like, wow, maybe this is the place.
0: It's really, you don't know where these conversations are going to go. And how, but you also have a kind of a sixth sense, like, oh, this is a conversation we should have. And so earlier in the show, we heard the phrase Eucharistic souls from John Coverdale talking about Saint Jose Maria. And I had a very similar experience the first time I, you know, put my feet on the campus of Ave when one of our older children was considering the school. And as you know, there's perpetual adoration going on there. And here at Relevant Radio, in the Chapel of the Proclamation, which I just love the name of, if you're looking up at the ceiling of the chapel, you'll see those waves, so to speak, that you see on your phone that are kind of a symbol that you've got a Wi-Fi connection. And it's just kind of stacked waves, if you will. Chapel of the Proclamation, big image of Our Lady of Guadalupe. And then, you guessed it, you know the answer, Our Lord's right there every day from 9 in the morning until 4. So that peace is coming from him. And you used a phrase, we, which I liked hearing in when you were talking about your evaluation of colleges, and of course your parents were involved, but it sounds like you kind of implicitly had a sense that, okay, my mom and dad are going to kind of take me to a school that's worth considering, and they were ready to hear you say, yeah, you can go to Florida. Just tell us a little more before we talk more about Ave, about your parents and your family's role in that decision to get there.
12: Yeah, my parents are amazing. Just strengthening us in the faith. And it was actually through Catholic radio that we were getting stronger in the faith when we lived back in Ohio. And yeah, so we were like, the top priority is to keep the faith alive and strengthen us while we're away, and, you know, finding yourself as an adult and strengthening your sense of self through the Lord and not losing yourself if you go out in the world. So yeah, it's definitely been my parents all along. Shout out to them who are leading me to stay strong with the faith and get that strong higher education, Catholic higher education.
0: What other names?
12: Maureen and Larry.
0: All right. Hi, Maureen and Larry. Thanks for introducing me to Molly. And so now you're a rising junior at Ave, and pretty darn great. As I said, I've got a son there who's rising sophomore. But you know, looking back 2 years in, arguably 3 years in, because you were looking at it, you know, before you went there. But when you kind of look back at the younger Molly and now we have the older Molly, like, what are the things or thing, like, what's reinforced, so to speak, in what you thought then? And maybe there's been a surprise. So just talk a little bit about that.
12: That's a good question. I'd say being myself, I knew, like, I want to attract, like, authentic people who, you know, love me for whom I actually am. And so I was like, well, I mean, like, we're at Ave here. These people seem pretty joyful. I guess I'll just be myself. And yeah, just through my random, I love striking up random conversations with people. And often I forget to like ask their name. And so like in the lunch line or wherever, I'd be like, oh, you know, hi. And I met the coolest people that way. And they're still with me today. And they've supported me through thick and thin of like finals, my first like real finals and like first real exams and everything. But also like, yeah, I actually like learned how to surrender to the Lord at Ave. And it was really beautiful. And for like my first finals, I was so stressed. And I was like, oh my gosh. But like, yeah, the chapels really kept me going.
0: Like, it sounds like you passed the first round. It sounds like you got through that.
12: Passed the first round, passed the second round, so now I'm waiting for the third round.
0: Yeah. This docility, this kind of openness, did you did you go to Dale Emass? Do you go to Adore? Like this, you can hear it in your voice, and you can actually hear the smile on your face. How did your prayer life change over the last 2 years at Ave?
12: Mm. Yeah, I definitely didn't have the chance to go to adoration every day because we live 20 minutes from our parish. So like being able to like walk to daily mass in the morning to start my day off with daily mass was like incredible. Like give the day to the Lord and like whatever good or like, you know, bad, you know, sorrows that would happen. It's like it's all in the Lord's hands. Yeah, and definitely learning from my friends like to surrender more. And it's in God's hands and not my hands, which is the thing I had struggled with, like control and stuff. Yeah. And then like Mary and reconsecrating myself to Mary and like really like digging into that Marian like life of campus, and the whole school does it. And I was like, I mean, like I'll do it. Yeah. Freshman year. And I was like, it was so cool to be like, I'm Mary's servant now. And like, I'm at Ave Maria and like, I get to serve my classmates and serve the Lord through like the small things that I do in school. Yeah. That still counts. I thought, you know, at first, like, this doesn't really count. Like, I'm not really doing anything. But yeah, like St. Therese's way really inspired me through all this too.
0: Yeah. That's great. This. Let's just shift over to academics. You've raised the topic of being nervous about exams. We know, you know, by the fact that you're still there, you've done okay. And in fact, I think you're going. I actually know you're going to Ireland on this new program here. But what would you say to mom and dad listening? You know, Molly, who's a junior in high school, Tom, who's a senior in high school. You know, and particularly the parents who are concerned that, yeah, that's great. You know, I want my kid to be holy and Molly's clearly, you know, on the right path, but like, I also want them to be able to get a job and like learn how to, you know, work hard and grow intellectually. What would you say about kind of the academic kind of, what would you say to them who are concerned about the academics?
12: It's awesome. It's classical curriculum, liberal arts. And it's also like Catholic is still at the core of everything. Like we start class with prayer and it's like the most amazing thing. And we really like to dig deep. I love digging deep into the classics. We read the Iliad again deeply and just deeply discussing like all these classical works and threading the faith throughout. And yeah, I've had like the most deep conversations with my friends outside of class actually. Like we love like getting into like the deep things about the faith and like, so what does this really mean for us and different like things we've learned in class and like taking it with us. And the professors are always on top of it and they're like, hey, like please come to office hours. And I love that. And I've had conversations like right after class continuing whatever we were talking about, like, hey, let's get a little deeper into this, like can you help me out here? And like yeah, it's so personal. And it's like carried with you, you know, outside the classroom too, which I love.
0: That's great. I want to ask you about Ireland. Before I do, I got to tell you a good little story. It's kind of a Crips in the Blood story about Catholic colleges. And as I said, my son's a freshman there and he's using this phrase like, oh yeah, I did blah, blah, blah, ret pro. And it's like rhetoric and I don't even, what?
12: Poetics,
0: rhetoric and poetics. And it just so happens that this spring I was taking master's classes at Christendom College and we were learning about the trivium and the quadrivium. And I was like able to kind of like hold my own with my son, having a conversation about this kind of classical education. So thank you for reminding me of that. And tell us about Ireland. There's this new program starting up in Ireland. You're going to be part of that. Anyone like just going to Ireland, like that's just plain fun. But on top of that, you get to go to school there. Tell us a little bit about what's on deck there.
12: Oh, it's so amazing. They've been developing it for 2 years in secret and then they released it last spring. But we're going to go to school basically in a monastery, a Cistercian monastery called Mount Malray Abbey. in the southeastern part of Ireland in County Waterford. And that's like right by the sea, like the south of Ireland on the sea. But yeah, we're going to live and study where the monks studied. And it's like kind of crazy. Yeah, only 100 students or so were selected. And that's like about how much room they have there. So we're going to do our normal core classes there, like religion, philosophy, history or science, but also the specifically Irish classes of Irish saints, history of the Irish church. I'm going to take Irish, like Gaelic, and learn to speak Gaelic and read Gaelic.
0: Fantastic.
12: That's just so cool.
0: That's fantastic. There's so much there. And there's actually going to be a pub built, I understand, but we're gonna just keep on going here because of time here. And yeah, you're at Relevant Radio, and like, how great is that? I mean, it's rhetorical, but like, tell us what it's like to be an intern generally, and then you're working specifically in the world that Sarah and Gabby and I work in. You're involved in producing shows. I've seen you on Drew's show.
12: Yeah.
0: So tell us a little bit about your experience here at Relevant Radio.
12: Wow. Well, the first day I came in for my internship, I was so nervous. But I was led around the station by Josh. And he was like showing, like me.
0: Head of programming.
12: Like, head of programming. And he was like introducing me to every single person in the station. And everyone was so kind and like welcoming. I was just blown away, like, oh my gosh. I was included in like the funny jokes at the lunch table, and like it was awesome. And I just never felt so welcome. I just felt right at home, especially with Mass too. Oh my goodness, starting my internship with the Lord was like, yeah, this is amazing place to work at. I can see why people love working here.
0: And do you have any, by the way, I was nervous on my first day back on June 1st, and I had pretty much my version of the same experience. So the good news is that even if you're 59, you can have these amazing encounters with amazing people. Or if you're 21 or whatever your age is, you just got to be available. So Molly, all right, just to wrap us up here, either, you know, your favorite show, and, you know, I realize that Drew and it's kind of probably your favorite, but, you know, on the top five list, maybe there's another one that you're, you know, interested in. Love to know what that one is. And then also any kind of like, you know, kind of words to the wise if you're a producer of a show.
12: Okay, yeah. So my favorite other show besides the Drew Mariani show, obviously, is...
0: Top five.
12: Okay. Oh, yes.
13: That's almost every single show. Seriously?
12: I know.
0: Okay, well, top three. Okay. Top three. Because
12: yeah,
0: my top two are actually Drew and Patrick. Keep going.
12: Well, actually very similar to you. It's definitely Drew and Patrick, because I also call screen for Patrick's show.
0: Nice.
12: I would say Marriage Unhindered and The Inner Life as well.
0: Great. So yeah, we're in your top five. You didn't say us by name, but you know, you only gave us four. So we
12: got, yeah. Oh, yes. And you. The newest show on the block.
0: Very good. Very good. And what's your pro tip here for producing a show?
12: I would actually use the wise words of Cyrus, who said, keep going. As also Patrick says, no matter what little mistakes happen, it's just radio. Keep moving forward. So you... you know, don't mess up in the next moment. Just keep moving ahead. And yeah.
0: Words to the wise. Great advice. Molly, we will be talking more. We just will be wrapping it up here. Molly Marion, rising junior at Ave Maria, intern here at Relevant Radio. Thank you, Molly. All right. Well, that was Molly Marion, and we're just glad it's Friday, and we're glad Molly joined us. And I'm looking at you, Sarah, just cracking up over there. So happy Friday, all y'all.
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16: I'm Mary Graham with your Catholic News Week in Review from the Vatican and around the world. During his weekly general audience on Wednesday, Pope Leo XIV focused on the Eucharist as he continues reflecting on Vatican II's dogmatic constitution on the sacred liturgy, underscoring that the sacred mystery enables us to adopt the very way of the Lord. California Attorney General Rob Bonta is seeking more than $20 million in fines against two pro-life organizations for providing information and referrals about abortion pill reversal to women. The pregnancy centers help mothers who regret taking the first pill in a chemical abortion regime and have saved over 10,000 babies from abortion across the country. Bonta argued that when Heartbeat International and Real Options offer to women hope seeking to save their babies, it only underscores the seriousness of their conduct. California is asking a judge to impose nearly $20 million in penalties against Heartbeat International and $640,000 against Real Options. Bonta is also seeking a permanent injunction that would restrict the group's ability to speak about abortion pill reversal. The Dicastery for Divine Worship and Discipline of the Sacraments responded to a request made by German bishops denying their petition for a layperson to preach the homily during Mass, even in exceptional cases, stating that the proclamation of the word in the liturgical celebration is inseparable from the mission received sacramentally. Catholic leaders in Sudan are condemning the killing of a priest as a symbol of the country's moral crisis amid its ongoing civil war. Church officials say Father Johanna Alleman was shot and killed after armed men returned to his parish following a dispute over medical supplies. One of the priest's guards was also killed, while another survived and reported the attack. Catholic leaders say the slaying reflects the suffering of civilians as fighting continues between Sudan's military and parliamentary forces. Church officials are calling for peace and greater international efforts to help end the conflict. I'm Mary Graham for Relevant Radio News.
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20: You have heard the subject, friends. But it has nothing whatever to do with the telegram about love that was sent by a young man to his girl. And it read, love, love, love, love, love, love, love, love, love. And the Western Union operator said, you have only 9 words, you're allowed 10 for that price. And he said, well, what can I say? What else? Well, she said, you can put in another love. He said, well, that would make it sound kind of silly. Our subject, the intimacies of love, does imply some increase of communication of friend with friend. There is a growth in affection. Just as, for example, there is a difference between radio, which is sound, television, which is vision, and personal appearance. That also explains, too, why some are disappointed when they see someone they have seen on television. Not so long ago, I was in a church procession in Brooklyn. I was going into the church, and there was a woman alongside. As I passed by, she said, glory be to God, you certainly look much better on television. Well, Well, the three intimacies of love we will use later on in reference to the life of our blessed Lord, but the first of the intimacies of love, even in the human order, is speech or hearing. We would never know that anyone loved us unless he told us so. Speech is the summation of a soul. All that it has been, all that it is, and all that it will ever be. We need only hear a person talk and we say, he's a smart man. He's a cruel man. He's a kind man. He has a gentle soul. Somehow or other, character comes out through the barriers of the flesh in words. It is not the most intimate kind of communication that we can have with anyone. Aristotle, the wise Greek philosopher, once said that it was the least of the senses. And he went on to explain why we generally are much more kind to the blind than to the deaf. He said because vision is a more spiritual sense. And we're apt to become more impatient with those who are wanting in hearing. That, at any rate, was his view. But in any case, love begins with a word and with speech. And that is one of the reasons why, when you hear people read long, long discourses, read off teleprompters and so forth, or read speeches that have been done by ghostwriters, you wonder, am I really hearing the heart that talks this or not? So if there, therefore, is to be any love communicated between God and man, God has to speak. We have to hear. Otherwise, we would never know that he loved us. When did he speak? Turn over the pages of the Old Testament. This is the speech of God. There you read, for example, such words as, I will be to you a shepherd. And you will be my sheep. And those that are with young, I will carry. If your sins are as scarlet, they shall be made white as snow. And if they are as red as crimson, they shall be made white as wool. And then not only in the Old Testament, but I think every pagan people on the face of the earth heard in some way the speech of God. Buddha, Confucius, Laozi, all of them in some way communicated some feebler intimacy with the divine. Like the Greek dramatist Sophocles, who yearned for a redeemer. Look not for any end, he said moreover, to this curse, until some god appears. To accept upon his head the pangs of thy own sins vicarious. And Virgil, about 30 years before Christ was born, in his fourth eclogue said, smile, chaste woman, on thy infant boy, with whom the iron age will pass away and the golden age on all the earth be born. And finally, there did come a time when men heard God in a strange way. One night there rang out over the stillness of an evening breeze, out over the white chalked hills of Bethlehem, a cry, a gentle cry. The sea did not hear the cry, for the sea was filled with its own voice. The great ones of the earth did not hear the cry, for they could not understand how a child could be greater than a man. Two classes of people heard the cry, shepherds and wise men. Shepherds, those who know they know nothing, and wise men, those who know they do not know everything. Never the man with one book. And they came in response to the cry of a babe And that babe grew in age and race and wisdom, and men heard God speaking. They heard him speaking in anger, for example, in righteous indignation, particularly against hypocrisy. When he called the hypocrites a brood of vipers. And then pointing to the tombstones on the other side of the hill, they were whitewashed 3 times a year. And likening them to the hypocrites, he said, "You're like these tombs. Outside clean, inside full of dead men's bones." And then they heard his voice too, when he saw a lily, a wild lily of the field. And he was the word made voice, now spoke and pleaded for trust in divinity as he said, "Behold the lilies of the field. They toil not, neither do they spin. And yet Solomon in all his glory was not arrayed as one of these. And if God then so clothed the grass of the field, which today is and tomorrow is cast into the oven, how much more you, O ye of little faith?" But I suppose that there was no time when men heard the voice of God, when there was a more staggering utterance than the day when someone said to him, "Thou art not yet 50 years old. Hast thou seen Abraham?" And he answered with the casualness with which a man might look over his shoulder, "Before Abraham began to be, I am." It was Sinai. It was the voice of God on earth. But is that enough? Is any human lover satisfied simply when he hears the voice of the beloved? Some voices please, others do not. And even when they please, they still are unsatisfied. I remember once I was instructing someone in Washington, D.C. And we met in the dining room, and this gentleman said to me, pointing to the parrot, he said, "I have a parrot there." He said that makes queer noises when a certain politician talks. He just doesn't like the sound of his voice. And he said, "As you instruct me, I don't know whether he's going to like yours or not." But he says, "Be prepared for a reaction." So I began, I forgot all about the parrot, and I was talking about the existence of God, and I ended up rather dramatically after 10 or 15 minutes, and I said, "Therefore, God exists." And the parrot said, "Oh, boy." So there has to be some other intimacy of love besides hearing, and that is vision. We want to see the flash of an eye, the earnestness of a visage. We want to see the words of love born on human lips. Human love demands this, and rightly so. It craves presence. And that was why, if God was ever to satisfy all the aspirations of man, he had to come to this earth. And he had to make himself visible. And the only way that he could ever make himself visible was by taking a human body. And in that human body, divinity would dwell. Then we would see God, well, in human form, yes. And this human body of his would be an instrument of his divinity. Not a separable instrument, for example, like this pen. Isn't that a fancy one we have on this show? This is a separable instrument. That is to say, it is not necessarily united with my person. But when he took upon himself a human nature, that human nature was united with him much more intimately, for example, than my arm as an instrument is united to my personality. And his mother gave him this human nature with which he would speak, with which he would suffer, but give him hands to be nailed, feet to be fettered, and a body that would move among men. I believe that one of the reasons for idolatry in pre-Christian days was the desire of human minds and hearts to see God in the dust of human existence. I remember once going up to the hill of the Areopagus in Athens, thinking of all of the gods that Paul saw as he walked through the streets and the marketplace. And then the idea came to me, maybe these people were saying, oh, these gods that dwell on Olympian heights, they're too far away from us, too far away from our woes, our sorrows, and our pains. And if the gods will not come down and dwell with us, then we'll force them to do it. We'll turn them into mud and into clay and into silver and into gold. That was a legitimate aspiration of the human heart. And so if God was ever to love, he had to be seen. And he was seen. And he became Emmanuel, or God with us. And he was seen in many attitudes. He was seen, for example, in his beauty. I think there are several ways we understand something about the beauty of that divine presence. Both negative ways, one from women and the other from men. One day our Lord was preaching, and a woman interrupted him, not paying any attention to his discourse. And she let loose from herself words that betrayed the desire of every woman in the presence of some young man whom she would have loved to have mothered. And she said, blessed is the womb that bore thee and the breast that nursed thee. In other words, the tremendous majesty and bearing and dignity of Christ was such that this woman could not rest only in his words. All her motherly, maternal instinct came out. She cried out to be the mother of Emmanuel. Not only that, I think there was another sign, negative sign, given by men. Cruel men. When wicked men are in the face of another man who is their superior intellectually and physically and morally and spiritually, they try to degrade him. And that accounts, I think, for the tremendous cruelty that was shown to the person of our Lord on Holy Thursday night when he was arrested, the plaiting of crown of thorns upon his head, the buffeting him with blows, the blindfolding him, the mocking him. Men were bound to degrade him. If they could not have the majesty of his bearing, then they would bring him down to their own mean, low existence. These are just negative ways of knowing how beautiful was this Son of Man as he walked the earth. But I think there was still another way, and that was when he was seen in the Transfiguration. Here he was on the Mount with Peter, James, and John. His face did shine as the sun. His garments white as snow. Divinity was shining through his body, which I believe was perhaps the more normal way for that body to be. You put a great light behind an alabaster marble. The light will shine through the marble. Do you think you can put divinity into a human nature and not have it shine through? With this tremendous effulgence, made the human nature transparent. If you pour something red into a glass, it looks red. The glass looks red. Pour divinity into this humanity, or assume this humanity into divinity, and so it glows. And that was the beauty that men saw. But it was not enough, though he did say, "He that seeth me seeth the Father." There's one other intimacy. An intimacy that is so delicate, so refined, so intimate and personal, that it is given to but a few. The greatest insult that anyone can give us, who knows us not, is to make use of it. And that is the intimacy of touch. Touch is sympathy. Touch is personal communion. Touch is the utmost in kindness. Touch is healing. And if therefore God came to this earth and spoke and was seen, and if he was to exhaust all of the deep personal communications, he must touch. He must be touched. He touched. He touched the lepers. He touched the blind, the deaf. He touched the young daughter of Jairus and rose her from the dead. His sensitive fingers took hold of the hand of Peter's mother-in-law and cured her. But it was not enough to touch. He must be touched. Mankind must come as close as it can to divinity. And he was touched. He was touched, first of all, by the pagan woman that came through a crowd and touched the hem of his garment. And she said, "If I but touch the hem of his garment, I shall be healed." And our Lord, willing to try and wishing to try her faith, turned to the apostles and said, "Who touched me?" And they said, "Everyone's crowding you round about. Why do you ask who touched me?" And our Lord said, "Because I felt a power go out from me. Kind of a sacramental order, the material being the channel for the communication of the divine." But that was not the only time he was touched. He was touched when a woman uninvited came into the house of Simon and broke a bottle of precious perfume over his feet and let fall upon his feet like the first warm drops of a summer rain a few tears, then wiped them away with her hair. Creature had touched the feet of God. But then there was another touch. 10 witnesses came once to Thomas, and they said, "Thomas, we've seen the Lord." And Thomas said, "Until I can see the mark of nails in his hands, until I can put my finger into the mark of those nails and put my hand into his side, I will not believe." And with that, after the resurrection, our Lord appeared, and he said, "Thomas, give me thy finger. Here is my hand. Put thy hand into my side. Doubt not, but believe." Thomas was right. He knew that the only God that could save us was one who had scars and took our pains upon himself. Now there's nothing more that can be done. He has been heard, he has been seen, he has been touched. He's heard in words. I speak to you as you open your scriptures. He's seen. He's seen in the church. He's seen by faith. He's seen in the poor and the hungry and the lame and the blind, all those whom you help. For he is in them. Touch. Oh, touch. That is rare. That's for the intimates. That is a very special kind of communion. There are many touched him this morning. I did. I wish you could, too.
1: 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We've just concluded the episode, Intimacies of Love. When we return, you'll hear Archbishop Sheen in the episode, Psychology of the Rat Race, here on Relevant Radio.

0: dabbled into witchcraft, Wicca. Anyways, I'm an RCIA now. 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
12: It's always a problem from week to week to know which subject to choose. There are a great variety, and one is sometimes in the qualms and indecision of a man who had considerable money, and he decided to invest it in Latin America. He didn't know whether to invest it in a gold mine or a uranium mine.

chose Colombia. And he invested it in gold and lost everything. So he borrowed enough money to come back on a plane. He didn't know which airline to take. He chose one. The one he chose had a couple of engines that conked out. Stewardess came through, gave them parachutes. He was offered two. He didn't know which one to choose. He chose one. The one he chose didn't open. As he was flying down, falling to earth, he shouted out to the heavens, "Saint Francis, Saint Francis, have pity on me." And from heaven came the answer, "Which Saint Francis?" So, which subject? I asked my angel, and he was reading Shakespeare. And he said, "Here's a line. Time is out of joint. Why don't you talk on that?" And I said, "Well, how can I do that?" Well, he said, "Listen, I belong to heaven, not to earth. You figure that out from this point on." So I figured it out, and I decided that a good subject might be the psychology of the rat race. You know, people complain today that life is monotonous and dull, the daily routine of making one's living, the mechanized reiteration of getting up and going to bed, the same pleasures, the paycheck, the spending, the debt, the getting out of debt. Life is just a round circle, a maze, like the rats run around in. The young, some of the young, not all, what might be described as the alienated youth, they have another way of describing it. They say that, oh, the only reason you exist is to get kicks out of life. So, what is the psychology of the rat race? What's the psychology of kicks? Well, in order to do that, I mean to explain it, we have to explain the normal, first of all, the normal concept of time. That is to say, the way that we regard time with right reason. First of all, there is a past to time, and secondly, there is a present, and thirdly, there is a future. Now, these three are combined for us when we are living properly. We cannot have the present without the past, because the past is our memory. We know those who suffer from amnesia, their present is confused because they have no past. And the past is essential for experience as well. Then, present involves the future, with all of its goals, hopes, aspirations. So that normally, time is very much like listening to a melody or a symphony. You presently hear a note, but you tie it up with the other notes that have gone ahead. And you even anticipate certain notes, like, for example, dump, deedle, dump, dump. You know what that follows, or what follows that. So you even anticipate in music. Or life is something like a river. There's the flow, there's the source, and then maybe it pours into the ocean. And something underlying it all is the bed of the river. Now, that's the way time is to us normally. To understand the rat race and the alienated youths who talk about getting kicks out of life, we have to go back to the diagram. The angel wanted me to separate normal people from abnormal, so he washed my board. Now we come back again. Past, present, future. They who say that life is meaningless, like a rat race, deny the past.

0: They're against tradition, any form of conservatism, and above all, they are uprooted from homes, particularly the youth of this kind. A youth normally is meant to be like wheat that stays in the field up to a certain point of maturity. And then when it ripens, then it goes off on its own. But today, this kind of youth and the rat racers tear up their past. They will not have any memory. They're not interested in even in tradition or in history. And no future, no goals, no purposes. Life is unpredictable. It used to be that changes were rather accidental in life. For example, the invention of the wheel, or our first discoveries in astronomy. But they say today, the essence of all life has changed. Furthermore, the future is unpredictable. With the atomic bomb, we may be blown to bits tomorrow. Now, if there is no past or future, what is left? The present. That's all. The now moment. The immediate. The sentient. Something that I can feel right now. But what I feel right now in this rat race has nothing to do with immortality or the future, nothing to do with the past. Now some, the extremists, among the rat racers and those who want to get a kick out of life, they try to intensify the present moment. Get as much as one can out of that instant. So, well, let's take some dope. You get a kick out of it. Get drunk. Speed. Why did you rob the store? I got a kick out of it. Hallucination drugs. New kick. And the result is that they're always rebels. Rebels in protest. Against ideals and against the past. And they're very strong, intense in their protests. They'll carry a placard against placards. Against government, against religion, against education, against schools, anything. But you ask them, well, what do you want instead? They don't know what they want. They only know that, well, I must live this particular moment, and that is all. Hence, dropouts. Why dropouts? Well, simply because you're planning a future, are you not? If you stay in school. And this type of people also, they never fall in love. Never fall in love because love is a commitment. Love is an involvement. Involvement. Yes, they will. They will go in for sex, possibly. But they'll make it understood, I'm not going to fall in love. It's just the now that counts. This is what makes the rat race. They're living for today, for this moment. Now, we must not just merely explain things. We must also try to get people out of this. How can we do it? Well, here are some suggestions. The now moment, the instant, never explains anything, any It's like looking through a keyhole. Or it's like taking a single tiny frame of a motion picture reel and concentrating on that frame. Makes no sense. What's the story? Furthermore, the reason the now moment never explains anything is because the explanation of the present moment is in relationship to the future. Suppose I want to take a trip from New York to Washington. Now, what explains the now moment in that trip? The fact that I'm going to Washington. We say in philosophy, this is the final cause or purpose. The final cause is first in intention. Namely, I want to go to Washington. Last in execution. The last thing I do is to get there in this trip. But it's that final purpose that makes every single moment in here full of meaning. And even my point of departure full of meaning. That is why I say that the now moment explains nothing. It is explicable only in relation to the past and the present. Secondly, time, seconds, they constitute an obstacle to real happiness. Nobody can be happy who's interested only in the now. The reason is, you can't make a club sandwich out of pleasures when you're in time. Simply because I'm in time, I can't march with Caesar and with Napoleon. I can't invite to tea Francis Thompson and Homer, because I'm in time. I've seen many a sign on the roadway, eat and dance. I've never seen anybody do the same thing together. Because what? Time demands that you take your pleasure successively. Not all at once. And have you ever noticed, too, that the more you are bored, the more you are bored, the more conscious you are of time, second, second, second, like that aspirin dropping down, you know, in that little slot. Time, time, time. People with headaches on the beat. The beat, time, time, time. Now, for example, you're worried, now how long have I been here? How long have I been watching the bishop give this telecast? You see, you're not enjoying it. Now listen, for you up in Manitoba, let me tell you something. I just saw you. You looked at your watch. I don't mind that when you listen, look at me in television. But don't do that.
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5: Hi, this is Bishop Michael Sisk of the Diocese of San Angelo, Texas. 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Remember, O most gracious Virgin Mary, that never was it known that anyone who fled to thy protection, implored thy help, or sought thy intercession was left unaided. 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O Mother of the Word Incarnate, despise not my petitions, but in thy mercy hear and answer me. Amen.
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2: 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Question is, what do you think? Should the 14th Amendment still stand as it is? Next time, we'll explore that and more. 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
0: Bored. The more you're bored, the more conscious you are of time. Second, like that aspirin dropping down, you know, in that little slot. Time. People with headaches on the beat, time. Now, for example, you're worried, now how long have I been here? How long have I been watching the bishop give this telecast? You see, you're not enjoying it. Now listen, for you up in Manitoba, let me tell you something. I just saw you. You looked at your watch. I don't mind that when you look at me in television, but don't do that. So time of and by itself is boring, and the clue is the more you get out of time, the more you get away from these unrelated instances, these kicks, the more happy you are. You listen to a symphony. You're engaged in an interesting conversation, and you say, time passed like anything. So, you see, time is the enemy of happiness because it demands that we take our pleasure successively. If therefore we ever are to be perfectly happy, really happy, we have to get outside of time, really outside of it. We have to get into the eternal. And then we can have all genuine pleasures at once. The point, therefore, that I am making is that the rat racers and those who live just for this second without any goals, purpose, meaning in life, they are unhappy. No wonder they have to go in for sedatives and 1,001 escapes. Because the now moment is boring. Now to help them get out of it. What is the rat race and why is it called the rat race? Well, simply because the rats are going around in a circle all the time. How do you draw rats? You know, I can't draw anything. Did you know that this is true. I was offered a free scholarship by the New York Art School because I couldn't draw. I didn't accept the scholarship because I knew they couldn't make a drawer out of me. Well, at any rate, rats constantly running and running around the cage here in a meaningless existence. And so with those who just have the now moment, here and there. Now, they seem to think, therefore, that the time is very much like a clock. Have you ever noticed that practically all of our watches, you see, are circular and so forth? And we fall under the illusion, we who are in the rat race, and we're just getting kicks every hour in unrelated fashion, we think life is just like that. We start all over again. Just a constant recurrence of permanently inconsequential moments. That is not a very good picture. The watch of what life really is. There's something else in life besides that. Life is rather something vertical. Not a circle. And each day that we live is like an addition. Suppose we made an addition. I hope that's right. It isn't. Thank you. It's 35, isn't it? That's one of the reasons why it's always nice to have an audience of mathematicians. All of my audience here today, my dear listeners, are professors of mathematics in higher astrophysics. So that life is really the sum of the days, the hours, the minutes, the sum. Some add a little more than others. Maybe the column will run all the way down here. Maybe it'll be short. But there comes a time when God draws a line. That's it. The so-called now moments are added up. The things you did in the so-called rat race are added up. Whether one lives 20 years, 40 years, 50 years, life, we say, is incomplete. No, no, it's not. That completes it, that line. And he draws it. So that life, then instead of being this way, as I say, something vertical, or I might describe it as a kind of a hill. This is a hill. I always tell you what I'm drawing. This is a hill. Now, there's something at the top of the hill, something toward which we are working in all of the moments of life. And what is that thing? There isn't anything here we know that perfectly satisfies us. Nothing. We want life, yes, but each tick of the clock brings us closer to that line. Our hearts are but muffled drums beating the funeral march to the grave. So, though we want life, we do not want to live 5 more minutes. We want to live. But what have we got? We got a hurdle here. Pain, sickness, and above all, death that interferes with life. Then we have another desire and yearning in our soul as we ascend. We want truth. Not the truths of geography to the exclusion of the truths of literature or philosophy. One of the first questions we ever asked coming into the world was why? We were made to know. And as children, we tore apart our toys to find out what makes the wheels go round. We are incurably bent on knowing truth. But we find that there's a hurdle in this climb, there's error. And there's something else we want love. And that love, too, has something in it. Even when it does remain fine and noble and clean, a day must come when the last embrace is passed from friend to friend. And there is nothing perfect that ends. So we find hate and satiety here. But because we're not living for the now moment, we know also that we wouldn't be wanting these things unless they really existed. There wouldn't be the fraction unless there was the whole. And so as reasonable beings, we ask ourselves, this life and truth and love that I am seeking for, where find it? Where's the source of it? Where find the source of light that is here in this studio? Not under here, because light is mingled with darkness. Not back here, mingled with shadow. If I'm to find the source of light that is in the studio, I have to go out to something that has no admixture of darkness in it. I must go out to something that is just pure light. So as a reasonable being, I say that if I am to find the source of the life and the truth and the love that I want, and that is what I really want, I have to go out beyond to a life that is not mingled with the shadow death, to a truth that is not mingled with the shadow error, to a satiety, to a love that is not mingled with the shadow hate and satiety. I must go out to something that is pure life, pure truth, pure love. That is the definition of God. This is not the rat race. This is the race for happiness. And our joy is this, that it doesn't take much time to make us saints and happy. It only takes much love.
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12: And I think this is important, Patrick. 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And that's not how he looks at us. He wants us to succeed, right? He wants us to persevere in his will. Even if we make a wrong decision, he will help us to get back on track. It's so important to act, and I think we, especially in our own times, have a problem with this, right? We have difficulties with analysis paralysis, where we look at something for so long, right? We're just paralyzed. We can't follow through with it.
10: Yeah, hang on. Let me overthink this.
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14: This holy sacrifice is for the homebound parishioners of St. Francis Xavier Cathedral. Before we enter into the Mass, let us call to mind who or what we are offering this holy sacrifice of the Mass for, and let us present our intentions to the Lord.

In the name of the Father, and of the Son, and of the Holy Spirit. The grace of our Lord Jesus Christ, the love of God, and the communion of the Holy Spirit be with you all. My brothers and sisters, let us acknowledge our sins and so prepare ourselves to celebrate the sacred mysteries. I confess. Almighty God, have mercy on us, forgive us our sins, and bring us to everlasting life.

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O God, who through the grace of adoption chose us to be children of light, grant, we pray, that we may not be wrapped in the darkness of error, but always be seen to stand in the bright light of truth. Through our Lord Jesus Christ, your Son, who lives and reigns with you in the unity of the Holy Spirit, God forever and ever.

A reading from the second book of Kings. One day, Elisha came to Shunem, where there was a woman of influence who urged him to dine with her. Afterward, whenever he passed by, he used to stop there to dine. So she said to her husband, "I know that Elisha is a holy man of God. Since he visits us often, let us arrange a little room on the roof and furnish it for him with a bed, table, chair, and lamp, so that when he comes to us, he can stay there." Sometime later, Elisha arrived and stayed in the room overnight. Later, Elisha asked, "Can something be done for her?" His servant Gehazi answered, "Yes. She has no son, and her husband is getting on in years." Elisha said, "Call her." When the woman had been called and stood at the door, Elisha promised, "This time next year, you will be fondling a baby son." The word of the Lord.

A reading from the letter of St. Paul to the Romans. Brothers and sisters, are you unaware that we who were baptized into Christ Jesus were baptized into his death? We were indeed buried with him through baptism into death, so that just as Christ was raised from the dead by the glory of the Father, we too might live in newness of life. If then we have died with Christ, we believe that we shall also live with him. We know that Christ, raised from the dead, dies no more. Death no longer has power over him. As to his death, he died to sin once and for all. As to his life, he lives for God. Consequently, you too must think of yourselves as dead to sin and living for God in Christ Jesus. The word of the Lord.

The Lord be with you. A reading from the Holy Gospel according to Matthew. Jesus said to his apostles, "Whoever loves father or mother more than me is not worthy of me, and whoever loves son or daughter more than me is not worthy of me. And whoever does not take up his cross and follow after me is not worthy of me. Whoever finds his life will lose it, and whoever loses his life for my sake will find it. Whoever receives you receives me, and whoever receives me receives the one who sent me. Whoever receives a prophet because he is a prophet will receive a prophet's reward. And whoever receives a righteous man because he is a righteous man will receive a righteous man's reward. And whoever gives only a cup of cold water to one of these little ones to drink because the little one is a disciple, amen, I say to you, he will surely not lose his reward." The Gospel of the Lord.

In World War II, there was a lieutenant colonel who served in the 101st Airborne Division, so he was a paratrooper, whose name was Ronald Spears. And the man was legendary, even while he was still serving in the military. So many stories of his bravery, putting his life on the line, and you know, most of them were true. It's just an amazing soldier. Ronald Spears, he was depicted in the 2001 miniseries, Band of Brothers. And it showed just one of the many amazing things that he actually did in real life in one of the later episodes. So at the Battle of Foy, there were two companies of American soldiers on the opposite sides of that city with a group of German soldiers in the middle. And the Americans needed to communicate with each other. They didn't have their radio comms. So what does Spears do? He runs right through the middle of the German line by himself. And there was another soldier who witnessed this, saying at first, the Germans didn't even shoot at him. They couldn't quite believe what they were seeing. They're just so shocked that this was actually happening. So Spears connects with the other company. Instead of staying there where it's a bit more safe, what does he do? Well, he runs back through the German line to his original unit. There's an incredible bravery, an act that probably helped the Allied forces win that battle. He did that, he did other many incredible things, and you wonder, you know, what is the thinking that leads to action like that? How has a man become that brave? Well, in a much earlier episode, right after the soldiers have landed in Normandy on D-Day, we get some insight. Because Ronald Spears, he's talking to another soldier, Private Albert Blythe, who self-admittedly was a coward on D-Day. He was scared, and so he hid in a ditch once they landed. He said he slept there, and when he woke up, he made no effort to find his unit. And the scene, Spears is looking at him, and he says, "You know why you hid in that ditch, Blythe?" And Blythe responds, "I was scared." And Spears gives this like intense response. It's so good, though. He says, "We're all scared. You hid in that ditch because you think there's still hope. But the only hope you have is to accept the fact that you're already dead. And the sooner you accept that, the sooner you'll be able to function as a soldier is supposed to function. The sooner you accept that, the sooner you'll be able to function as a soldier is meant to function." And that was what freed Ronald Spears to be as brave as he was and do these incredible things in service of other men. And friends, that is this gospel. Jesus is saying, only when you lose your life for my sake will you start to live. If you retain your own life, you'll die. Jesus is saying, you have to accept that every person you love comes after me, or you're not worthy of me. You have to love me more than mother, father, daughter, son. I have to come before everybody, or you will not be able to function as a Christian ought to function. And Jesus, he says that to us because while our Lord will never ask us to stop loving anyone, albeit loving them on his terms, as given to us through Holy Mother Church, while he will never ask us to stop loving another, he and you and I all know sometimes others might. Sometimes family might hit you with an ultimatum. If you don't accept this relationship that I'm in, you're dead to me. I won't see you anymore. Unless you come to this wedding, you won't be able to see your grandkids anymore. That's ugly stuff, but would anybody tell me that doesn't happen? Of course it does, unfortunately. And Jesus knows, as unfair as that is, that his followers will be put in situations just like that, and we will have to decide.
And I, for one, I'm thankful that he's being as direct with us as he is right here. He's saying, there is a price to be paid to be worthy of being my disciple. Are you willing to pay that price? And thank the Lord, there have been countless Christians before us who have paid that price, who didn't just lie down in the ditch because they were scared of losing something, scared of losing someone, who put every person they loved after our Lord so that they could function as a Christian ought to function, who are willing to pay the price, whatever that price may be. And my brothers and sisters, you go back to Scripture, everybody that followed Christ paid that price. And it started immediately. You know the guy, Longinus, the one who speared the side of our Lord? Whether that was his name or not is irrelevant. Longinus means spear tip. But this soldier, after he takes his spear, he thrusts it into the side of our Lord after he's dead. Blood and water flow out. And the soldier, he sees that, and he makes one statement, 8 words. Truly, this man was the Son of God. Talk about paying a price for making a proclamation. You are a centurion. You are head of a legion. You are Pilate's enforcer. And you just made a proclamation. Truly, this was the Son of God. Which said, Pilate, you're not only wrong, you're dead wrong. Which said, you Pharisees, you lied, and you're dead wrong. You know what happens to Longinus? According to tradition, he finally meets up with the Blessed Mother, and he brings her the spear tip. It's about 1.5 feet long, and he leaves it with her. And then he leaves everything behind. He goes to another country, Cappadocia, and for 2 years, he lives off whatever he can get preaching the gospel. And he's one of the most revered preachers in the whole region. Becomes so well known that word of him gets back to Pilate. And you know what's amazing? Pilate sends centurions to grab him and kill him. And according to tradition, once they get to Cappadocia, they have nowhere to stay. So they stay with Longinus, not recognizing him. And he feeds them, takes care of them, houses them, and finally has to tell them, I am Longinus. They don't want to take him. We'll say, we just didn't find you. And Longinus says, no, you have to. Because if you don't, that would be me denying our Lord. And so they behead him. And they take his head all the way back to Pilate. The price he paid for making an 8-word proclamation. And willingly, he paid that price. What if you're Joseph of Arimathea? Did you know he was a Pharisee? He was a member of the Sanhedrin. Nothing happens in Jerusalem unless that group gives the okay. They're very powerful. For Joseph to put the body of Jesus in his tomb, you know what that just told the rest of the Pharisees? He's saying, I told y'all you were wrong to do this. You should have done nothing to this man. I respect Jesus even though you crucified him. And so when Joseph put Jesus in the tomb and closed the entrance, that was the beginning of the end for Joseph of Arimathea. Did you know, according to tradition, Caesar got wind of that. Pilate puts Joseph on a boat to transport him to Rome to put him on trial. Like, that's going to be a fair trial. Boat sinks. Another boat rescues Joseph, takes him to another country, winds up starting a monastery there. Spends the rest of his life there. That monastery is still active today. One action, giving Christ his tomb, changes the course of his entire life. Joseph needs to leave his country and leave his family because there is a price to be paid to put Christ above all and to function as we ought as Christians. Let's look at Peter and his wife. Did you know that when Peter was martyred, that according to tradition, his wife was martyred the same day as well? And when they were about to take Peter and crucify him, he requests to be crucified upside down because he doesn't believe he's worthy to be killed in the same manner as our Lord. Peter looks over at his wife as she is about to be martyred because she is the wife of Peter, and that's the price she paid. Peter looks at his wife and he says, remember the Lord and go with God.
And every apostle was martyred. Even to a certain extent, so was John, who was boiled in oil, and when that didn't kill him, they regulated him to the island of Patmos. Or you look at Mary Magdalene, someone who decided to stand below the cross of Christ. What had happened to her? She needed to leave and go to Gaul, modern-day Spain, spend the rest of her life in prayer. Or you move forward in history. Thomas More, who just celebrated his feast day a few days ago. King Henry VIII wanted him to consent to his divorce. Thomas More would not, knowing that he would be killed, even though he had a wife and children. He could not deny our Lord. He was martyred. Joan of Arc, burned at the stake. John Henry Newman, member of the Anglican Church. For him to convert to Catholicism meant he would be shunned by the entire church and his family. But he paid the price because he knew the Catholic Church was true. Well, here you and I are, 2,000 years after our Lord, with the witness of all the saints. Isn't it reasonable, isn't it logical that you and I are going to have to pay a price? If we are going to function as Christians ought and be part of Holy Mother Church, none of us gets a free pass. If they martyred our Savior, the apostles, the gospel writers, they dragged Mark through the streets until he died, they hung Luke, are you and I really going to go through life like it's a parade route? Of course not. Do we really get off the hook when those difficult questions from our family or ultimatums are put to us? Of course not. Our Lord's words in the gospel should not shock or scandalize anybody. Yes, Lord. Of course my love for you is greater than my love for anybody else. How could it be any other way? If you are the supreme Godhead, my allegiance lies with you above all.

And it was something that he kind of copied and pasted from something else. And the basic part of it was he was touting modern morality, kind of putting it back in our faces, saying, you know, it's easy to hold these old-fashioned religious views of yours, your Catholic Church's teaching about what's acceptable and not acceptable, until someone in your family comes out as you name it. And when that doctrine becomes a real person or applied to them, then you'll change. Implying that we only truly hold to our beliefs about what is truly good for the human person, about morality, until it comes up against a person, a family member, who's going to live contrary to those beliefs and will only remain in our life if we change what we think is right and wrong. Jesus is no dummy. He knows this is going to happen to his followers. Again, Jesus never puts us in those situations or gives those ultimatums, but boy, other people sure do. Regardless, you can't love someone if you don't love them in the truth. They're one and the same. And sometimes you and I have to do the difficult task of being like the North Star that other people walk away from, that may be very distant from you, but you are sturdy in that place. You always give them a beacon to come home to. I can't just set teachings of our Lord aside and still function as a Christian ought to function. And in the short term, yes, that is incredibly painful when we're put to it. And if you haven't found that out already, I'm sure you will. Whoever does not pick up his cross and follow me is not worthy of me. There is a price to be paid for being Catholic in the world today. The question is, how good are you and I at sticking to our guns? I'm asking you to stick to your guns. I'm asking you to be willing to pay that price. I'm asking you to dig in and persevere. I'm asking you to dig in and dig hard and put your anchor down, because the love of Christ is that sturdy, is that stable. If you and I don't learn to persevere and pay the price in that way, then I promise you, we are going to have to pay a greater price one day. And it's not one we even want to think about. Until we value our relationship with Christ above all our other relationships, you and I will not be able to function as Christians ought to function. Lieutenant Colonel Ronald Spears, who I talked about, he's a brave soldier because he had accepted the fact that his life was already over. That was the price. But it meant he didn't let being scared stop him from doing what a soldier is supposed to do. The saints in our church, we honor them for their sacrifices and for how brave they were when they saw the price that needed to be paid to love Christ above all. And they were willing to pay that price, even with their own life. We honor them because they lived as Christians ought to live. And so what about you and I? When push comes to shove, are we willing to pay that price? Let's pray during this Mass for the grace to do that. As we witness our Lord laying down his life and giving us everything in the Eucharist, may we give everything back to him. Because, my brothers and sisters, there will be a price to speaking the truth. There will be a price to living it and holding to it in all circumstances. There will be a greater price if we don't. Let's pay that price now. Let's pay it in full and lose our lives for the sake of Christ so that we're worthy of him and worthy to be with him forever in the life to come. Amen.

0: all things visible and invisible. I believe in one Lord Jesus Christ, the only begotten Son of God, born of the Father before all ages, God from God, light from light, true God from true God, begotten, not made, consubstantial with the Father. Through him all things were made. For us men and for our salvation, he came down from heaven, and by the Holy Spirit was incarnate of the Virgin Mary, and became man. For our sake he was crucified under Pontius Pilate. He suffered death and was buried, and rose again on the third day, in accordance with the Scriptures. He ascended into heaven, and is seated at the right hand of the Father. He will come again in glory to judge the living and the dead, and his kingdom will have no end. I believe in the Holy Spirit, the Lord, the giver of life, who proceeds from the Father and the Son. The Father and the Son is adored and glorified, who has spoken through the prophets. I believe in one holy Catholic and apostolic church. I confess one baptism for the forgiveness of sins, and I look forward to the resurrection of the dead and the life of the world to come. Trusting that the Father hears our prayers, we now turn to him with our petitions.
1: For our Holy Father, Pope Leo, David, our bishop, and all the church, that we find our lives by offering them to Jesus, we pray to the Lord.
0: Lord, hear our prayer.
1: For lawmakers in our country, that they respect freedom of religion in all they do and say, we pray to the Lord.
0: Lord, hear our prayer.
1: For travelers and summer vacationers, that they make the time for daily prayer and to attend Sunday Mass, we pray to the Lord.
0: Lord, hear our prayer.
1: For missionaries who have given up everything to follow the call of Christ, we pray to the Lord.
0: Lord, hear our prayer.
1: For our nation, as we prepare to celebrate Independence Day, that we are thankful for all who have given service to keep our country free, we pray to the Lord.
0: Lord, hear our prayer.
1: For all the faithful departed, especially family and friends, we pray to the Lord.
0: Lord, hear our prayer. Together we pray. Come, Holy Spirit, fill the hearts of your faithful and kindle in them the fire of your love. Send forth your Spirit, and they shall be created, and you shall renew the face of the earth. O God, who have taught the hearts of the faithful by the light of the Holy Spirit, grant that in the same Spirit we may be truly wise and ever rejoice in his consolation. Through Christ our Lord. Amen. Our Lady of Champion, St. Francis Xavier, St. Therese of Lisieux.

Let us stand. And in one voice we profess our faith. I believe in one God, Father Almighty, maker of heaven and earth.

Pray, brothers and sisters, that my sacrifice and yours may be acceptable to God, the Almighty Father. O God, who graciously accomplish the effects of your mysteries, grant, we pray, that the deeds by which we serve you may be worthy of these sacred gifts, through Christ our Lord. The Lord be with you. Lift up your hearts. Let us give thanks to the Lord our God. It is truly right and just, our duty and our salvation, always and everywhere to give you thanks, Lord, Holy Father, Almighty and Eternal God. For when your children were scattered afar by sin, through the blood of your Son and the power of the Spirit, you gathered them again to yourself, that a people, formed as one by the unity of the Trinity, made the body of Christ and the temple of the Holy Spirit, might, to the praise of your manifold wisdom, be manifest as the Church. And so, in company with the choirs of angels, we praise you, and with joy we proclaim.

You are indeed holy, O Lord, and all you have created rightly gives you praise. For through your Son, our Lord Jesus Christ, by the power and working of the Holy Spirit, you give life to all things and make them holy, and you never cease to gather a people to yourself, so that from the rising of the sun to its setting, a pure sacrifice may be offered to your name. Therefore, O Lord, we humbly implore you, by the same Spirit, graciously make holy these gifts we have brought to you for consecration, that they may become the body and blood of your Son, our Lord Jesus Christ, at whose command we celebrate these mysteries. For on the night he was betrayed, he himself took bread, and, giving you thanks, he said the blessing, broke the bread, and gave it to his disciples, saying, "Take this, all of you, and eat of it, for this is my body, which will be given up for you."

In a similar way, when supper was ended, he took the chalice, and giving you thanks, he said the blessing, and gave the chalice to his disciples, saying, Take this, all of you, and drink from it, for this is the chalice of my blood, the blood of the new and eternal covenant, which will be poured out for you and for many for the forgiveness of sins. Do this in memory of me.

Therefore, O Lord, as we celebrate the memorial of the saving passion of your Son, his wondrous resurrection and ascension into heaven, and as we look forward to his second coming, we offer you in thanksgiving this holy and living sacrifice. Look, we pray, upon the oblation of your church, and recognizing the sacrificial victim by whose death you willed to reconcile us to yourself, grant that we who are nourished by the body and blood of your Son and filled with his Holy Spirit may become one body, one spirit in Christ. May he make of us an eternal offering to you, so that we may obtain an inheritance with your elect, especially with the most blessed Virgin Mary, Mother of God, with blessed Joseph, her spouse, with your blessed apostles and glorious martyrs, and with all the saints, on whose constant intercession in your presence we rely for unfailing help. May this sacrifice of our reconciliation, we pray, O Lord, advance the peace and salvation of all the world. Be pleased to confirm in faith and charity your pilgrim church on earth, with your servant Leo, our Pope, and David, our Bishop, the order of bishops, all the clergy, and the entire people you have gained for your own. Listen graciously to the prayers of this family, whom you have summoned before you. In your compassion, O merciful Father, gather to yourself all your children scattered throughout the world. To our departed brothers and sisters, and to all who are pleasing to you at their passing from this life, give kind admittance to your kingdom. There, we hope to enjoy forever the fullness of your glory through Christ our Lord, through whom you bestow on the world all that is good. Through him, and with him, and in him, O God, Almighty Father, in the unity of the Holy Spirit, all glory and honor is yours forever and ever.

0: At the Savior's command and formed by divine teaching, we dare to say, Our Father, who art in heaven, hallowed be thy name. Thy kingdom come, thy will be done, on earth as it is in heaven. Give us this day our daily bread, and forgive us our trespasses, as we forgive those who trespass against us. And lead us not into temptation, but deliver us from evil. Deliver us, Lord, we pray, from every evil. Graciously grant peace in our days, that by the help of your mercy, we may be always free from sin and safe from all distress, as we await the blessed hope and the coming of our Savior, Jesus Christ. For the kingdom, the power, and the glory are yours. Amen. Lord Jesus Christ, who said to your apostles, Peace I leave you, my peace I give you, look not on our sins, but on the faith of your church, and graciously grant her peace and unity in accordance with your will, who live and reign forever and ever. And the peace of the Lord be with you always.
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Lord, I am not worthy that you should enter under my roof. Only say the word, and my soul shall be healed.

0: For those who are unable to receive Holy Communion today, we pray an act of spiritual communion. My Jesus, I believe that you are present in the most holy sacrament of the Eucharist. I love you above all things, and I desire to receive you into my soul. Since I cannot at this moment receive you sacramentally, come at least spiritually into my heart. My Lord and my
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2: I'm Mary Graham with your Catholic News Week in Review from the Vatican and around the world. The Vatican is sending an initial $100,000 in emergency aid to Venezuela following devastating twin earthquakes. Pope Leo said this is only the first step with further assistance to follow in response to the needs identified by the local church. Rescue teams are searching scores of collapsed buildings following Wednesday evening's 7.2 and 7.5 magnitude earthquakes. At his weekly general audience this week, Pope Leo XIV continued his reflection on the Vatican II documents, this week focusing on the Eucharist.
3: But specifically its power to transform and to transform believers into the body of Christ. And he looked today to the teachings of his beloved St. Augustine, of course, his patron as an Augustinian. And he reminded us all that when Catholics receive Holy Communion, they're not simply receiving Christ individually, but they're being formed more deeply into his body, which is, of course, the church.
2: The Holy Father talked about what it means to become the body of Christ in the world.
3: He's reminding us today that the self-giving love of Christ in the Eucharist is a powerful antidote to the divisions that affect modern life. And in a world where there is a lot of conflict, he presented the Eucharist as God's answer to fragmentation because of how it draws us into communion with him and with each other.
2: The Holy Father also talked about the Liturgy of the Word and the Liturgy of the Eucharist both being contained within the Holy Sacrifice of the Mass.
3: It's Scripture that prepares us to receive Christ in the Eucharist, and then it's the Eucharist that deepens our understanding of Scripture.
2: You can hear Ashley Nerona's Rome Report at RelevantRadio.com. 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
9: And away we go. Back to the phone calls. My number is 888-914-9149. Let's go over to Braylon now in Aztec, New Mexico. Good morning, Braylon.
10: Good morning.
9: Good morning. Cyrus, I love it when the people who are holding, waiting to get on, and I don't call them, they just hang up. That's okay. We still have a ton of other people holding. Like you, Braylon. Good morning and welcome again.
10: Good morning.
9: What's on your mind today?
10: I wanted to ask a question on how did we get such a diverse of people in this world if we all came from Adam and Eve?
9: Isn't that interesting? You know, I was reading an article a few years ago. Maybe Cyrus can find it and we can get it posted for you. Maybe your parents can get it. About how, you know, with the science that we have now about DNA and our research into the different traits that people have based upon their DNA. You've heard about that, right?
10: Yes.
9: Okay. Well, how, given the genome sequencing and the DNA research that's been done in recent years, that they have scientifically been able to trace the genetic trait of having blue eyes back to a single person going back, I don't know how many years, 20,000 years, something like that. And so we now have the ability to see, so to speak, back in time, how certain characteristics, in this case, not skin color, but blue eyes versus brown or green, and how we know that it goes back to a single person. How did that happen? I don't know. But what that tells me is that there are amazing discoveries that we're making now about how quickly it seems people's DNA mingling with other people's DNA through marriage brought these genetic changes in hair color, skin color, eye color. So I think that if we want to take a scientific way of looking at this, which sounds like what you're looking for, that this vast diversity of human appearance, physiognomy is a term that you might run across. You know, why do some people look so different from other people? Why is the skin color different? Or the shape of the face or the eyes, that kind of thing. What we're discovering now is this genetic mutation that took place, happened early on. It began with Adam and Eve's children and grandchildren, etc. And then it really took off. So the more intermarriage, further out away from the family you got, the more variety began to exist. And that's one big part of it, I think. Another theory, and another, not that this is separate or different, but it's also part of, I think, the scientific approach, is that as people began to migrate outward and populate different areas in the world, in some cases, their skin would be a lot less susceptible to direct sunshine as it would be in places, other places in the world where it would be. So things like the pigment in the skin as a way to protect against equatorial sun rays, where you're getting a big blast of it there in the way that you wouldn't, you know, in, let's say, Wisconsin or England or someplace like that. I think that too is a result of that. So the mutations that took place within our species adapting to different areas of the world also cause things like differences in skin color, etc. So I'll pause there. What do you think about those ideas?
10: That I didn't really think about it like that. That's really cool.
9: It is interesting, isn't it?
10: Yeah.
9: There is an amazing, I think there's a lot more coming that we don't even know yet, but there's an amazing reality that in your DNA, so every cell in your body has your unique DNA. And DNA is a set of instructions, it's information in the cell that tells the body how to reproduce cells to become and to do certain things. You know, for your eyes, for example, or skin, for example, or hair, that kind of thing. And the more we study DNA, which is only fairly recently in recent decades that we've really even known about this. We used to talk about genes and maybe broader category terms. But what they're discovering in this world of medical science is that DNA is incredibly sophisticated and it's unique to you as an individual person. And these instructions tell how to replicate cells and what to make them and how they should look and act. So when you get married someday, the gene pool, so to speak, from your husband will, that and your gene pool together will produce in your children more differences, more variety, more, you know, maybe there's nobody who has blue eyes or red hair in your family, but it could be that you'll have children who have red hair or blue eyes or both because of the combination of your future husband's family background and your family background. And the DNA is what's behind all of this. Isn't that amazing?
10: Yeah.
9: Well, I hope that's
10: really
9: helpful.
10: Cool.
9: Yeah, it's a big important issue. If you are interested, do you like to read?
10: Yes.
9: Do you like to read big, difficult books that are you know, interesting, but takes some work to read?
10: Yeah.
9: Not sure, maybe?
10: Most of my books that I read are really big, and they're difficult.
9: Well, then you might like this one. Ask your parents about it. It's called Signature in the Cell. And it was written by, I want to get the name of the author. It was written by a guy who has his PhD, his doctorate in the philosophy of science. And Cyrus, could you look that up for me? Signature in the Cell. It's all about DNA. Oh, there it is. Okay, so it's Stephen Meyer. And you can ask your parents if this is a book they think you could have. And it goes into all this detail explaining how the information that's encoded in DNA results in all the different, you know, different features of the body, skin color, hair, eyes, etc. It's a really helpful book. Now, it will take a little bit of effort on your part, but I think if you really want to understand it at a deeper level, this would be a good book.
10: Yeah, I might like that book because okay. It's amazing how all this came here.
9: It's so true, yeah. I assume your mom probably let you call today, right?
10: No, my grandma, she loves your show. If you have these questions, maybe you should call them.
9: I'm glad you did. I'm really glad you did. So if your grandma's listening or if she's nearby, you could mention that I said this book could be interesting for you, Signature in the Cell by Stephen Meyer.
10: Yeah, she wrote it down. She's sitting right next to me.
9: Cyrus, do we have that grandma audio? We should play it for grandma right now if you have it handy. Cyrus is rummaging.
11: I'm looking.
9: He's rummaging. So before you play it, Cyrus, Braylon, can your grandma hear our conversation?
10: Yes.
9: Okay. So, Cyrus, let me know when you're ready. Okay, let's play it.
12: Who do you love more, mommy or daddy?
13: Grandma!
9: Did that make your grandma smile, Braylon?
10: Yes.
9: That's good. All right. Well, I'm glad you called today. Thank you.
10: You're welcome.
9: All right. Signature in the Cell. Subtitle is DNA and the Evidence for Intelligent Design. Author Stephen Meyer has his doctorate in the philosophy of science. Very interesting book. I was really taken with it when I read it.
11: Braylon's a lot smarter than I was. I was reading Spider-Man and Batman comics when I was 12. Way to go.
9: I bet you were. Did you cut back on that?
11: Unfortunately, yeah.
9: So you're no longer a Spider-Man addict?
11: Not an addict. It's the only superhero movie I'll bother to watch anymore, though. I'm done with superhero movies.
9: Fair enough.
11: Had enough.
9: All right, Cyrus. Let's go to Ryan now in Nashville. Hi, Ryan.
14: Hey there. Good morning. My friends and I were talking, and we had a question for you. We know about, you know, for a valid sacrament, specifically baptism, in this question to be performed, you need, you know, valid form, matter, and the intent to actually perform the baptism.
9: Yeah.
14: So for a child who can't really consent to that, that's not an issue. But when it comes to adults, what if in the case of an adult who is trying to infiltrate the church, hold a malicious priestly office, something like that, if the person who is baptizing that man is doing, you know, valid form, valid matter, and the intent to baptize him, but the person receiving the sacrament doesn't actually have the intent to receive it, you know, in the way that baptism is supposed to be received, is it still a valid baptism or not?
9: It would not be valid in that case. So if you have somebody who, as you say, is infiltrating the church and going through the motions, it would be a simulation of the sacrament. And unbeknownst to the person who's administering it, if the person undergoing it was only doing this by way of simulation, it would be invalid because he doesn't want to really be baptized. He doesn't believe it, doesn't want it. So that's where simulation would come in. That would be a terrible thing to do, obviously, But that's what it would amount to.
14: Okay, that was all. Thank you.
9: Okay. It's a good question, though. 888-914-9149. Let's go to Rahul now in Chicago. Hi, Rahul.
13: Hello. Thank you, Patrick.
9: You're welcome.
13: I would like to know how to answer a Protestant brother who is, he cited, I don't know how to pronounce the name of the church, Father Origen.
9: Yeah.
13: To justify faith alone with the thief on the cross. He's convinced that that alone rebukes Catholics with faith and works.
9: All right. Well, so he's a Protestant then. You might point out the irony that he's actually attempting to quote an early church father when he should be able to make his case from the Bible alone, which he can't, but it's an interesting irony that he's doing that. So the thing to note here is that Origen was thoroughly Catholic. Now, he did go off the rails in some respects near the end of his life, but in terms of his sacramental theology and his teaching on things like justification, he was entirely Catholic, entirely sound. And to cherry pick a quote, and I don't know which particular quote you have, but this is not difficult to do. You can go into the church fathers and select a statement, and you'll find that if you consider it in its totality or in context, it's not really saying what the Protestant cherry picker might want him to say. But let's talk about the good thief on the cross. So is his thesis then he was saved by faith alone?
13: Yes.
9: Okay. So we would say that he was indeed saved by grace alone, but he had faith in Jesus. And he also, in addition to that, he also spoke this faith out loud. So he appealed to Jesus verbally. That's part of it. So if he just was dying there on the cross and he had, you know, in his mind a belief that Jesus was God, but he never said anything, you could ask then, would he have been saved? It's an interesting question. But he would be an example of God giving sanctifying grace to somebody who didn't have a chance to be baptized. He never had a chance to do the things that Jesus said to do. So the Protestant friend of yours is not only cherry-picking a passage from Origen, trying to make it into something that it's really not, but he's missing the whole point, is that, yes, the good thief on the cross is an example of someone who didn't have an opportunity to do those things that Jesus called us to do, like be baptized, receive the Holy Eucharist, etc. But in the case of all the rest of us, we do have that obligation. So the fallacy in his argument is he's trying to argue from an exception to say that's therefore the rule. He has it exactly backward. The rule is what Jesus teaches in the Gospels. If God wishes to make exceptions, he's free to do so. But the exception is not the rule. That sounds like that's what he's trying to say here, and that's not true.
13: Okay. All right. Good answer. Thank you. Thank you, Patrick.
9: Yeah, you're welcome. I appreciate that. Thank you. If you're interested, and this may be something of value to you, I think it might be, I wrote an article that is available on my on the show page, rather. Just go to relevantradio.com/Patrick and click on the links button so you can get to where the articles are. And I have an article fairly recently. It's called Be Careful Who You Quote. And in this article, I focus on a statement from St. Cyril of Jerusalem that is often quoted by pop Protestant apologists, thinking that this is going to prove their belief that they believe, at least, in sola scriptura. And in this article, what I do is I show you the technique I just used on this other one that you can use in the case of Origen and other church fathers. And I'll just take a moment to lay this out so you can understand how the principle works. Now, this is a different topic. It doesn't have to do with justification. This has to do with the Protestant notion of sola scriptura or the Bible alone. But here's the quote that is often brought up by Protestants. And this is from St. Cyril of Jerusalem in his catechetical lectures. Quote, in regard to the divine and holy mysteries of the faith, not the least part may be handed on without the Holy Scriptures. Do not be led astray by winning words and clever arguments, even to me who tell you these things. Do not give ready belief unless you receive from the Holy Scriptures the proof of the things which I announce. salvation, which we believe is not proved from clever reasoning, but from the Holy Scriptures. So this would be a classic example of where Protestants unwittingly will invoke a church father to say, look, he taught what we believe. All right, well, this is where it begins to backfire on them, because you basically have a couple of options here as you interpret this passage. So St. Cyril here is certainly emphasizing Scripture. This is certainly what the Catholic Church teaches. It's not really a problem for Catholics, but as you'll see, it is a problem for Protestants who try to use this passage. So the first option is, if St. Cyril was indeed teaching sola scriptura, now the Protestants got a really big problem, because throughout the catechetical lectures, he teaches the authority of the teaching office of the Catholic Church. He teaches that the church that Jesus established is called the Catholic Church. He teaches that the Mass is a propitiatory sacrifice. He teaches purgatory and prayers for the dead. He teaches the real presence of Jesus in the Eucharist. He teaches the church's sacramental theology. He teaches, in this same document, the intercession of the saints in heaven. He teaches the doctrine of holy orders. He teaches that baptism regenerates the soul. He teaches that the Blessed Virgin Mary is the Mother of God, the Theotokos. And in this article, I give links to each of the places where he teaches exactly this. So here's the issue. If Cyril held to sola scriptura, he nevertheless believed these and other distinctively Catholic doctrines, that they were indeed grounded in Scripture. This creates a fatal incoherence for Protestants who appeal to his testimony, because the very interpretive principle that they're attributing to St. Cyril affirms Catholic doctrines that they reject. They can't have it both ways, I point out in the article. They can't claim, on one hand, that Cyril was a sufficiently trustworthy exegete to teach sola scriptura, using sola scriptura as his approach to the Bible, while insisting, on the other hand, that he was an unreliable exegete who got the Bible badly wrong on all these Catholic doctrines that he was teaching and defending in the same document. The logical principle of non-contradiction applies. A thing cannot be both A and not A at the same time and in the same way. So St. Cyril of Jerusalem cannot simultaneously be a competent, trustworthy exegete for the Protestant to quote, allegedly espousing sola scriptura, and at the same time that he's a poor and untrustworthy exegete, because in the same document, he's emphatically teaching these distinctively Catholic doctrines from the Bible. The same Cyril of Jerusalem can't be, for Protestants, a credible witness of their principle of sola scriptura and simultaneously an incompetent reader of the Bible. So I go through all of this in greater detail, and I show that not only is St. Cyril teaching a Catholic doctrine on the issue of Scripture, but it's perfectly consistent with everything else he taught about the Catholic faith, none of which is acceptable, typically, to Protestants. So that's the first option. The second option is he wasn't teaching sola scriptura, and the Protestant interpretation of his words is mistaken regarding this quotation, and their effort to use it is futile. That's how I would assess what your friend is telling you about the quote from Origen on the issue of the good thief on the cross. And if you look at this article, you'll see the pattern, the apologetics pattern that you can apply here. Different topic, but the same net result. And Cyrus will get a link to that for you so you can check it out. Again, the article is called Be Careful Who You Quote. I'll take a quick break and I'll be right back right after this.

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2: Taco Tuesday is my favorite day. That's the reason why I'm
3: Taco Tuesday. All right, let him play it.
2: Another play. Another one.
3: Let's go to, let's see. Let's go to Janine now in Las Vegas. Good morning, Janine.
4: Hi, Patrick. How are you? I wanted to call and tell you, I called you a while ago. I was the girl who came back to the church after 55 years.
3: Wow.
4: And we had a conversation a little bit about that. And I wound up with my own little spot on the commercials, you know, and which was lovely. And I called you to tell you how I went to the Paul McCartney concert and was so enthralled.
3: Oh, yeah.
4: And,
3: I remember now.
4: Yeah. And I had cancer. And you, I told you that that was my little thing to do before I started my chemotherapy, which I just finished not too long ago. And I wanted to call tell you that you have recommended so many things. And one was French Sheed's Theology for Beginners, which I absolutely loved.
3: Okay.
4: And then his book, Theology and Sanity. And I work with that book intellectually. I have a pencil with me. I circle things. I look things up. It's so packed with information and so enriching.
3: I'm glad to hear
4: and,
3: that.
4: And, oh, it really is. And it's a work to get through, which is a little bit of my point of the call, is that also you recommended Christendom College, which I've done a number of their courses. And one that I did, I loved Becoming a Saint. It was marvelous. I mean, all of them are. They had one called Difficult Questions in Church History, which kind of covered a little bit of the Crusades and what happened there, which was enlightening. And some of their programs are, you know, it's funny, you do one and then you listen to another one and you understand it better because you've listened to one prior to that that draws the same subject matter to, you know, in. And so it's all building on each other. And so I wanted to personally tell you how much your referrals helped me, and I'm sure they help a lot of other people. And I also wanted to comment that, you know, I came back after 55 years. And
3: that's impressive.
4: I have a, and it is for me as well. I thank God every day, you know, thank you for bringing me back.
3: Thank you for
4: allowing me to come back. And thank you for the grace you've given me, you know, to help me. And I'm 67 years old now. And so I'm constantly looking for more. I want to understand it more because I've missed out on so much. And so I have the motivation behind me to explore and to learn and to, you know, I'm thirsting for this knowledge. But I also think that some people struggle with the Catholic faith because it does ask of you. It doesn't just, you know, say, go to church on Sunday and listen to the songs and clap and rah-rah and then listen to a little, you know, sermon, which are wonderful at times, wonderful. But

0: question, and it's a beautiful thing that God has done in your life, Jeannie, and I'm grateful that he's used Relevant Radio in some way to help you. So thank you for all the kind words, and of course we give all the glory to God for what he's doing. But do you remember now, I guess you do, what was it that caused you to fall away from your faith in the very beginning?
1: Yeah, I mean, it was a few things. It was my mom got divorced, which was not her fault. My dad had six children with her, and he had an affair, and so he wanted a divorce, and she was excommunicated. Because that's what they did at the time.
0: Why would she be excommunicated?
1: Because it was, you know, if you were divorced, you know, she wasn't allowed to receive communion.
0: Oh, well, that's not excommunication. Maybe we could pause on that for just a moment. Unless there was a canonical crime that she committed, then there would not be excommunication. It sounds like a misunderstanding. So getting divorced is not penalized by getting excommunicated. And if your father walked out on her, it's not her problem. It's not her doing in the first place. It would have been his. And so if he walked out on the marriage, she didn't commit any sin. And so there would be no reason for her not to be able to receive Holy Communion as long as she was living a, you know, a life going to the sacraments and such.
1: And that could have been, you know, miscommunication between her and the priest. Because, you know, she did go, she went to church every day to, mm-hmm. you know, to get her through this divorce thing. And then she was told she wasn't allowed to receive communion.
0: No, that's absolutely not true. Because
1: that might have been a
0: fault. Sounds like she was victimized in this bargain, huh? She was the one who was left standing.
1: Yeah.
0: Mm-hmm. No, so that's a serious miscommunication. Is your mom still alive by chance?
1: No, she's not. She died in 1981.
0: I see.
1: But we kind of all fell away, you know, and that's the other thing, you know, like I, you know, sometimes I confront, people confront me with, well, what does the Catholic Church think about this and that, you know? And, you know, I try to tell them it's run by, you know, like the Catholic Church is made up of human beings, and they can make mistakes, but you can't judge a whole organization on the mistakes. You know, you have to judge it overall and through history. So I was able to understand that when I came back. I explored and I looked and I searched and I, you know, and so even though that was something that happened to my mom, I feel grateful that, you know, I was able to come back, and I'm in a place where I can understand that there are things about the Catholic Church that people are always going to try to find fault with things.
0: You know, that you're right about that. I have to press forward, but I will say this. I'm sorry to hear, really sorry to hear that your mother was given the misimpression that she was somehow excommunicated from the Catholic Church simply because she was divorced. That's absolutely not true. And it's a shame. I do hope that your mom was able to get back on track with the sacraments before she passed away, please God. But I'm glad you raised the issue, Jeannie, and I'm so glad that you are back on track yourself after all those years. It's good to have you home. Thank you. Let's go now to Sunny in Sharpsville, PA. Good morning, Sunny.
2: Good morning, Patrick. How are you?
0: Doing well, thank you. Welcome.
2: That's good. Oh, good. My question is, kind of have a couple questions for you here. How do other religions besides Catholic, how do they get into heaven? Do they have rules to follow like the Catholics do?
0: That's a really interesting question. So we'll put it this way. According to Jesus himself and the Catholic Church, the teaching is that there's no way to go to heaven except through Jesus. And Jesus himself says, I am the way, the truth, and the life. No one comes to the Father except through me. So there are many passages that speak about this, Jesus himself telling us that he is the way to heaven. So there's no Moses door, there's no Muhammad door, there's no Buddha door, there's no, I'm just a nice person, I'm not religious, but I'm a spiritual person, door to heaven. It's only in and through Jesus. So it really, in the sense of like the objective reality here, it does.

0: doesn't matter what the Mormons say about what it takes to get to heaven, or what Calvary Chapel people say, or what Jehovah's Witnesses say, or what Calvinists say, or what Buddhists say. The only thing that really matters is, what did Jesus say? And so that's the way I would frame my response, would be to say, for all those people who have the means, the ability, the opportunity to do so, it is faith in God and Jesus himself, repentance from sin, being baptized as necessary for salvation, and living the life of following Jesus. So for those who have this ability to do so, that's what's incumbent upon them by Jesus's own statements. Now, that's not everything, but that's, you might say, kind of the starting point. What about those who never knew this? What about people who, because of when or where they lived, or maybe there was some limitation that they were not in, you know, it wasn't their own fault, for example, children who die before they're baptized, babies who die in the womb through abortion or miscarriage. I mean, there are whole groups of people that are not subject to what we, you and I, are subject to because we have the ability to hear and follow Jesus. The church says that in the case of those who are not at fault and never knew or had no way of knowing, that God is merciful upon them. And as the Bible says, God wills all men to be saved and come to a knowledge of the truth. So what this means, the church teaches, is that because God is sovereign, he can give grace to whomever he wishes, however he wishes, but it's not through any other system or through any other door, if we want to use that motif again, than through Jesus. So in a way that hasn't been revealed to us, salvation for people in those categories would be only through Jesus and the Catholic Church, but in a way that hasn't been revealed to us. We know what's been revealed to us, and that's our, you know, that's our duty to follow. But we leave those people in God's hands. There's nothing else we can do. We just trust in his mercy and love for them.
1: Okay.
0: Does that make sense?
1: Okay. Yeah, that makes sense. I just wondered.
0: All right. Well, thank you for that. And of course, this is the church's mission, to preach to everybody so that they know. That's what the Lord said to do. Go into the whole world and make disciples of all nations, baptizing them and teaching them to observe all that I've commanded you. So the mission number one for the church, for you and me, is to speak to as many people as we can, knowing that those who never have an opportunity, nonetheless, because God loves them, it may well be that he provides grace to them in a way that has not been revealed to us. Thanks, Sonny. That's a really good question. I appreciate that. Before we continue with more phone calls, we do have a break coming. This is from Grace. She's listening in Ohio. She says, I was listening to your show and heard your comments in response to an email from a woman who was upset that a priest wouldn't baptize a baby because the parents didn't attend Mass, etc. I thought your response to her was perfect. I feel she definitely misunderstood the catechism. You may want to add, though, that in the baptismal rite, but before the actual baptism of the child, the parents agree to raise the child in the faith. Thanks for everything you do, and I enjoy listening to your show. Well, thank you, Grace. I appreciate that. Thanks for listening. And then we also have this note. This is from, you'll like this, Cyrus. This is from Joanne. She's listening on the Relevant Radio app, and she says, I love the Taco Tuesday music. Love it, she says. Understandably so. Thank you for that. 888-914-9149. Look at this, Cyrus. Another email comes in and says, the calendar says it's Tuesday, if I'm alert and oriented, but I've only heard one reference to Taco Tuesday. Please reorient me if I'm incorrect. I think you might be incorrect, because here's the Taco Tuesday music.

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2: This is Archbishop Alexander Sample of the Archdiocese of Portland in Oregon. Let us pray. Remember, O most gracious Virgin Mary, that never was it known that anyone who fled to thy protection, implored thy help, or sought thy intercession was left unaided. Inspired with this confidence, I fly to thee, O Virgin of virgins, my mother. To thee do I come, before thee I stand, sinful and sorrowful. O Mother of the Word Incarnate, despise not my petitions, but in thy mercy hear and answer me. Amen.
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3: All right. Happy Taco Tuesday. 888-914-9149. Call that number. We'll get you on the air. 888-914-9149. Ah, that's just Cyrus. He gets excited. That's okay, though. Let us see. Back to the phones. Let's go now to Margaret in Winnetka, Illinois. Hi, Margaret.
11: Hi. I have a quick question, and I may have all my information wrong.
3: All right.
11: But is it true that the 7 changes that Pope Leo wants to make or has made has to do with celibacy of priests and getting married? I mean,
3: no.
11: I know this new synodal church Okay, yeah. Good.
3: No,
11: good.
3: It doesn't. I think I'm glad to hear that. You probably, I'm guessing, saw this on a YouTube video or a TikTok video, right?
11: Something, yeah, something online. Somebody gave me something, and I thought it sounded strange, so I thought I better ask. But then I asked someone in the church, and they said, well, there's more to it, but yes. But I'm not getting the full story. So I thought, well, I'd ask you.
3: Well, I appreciate your confidence, Margaret. Thank you. So the short answer is no. This is one of the dangers, of course, of the internet. As Abraham Lincoln said, you can't trust everything you see on the internet. It's a quote from Lincoln. You may remember that. Haha. But there's everybody and his brother out there pushing all kinds of fanciful notions and ideas, a lot of which are not true. So with reference to the synod, the ongoing synod, it is true that there are figures in places like, there are some of them here in these United States, but there's a preponderance and a concentration of them in Germany, as an example. And this would include bishops and even a few of their cardinals and a whole lot of lay folk who are agitating for things like that, for changing the church's discipline on celibacy in the priesthood, or they want homosexuals to be able to get married in the church, or they want women to be ordained priests, things like that. So it is true that there are some, you know, crazy people out there who are seeking to do this, but in no way does Pope Leo himself have any backing of that or supporting that, and these people are going to be sorely disappointed when he drops the hammer on these issues whenever those moments come and he says no. I'll give you an example. He just in the last month or so, give or take, he publicly came out and said there will be no blessing of gay marriages. Not going to happen. And that was the upshot of the disastrous document issued under Pope Francis called Fiducia Supplicans, which basically said, yes, the priest can be giving blessings to irregular couples, including same-sex couples. And it was immediately understood to mean, even though the first half of the document specifically reiterated the church's teaching that marriage is only valid between a man and a woman, one man and one woman, then it veered off into this pastoral mumbo jumbo. I hate to put it that way, but that's what it amounted to, that you can bless these irregular couples as couples. So Pope Leo, for his part, recently tamped down on that and said, no, you can't do that. So he clarified something that was running amok in the minds of some people. I think you can expect to see further examples of that on these other issues as time goes on.
11: Okay, because I'm a little confused then with his statement that we have to first change thoughts of people before we change doctrine.
3: Well, here's what I will say. There, I don't have the specific quote that you have in mind. In order to evaluate it, I'd need to read it in context, number one. So I don't have that available. If you would like to write to me and send me something, I'd be more than happy to take a look at it. But
11: okay.
3: If the comment in question, first of all, if it is indeed authentic and he actually did say this or write this, then I would say it presupposes the very thing that Jesus teaches, and that is a change of heart. That before we can actually be pleasing to God, we have to believe in him and we have to repent of our sins. And that, of course, is the starting point to be able to have a life in Christ. Without that, it would just be a sham. So I'd have to evaluate the specific statement, if indeed he said that, but I'd have to look at it. But I'd be happy to offer a comment if you wanted to send that to me.
11: Okay, I will. It's an interview on crux, so I will send it to you.
3: Yeah,
11: thank you very much.
3: Good. Thank you, Margaret. Nice to chat with you. Let's go now to Don in, where is Don? Calabash, North Carolina. Hello, Don.
12: Hello, Patrick. My question is, can somebody be married, a sacramental marriage, if their intent is not to have children?
3: That would be an invalidating factor. So if the either the man or the woman, or the man and the woman, had no intention whatsoever of having children, that would be an impediment that would make the marriage attempt null.
12: Well, if they went for their interview and the priest was told that, no, I don't intend on having children, would they still be allowed to be married in the church?
3: No.
12: Okay.
3: Yeah.
12: Thank you.
3: The long and the short of it. You're welcome. Because you want me to offer another point? Because I can give you a little extra if you want, Don. Okay.
12: Sure, because, please.
3: Sure. So because holy matrimony between two Catholics in this case is ordered toward procreation. The nature of marriage intrinsically as an institution is ordered toward procreation because the two become one flesh. And as a matter of course, typically, that means babies. So the very nature of the institution itself is ordered toward procreation. So it is I would say it's not merely a distortion, it's a negation of the actual institution of marriage to say that we're going to live together and have sexual intercourse together, but we're not going to have any children, because that would mean, all right, we're going to be using contraception, or there'll be some other way to frustrate the purpose of marriage. So it just fundamentally negates the very meaning of marriage. And any Catholic priest worth his salt, if the couple says to him, we're not going to have any kids, he's going to say, well, then you're not getting married, because that's the purpose of marriage, or that's the primary goal of marriage. Yeah.
12: I understand.
3: Okay. Well, I'm glad I could help, Don. Thank you. Let's go now to Lucy in Minneapolis. Hello, Lucy.
13: Hi. Say, thank you for taking my call.
3: You're welcome. And
13: yeah, I'm imagining that you kind of touched on the answer to this in one of your earlier callers, but I've been thinking about people who are in a state of mortal sin. When they go to pray, or you say, would you pray for somebody, and they're in that state of mortal sin, now I'm imagining God's not going to refuse their prayer. But I'm thinking, has Jesus commented on that? How would you view the prayer of someone living in mortal sin?
3: Well, if the mortal sin is something the person has not repented of, so let's say we're talking about a person in mortal sin who has no intention, at least here and now, of loving God and turning away from sin and being sorry, etc. Are you asking, would his prayers be heard, or would her prayers be heard and answered by God? Because on the other side of that coin, let's say that somebody is in the state of mortal sin and is calling out to God for forgiveness. In that case, this is somebody who desires to be healed and forgiven, is repentant of his sins or her sins, and is asking God. So in the latter category of mortal sin, yes, absolutely, God hears the cry of that sinner who wants to be forgiven. But in the former category, where the sinner doesn't care and is more than happy to stay in mortal sin, hasn't repented, doesn't plan to repent anytime soon at least, then no, God would not hear that person's prayers in the sense that the Bible talks about it. You know, the Bible says that certain circumstances in which God will not hear the prayer of that person. I could give you some examples if you want, but those would be the two categories.
13: Okay. Oh, okay. All right. Very good. So probably someone that says they're a committed atheist, basically they're in that category then, and they probably wouldn't even care to pray. They wouldn't, that would have no meaning or value to them, I suppose, anyway. So, okay. All right. That sounds right. Thanks for your help.
3: Okay, yeah, you're most welcome. There's plenty more that we could say, but if we need to leave it at that, that's fine with me. Thank you. Let's go now to Sally in Plover, Wisconsin. Good morning, Sally.
14: Hi, good morning, Patrick. How are you today?
3: I am well, thank you.
14: Thank you. My question is, can we display the American flag in our Catholic church? I know it can't be up in the sacristy, but I've been at the parish for... Or in the sanctuary, yes. I've been at this parish for 54 years, and we always had the American flag. We have a new head priest now, and I noticed on Flag Day that the flag was not anywhere in church. So when we walked out of church, I questioned him, and he claims that you can't have it in church. And I asked him, well, why? Who says that? He said, the bishop. I said, well, the flag has always been displayed in our church. Now, why all of a sudden it's not? And then he went on to say, because when we die someday and we all meet Jesus, we're all equal. We're all one. We're not better than anyone else. And I said, well, that's not what I'm saying. I mean, the flag means so much to me. I've had relatives that fought in the wars and gave their lives. And now all of a sudden we have this priest after this many years, and we can't have the flag in church. I'm just wondering if that's true.
3: Well, so this is something that, of course, has been around for a long time, at least as I have seen it in many Catholic churches, Catholic parishes. And that is to have an American flag. Sometimes you'll see it where the American flag on one side and the flag of the Vatican City State, the Holy See, on the other. And this is not, hasn't been uncommon. But I think the thing to do is let's go to the bishop's website where it gives us the requirements or the rules for having adornments in the sanctuary. It's on the bishop's
14: website.
3: Yes, and
14: I website. Did that. Mm-hmm. Yeah, the La Crosse diocese we're in. And what I read was that the bishop does not have a problem with it. You know, it can't be displayed up on the altar, of course.
3: Yeah.
14: And they don't have a problem with us. And yet it sounds like, but they'll leave it up to the discretion of the pastor of the parish. So my feelings are he doesn't want to have anything to do with our American flag.
3: I don't think that's the correct way to read this. So first of all, the bishop specifically, this is where I was going with my comment, the bishop specifically prohibited in sanctuaries in Catholic churches. It's not permitted, and it's spelled out as being not permitted. So it really doesn't matter if the local bishop is patriotic. My guess is that all bishops are in some sense patriotic. It's not really him saying, I don't want anything to do with the United States of America or anything like that. It's that the church's requirements or rules, you might say, that it when it talks about this issue, is that it's discouraging, to say the least, or even prohibiting that type of thing. Rather, what it says is only those things should be in the sanctuary that are proper to the Mass itself. Candles, tabernacle, icons, images, the crucifix, for example, those are the things that should be in the sanctuary. And I apologize, there's more I'd like to tell you, Sally, but I'll have to leave it at that for now. Maybe we can talk again about that. In the meantime, I'll pray for you. Please pray for me.
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7: I'm Mary Graham with your Catholic News Week in Review from the Vatican and around the world. During his weekly general audience on Wednesday, Pope Leo XIV focused on the Eucharist as he continues reflecting on Vatican II's dogmatic constitution on the sacred liturgy, underscoring that the sacred mystery enables us to adopt the very way of the Lord. California Attorney General Rob Bonta is seeking more than $20 million in fines against two pro-life organizations for providing information and referrals about abortion pill reversal to women. The pregnancy centers help mothers who regret taking the first pill in a chemical abortion regime and have saved over 10,000 babies from abortion across the country. Bonta argued that when Heartbeat International and Real Options offer to women hope seeking to save their babies, it only underscores the seriousness of their conduct. California is asking a judge to impose nearly $20 million in penalties against Heartbeat International and $640,000 against Real Options. Bonta is also seeking a permanent injunction that would restrict the group's ability to speak about abortion pill reversal. The Dicastery for Divine Worship and Discipline of the Sacraments responded to a request made by German bishops denying their petition for a layperson to preach the homily during Mass, even in exceptional cases, stating that the proclamation of the word in the liturgical celebration is inseparable from the mission received sacramentally. Catholic leaders in Sudan are condemning the killing of a priest as a symbol of the country's moral crisis amid its ongoing civil war.
15: Church officials say Father Johanna Alleman was shot and killed after armed men returned to his parish following a dispute over medical supplies. One of the priest guards was also killed, while another survived and reported the attack. Catholic leaders say the slaying reflects the suffering of civilians as fighting continues between Sudan's military and parliamentary forces. Church officials are calling for peace and greater international efforts to help end the conflict. I'm Mary Graham for Relevant Radio News.
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19: It's embarrassing to admit, but there are a few rather basic Catholic prayers that I don't have completely committed to memory yet. For instance, even though my wife and I pray it as part of the daily office every Sunday feast and solemnity, I still stumble through parts of the Te Deum. Also, the Marian prayer that begins, "We fly to thy protection," or patronage, even though it's short, I haven't mastered it yet. Same with the traditional prayer to the Holy Spirit. But the prayer I haven't completely memorized yet that's probably the most basic and therefore the most embarrassing is the act of contrition.
20: Helping you grow in your spiritual journey, welcome to The Inner Life with Deacon Patrick Conley.
19: Welcome to The Inner Life. Thanks for tuning in today for this hour of spiritual direction on the radio. I'm your host, Deacon Patrick Conley. Well, can you believe that? Now, a deacon in the Catholic Church, and I still have to carefully think my way through the act of contrition. Now, let me be clear. That's not because I don't go to confession regularly. I do, and I need to. It's just that I tend to opt for the shorter act of contrition, traditionally known as the Jesus Prayer. Lord Jesus Christ, Son of God, have mercy on me, a sinner, when I'm in the confessional. That said, the traditional act of contrition, the one that begins, "Oh my God, I am heartily sorry for having offended thee," I can usually make it through it, but as I said, I have to think carefully about the words, which is a good thing, I suppose. By the way, the more modern version or versions of the traditional act of contrition, like the one that begins, "My God, I am sorry for my sins with all my heart." Yeah, I've heard those, but let me get the traditional one down first. Okay. The thing is, although I may not always get the words exactly right, I certainly know the spirit of the prayer, contrition or sorrow for sin. Acknowledgement of offending God, who is deserving of all my love, and here's the clincher, resolve, with the help of God's grace, of course, to avoid sin in the future. Wow. Really? Is that possible? Avoiding sin in the future? If you're like me, each trip to the confessional seems like a repeat of the one before. I'm doing rather miserably at avoiding sin after each confession. How about you? Today on the program, we're taking up the topic of overcoming sin. Is it something that we can really hope for in this life? And if so, to what degree? And if not, why would Holy Mother Church have us resolve to sin no more and avoid the near occasion of sin with each trip to the confessional? Joining us as our spiritual director today is Father Matthew Witter. Father Matthew serves as the pastor of Corpus Christi Parish in Waukesha, Wisconsin, in the Archdiocese of Milwaukee. Father, great to have you with us again. Welcome.
21: Deacon Patrick and listeners, great to be with you today.
19: Thank you. Yeah. Maybe I'm just asking questions that shouldn't be asked here, Father, but I mean, this is what I'm really struck with as we begin the show today on overcoming sin. I mean, it is a necessary part of the right disposition for receiving the sacrament of reconciliation is this resolve to sin no more. And it seems to me that this is a pretty tall order. What are we supposed to do with this when it comes into the confessional?
21: Deacon Patrick, you're exactly right. There is the sense of we have to have contrition for our sins, which means a true sorrow for our sins. If we don't have sorrow for our sins, we really cannot be forgiven in the prayer of absolution. But it's all about sorrow. So that sense of contrition is so important. And then, like you mentioned, then the reality for most of us, we go to confession, often it is similar families of sins. And so it all comes down to grace. Like, we cannot do this on our own. Frankly, we cannot do it. And we need the supernatural help of God's grace. And so, you know, sin is that depressing reality that weighs us down. But then grace is the gift, the free gift that God has given us. You know, St. Paul, where sin has increased, grace has abounded all the more. And so it's a submission to grace, and it's an opening our hearts all the more fully to grace.
19: Yeah, absolutely. Grace plays a key role here. But I want to explore that more, but I think it might be worth our while to come back and just remind us, Father, what is sin? I mean, what we talk about it in a number of different ways, but it's one of those perhaps often talked about, but seldom really delved into about what it actually is. What is sin?
21: Sin is, you know, simply put, it's a rejection of God. It's a rejection of God, and it's an exaltation of ourself. We can go back to the book of Genesis, and what does the snake, the serpent, and say to the woman? You know, God knows well that when you eat of this fruit, your eyes will be opened, and you'll be like gods, who know good and evil. And so when we sin, we reject God, and we unfortunately kind of take up as true that false promise of the serpent, that I can be God, that I can name for myself what is good and evil. My truth, and things like this.
19: Sure.
21: I become the kind of that God in a small G way, instead of surrendering to the good, the true, the beautiful, the Lord.
19: Yeah. And as such, then, it's any way in which we turn against the commandments of God, we turn against loving God with our heart, mind, soul, and strength, right? And loving our neighbor as ourselves, mm-hmm. any of the Ten Commandments too. But, I mean, it seems like there are plentiful ways. And, of course, some of the church fathers themselves have been known to say that, you know, we never go a day without sinning, maybe even not even an hour without sinning. So, with that being the case, is our topic for today, is overcoming sin, is it something that is really worthwhile kind of striving for?
21: It's the only path we're striving for. It's the narrow gate, because the narrow way, without this, we are left to our own. We've got Jeremiah the prophet uses a great example about, you know, they've dug themselves cisterns, broken cisterns that hold no water. And so it's that sense of, you know, without grace, without trying to live in the freedom of God and in the life, the divine life that God has placed within us, we are a broken cistern that everything is just kind of draining out from, and then it's like help. And even the Lord, when he encounters the woman at the well, and that powerful gospel, John chapter 4, you know, what does the Lord say? Yep, this water, you'll come here and you have to fill your bucket again, but whoever drinks this water will have, you know, himself, water welling up to eternal life. And so many times our sin, what does it do? Makes us miserable. It literally drains us. And what does living a life of grace do? It fills us. It allows that life within us to bubble up.
19: Yeah. And I know that, of course, this may be me bringing some of my Protestant upbringing into the program here. And so I need your just guidance and correction here where needed here, Father. But it, again, just to offer perhaps a little bit of a counter argument, as it were, I think a lot of us get into this life and we understand that Christ Jesus came into the world to save sinners, as St. Paul told Timothy. That's a saying worthy of full acceptance, right? That Jesus came to save sinners. To save the lost sheep of the house of Israel.
21: Yep.
19: All of these things. This is what Jesus is all about, right? But
21: the gospel. Yep.
19: Right. Yes, exactly. Amen. And so far, we're doing well. But the problem is that I think a lot of times we see that, and then we see that there is really, we place mentally that redemption, that saving from sin ultimately in what happens to us after we die. In other words, do we go to heaven or hell? Right. Mm-hmm. And that seems to me to also perhaps dissuade us from actually, you know, cooperating with God's grace in this life in order to overcome the sins that plague us here.
21: Yeah. Yeah. That's an interesting point, because, you know, one of the realities is, you know, like you mentioned with the gospel, that kind of point of agreement, that the whole gospel is the Lord saying, let me save you. Like, let me save you. Live in my grace. Let me save you. And where we find ourselves is often we find ourselves, you know, in the prodigal son, where, you know, we seek to avoid sin. And then when we do sin, we flip the script and we're the prodigal son, like going before the father who is, you know, who picks us up and slaughters the fatted calf. And so that's that sense of redemption here and now, like right now, to encounter God's mercy, to throw ourselves into the love of the Father. And so that's, you know, that sense of, yeah, why do I, you know, I keep sinning. What's the point of continuing to go to confession? And every time we go to confession with a contrite heart, we are that prodigal son that the Lord, prodigal daughter, the Lord, you know, embraces us and leads us back home. So there's these powerful encounters with mercy that have more of an impact than we know.
19: Mm-hmm. Right, right. And an impact that takes place in the here and now, and not just for all eternity, which of course, I mean, that's the great goal and the great the blessing. But we see that we're cultivated through that throughout this earthly life. Father Matthew Witter.
21: Yeah,
19: amen. The kingdom of God is among you. That's it. Father Matthew Witter is with us today as our spiritual director. Today we're talking about overcoming sin. Would love to know from you, our listeners, is there a sin you keep bringing to confession and you need help overcoming it? How have you battled sin and overcome sin in your life? Have there been ways in which the Lord has really led you out of a sin? We'd love to hear about that, testimonies about that. Maybe you do have a question about, can I even hope that I could be delivered from this sin? Give us a call. Join the conversation. Our toll-free studio line, sponsored by the Catholic Order of Foresters, is 888-914-9149. Again, 888-914-9149. 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Father, I'm still in that mindset that I need to be more convinced about overcoming sin, because it seems to me, here's another example, it seems to me, the saints, as we read about their lives, that they were very conscious of sin and what we might even consider, you know, relatively minor sins. Of course, we don't know their hearts. We don't know all their private lives and that sort of thing. But
21: sure,
19: what we would consider small sins, but they seemed very, you know, forlorn over these sins that they would commit as well, even far advanced in the spiritual life. So it seems to me like they were even more hyper aware of their sins and their sinfulness as their saintly life grew on. What would you say about that?
21: Many times the closer we get to the Lord, the more conscious of how much we're aware that we are not God, you know, comes into our vision. So as we recognize, as we get closer to the Almighty God, we recognize of, oh boy, I am a long way away. I am a long, long way away. And when we live in that kind of, sometimes we live in a midpoint where we're just like, whatever, you know, God is, you know, this or that. You know, these are powerful, powerful encounters with the Lord's mercy. And we have to, the closer we get to God, the more we recognize, oh, I need the Lord's mercy desperately.
19: Yeah. Okay. That's fair enough. And I do appreciate that and how much we become more and more aware of our need for God's mercy. And, you know, St. Paul himself, he said that he's the worst of sinners, right? And as he's writing the New Testament, he's paying testimony to that. Now, we mentioned this, the key word in all of this. I mentioned the open, you followed up with it as well, that God's grace. And one of the things we want to avoid in all of this, especially as we're tackling a topic today, like overcoming sin, is a sort of Pelagianism, a thought that we can achieve moral perfection on our own without any necessity of divine grace. But at the same time, when we're talking about overcoming sin today, I don't think you're going to steer us down the path of just saying, well, God, this is who I am. Good luck.
21: Yep. you know, and what parent, even in an earthly sense, you know, there's a sense of the Lord does not force us. God can do whatever God wants to do, however he wants to do it, but God does not force us to do anything. And so there always has to be the word cooperation. God wishes us to freely cooperate. That sense of freedom is such an important part even of the sacraments. For example, like when I prepare couples for marriage, they're kind of asked, you know, are you giving your consent to this marriage freely? Are you being forced by any person or circumstance to enter this marriage? People look at me like, what? Like, why you say that? But it's that point of it has to be a free cooperation. God wants us with every ounce of his being to enter into his love, to accept his free gift, but he does not force us to do anything.
19: Mm-hmm. Yeah, and if God's not forcing us to do that, but nonetheless, he offers his grace. Talk to us a little bit about how does that grace work in our lives, and what's our responsibility when it comes to that cooperation that you talked about?
21: So grace is a free gift. Grace is something it's an undeserved gift. The Lord, in his mercy, allows us to receive grace. And what grace does is it pulls us in to the divine life. It pulls us in to the life of the Trinity. It lifts us up from our natural means into a supernatural means. Because to live the gospel outside of grace is cruel, and it's actually not fair at all. Outside of grace, you know, then we could just say without grace, yeah, be whoever you want to be. But with grace, though, we've been given this new reality, this new sense of life, God's life within us that lifts us up. And so it's something that we deserve? No. But it's God in his mercy. Grace is an expression of the Lord's mercy. It allows us to rise above our natural means into the divine. It gives us that hope of being able to live out the gospel.
19: Mm-hmm. Well, when it comes to that too, Father, I think one of the things that strikes me too is that, I view the grace of God as this powerful influence in my life, this powerful force, this free gift that God has given me, which I try to receive well. But I also acknowledge that God's grace is so far beyond anything that I could ever conjure up for myself, which I believe is right and just, right? But at the same time, I can be tempted towards thinking, well, but why would my insignificantly feeble efforts have anything to even in, as you said, to use that word again, cooperate with that grace? Here I realize we're getting along the lines of some of the things that drew out of the Protestant Reformation in the 16th century and that sort of thing. But as we start to understand grace, what's to keep us from just saying, well, I mean, my own efforts, does God really call me to utilize my own efforts and cooperate with him in my own overcoming of sin?
21: Yeah, it's that very fine line of, yep, it's all grace and I'm going to do what I'm going to do. And then we can also fall into that other extreme of, yep, I'm going to pick myself up from my bootstraps and it's all on me. And of course, that's not the Catholic reality. Anyway, it's a humble submission to grace. You know, going back to the garden, yep, you will be gods, making good and evil for yourself. That whole lie of the serpent, of the devil, and that's what we do when we sin. And so what does the Lord do, especially through the gift of the habitual grace that the Lord gives us in baptism, as he infuses his life within us? And then what is the invitation? I've got to cooperate. The Lord does not force us to do anything, and so I've got to cooperate with that grace. It's not kind of one or the other, but there's the cooperation. But outside of grace, we're in trouble.
19: Well said. Father Matthew Witters, our spiritual director today, talking about overcoming sin. Taking your calls, comments, and questions at 888-914-9149. Let's take a phone call. Let's go to Mary Jane calling in from Massachusetts. Good afternoon, Mary Jane. Welcome to the program.
0: Hi, how are you?
19: Doing well, welcome.
0: I wasn't even sure if this was a valid sin. It's not like a mortal sin, but I do find myself confessing each month about a little story. I'm I'm 65 and I came 3 years ago to Massachusetts. It's not my home. It's where my parents live.
21: Okay.
0: To take care of them. They both have Alzheimer's. And in April, my mom did die, but their wishes were to stay home their final years and not go to a nursing home or anything. And I think that's, you know, fair. Why wouldn't you want to stay home? Especially when you're with your spouse.
21: Yep.
0: So now I continue my journey, and my dad's 88 and he has Alzheimer's. Conversations aren't very deep or anything. But I'm just feeling sad because whenever I go to confession, I confess that in my heart, I am not happy being here. Mm-hmm. I've never, you know, said anything to, you know, hurt my father or anything like that. But to go every month and confess that and then still be angry in my heart that I'm in Massachusetts and not near my non-grandchildren. It's been very hard.
21: Can I ask, Mary Jane, what was the call like, you know, within your own prayer life 3 years ago when you moved to Massachusetts? Was there kind of like a sense of God telling you to go at that time? Or what did that, if you can remember, kind of feel like?
0: Yeah, I remember very well. I jumped on a plane because my dad was in the hospital and very gravely ill, and jumped on a plane, got here, and my mom had lost like 100 pounds. Her clothes didn't even fit. Or he was trying to take care of her.
21: Yep.
0: My dad was emaciated and very malnourished. I think that's why he was so sick. And so I got here and I'm like, I can't leave them. I can't go back home. So I ended up, I came from Colorado and I ended up needing to sell my condo. And I've just been here. I don't consider myself a Massachusetts person, even though I, you know, had to get a license here and all that kind of stuff. But I just I don't want to be here. But, you know, how do you do that? You know, you don't want to be somewhere, but you're going to be there because I feel like I'm responsible. I have two siblings in California and one sister, she lives here, but you know, she made it clear very early on that she did not want to take care of her parents.
21: Sure. You know, Mary Jane, your situation gets at something that's very important, is that whenever there's sins, there's always a root. Like there's something that's kind of deeper than the actual sin, the sense of, I'm feeling sad, or I'm not happy being here, that reality that you confess. It's always good to go deeper, and as you go deeper, and just hearing some of the foundation of how this caring for your parents began, there's a lot of, you know, probably some resentments towards your siblings that are there. There's a sense of, you know, why am I here? There's all these different things where part of it is coming to peace with the reality of the situation, and almost kind of going in and I might not be completely accurate on this, but kind of offering a sense of forgiveness in your heart, you know, to your family members, maybe for their sense of like, yep, I don't care. You know, that's tough to hear. I'd imagine especially as a daughter, and then, you know, you're their sister and you care with everything. They don't seem to care at all. That's gotta be tough.
19: Mm-hmm. Yeah, I would think so. Yeah. I'm sorry that we're up against a break here, Mary Jane, but I, you know, blessings on you and understanding that the sacrifices that we make. Yeah, sometimes it's heart-wrenching to be able to do that. And I would urge you to tune in, to keep listening today, of course, but tune in to tomorrow's show too, when we're going to talk about compassion, which I feel like you're embodying very much so in and through the sacrifices you're making for your father. Thank you so much for calling in. We're talking today about overcoming sin. Father Matthew Witter is with us. Give us a call. 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Stay with us.
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1: Welcome back. 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Father Matthew Witter is with us today as our spiritual director. We're talking about overcoming sin and taking your calls at 888-914-9149. Father, just wanted to follow up there on Mary Jane. Too bad that we had to let her go early on in the just because we were up against a break there. But one of the things that her call drew to my mind is, you know, the sins of omission as well. Exactly. The sins, yeah. Do you want to say some words about that?
2: Yeah, you're right on, Deacon Patrick, because it's Mary Jane. She's in it. She's living it. And when you seek to live the faith, there's all kinds of opportunities that, you know, to enter into temptation and to get frustrated, all these things, they can come right up to us whenever we try to do something good. It might be easier to be like someone else said, yep, just, I'm going to sit that one out and yep, all those temptations go right away. But like you mentioned in the Confiteor, what I've done and what I failed to do. And so, right. You know, that's a gift for Mary Jane that I would just kind of give her that encouragement. Like you're trying to do, and that's powerful. It's easier to do nothing.
1: Yeah, that's right. Something, I mean, we talked about the saints being more acquainted with their own sins or more familiar with their own sins. I think sometimes those sins of omission start to pop up as we get closer to the Lord too and say, oh,
2: yeah,
1: I should have done that.
2: Yeah.
1: Thanks be to God that he reveals those things to us as well.
2: Yep.
1: Wow. Taking your calls, as I said, at 888-914-9149. Let's go back to the phones. Enrique is up from Chandler, Arizona. Good morning, Enrique. Welcome.
3: Good morning. Can you hear me okay?
1: Yeah, just fine.
2: Yep.
1: Go ahead.
3: Thanks for taking my call. Hey, Father was mentioning about

0: bit guilty of scrupulosity, you know, being overly scrupulous. I know that when I went to confession, my confessor, after a while, he said, you know, maybe you ought to look up the word scrupulosity, because I think maybe you're being overly hard on yourself. So anyway, can you address that? I even got a book on scrupulosity. So, but anyway, that's what I'm posing to you.
1: Yeah, the scrupulosity is it's a good kind of addition to the conversation when it comes to overcoming sin, because what scrupulosity becomes is that everything is a sin. Everything I'm doing is a sin. And one of the signs often of scrupulosity is even after you've confessed the sin or made a good confession, you know, right away there's a sense of, oh, I didn't confess this or that. Is it something, you know, if I can ask Enrique, that you feel like you still struggle with, or maybe you don't know that if you struggle with it or not? Have you found some healing in that regard since the priest kind of put that question to you?
0: Yeah, I think so. I don't think I'm as hard on myself as I used to be. However, it still creeps in, and again, it's kind of like, oh, I forgot to confess this, it still creeps in, but I don't think to the extent that it used to.
1: Yeah, and scrupulosity is a very, very delicate reality, because it's one of those things that it can show itself on the surface, that it can look like holiness, but in reality, if it's a kind of true scrupulosity, it can also be in the family of kind of a mental illness of, this is beyond just kind of a spiritual thing. There's a whole other kind of mental reality to it, where we have to let go in order to experience God's mercy. But it's not something you wish on anyone, the kind of the scrupulosity in its fullest form.
2: Yeah. What, Father, what might you, for those who do struggle with scrupulosity, and since we're talking about overcoming sin, I mean, are there particular things that you would recommend for those who are more scrupulous?
1: You know, that is a great, great question. Like I said, scrupulosity is a cross that is a very, very, very difficult cross to carry.
2: Yeah.
1: As a confessor, you know, from that perspective, dealing with scrupulosity as a confessor, what you're thinking is, you don't want to, many times what can happen is if the priest adds, you know, before the penance might add a question or something to think about. You know, generally speaking, as a confessor, you sense someone has scrupulosity, you want to really limit what you say, because oftentimes what happens is what it sparks is, you know, something else that needs to be confessed. And that is just, my heart goes out in a very, very strong way to those that really carry that cross. There can be a part of it where, you know, part of it is trust the Lord's forgiveness, you know, but when someone's in the grips of scrupulosity, that's easier said than done, unfortunately.
2: Yeah. Amen to that. Enrique, thank you for the call, and thank you for bringing it up, and good things to consider there as well. Let's go on to Mary, who's calling in from Los Angeles. Hello, Mary. Good morning.
3: Good morning. Thank you for taking my call.
2: Sure.
3: My question is about unwanted thoughts. You know, sometimes a thought will come into my head and I know it's not coming from my heart. It's coming from somewhere else.
1: Yep.
3: But it's those thoughts that come to mind, maybe over a past hurt or somebody that has angered me. I don't want the thoughts. I don't sit down and ponder the thoughts, but they will just come into my head and then I can't stop them. I will try to pray to get rid of them. But my question is one, how to control that? I know that's a big question to ask. And the other, is it a sin? If I don't want them, should I be confessing them for the fact that they're happening?
1: Yeah, for that last part there, for something to be a sin, you have to know it's a sin, and you have to will it. You know, one of the things, sometimes we can have that sense of, like, as we grow in our holiness, as we grow closer to the Lord, temptation just goes completely away. And we look at the Lord himself. We look at the Lord himself when he walked this earth. You know, the devil came right after him. And some of the talked about some of the lives of the saints, some of the holiest people you'd imagine have some of the most dramatic stories of being

0: tempted by the devil. Was that their sin? No. The devil comes, that sense of temptation, the devil comes after anyone. And sometimes the closer you get to the Lord, the more those temptations are felt. But just the thought without consenting to it is not a sin.
1: Okay. So just try to maybe pray myself out of it.
0: You know,
1: to get rid of it.
0: You know? Exactly. And then part of it is, you know, what your call alludes to as well, is that there's a sense of, I think you said, you know, like past hurts at times might come into your mind, and you know, maybe, I don't know if you said the exact word, but even like maybe people that have hurt you at different times. What can be unique is, you know, as human beings, we can forgive someone. We have to forgive someone in our heart. But then the reality is we still have our memory. And so there's also a praying of like, Lord, heal my memory. And oftentimes that's what we know, a healing of our memory has taken place when maybe a particular, you know, awkward situation, difficult situation, hurtful situation comes into our mind. And instead of kind of having a, you know, a spark of anger, whether you will the thought or not, we have kind of like a sense of peacefulness with it. That's often a sign that there's been healing. So like to pray for healing of memories within the context of forgiveness can be very, very powerful.
2: Wow. I love that suggestion, Father, the healing of memories. And something that, yeah, that's obviously something that we can ask the Lord to do as well. I mean, we need to ask the Lord to do for us, but to see that come about. Mary, thank you for the call. I know that you're not alone in that. I know from personal experience, you're not alone in these unwanted thoughts, but
0: yep.
2: I think it's very, very common as well. And the, yep. As always, you know, what do we do in those situations? That's a great question. And I particularly enjoy the fact that you called in to ask that question today, Mary.
0: Yep.
2: Thank you. Father, one of the things too, that I'm thinking about is, when it comes to the overcoming of sin, this is advice that I got in the confessional once, specifically around a repeated habitual type of sin, something that I was bringing regularly to the Lord. My confessor told me, well, pray to the Lord to come to hate that sin, that you would come to just despise it. That was really good advice, I found. What do you think about that?
0: That is a great advice. Like, yeah, help me to truly detest my sin, because oftentimes, like, the reality of it is we look at sin as like, you know, it's a sin, but it's like, oh, I kind of like that. Feels good.
2: Yeah,
0: looks good,
2: exactly.
0: Whatever.
2: Right.
0: And you know, the closer we get to the Lord, look at the Blessed Mother Mary. She had all the freedom imaginable. She could have sinned, but the thing is, when Mary looked at sin, she was disgusted. Like it was,
2: right.
0: It was actually like, yes, she had the opportunity to sin, but when she saw sin in her purity, without, you know, carrying the reality of original sin, you know, she looked at sin and was not intrigued by it or interested in or curious about it. She was detested it. It was grossed out. I think that's what your confessor in those moments was getting at, which is great advice.
2: I think, just what you said, and I think it's worth in this show on overcoming sin, by the way, taking your calls about sin that maybe you're struggling to overcome. Maybe it's something that a family member, a loved one is struggling to overcome and seeking some advice for them. Or maybe you have a testimony about overcoming sin. Give us a call at 888-914-9149. Again, 888-914-9149. But I think the things that just what you said, I want to underscore this, is that at least in my own self, I'll you know, condemn myself here, as it were, but I see this pattern emerging, especially when I do tend to bring the same sins to the confessional time and again, that I get into the expectation that I'm not going to grow. That, in other words, I kind of live this patterned life of, you know, I'm doing well for a while, and then, you know, I almost, boy, do I even want to admit this on the air? I almost come to this point where I'm like, well, I'm looking forward, because it seems like this is the time, you know, where I can fall back into this sin. You know, I can enjoy this sin again, and then I'll go back to confession, you know, and it gets into this really unhealthy and quite frankly, evil pattern of almost expecting that, I'm looking forward to, or this is coming up. This is my time to step away from my striving after God just take it easy for a while and do, you know, the things that my flesh wants to do or whatever it is.
0: Yep.
2: And that's what I think that you're underscoring is so important about praying, that you come to detest your sin.
0: Exactly. Because right? What sin seeks to do is to reproduce itself, to reinforce itself. And so like to detest it. And many times, a good meditation is just to draw to mind any of the sorrowful mysteries in a meditation, in the sense of to think about the Lord, his whole body ripped open, in the scourging, to think of the Lord's, his skull pierced with thorns, to think about just the agony on the cross, and to think about like the Lord, he's given everything for us, like the opportunity, like he's given everything, and we have to treasure really the cost that the Lord, his mercy has just been poured out through his passion and through the unfolding of grace, and to draw to mind what the Lord has been through for us can also help us just jar us out of, just kind of the comfort of a pattern.
2: Yeah, that's fantastic. Father Matthew Witter is with us today, and we are talking about overcoming sin. Would love to hear from you if you're struggling with a particular sin to overcome. You don't have to name the sin. Just let us know and tell us how you're struggling and maybe you need some advice. Father Matthew Witter is with us to give that advice. 888-914-9149 or innerlife@relevantradio.com. Got to take another break, but we'll be back with more. Stay with us.
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6: Let us pray. Remember, O most gracious Virgin Mary, that never was it known that anyone who fled to thy protection, implored thy help, or sought thy intercession was left unaided. Inspired with this confidence, I fly unto thee, O Virgin of Virgins, my Mother. To thee do I come, before thee I stand, sinful and sorrowful. O Mother of the Word Incarnate, despise not my petitions, but in thy mercy, hear and answer me. Amen.
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2: Welcome back to The Inner Life. So grateful that you've joined us today. I'm Deacon Patrick Conley. My thanks to Thomas Engesser, our producer, and to Molly Marion on the phones for us today, and to our spiritual director, Father Matthew Ritter, pastor of Corpus Christi Parish in Waukesha, Wisconsin, and the Archdiocese of Milwaukee, talking today about overcoming sin. Before we get back to calls, and we do have a number to get to here, but Father, one of the things that I wanted to mention too is that I've found in my life anyway that a vital part of overcoming sin is not to simply, in a sense, if you want to talk spatially anyway, not to take the sin out and then just expect that nothing will happen, but you need to replace whatever sinful practice or tendency, you know, tendency that led you to that sin, you need to replace that with something rather than just kind of avoiding the sin. That's what I think is, I think that's good advice. What do you think?
0: That's great advice. And it's wonderful that you mentioned it, because, you know, what is sin is it's a vice. It's a bad habit. It's a destructive habit, a sinful habit. And so if you think of our sins, our vices, you know, what is the virtue that overcomes that vice?
2: Exactly.
0: And how do I replace it? That's a great insight. Great advice.
2: Okay, great.
0: You should become a deacon.
2: Well, that train has now sailed, Father. So, we're going down the track on that one. So, please pray for me. Nancy from Fort Myers, Florida, came in with an off-air call question. She asks, she goes to Mass and confession frequently, but gossip is my constant, repeated struggle. She says, "What can I do?" Any advice for Nancy?
0: You know, sometimes the first thing is, whenever we, like, conversion always starts with awareness. And so, like, that's always the first movement of the Holy Spirit often that convicts us is just to be aware, first of all, like, what am I gossiping? What are the situations that I put myself in that kind of draw the gossip out of me? And then, you know, something simple is, sometimes we need to kind of jar us at first, sometimes like a very practical thing to do. So something might be to say is like, I'm going to make a donation, you know, X amount of dollars or whatever, every time I gossip. Like, it's, I know sometimes parents do that with kids. I know it seems childish perhaps, but sometimes we just need something to like jar us and just like, oh gosh, like we can just get into that habit of falling back into habits. Another powerful thing that's always convicting to me in the book of James, which just has very practical, straightforward advice is, you know, the same tongue that I praise and bless God with, you know, I also use to condemn my neighbor. And I'm not saying the exact right, but it's much more powerful than that. But that's in the book of James. And like, to think, yeah, I'm praising God. Boy, you know, that's what my words are ideally meant for, to praise God, to encourage others.
2: Yeah, very good. I just, for my own part too, I just heard this. I don't remember where I heard it, but it was a little thing about gossip particularly that has been really powerful in my life. Nancy, maybe this will help. But I once heard that, you know, when you're gossiping, you're talking about a particular person, you're talking about whatever it is that's bothering you about that person, and you're talking about it with somebody else, right? And so with those three elements of gossip, you get to do, in order to avoid gossip, you can do two out of the three. So you can say, this person, but you can't say anything about who or about what's bothering you. You can say something that's bothering you, but you can't say about who it is. Or, you know what? You can just not say it out loud. So I thought that was helpful for my life anyway, for gossip. So hopefully Father's advice and my little tidbit there too is helpful, Nancy. Thanks for calling in. Let's go back to the phones now. Katie is calling in from Milwaukee. Hi, Katie, and welcome.
9: Hi, thank you. Thanks for taking my call.
2: Sure.
9: I feel like I was, I'm a creative Catholic, but I was poorly formed, and now I'm in my late 40s, and I'm remarried. I'm divorced and remarried. And it wasn't until my son's wedding where his priest asked me if I got married in the church, and I did not, with my current husband. Mm-hmm. So we did some digging and found out that my husband needs an annulment. And so he's going through that. He's been going through it for 13 months.
0: Okay.
9: We're still waiting. So it's been a struggle, but we're trying to find, I don't know, some grace or, you know, something positive about it, right? Like it's bringing us closer, actually, because we pray more together and things.
0: Mm-hmm.
9: With that being said, I go to confession pretty regularly, or I should say I did. Until recently, I heard something that was disturbing, and I re-listened to it a bunch of times. I sent my priest an email. I haven't gotten a reply yet. But what I heard was that my confessions that I've gone to since my husband's been trying to get his annulment are invalid because we're still living together. And I'm wondering if you could clarify that for me.
0: Yeah, first of all, you're just kidding. In terms of your story, I think it's important to point out, like, praise God for the gift of how the Lord has been working in your life. It's very apparent that the Lord, this journey that you're on, that your husband's going through the annulment process, the Lord is at work. Maybe before that question that you asked there, what's kind of brought you back to the faith? I know you said you weren't necessarily well formed in your younger years, but what kind of brought you back?
9: Well, I'll say I've never really left the church. I might have stepped away for a year or two, but never really mm-hmm. left. But I never really knew the power of God, I guess, until my oldest son started to really, he went headfirst into it, and he would come home and he was just on fire, and the fire spread through our whole family. And it's been amazing, except for this one hurdle, you know, and we all pray. We did talk to Mary. We're like, please,
0: yep.
9: let this go through. But the confession part for me has really been bothersome because I love going to confession, and now I feel like I've lost that lust for it, or that, I don't know the right word, but.
0: So, you know, a couple things. And first of all, like, the fire spread through our entire family. That's an awesome image. And you know, just that's a beautiful testimony, too, that when one person kind of starts to encounter Christ, the fire is meant to spread. So that's beautiful. Two things about your particular situation. One, you know, your pastor knows your situation presumably much better than I do. So I would, you know, to get his, you know, his perspective, there's probably things that he knows that, you know, he can give better advice than I can. What I'll say is that, you know, the invitation for you is you're in a very, very unique situation with that sense of waiting for the annulment to come through. And the invitation is, although you're in a very close relationship, it's you're not fully married in the sense of the fullness of married life. And so the invitation is, and these might be part of, you know, obviously what's on your heart is to live, you know, as if you weren't married. Obviously, civilly, I'm sure you are married and things like that. But in the eyes of God, you know, not to live in the kind of the fullness of the marital embrace and reality.
2: Yeah.
0: I don't know if that makes some sense, but that would...
9: It does. Oh, no, it does. Because that's what I would bring to confession, because we are trying, like... It's so hard. This is the hardest thing, really, that I've done.
0: So, if I'm hearing you right, and your pastor would be, he'd have a clearer vision than I would. But if you're seeking to live, you know, outside of, you know, you're civilly married, but outside of like the fullness of the marital bond, and yep, there might be sin that enters into there. But if you're not living that reality, you know, your confessions are still valid the way I'm tracking it. If you're, you know, kind of living as husband and wife, and that's just the reality, you know, all the time, that's a different conversation. But it sounds like you're putting things in place to not be living that reality. And if that's the case, you know, please continue to take advantage of the sacrament of reconciliation.
2: Yeah. Yeah, absolutely. I appreciate your response to that. Katie, thank you so much for taking the time to call in today, and prayers for you, because it's not an easy situation to live out, but I appreciate your desire that you have. Father, just in the last 45 seconds or so, we did get a call in from Jean from Iowa City, Iowa. We don't have time to put her on the air, but she's wondering about a sinful pattern of watching movies, staying up late, and eating too much all at once. Any advice on that? Because I think she's not alone in that either.
0: Yeah. And it's interesting how oftentimes kind of sins kind of work together, and temptation works together. And sometimes it's, you know, what is a virtue? It's a good habit. And one of the best habits is get to bed on time, because when we don't, oh gosh, that opens up a whole door. And so sometimes it's just that simple thing of not getting to bed on time that all of a sudden, boom, it opens up a whole new door that night. And then in the morning when you wake up and why didn't you get to sleep, you know? So it's, just the little things there. Get to bed on time. I know that's overly simple.
2: Yeah. Well, if we had more time, then I think we could have had a longer conversation about that. But Gene, thanks for calling in. Thanks for all of our callers. Apologies to those we couldn't get on the air. We'll do another show on confession here coming up pretty soon. And so you can just keep listening to The Inner Life for when that comes around. Father, thank you so much for taking the time to be with us today. May we have a blessing from you as we close.
0: We pray that the blessing of Almighty God would be poured out over each of our listeners, wherever you might be, the Father and the Son and the Holy Spirit.
2: Amen. 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Father Joseph Hinderer is our celebrant for today. Coming up tomorrow on the program, we're going to be talking about compassion with Father Ryan Brady. Hope you can join us for that. And until next time, friends, grace and peace.
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13: All peoples, clap your hands. Cry to God with shouts of joy. Today we celebrate the 13th Sunday in Ordinary Time. The parish bulletin found at the entrances and on our webpage contains the music and responses for Mass. Today's Mass intention is for Rick White. The celebrant of this Mass is Father Ryan Glazer, our parochial vicar, and assisting at this Mass is Deacon Joseph Mahalik. The opening hymn, Lift High the Cross, may be found on the first page of the liturgy guide. Let us stand.

In the name of the Father, and of the Son, and of the Holy Spirit, the grace of our Lord Jesus Christ, and the love of God, and the communion of the Holy Spirit be with you all. Brothers and sisters, let us acknowledge our sins, and so prepare ourselves to celebrate the sacred mysteries. I confess to Almighty God, and to you, my brothers and sisters, that I have greatly sinned, in my thoughts and in my words, in what I have done and in what I have failed to do, through my most grievous fault. Therefore I ask Blessed Mary, ever Virgin, all the angels and saints, and you, my brothers and sisters, to pray for me to the Lord our God. May Almighty God have mercy on us, forgive us our sins, and bring us to everlasting life.

A reading from the second book of Kings. One day Elisha came to Shunem, where there was a woman of influence who urged him to dine with her. Afterward, whenever he passed by, he used to stop there to dine. So she said to her husband, "I know that Elisha is a holy man of God. Since he visits us often, let us arrange a little room on the roof and furnish it for him with a bed, table, chair, and lamp, so that when he comes to us, he can stay there." Sometime later, Elisha arrived and stayed in the room overnight. Later, Elisha asked, "Can something be done for her?" His servant, Gehazi, answered, "Yes, she has no son, and her husband is getting on in years." Elisha said, "Call her." When the woman had been called and stood at the door, Elisha promised, "This time next year, you will be fondling a baby son." The word of the Lord.

A reading from the letter of St. Paul to the Romans. Brothers and sisters, are you unaware that we who were baptized into Christ Jesus were baptized into his death? We were indeed buried with him through baptism into death, so that, just as Christ was raised from the dead by the glory of the Father, we too might live in newness of life. If then we have died with Christ, we believe that we shall also live with him. We know that Christ, raised from the dead, dies no more. Death no longer has power over him. As to his death, he died to sin once and for all. As to his life, he lives for God. Consequently, you too must think of yourselves as dead to sin and living for God in Christ Jesus. The word of the Lord.

Jesus said to his apostles, "Whoever loves father or mother more than me is not worthy of me. And whoever loves son or daughter more than me is not worthy of me. And whoever does not take up his cross and follow after me is not worthy of me. Whoever finds his life will lose it, and whoever loses his life for my sake will find it. Whoever receives you receives me, and whoever receives me receives the one who sent me. Whoever receives a prophet because he is a prophet will receive a prophet's reward. And whoever receives a righteous man because he is a righteous man will receive a righteous man's reward. And whoever gives only a cup of cold water to one of these little ones to drink because the little one is a disciple, amen, I say to you, he will surely not lose his reward."

0: Imagine you're in your home alone. A nice quiet evening, nothing to do, no errands to run, all is going well. And then out of the blue, a knock at the door, and you aren't expecting anyone. What's our instinct? What's our reaction? Perhaps because we are so intent on our alone time, we'd rather not be disturbed, and we ignore it. Or perhaps we're pretty convinced it's just another Amazon package and we can get it later. We don't want to be brought up to our feet and have to respond immediately. Or perhaps we're calculating, is it anyone I really want to talk to? Is it even worth me going to another room and peeking out the window to see who it is? Or do we really just not want to go to the door and we turn the TV down and just try to hide and maybe they'll just go away? Or if it's a particularly gloom or rainy evening, are we scared of what could be behind the door? Some sort of robber or someone wishing to do us harm? No, there's something mysterious about what's behind a door when there's a knock. And opening the door can actually change our life completely, for the better or for the worse. In movies and TV, there's all sorts of examples of a knock at the door and something happening. Perhaps you open the door and it's a long-lost relative, or there's a huge gift box for you, and it's a good benefit to you. We also see those scenes, or maybe you have experience with yourself, of a knock at the door and it's opened to some police that say there's been an accident. No, to open a door puts ourselves in a situation of vulnerability. That great damage could come from letting the wrong person or thing through the door. That's why we have doors, to keep people out and to keep people in. Anything can happen on the other side of a door. And yet our Lord stands at the door and knocks daily, hourly, always. He's not going to sneak into our lives. He's not going to force his way in. He's not going to break and enter. He stands at the door and knocks, and he hopes we will open up to him. That we are called to open the door to Christ, to welcome Christ into our lives through word and sacrament, as well as opening ourselves up to our brothers and sisters in the faith. Now, this can be a scary endeavor, because as I said, it could change one's life. If we're uncertain of ourselves, or we're uncertain of what the reality could be for our own lives, we maybe say, no thanks. Stay out there, I'll stay in here, and that's all the further we need to go. We're unwilling so often to lose our lives for the sake of finding it, as the Lord tells us in the Gospel. We're so often unwilling to use the cross as the key to open that door and to let the Lord in. Are we hiding from him? Or are we hiding something within ourselves? In his inaugural homily at the beginning of his pontificate, Pope St. John Paul II says this: "So often today, man does not know what is within him, in the depths of his mind and heart. So often he is uncertain about the meaning of his life on earth. He is assailed by doubt, a doubt which turns into despair. We ask you, therefore, we beg you with humility and trust, let Christ speak to man. He alone has words of life, yes, of eternal life. Do not be afraid. Open wide the doors for Christ." To take that bold step of authentic, genuine, vulnerable, and raw Christian living before the face and love of God. That we're called to do this even in our local parish community. To open our doors to Christ means to actually introduce yourselves to the people in the pew and those around you before you leave tonight. It's not crazy, it's Christianity. Try it. Be the one to open the door to your family's life, to someone you do not yet know. Don't worry about age or race or whether they're from the east side or the west side of the Mississippi or whether they have little kids or no kids or if they look alone, it doesn't matter. Open wide the doors to Christ. Because if we ever want to become a true Christian community, a real parish, a real genuine and authentic family of families, we have to receive all those around us as if they were Christ himself. That spirit of true hospitality is not just welcoming the Lord into our private life, it's welcoming others into it as well. And as this is my last weekend here at the cathedral, I hope you'll excuse me for a personal note. I want to thank you. I want to thank you for welcoming me and your reception of me into your lives, into your faith, into your families, your homes, and maybe even some of you, your hearts. I'm not worthy and overwhelmed by the flood of well wishes and notes and cards I've already received from so many. If anything I've ever said or done has made you experience in some way the love of Christ or the love of our Father in heaven, then give the praise to God, who shows us that he can choose to work through even someone like me. And if I've ever said or done anything that got in the way of you experiencing the love of Christ into your hearts, I ask for mercy and your forgiveness. I too am a sinner in need of opening my heart to Christ more and more every day, and I apologize for choosing to stand in the way in those times. Thank you for opening the door to me. And come this Wednesday on July 1st, Father John Paul Erickson and Father Alex Hall will come and knock at the doors to begin their ministry here with Father Joseph. And I pray that you will open the doors of your hearts to them as you have to me. Receive them and love them as they are. Be patient with them as they are. Allow them to be who they are, not as you would desire or want to pressure them to be. Allow their unique personalities and gifts and talents to serve and inspire you to deeper discipleship. And always, always, always remember that they, like myself and Father Kyle and Father Joseph, were actually on this journey with you. We don't have it all figured out. We're not perfect. We're also sinners in daily need of God's mercy and opening our hearts to Christ. To open our hearts to Christ, it's a daily, hourly task. We have to allow Jesus to encounter us. We have to allow ourselves to be known, received, and loved by him as well as by each other. If we stay hiding in the darkness of our own lives or in our own souls, we're not going to make it. We'll grow bitter, neurotic, afraid, unstable, insecure, and remain always alone. No, we are called to follow not the Lord of the dead, but of the living. We are all in need of encountering Christ and of allowing ourselves to become dead to sins so that we may be alive for God in Christ Jesus. To live in that spirit of adoption as sons and daughters through our baptism. When at first, at the beginning of our life of faith, we open the doors of faith to welcome Christ in. If you're realizing now in your heart, you're identifying a certain lethargy or a fear of answering that call, hear this once again. Do not be afraid. Open wide the doors for Christ, because he stands at the door and knocks. Will it be challenging? Yes. Will it be scary at times? Yes. Will it mean that we have to change something in our lives? Yes. Will it mean that we have to forgive and love everyone we encounter? Yes. Will it mean that we have to come to realize our true homeland is in heaven and we're called not to be satisfied in this earth, but for true communion with God, the Father, Son, and Holy Spirit forever in heaven? Yes, that's what it means. Will it be worth it? Open wide the doors to Christ and find out. I believe in one God, the Father Almighty, maker of heaven and earth, of all things visible and invisible. I believe in one Lord Jesus Christ, the only begotten Son of God, born of the Father before all ages, God from God, light from light, true God from true God, begotten, not made, consubstantial with the Father, through him all things were made. For us men and for our salvation, he came down from heaven, and by the Holy Spirit was incarnate of the Virgin Mary, and became man. For our sake he was crucified under Pontius Pilate. He suffered death and was buried, and rose again on the third day, in accordance with the Scriptures. He ascended into heaven, and is seated at the right hand of the Father. He will come again in glory to judge the living and the dead, and his kingdom will have no end. I believe in the Holy Spirit, the Lord, the giver of life, who proceeds from the Father and the Son, who with the Father and the Son is adored and glorified, who has spoken through the prophets. I believe in one holy, Catholic, and apostolic church. I confess one baptism for the forgiveness of sins, and I look forward to the resurrection of the dead and the life of the world to come. Amen. Turning in confidence to our loving Father in heaven, we place before him all of our needs.
1: For all people who have been baptized into the death and resurrection of Jesus Christ, let us pray to the Lord.
2: Lord, hear our prayer.
1: For leaders of nations and all who govern, that they might seek truth, justice, and reverence for human life, let us pray to the Lord.
2: Lord, hear our prayer.
1: For those Christians, all of us who have given up everything in following the call of Christ, let us pray to the Lord. For the spirit of welcome, encouragement, and support for our pastors, especially in this season of changing pastors, let us pray to the Lord.
2: Lord, hear our prayer.
1: For all those who are suffering the effects of the earthquake in Venezuela, for those who have lost their lives, their livelihood, their homes, and for all who grieve and suffer, let us pray to the Lord. And for the eternal glory of those who have died in Christ, let us pray to the Lord.
2: Lord, hear our prayer.
0: Father in heaven, you call us your sons and daughters and desire union with us. Receive the prayers we offer you this day and answer them in accord with your holy will. We make all of these prayers in confidence through Christ our Lord.

Brothers and sisters, that my sacrifice and yours may be acceptable to God, the Almighty Father.

We give you praise, Father most holy, for you are great, and you have fashioned all your works in wisdom and in love. You formed man in your own image and entrusted the whole world to his care, so that in serving you alone, the Creator, he might have dominion over all things. And when through disobedience he had lost your friendship, you did not abandon him to the domain of death, for you came in mercy to the aid of all, so that those who seek might find you. Time and again you offered them covenants, and through the prophets taught them to look forward to salvation. And you so loved the world, Father most holy, that in the fullness of time you sent your only begotten Son to be our Savior. Made incarnate by the Holy Spirit and born of the Virgin Mary, he shared our human nature in all things but sin. To the poor he proclaimed the good news of salvation, to prisoners freedom, and to the sorrowful of heart joy. To accomplish your plan, he gave himself up to death, and rising from the dead, he destroyed death and restored life. And that we might live no longer for ourselves, but for him who died and rose again for us, he sent the Holy Spirit from you, Father, as the first fruits for those who believe, so that bringing to perfection his work in the world, he might sanctify creation to the full. Therefore, O Lord, we pray, may the same Holy Spirit graciously sanctify these offerings, that they may become the body and blood of our Lord Jesus Christ for the celebration of this great mystery, which he himself left us as an eternal covenant. For when the hour had come for him to be glorified by you, Father most holy, having loved his own who were in the world, he loved them to the end. And while they were at supper, he took bread, blessed and broke it, and gave it to his disciples, saying, "Take this, all of you, and eat of it, for this is my body, which will be given up for you."

In a similar way, taking the chalice filled with the fruit of the vine, he gave thanks, and gave the chalice to his disciples, saying, "Take this, all of you, and drink from it. For this is the chalice of my blood, the blood of the new and eternal covenant, which will be poured out for you and for many for the forgiveness of sins. Do this in memory of me."

Therefore, O Lord, as we now celebrate the memorial of our redemption, we remember Christ's death and his descent to the realm of the dead. We proclaim his resurrection and his ascension to your right hand. And as we await his coming in glory, we offer you his body and blood, the sacrifice acceptable to you, which brings salvation to the whole world. Look, O Lord, upon the sacrifice which you yourself have provided for your church, and grant in your loving kindness to all who partake of this one bread and one chalice, that gathered into one body by the Holy Spirit, they may truly become a living sacrifice in Christ to the praise of your glory. Therefore, Lord, remember now all for whom we offer this sacrifice, especially your servant, Leo, our Pope, Bernard, our Bishop, and the whole order of bishops, all the clergy, those who take part in this offering, those gathered here before you, your entire people, and all who seek you with a sincere heart. Remember also those who have died in the peace of your Christ, and all the dead whose faith you alone have known. To all of us, your children, grant, O merciful Father, that we may enter into a heavenly inheritance with the Blessed Virgin Mary, Mother of God, with Blessed Joseph, her spouse, and with your apostles and saints in your kingdom. There, with the whole of creation, freed from the corruption of sin and death, may we glorify you through Christ our Lord, through whom you bestow on the world all that is good.

0: Lord Jesus Christ, who said to your apostles, "Peace I leave you, my peace I give you," look not on our sins but on the faith of your church, and graciously grant her peace and unity in accordance with your will, who live and reign forever and ever.
1: Amen.
0: The peace of the Lord be with you always.
1: And with your spirit. Let us offer each other a sign of peace.

Behold the Lamb of God. Behold him who takes away the sins of the world. Blessed are those called to the supper of the Lamb. Lord, I am not worthy that you should enter under my roof, but only say the word, and my soul shall be healed.

those unable to receive Holy Communion, we offer the following prayer. My Jesus, I believe that you are present in the most holy sacrament. I love you above all things, and I desire to receive you into my soul. Since I cannot at this moment receive you sacramentally, come at least spiritually into my heart. I embrace you as if you were already there, and unite myself wholly to you. Never permit me to be separated from you. Amen.

Just a few announcements looking ahead this week. Monday is the Solemnity of Saints Peter and Paul, and so we have our normal Mass schedule, but the 5:15 p.m. Mass will be the Solemn Mass, and so it would be great to see many of you there to celebrate our patron St. Paul and, of course, St. Peter as well. Pretty good saint as well. Tuesday night, we have all young adults invited to a Grill the Priest with me. That's my last evening here. So join us for the 5:15 Mass. That'll be my last Mass here at the Cathedral. And then immediately following Mass, we'll go out to the courtyard for a bonfire with some refreshments, and I'll field any questions you may have. So open to all young adults in your 20s and 30s. And if you stick around too long, you have to have me help me pack my car and drive out to Ramsey then. There's going to be no summer faith formation this week, either on Tuesday or Thursday night, because of the upcoming 4th of July holiday. The series will resume next week, the week following the weekend of the 4th. And then, of course, the feasibility study for the Capital campaign results are in. You can scan the QR code in the bulletin. We're so grateful to everyone who got a call and participated. And please just continue to stay tuned for all the information regarding that. And then looking ahead to July 4th, this upcoming Saturday, the official fireworks for the city of St. Paul are going to be shot off just across the street at the old chancery. And so Cathedral Hill is the place to be. There's going to be food trucks up here starting at 6 p.m. And then in the cathedral at 7:30, there's going to be a free concert with patriotic music featuring Stephen C. and friends. And then the fireworks begin at 10 p.m. that night. So this is apparently the spot to be for this upcoming Saturday. Again, just a final word of gratitude for your reception of me here. Being a native Minnesotan from Prior Lake, the cathedral's always been a beautifully massive church, and I remember coming here as a boy, but not once would I ever think that I'd be a priest or think that I'd have the pleasure of serving this local community. So please just keep me and all the priests who are being shuffled around in these weeks in your prayers. It's kind of an emotional roller coaster, as we're literally, you know, midnight on the 30th to the 1st, it's change, right? So just know of my continued prayers for all of you, as this is my first assignment. You'll always hold a very special place in my heart. Know that Ramsey's not too far away. Housing market's great if you're looking to move. But know that we're always united in the common celebration of this Eucharist. And so know that we are united in that. And if I don't catch you on this side, I'll catch you in the kingdom of heaven. I leave you now with my final blessing this day.

0: listening to today's Holy Sacrifice of the Mass from the Cathedral of St. Paul in St. Paul, Minnesota. 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
3: I'm Mary Graham with your Catholic News Week in Review from the Vatican and around the world. The Vatican is sending an initial $100,000 in emergency aid to Venezuela following devastating twin earthquakes. Pope Leo said this is only the first step with further assistance to follow in response to the needs identified by the local church. Rescue teams are searching scores of collapsed buildings following Wednesday evening's 7.2 and 7.5 magnitude earthquakes. At his weekly general audience this week, Pope Leo XIV continued his reflection on the Vatican II documents, this week focusing on the Eucharist.
4: But specifically its power to transform and to transform believers into the body of Christ. And he looked today to the teachings of his beloved St. Augustine, of course, his patron as an Augustinian. And he reminded us all that when Catholics receive Holy Communion, they're not simply receiving Christ individually, but they're being formed more deeply into his body, which is, of course, the church.
3: The Holy Father talked about what it means to become the body of Christ in the world.
4: He's reminding us today that the self-giving love of Christ in the Eucharist is a powerful antidote to the divisions that affect modern life. And in a world where there is a lot of conflict, he presented the Eucharist as God's answer to fragmentation because of how it draws us into communion with him and with each other.
3: The Holy Father also talked about the Liturgy of the Word and the Liturgy of the Eucharist both being contained within the Holy Sacrifice of the Mass.
4: It's Scripture that prepares us to receive Christ in the Eucharist, and then it's the Eucharist that deepens our understanding of Scripture.
3: You can hear Ashley Nerona's Rome Report at RelevantRadio.com. 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
8: You have heard the subject, friends. But it has nothing whatever to do with the telegram about love that was sent by a young man to his girl. And it read, love, love, love, love, love, love, love, love, love. And the Western Union operator said, you have only 9 words, you're allowed 10 for that price. And he said, well, what can I say? What else? Well, she said, you can put in another love. He said, well, that'd make it sound kind of silly. Our subject, the intimacies of love, does imply some increase of communication of friend with friend. There is a growth in affection. Just as, for example, there is a difference between radio, which is sound, television, which is vision, and personal appearance. That also explains, too, why some are disappointed when they see someone they have seen on television. Not so long ago, I was in a church procession in Brooklyn. I was going into the church, and there was a woman alongside. As I passed by, she said, "Glory be to God, you certainly look much better on television." Well, the three intimacies of love we will use later on in reference to the life of our blessed Lord, but the first of the intimacies of love, even in the human order, is speech or hearing. We would never know that anyone loved us unless he told us so. Speech is the summation of a soul. All that it has been, all that it is, and all that it will ever be. We need only hear a person talk and we say, "He's a smart man. He's a cruel man. He's a kind man. He has a gentle soul." Somehow or other, character comes out through the barriers of the flesh in words. It is not the most intimate kind of communication that we can have with anyone. Aristotle, the wise Greek philosopher, once said that it was the least of the senses. And he went on to explain why we generally are much more kind to the blind than to the deaf. He said, because vision is a more spiritual sense. And we're apt to become more impatient with those who are wanting in hearing. That, at any rate, was his view. But in any case, love begins with a word and with speech. And that is one of the reasons why when you hear people read long, long discourses, read off teleprompters and so forth, or read speeches that have been done by ghostwriters, you wonder, am I really hearing the heart that talks this or not? So if there therefore is to be any love communicated between God and man, God has to speak. We have to hear. Otherwise, we would never know that he loved us. When did he speak? Turn over the pages of the Old Testament. This is the speech of God. There you read, for example, such words as, "I will be to you a shepherd, and you will be my sheep. And those that are with young, I will carry. If your sins are as scarlet, they shall be made white as snow. And if they are as red as crimson, they shall be made white as wool." And then not only in the Old Testament, but I think every pagan people on the face of the earth heard in some way the speech of God. Buddha, Confucius, Laozi, all of them in some way communicated some feebler intimacy with the divine. Like the Greek dramatist Sophocles, who yearned for a redeemer. "Look not for any end," he said, "moreover, to this curse, until some god appears, to accept upon his head the pangs of thy own sins vicarious." And Virgil, about 30 years before Christ was born, in his fourth eclogue said, "Smile, chaste woman, on thy infant boy, with whom the iron age will pass away and the golden age on all the earth be born." And finally, there did come a time when men heard God in a strange way. One night there rang out over the stillness of an evening breeze, out over the white-chalked hills of Bethlehem, a cry, a gentle cry. The sea did not hear the cry, for the sea was filled with its own voice. The great ones of the earth did not hear the cry, for they could not understand how a child could be greater than a man. Two classes of people heard the cry, shepherds and wise men. Shepherds, those who know they know nothing, and wise men, those who know they do not know everything. Never the man with one book. And they came in response to the cry of a babe. And that babe grew in age and grace and wisdom, and men heard God speaking. They heard him speaking in anger, for example, in righteous indignation, particularly against hypocrisy. When he called the hypocrites a brood of vipers. Men pointing to the tombstones on the other side of the hill. They were whitewashed 3 times a year. Likening them to the hypocrites, he said, you're like these tombs. Outside clean, inside full of dead men's bones. And then they heard his voice too, when he saw a lily, a wild lily of the field. And he was the word made voice, now spoke and pleaded for trust in divinity as he said, behold the lilies of the field. They toil not, neither do they spin. And yet Solomon in all his glory was not arrayed as one of these. And if God then so clothed the grass of the field, which today is and tomorrow is cast into the oven, how much more you, O ye of little faith? But I suppose that there was no time when men heard the voice of God, when there was a more staggering utterance than the day when someone said to him, thou art not yet 50 years old, hast thou seen Abraham? And he answered with the casualness with which a man might look over his shoulder, before Abraham began to be, I am. It was Sinai. Was the voice of God on earth. But is that enough? Is any human lover satisfied simply when he hears the voice of the beloved? Some voices please, others do not. And even when they please, they still are unsatisfied. I remember once I was instructing someone in Washington, D.C., and we met in the dining room, and this gentleman said to me, pointing to the parrot, he said, I have a parrot there. He said that makes queer noises when a certain politician talks. He just doesn't like the sound of his voice. And he said, as you instruct me, I don't know whether he's going to like yours or not. But he says, be prepared for a reaction. So I began, I forgot all about the parrot, and I was talking about the existence of God, and I ended up rather dramatically after 10 or 15 minutes, and I said, therefore, God exists. And the parrot said, oh, boy. Though there has to be some other intimacy of love besides hearing, and that is vision. We want to see the flash of an eye, the earnestness of a visage. We want to see the words of love born on human lips. Human love demands this, and rightly so. It craves presence. And that was why, if God was ever to satisfy all the aspirations of man, he had to come to this earth, and he had to make himself visible. And the only way that he could ever make himself visible was by taking a human body. And in that human body, divinity would dwell. Then we would see God, well, in human form. Yes. And this human body of his would be an instrument of his divinity. Not a separable instrument, for example, like this pen. Isn't that a fancy one we have on this show? This is a separable instrument. That is to say, it is not necessarily united with my person. But when he took upon himself a human nature, that human nature was united with him much more intimately, for example, than my arm as an instrument is united to my personality. And his mother gave him this human nature with which he would speak, with which he would suffer, would give him hands to be nailed, feet to be fettered, and a body that would move among men. I believe that one of the reasons for idolatry in pre-Christian days was the desire of human minds and hearts to see God in the dust of human existence. I remember once going up to the hill of the Areopagus in Athens, thinking of all of the gods that Paul saw as he walked through the streets and the marketplace. And then the idea came to me, maybe these people were saying, oh, these gods that dwell on Olympian heights, they're too far away from us, too far away from our woes, our sorrows, and our pains. And if the gods will not come down and dwell with us, then we'll force them to do it. We'll turn them into mud and into clay and into silver and into gold. That was a legitimate aspiration of the human heart. And so if God was ever to love, he had to be seen. And he was seen. And he became Emmanuel, or God with us. And he was seen in many attitudes. He was seen, for example, in his beauty. I think there are several ways we understand something about the beauty of that divine presence, both negative ways, one from women and the other from men. One day our Lord was preaching, and a woman interrupted him, not paying any attention to his discourse. And she let loose from herself words that betrayed the desire of every woman in the presence of some young man whom she would have loved to have mothered. And she said, blessed is the womb that bore thee and the breast that nursed thee. In other words, the tremendous majesty and bearing and dignity of Christ was such that this woman could not rest only in his words. All her motherly, maternal instinct came out. She cried out to be the mother of Emmanuel. Not only that, I think there was another sign, negative sign, given by men. Cruel men. When wicked men are in the face of another man who is their superior intellectually and physically and morally and spiritually, they try to degrade him. And that accounts, I think, for the tremendous cruelty that was shown to the person of our Lord on Holy Thursday night when he was arrested, the plaiting of crown of thorns upon his head, the buffeting him with blows, the blindfolding him, the mocking him. Men were bound to degrade him. If they could not have the majesty of his bearing, then they would bring him down to their own mean, low existence. These are just negative ways of knowing how beautiful was this Son of Man as he walked the earth. But I think there was still another way, and that was when he was seen in the Transfiguration. Here he was on the Mount with Peter, James, and John. His face did shine as the sun. His garments white as snow. Divinity was shining through his body. which I believe was perhaps the more normal way for that body to be. You put a great light behind an alabaster marble. The light will shine through the marble. Do you think you can put divinity into a human nature and not have it shine through? With this tremendous effulgence made the human nature transparent. If you pour something red into a glass, it looks red. The glass looks red. Pour divinity into this humanity, or assume this humanity into divinity, and so it glows. And that was the beauty that men saw. But it was not enough, though he did say, "He that seeth me seeth the Father." There's one other intimacy. An intimacy that is so delicate, so refined, so intimate and personal, that it is given to but a few. The greatest insult that anyone can give us, who knows us not, is to make use of it. And that is the intimacy of touch. Touch is sympathy. Touch is personal communion. Touch is the utmost in kindness. Touch is healing. And if therefore God came to this earth and spoke and was seen, and if he was to exhaust all of the deep personal communications, he must touch. He must be touched. He touched. He touched the lepers. He touched the blind, the deaf. He touched the young daughter of Jairus and rose her from the dead. His sensitive fingers took hold of the hand of Peter's mother-in-law and cured her. But it was not enough to touch. He must be touched. Mankind must come as close as it can to divinity. And he was touched. He was touched, first of all, by the pagan woman that came through a crowd and touched the hem of his garment. And she said, "If I but touch the hem of his garment, I shall be healed." And our Lord, willing to try and wishing to try her faith, turned to the apostles and said, "Who touched me?" And they said, "Everyone's crowding you round about. Why do you ask who touched me?" And our Lord said, "Because I felt a power go out from me." Kind of a sacramental order, the material being the channel for the communication of the divine. But that was not the only time he was touched. He was touched when a woman uninvited came into the house of Simon and broke a bottle of precious perfume over his feet and let fall upon his feet like the first warm drops of a summer rain a few tears, then wiped them away with her hair. Creature had touched the feet of God. But then there was another touch. 10 witnesses came once to Thomas, and they said, "Thomas, we have seen the Lord." And Thomas said, "Until I can see the mark of nails in his hands, until I can put my finger into the mark of those nails and put my hand into his side, I will not believe." And with that, after the resurrection, our Lord appeared, and he said, "Thomas, Give me thy finger. Here is my hand. Put thy hand into my side. Doubt not, but believe. Thomas was right. He knew that the only God that could save us was one who had scars and took our pains upon himself. Now there's nothing more that can be done. He has been heard, he has been seen, he has been touched. He's heard in words. I speak to you as you open your scriptures. He's seen in the church, he's seen by faith. He's seen in the poor and the hungry, and the lame, and the blind, all those whom you help. For he is in them. Touch. Oh, touch. That is rare. That's for the intimates. That is a very special kind of communion. There are many touched him this morning. I did. I wish you could, too.
7: 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We've just concluded the episode, Intimacies of Love. When we return, you'll hear Archbishop Sheen in the episode, Psychology of the Rat Race. 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

0: dabbled into witchcraft, Wicca. 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
12: It's always a problem from week to week to know which subject to choose. There are a great variety, and one is sometimes in the qualms and indecision of a man who had considerable money, and he decided to invest it in Latin America. He didn't know whether to invest it in a gold mine or a uranium mine. So he went, didn't know whether to go either to Chile or to Colombia. He chose Colombia, and he invested it in gold and lost everything. So he borrowed enough money to come back on a plane. He didn't know which airline to take. He chose one. The one he chose had a couple of engines that conked out. Stewardess came through, gave them parachutes. He was offered two. He didn't know which one to choose. He chose one. The one he chose didn't open. As he was flying down, falling to earth, He shouted out to the heavens, "Saint Francis, Saint Francis, have pity on me." And from heaven there came the answer, "Which Saint Francis?" So, which subject? I asked my angel, and he was reading Shakespeare. And he said, "Here's a line. Time is out of joint. Why don't you talk on that?" And I said, "Well, how can I do that?" Well, he said, "Listen, I belong to heaven, not to earth. You figure that out from this point on." So I figured it out, and I decided that a good subject might be the psychology of the rat race. You know, people complain today that life is monotonous and dull, the daily routine of making one's living, the mechanized reiteration of getting up and going to bed, the same pleasures, the paycheck, the spending, the debt, the getting out of debt. Life is just a round circle, a maze, like the rats run around in. The young, some of the young, not all, what might be described as the alienated youth, they have another way of describing it. They say that, oh, the only reason you exist is to get kicks out of life. So, what is the psychology of the rat race? What's the psychology of kicks? Well, in order to do that, I mean to explain it, we have to explain the normal, first of all, the normal concept of time. That is to say, the way that we regard time with right reason. First of all, there is a past to time, and secondly, there is a present, and thirdly, there is a future. Now, these three are combined for us when we are living properly. We cannot have the present without

0: Their present is confused because they have no past. And the past is essential for experience as well.
1: Then, present involves the future. With all of its goals, hopes, aspirations. So that, normally, time is very much like listening to a melody or a symphony. You presently hear a note, but you tie it up with the other notes that have gone ahead. And you even anticipate certain notes, like, for example, dump, deedle, dump, dump. You know what that follows, or what follows that. So you even anticipate in music. Or life is something like a river. There's the flow, there's the source, and then maybe it pours into the ocean. And something underlying it all is the bed of the river. Now, that's the way time is to us normally. To understand the rat race and the alienated youths who talk about getting kicks out of life, we have to go back to the diagram. The angel wanted me to separate normal people from abnormal, so he washed my board. Now we come back again. Past, present, future. They who say that life is meaningless, like a rat race, deny the past. They're against tradition. Any form of conservatism, and above all, they are uprooted from homes, particularly the youth of this kind. A youth normally is meant to be like wheat that stays in the field up to a certain point of maturity. And then when it ripens, then it goes off on its own. But today, this kind of youth and the rat racers tear up their past. They will not have any memory. They're not interested in even in tradition or in history. And no future, no goals, no purposes. Life is unpredictable. It used to be that changes were rather accidental in life. For example, the invention of the wheel, or our first discoveries in astronomy. But they say today, the essence of all life is change. Furthermore, the future is unpredictable. With the atomic bomb, we may be blown to bits tomorrow. Now, if there is no past or future, what is left? The present. That's all. The now moment. The immediate. The sentient. Something that I can feel right now. But what I feel right now in this rat race has nothing to do with immortality or the future, nothing to do with the past. Now some, the extremists, among the rat racers and those who want to get a kick out of life, they try to intensify the present moment. Get as much as one can out of that instant. So, well, let's take some dope. You get a kick out of it. Get drunk. Speed. Why did you rob the store? I got a kick out of it. Hallucination drugs. New kick. And the result is that they're always rebels. Rebels in protest.

0: against ideals and against the past. And they're very strong, intense in their protests. They'll carry a placard against placards, against government, against religion, against education, against schools, anything. But you ask them, well, what do you want instead? They don't know what they want. They only know that, well, I must live this particular moment, and that is all. Hence, dropouts. Why dropouts? Well, simply because you're planning a future, are you not? If you stay in school. And this type of people also, they never fall in love. Never fall in love because love is a commitment. Love is an involvement. Yes, they will. They will go in for sex, possibly. But they'll make it understood, I'm not going to fall in love. It's just the now that counts. This is what makes the rat race. A living for today, for this moment. Now, we must not just merely explain things. We must also try to get people out of this. How can we do it? Well, here are some suggestions. The now moment, the instant, never explains anything. It's like looking through a keyhole. Or it's like taking a single tiny frame of a motion picture reel and concentrating on that frame. Makes no sense. What's the story? Furthermore, the reason the now moment never explains anything is because the explanation of the present moment is in relationship to the future. Suppose I want to take a trip from New York to Washington. Now, what explains the now moment in that trip? The fact that I'm going to Washington. We say in philosophy, this is the final cause or purpose. The final cause is first in intention, namely, I want to go to Washington. Last in execution. The last thing I do is to get there in this trip. But it's that final purpose that makes every single moment in here full of meaning. And even my point of departure full of meaning. That is why I say that the now moment explains nothing. It is explicable only in relation to the past and the present. Secondly, time, seconds, they constitute an obstacle to real happiness. Nobody can be happy who's interested only in the now. The reason is, you can't make a club sandwich out of pleasures when you're in time. Simply because I'm in time, I can't march with Caesar and with Napoleon. I can't invite to tea Francis Thompson and Homer, because I'm in time. I've seen many a sign on the roadway, eat and dance. I've never seen anybody do the same thing together. Because what? Time demands that you take your pleasure successively, not all at once. And have you ever noticed, too, that the more you are bored, the more conscious you are of time, second, like that aspirin dropping down, you know, in that little slot. Time. People with headaches on the beat, time. Now, for example, You're worried. Now, how long have I been here? How long have I been watching the bishop give this telecast? You see, you're not enjoying it. Now, listen, For you, up in Manitoba, let me tell you something. I just saw you. You looked at your watch. I don't mind that when you listen, look at me in television. But don't do that.
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5: Hello, this is Bishop Joe Hanifeld to the Diocese of Grand Island, Nebraska. Let us pray. Remember, O most gracious Virgin Mary, that never was it known that anyone who fled to thy protection, implored thy help, or sought thy intercession was left unaided. Inspired with this confidence, I fly to thee, O Virgin of Virgins, my Mother. To thee do I come. Before thee I stand, sinful and sorrowful. O Mother of the Word Incarnate, despise not my petitions, but in thy mercy herein answer me. Amen.
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2: 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Should the 14th Amendment still stand as it is? Next time, we'll explore that and more. 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
0: Bored. The more you're bored, the more conscious you are of time. Second, like that aspirin dropping down, you know, in that little slot. Time. People with headaches on the beat, time. Now, for example, you're worried, now how long have I been here? How long have I been watching the bishop give this telecast? You see, you're not enjoying it. Now listen, for you up in Manitoba, let me tell you something. I just saw you. You looked at your watch. I don't mind that when you listen, look at me in television. But don't do that. So time of and by itself is boring, and the clue is the more you get out of time, the more you get away from these unrelated instances, these kicks, the more happy you are. You listen to a symphony. You're engaged in an interesting conversation, and you say, time passed like anything. So, you see, time is the enemy of happiness because it demands that we take our pleasures successively. If therefore we ever are to be perfectly happy, really happy, we have to get outside of time. Really outside of it. We have to get into the eternal. And then we can have all genuine pleasures at once. The point, therefore, that I am making is that the rat racers and those who live just for this second without any goals, purpose, meaning in life, they are unhappy. No wonder they have to go in for sedatives and 1,001 escapes. Because the now moment is boring. Now, to help them get out of it. What is the rat race and why is it called the rat race? Well, simply because the rats are going around in a circle all the time. How do you draw rats? You know, I can't draw anything. Did you know that this is true. I was offered a free scholarship by the New York Art School because I couldn't draw. I didn't accept the scholarship because I knew they couldn't make a drawer out of me. Well, at any rate, rats constantly running and running around the cage here in a meaningless existence. And so with those who just have the now moment, here and there. Now, they seem to think, therefore, that the time is very much like a clock. Have you ever noticed that practically all of our watches, you see, are circular and so forth? And we fall under the illusion, we who are in the rat race and we're just getting kicks every hour in unrelated fashion, we think life is just like that. We start all over again. Just a constant recurrence of permanently inconsequential moments. That is not a very good picture, the watch, of what life really is. There's something else in life besides that. Life is rather something vertical. It's not a circle. And each day that we live is like an addition. Suppose we made an addition. I hope that's right. It isn't. Thank you. It's 35, isn't it? That's one of the reasons why it's always nice to have an audience of mathematicians. All of my audience here today, my dear listeners, are professors of mathematics in higher astrophysics. So that life is really the sum of the days, the hours, the minutes, the sum. Some add a little more than others. Maybe the column will run all the way down here. Maybe it'll be short. But there comes a time when God draws a line. That's it. The so-called now moments are added up. The things you did in the so-called rat race are added up. Whether one lives 20 years, 40 years, 50 years. Life, we say, is incomplete. No, no, it's not. That completes it, that line. And he draws it. So that life, then instead of being this way, as I say, something vertical, or I might describe it as a kind of a hill. This is a hill. I always tell you what I'm drawing. This is a hill. Now, there's something at the top of the hill, something toward which we are working in all of the moments of life. And what is that thing? There isn't anything here we know that perfectly satisfies us. Nothing. We want life, yes. But each tick of the clock brings us closer to that line. Our hearts are but muffled drums beating a funeral march to the grave. So, though we want life, we do not want to live 5 more minutes. We want to live. But what do we got? We got a hurdle here. Pain, sickness, and above all, death that interferes with life. Then we have another. Desire and yearning in our soul as we ascend. We want truth. Not the truths of geography to the exclusion of the truths of literature or philosophy. One of the first questions we ever asked coming into the world was why? We were made to know. And as children, we tore apart our toys to find out what makes the wheels go round. We are incurably bent on knowing truth. But we find that there's a hurdle in this climb, there's error. And there's something else we want love. And that love, too, has something in it. Even when it does remain fine and noble and clean, a day must come when the last embraces pass from friend to friend, and there is nothing perfect that ends. So we find hate and satiety here. But because we're not living for the now moment, we know also that we wouldn't be wanting these things unless they really existed. There wouldn't be the fraction unless there was the whole. And so as reasonable beings, we ask ourselves, this life and truth and love that I am seeking for, where find it? Where's the source of it? Where find the source of light that is here in this studio? Not under here, because light is mingled with darkness. Not back here, mingled with shadow. If I'm to find the source of light that is in this studio, I have to go out to something that has no admixture of darkness in it. I must go out to something that is just pure light. So as a reasonable being, I say that if I am to find the source of the life and the truth and the love that I want, and that is what I really want, I have to go out beyond to a life that is not mingled with its shadow death. To a truth that is not mingled with the shadow error, to a satiety, to a love that is not mingled with the shadow hate and satiety, I must go out to something that is pure life, pure truth, pure love. That is the definition of God. This is not the rat race. This is the race for happiness. And our joy is this, that it doesn't take much time to make us saints and happy. It only takes much love.
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10: I'm Mary Graham with your Catholic News Week in Review from the Vatican and around the world. During his weekly general audience on Wednesday, Pope Leo XIV focused on the Eucharist as he continues reflecting on Vatican II's dogmatic constitution on the sacred liturgy, underscoring that the sacred mystery enables us to adopt the very way of the Lord. California Attorney General Rob Bonta is seeking more than $20 million in fines against two pro-life organizations for providing information and referrals about abortion pill reversal to women. The pregnancy centers help mothers who regret taking the first pill in a chemical abortion regime and have saved over 10,000 babies from abortion across the country. Bonta argued that when Heartbeat International and Real Options offer to women hope seeking to save their babies, it only underscores the seriousness of their conduct. California is asking a judge to impose nearly $20 million in penalties against Heartbeat International and $640,000 against Real Options. Bonta is also seeking a permanent injunction that would restrict the group's ability to speak about abortion pill reversal. The Dicastery for Divine Worship and Discipline of the Sacraments responded to a request made by German bishops denying their petition for a layperson to preach the homily during Mass, even in exceptional cases, stating that the proclamation of the word in the liturgical celebration is inseparable from the mission received sacramentally. Catholic leaders in Sudan are condemning the killing of a priest as a symbol of the country's moral crisis amid its ongoing civil war. Church officials say Father Johanna Alleman was shot and killed after armed men returned to his parish following a dispute over medical supplies. One of the priest's guards was also killed, while another survived and reported the attack. Catholic leaders say the slaying reflects the suffering of civilians as fighting continues between Sudan's military and parliamentary forces. Church officials are calling for peace and greater international efforts to help end the conflict. I'm Mary Graham for Relevant Radio News.
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18: A political earthquake in New York, sending a national message about voters eager for change and focused on the rising cost of living. Three Democratic congressional candidates backed by New York City Mayor Zoran Mamdani winning their primaries, defeating candidates favored by the nation's top Democrats, including two sitting members of Congress.
19: My goal is to make America a place that every American can afford. I know it's an issue that every working person across the country is facing, and what we need is a politics that puts working people back at the heart of what we focus on and what we fight for, as opposed to making them a footnote.
18: Two Democratic socialists, Daria Lisa Avila Chevalier and Claire Valdez, now now likely headed to Congress.
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2: Yeah, that was ABC News on the leftward turn in New York City. Good afternoon. I'm Drew Mariani. Get ready. Dr. Paul Kangor is going to be joining me. And I thought of him the other day when we were talking about the Democratic Socialists of America taking three Democrat congressional primaries in New York City on Tuesday night. Just because of the political makeup of that area, those three candidates are going to most likely, as I said yesterday, they're going to end up holding their... You know, they're going to hold up those right hands. They're going to take that oath to uphold the Constitution of the United States, and thereby they're going to become members of Congress. I never thought I'd say it. Again, I was pretty shocked that it went down, but shouldn't shock me. I don't know how you feel about it. Maybe you are in New York. Love to hear from you. But whether or not they you know, they actually do uphold the Constitution of the United States, that's another question. The DSA, it isn't their own party yet. They've stated publicly that they basically are using the Democratic Party structure, and they're using it as parasites. Again, I'll invite any Democratic callers who want to talk about it. Maybe you voted for them. Why was it? Yeah, you're disenchanted with Democrats, or you're disenchanted with Republicans. You think this is the solution? They have they've said, we build our own organization. We get elected under Democratic labels. We caucus with Democrats when it's useful. And then we push our own agenda from the inside, and we see the Democratic establishment as an obstacle, not a home. So this is a transition for them. Now, whether or not they're going to be able to keep their seats, again, that's a big question. We'll get Dr. Kangor's take on that. But none of them have political experience. They're all outsiders. They were elected by being noisy and by getting in you know, they got in a limited turnout that the primary elections always have. So when they take office, they have to start the real work of a congressperson. That includes listening to the problems of their constituents who didn't vote for them, and helping them navigate federal bureaucracy. And we're going to see whether they're able to handle that. But one of the primary winners is this girl, Daria Leah Avila Chevalier. I hope I got her name right. Chevalier. She is a Democratic Socialist who won her primary election, ousting, get a load of this, a 10-year veteran in New York's 13th Congressional District. The 32-year-old community organizer, she went on to MSN Now and addressed how she will respond to, well, accusations of her being a socialist. Listen.
20: And you're going to appear in all sorts of people's ads, all sorts of Republicans' ads, to say, this is what you're going to get if you vote for the Democrats, a communist.
21: You know, I think that framing is one that I've been very proud to be able to say I don't respond to, one in which I have been very intentional to say I won't be reactive. We are presenting a vision of what we're fighting for. And I think for far too long, we have had politics that is reactive to what Republicans are doing. What we need is Democrats who are actually going to present a positive vision, one that sets the tone for what we should be talking about, which is the issue of affordability, which is the issue of how our budgets are moral documents. If we say that we want to invest in working people in this country, then we need to do that, and our budgets need to reflect that. And so I'm very proud of a campaign that we built that centers those ideals, that centers those values and that vision for what we need as a community. And that's how I'll continue to move forward in Congress.
2: All right, there she is. That's where she stands, a graduate of Columbia University, who's a leader in the pro-Palestinian demonstrations. And, you know, unfortunately, we'll see what's happening as the Democratic Party attacking completely left. Let me share one more piece of audio, and then I want to get Dr. Kangor's take on this. There's this famed Democratic strategist, a guy named James Carville. He was on News Nation. He actually dismissed the idea that these wins represent a change in the Democratic Party. Listen.
22: This is 90% hysterical reaction. It's three seats in New York City. Okay, come on. Let's get real. Two of them, I don't think, are even Democrats. This Chevalier lady, I don't... They should not seat her in the caucus. Her views are totally against anything that any Democrat has. We believe in pluralism. She doesn't even believe in interracial dating.
23: Yeah.
22: I mean, who would? I don't think there's a place in the party. By the way, I'm not sure she wants to be a Democrat.
2: All right, let's talk about it right now. I'll share some more audio with you, too, coming up. I think it's well worth hearing. But Dr. Paul Kengor joins me today. He's a regular contributor, professor of political science at Grove City College in PA. And his latest book is called American Pontiff, one among a number of books. But I've been reading a lot of his work at American Spectator. You can go to spectator.org, and he's written about a lot of this. Doctor, it's good to have you with us.
3: Yeah, hey, Drew, good to be with you.
2: What was your reaction to the turnout on Tuesday and the victories and you know what this might mean for the future of Congress?
3: Well, I wasn't surprised at all. This is the new York. You know, they elected Mom Donnie last year, and you know, this has been part of a strategy, and Carville's right. So they're not actually Democrats. They're Democratic Socialists. And they are members of the DSA, the Democratic Socialist of America. And what they're doing is they're running as Democrats in the Democratic Party. And the Democratic Party will have them and host them. And the strategy, they've been doing this now for about 10 years. I've been writing on it repeatedly at the American Spectator. AOC, Alexandria Ocasio-Cortez, was really the first. She was kind of the model for it. They run against traditional Democrats in Democratic primaries. Democrat safe districts, and if they defeat that traditional Democrat, then they're basically in November because they're running in a Democrat district where Republican doesn't have a chance. Yep. So they win the Democratic primary, and then they win the overall seat in November, and they're in. So yeah, they've done this now probably, I have to update my count, especially by November, but it's going to be at least a dozen cases now of these people. I mean, others would be from my area in Pittsburgh, Summer Lee, who ran in the Squirrel Hill section of Pittsburgh, which is a famous Jewish neighborhood in Pittsburgh, wonderful place. And the Jews there were really upset by this. But she ran as a Democratic Socialist. She got elected. Another would be Rashida Tlaib in Michigan. Another would be Ilhan Omar in Minnesota. So these are the most far left members of Congress because they come out of the DSA. Now this gal, our Dan Flynn today at American Spectator dubbed her DAC. So instead of AOC, we're calling her DAC. It's a name that I can't even, and I have nothing against her and her name, but yeah, it's a name that I wasn't familiar with at all. I was even telling Nick before I came on, I'm like, I'm not sure how to pronounce her name, right? No disrespect.
2: Yeah, I agree.
3: Yeah, but you know, Carville needs to know that, you know, these are the people that are taking over his party. And just as 40 years ago, Democrats and traditional Democrats allowed their party to be taken over by pro-choicers on the abortion issue, now they're allowing it to be taken over by socialists. And so, you know, who could stop this? Who could prevent this? Democrat voters. Yeah, they're the ones. They're responsible for this. Not Republicans. You know, not MAGA people. Not Trump people. I mean, this is happening within their own party. And if they don't like it, they got to look to themselves to change it. I don't think they will.
2: You know, I just don't know how they're gaining traction today. I don't. I mean, when you listen to some of the stuff that they say and they represent. For example, she was on Megyn Kelly was sounding off about this Chevalier, or however you say her name. And she read an old tweet about her. And it's this one about, you know, I forgot a napkin, so I wiped my hands on the American flag. Listen to this.
4: December 23rd, 2019, quote, I forgot to get napkins, so I just wiped my hand on the American flag behind me, unquote. Just lovely. Wow. Why is it, like, if you're a Democrat socialist, why do you have to hate America too? And why is in this faction on the left that's growing, that's like got questions about Israel? I mean, the left really can't stand Israel. Why do you have to hate America too? Like that I don't get. I get why Israel is extremely controversial now, even within a large faction of the Republican Party. But like, how does that take you to America hatred? For the leftists, at least the extreme ones, it does. And she's exhibit A.
2: And what do you make of that?
3: Yeah, I actually understand that completely. If you're a Democratic Socialist, you should hate America because the beliefs that you have as a Democratic Socialist are completely antithetical to everything that America was founded on, right? The idea of life, liberty, pursuit of happiness, private property. You know, the founders believed in God-given rights, unalienable rights, natural law, biblical law, free markets. We created a democratic free market system. And, you know, to be a socialist, you have to be against all of those things. So, you know, naturally she would be against America. And that, you know, now here she is from within getting elected to the U.S. Congress. You know, we're about to celebrate, you know, 250 years since that first Congress assembled and passed that amazing Declaration of Independence. And in that 250th year, you're going to have in New York a bunch of socialists sworn in to uphold, you know, that declaration, that constitution. And it's happening because people in places like New York, Seattle, the mayor of Seattle, maybe in Los Angeles as well, and other big cities across America, especially younger Democrats, are voting for Democratic Socialists as part of their new Democratic Party.
2: My guest today, Dr. Paul Kengor. We will open the phones, take a few of your calls as well. If you want to join us, 888-914-9149. Why do you think socialism has become so popular in our country today? Do you have an insight? Is it the economics? Is that the problem? Are people struggling financially? Are they disenchanted with both political parties? Are they looking for an alternative? And have you ever visited a country with socialist policy? I'd love to, share with everyone what that was like. Maybe capitalism has become too disconnected from moral values. That's what a lot of the socialists like to say. But I think there's a lot of challenges out there, and we're now beginning to see it play out in the political cycle. Doctor, what role does economics play in all this? I know you teach this stuff in school as well, but that's one of the things. I mean, clearly the DSA is disenchanted with Democrats and Republicans, and I think voters are disenchanted with the economy. I mean, is it the perfect storm? Fill me in.
3: I mean, maybe, but also, look, I mean, take Mom Donnie, the mayor of New York, right? He's a Democratic socialist. And if you look at the data on who voted for him last year, Drew, it was not Catholics. Catholics voted against him. It wasn't Jews in New York. They voted against Mamdani. The people who voted for him were 18 to 30-year-olds, and especially 18 to 25-year-old, you know, white, woke women who lived in New York for just a few years. Anybody who was a property owner, a resident of New York, 15 years or longer, I mean, they all voted against them. So this is basically what's being formed and coming out of our universities. I mean, not only candidates like DAC, who, as you said, came out of Columbia, but also the young people who are voting for people like her. So, and the more and more that our big cities and places like New York and Seattle become these havens of kind of radical socialist, you know, wokeism, you know, leftism, they're going to get elected in places like that. I mean, they're not getting elected, you know, where I am in Grove City, Pennsylvania.
2: No.
3: They're not getting elected in rural Indiana. They're not getting elected in Alabama. They're not getting elected in, you know, central Pennsylvania, central Tennessee, Ohio, the heartland, right? It's the big cities.
2: Yeah,
3: what they're doing too, and in fact, in states like New York, is they're driving a lot of conservative, you know, free market New Yorkers to places like Florida. And that's one of the reasons why we thought that Donald Trump would have done better in New York than he did in 2024. No, because all the Republicans, well, not all, but a lot of the Republicans left New York for the South. So, you know, states like, you know, so-called blue states like New York, they're going to become even bluer and bluer. They're eventually going to become bankrupt. And
2: they
3: will the people, the voters there, and the likes of Mom Donnie do? They'll blame the rich people for not sharing enough of their money.
2: That's so true.
3: Yeah, this is it's crazy.
2: Yeah, that's the formula. Sandy's in Madison, Wisconsin. She's got a comment for you. Actually, maybe even a question. Sandy, good afternoon. You're with Dr. Kengor.
0: Well, first of all, I want to say how I am a Democrat. I wouldn't call myself a socialist Democrat, but I am a Democrat. And what we're mad about is an inept president, inept administration, a Supreme Court who kowtows to him. And I don't know about you guys, but when I travel, people are laughing at us. And they're also very sad for us. So we've lost all credibility on the national, on the international stage, full time in our nation.
3: You know, I just serves to ask you, though, as a Democrat, but I think what Drew and I are surprised by is how they're defeating not Republicans right now, but fellow Democrats, right? So it's happening within the Democratic Party. I mean, one of the people who lost in New York, Dan Goldman. I mean, you can't get more anti-Donald Trump than Goldman. I mean, and you know, he lost to one of these Democratic socialists. So I think what's, you know, even granting what you've said, it's still remarkable that within the Democratic Party, Democrats that hate Donald Trump and have gone against Donald Trump are still losing to people even further to the left, who are, as James Carville said, they're not really Democrats; they're Democratic socialists. And so that, so yeah, that makes this. Yeah, go ahead.
0: Okay, I have one more question, and I'd like to know, what's the difference between a Democratic socialist and a Democrat and a MAGA person and a Republican? That's the difference I want to know. Because to me, they're both extremists.
3: Well, that's a great question. In fact, you know, as Drew knows, I mean, I've been critical of Donald Trump as a conservative Republican since 2015 on this show. And what Trump is... I mean, Donald Trump used to be a Democrat, then he became an independent, then he became a Republican, never really been a conservative. He's kind of a populist Republican. He's definitely, you would define MAGA as different from a, say, Russell Kirk, Ronald Reagan, you know, Burke conservative. So MAGA is definitely, I mean, most of the policies that they're taking on, I guess, by and large, align with the Republican Party, although I can't say that in regard to, you know, Trump and Greenland and Canada and Iran and all that stuff. But the Democratic Socialists, I think this is pretty easy. The Democratic Socialists would definitely be on the spectrum to the left of a traditional Democrat, right? I mean, if you were to lay out that spectrum, right, communists far left, socialists a little bit over, Democratic Socialists, and then Democrat, and then moderate. So yeah, the Democratic Socialists are to the left of traditional Democrats.
0: Yeah, makes sense. Thank you.
2: All right, thank you very much, Sandy.
3: Sure.
2: Glad you called. Nick, you had a point. You were just saying something to me. Why don't you join us and share that with Dr. Kengor?
1: Oh, I was just joining the chorus of Dr. Kengor. He was talking about Donald Trump's brand of Republican Party. I don't think Mitt Romney and Paul Ryan would have taken, you know, equity stakes in a lot of American companies like the Trump administration has been doing.
2: I agree. I was scratching my head over that one. What'd you make of that with Trump doing that?
3: Yeah, what was it? I missed what he said.
2: Well, Trump,
1: they've taken equity stakes in companies like Intel and other companies.
3: Oh, yeah, right. Well, and also, let me give you another example that's been really getting at me. I'm thinking about writing on it for American Spectator. Are you guys following the tiff, the eruption, the blow up between Donald Trump and Giorgia Meloni, the Prime Minister of Italy?
2: Yes.
3: It's really sad. It's really sad. And you could not, I mean, she is really about as classic cultural conservative as you can get, right?
2: Yeah.
3: Pro-family, really good on gender ideology. And, you know, she and Donald Trump were getting along pretty well. She's almost like a kind of new Margaret Thatcher. And then they started to split when she defended Pope Leo.
2: Yeah.
3: When Donald Trump went after Leo and just, you know, really just eviscerated Pope Leo. And right now, as the author of a book on the new Pope, I'm getting hate mail from Trump people who now hate Pope Leo's guts.
2: Isn't that crazy? That's crazy.
3: Blasphemer, heretic, communist, liberation theology, you know, every name that you could possibly think of, and it's because they're siding with Trump on that. So Giorgia Meloni defended the Pope, and Trump really went after her on that. And then he made a comment last week about how she was begging for a photo with him, and that kind of thing, which just seems petty and childish, caused such a problem for her in Italy that she had to respond to it, and the Italians respond to it. And now he hates her. And I tell MAGA people all the time, I know you're defending Donald Trump and you love him, but if you work for Donald Trump, he would eventually get to a point where he trashed you and started calling you names on Truth Social and whatever else. If you work for him, you would find out what it's like. He eventually blows up at everybody, and he would to you too, believe me. I mean, Marjorie Taylor Greene, Mike Pence, everybody in the last administration, he eventually gets to a point where he trashes all of them, every single one of them, even the Pope.
2: Wow. Yeah, he has a major miss on his part when it comes to the Pope. I was surprised he engaged with the Holy Father like he has so frequently.
3: And by the way, can I add on that? I mean, yeah. Looking now at what's happened with Iran,
2: yeah, no.
3: I'd like to hear some of the hate Leo pro-Trump Catholics who right now aren't very happy with Donald Trump on Iran. Yeah, I learned this with John Paul II and George W. Bush. When the Pope comes out and is very critical of a particular U.S. foreign intervention, even if I think I'm right, I've aligned with Bush and aligned with Trump, you got to listen carefully when the Pope takes a position like that. These guys are guided by the Holy Spirit, and they often tend to have some credence to what they're saying. In Iran right now, what did we get from all of that
2: that
3: we did? And Donald Trump at one point on Easter Tuesday threatened to exterminate the entire civilization of Iran.
2: I know.
3: Over
2: that was
3: what?
2: That was insane,
3: too. What have we gotten from this?
2: Well, I say it all the time, and I said it to you many times, his worst enemy is his mouth, some of the things that he says.
3: Yeah.
2: It's absolutely terrible the way he conducts himself sometimes.
3: And is Greenland a U.S. state now? Whatever happened to that? What about Canada? All that did was got the Canadian left elected.
2: No kidding.
3: To replace Trudeau. What happened?
2: And Carney can't stand him. Carney cannot stand Trump. It's really a shame. Let me do this. Let me take a quick break. When we come back, we'll grab some calls from around the country. A lot of people want to join you. If you're on hold, I'm going to go right to the phones and I'll take your calls, okay? If you want to get in, only one line's open. 888-914-9149. Dr. Paul Kengor joins me today, taking a look at what's happening in the world of American politics, what we're seeing here with the DSA and so much more. Feel free to sound off. We're back right after this.
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7: Jesus has some hard words in today's gospel from the end of chapter 10 of Matthew. He says that his followers must not love anything or anyone more than himself. He says that not because he is a jealous lover, but because we are made for union with him, and that union will also lead to a communion of saints, a reunion with all our loved ones in heaven. Hello, I'm Father James Kubicki. And I always find a book of daily reflections called Divine Intimacy helpful for understanding the Sunday scripture readings. Here's what today's reflection said. Jesus must be loved more than father or mother or children or self, more than life itself. This does not mean denying ourselves the love of family or neighbor. That would be absolutely contrary to the law of God. But it does mean never putting love for creatures ahead of our love for Christ. When circumstances bring us to crossroads in life, where it is either creatures or God, as Christians, we have to make a resolute choice, even if it imposes heavy sacrifices on our hearts. In fact, we really become capable of a greater love for our neighbor and for those close to us precisely when we have consecrated our whole heart to Christ. For only supernatural love can make us surmount all the barriers and reservations of selfishness, end quote. Another way of putting this is that when you love another person, you share that person's interests and desires and concerns. So if we love God totally, we will share his desires and concerns, and that includes his other children, our brothers and sisters, who are so important to him that he sent his only son to suffer, die, and rise from the dead in order to save them. Clearly, the love of God and love of neighbor go together.
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2: It is great hanging out with you. Thanks for allowing me to be part of your afternoon. And it's always fun to have author and professor Dr. Paul Kengor here with us. He writes at the American Spectator. He's written about some of these Democratic socialists and some of their wins and a whole litany of other things. I was going to talk to him also about the death of the newspaper and the loss of the paperboy, but we may have to get to that a little bit later. If you're just joining me, we're taking a very thoughtful look at the renewed popularity of socialism in American politics. Why are so many people, especially younger Americans, drawn to it? That's what gets me. What lessons should we learn from history? And what's the Catholic Church teach to help us navigate these changing waters? Doctor, good to have you back. We'll jump right to the phones and take a few quick calls.
3: And thanks for the Van Halen on the bumper music. That was pretty
2: Molly is an intern with Relevant. She's been pulling some sound. Nick's always got some great bumpers up his sleeve. It's fun.
3: Great.
2: Charlie in Orange County, good afternoon. You're on with Dr. Kengor.
10: Yes, good afternoon, gentlemen. These situations are much, much, much more dire than being presented. I am of Russian ancestry, actually nobility, and I can assure you what's happening now is precisely what happened in the early stages of the Bolshevik Revolution in Russia. These people are slowly taking over, and they're getting their pals to help bring them in. This is exactly what happened in Russia. And they call themselves socialists, which they are not. They're Bolsheviks. I know that for a fact. My family's also old school New York from way back when. Tuxedo Park, New York, as well as on Fifth Avenue. Sherman Billingsley and Harold Patterson, so on and so forth. Old school people. And I'm telling you, this is so dangerous. So, so dangerous. People have no idea. And I heard a lot of TDS happening about a couple of minutes ago. And did anybody happen to mention the NATO secretary yesterday, General Mark Rutte, and his praises of President Trump and how he's helped NATO immensely throughout?
2: Charles, let me hold you on that point because phones are stacked here. I want to get to a few calls. You bring up some great things, and we could talk about what we're now seeing in the country. But he brings up a good point, too. I mean, we can highlight a lot of Trump's foibles and the things he does and some of the character flaws and his interactions. But if you look at the big picture in terms of his successes and what he's done, there's a lot of those on the other column, too. So you're right. We should.
3: We acknowledge them all the time. A friend of mine refers to TDS Trump devotion syndrome, right? Where you can't criticize Trump. And it's funny, anytime you criticize Donald Trump, you're accused of having Trump derangement syndrome. I mean, we in the past, we could criticize Ronald Reagan and George Bush, and no one accused us of being deranged. So it's only like this kind of odd Trumpist element that if you criticize Trump, you're somehow deranged. By the way, a thing the Soviets did was if you criticized the Bolsheviks or the communists, they accused you of being mentally defective and put you in mental institutions. But as to his point, that's right. In fact, in a way, this is worse than what's happening with the Bolsheviks in Russia circa 1917, in that these socialists in America are being democratically elected. In the greatest country in the really ever conceived, to quote Lincoln, the Gettysburg Address, and they're being elected as Democrats, as elected Democratic Socialists. So the Bolsheviks had to take over by force in civil war, 1918 to 21. In this case, they're just running as Democrats and getting elected. So in that way, it's kind of even more scandalous that it's happening like this in America.
2: Poll after poll shows that many younger Americans view socialism favorably, and some even see it preferable, believe it or not, to capitalism. And the other thing I can take away from that is that, they grew up during a recession, or they've got student loan debt, or housing's too unaffordable for them. But, you know, it's just a strange thing that we're seeing.
3: Drew, they answer those surveys on their cell phones while they're sitting in Starbucks
2: drinking
3: an $8 latte. And, you know, after they just came out of Columbia, which is $70,000 a year in tuition, and where they were indoctrinated into socialism by professors who teach two classes a year for $150,000 a year. You know, they're champagne socialists, they're mansion Marxists. And they don't even realize as they walk around and see all the free choices around them, as they walk up and down the aisle at, you know, Whole Foods and Trader Joe's, that they have all this diversity and choice because of something called free markets, which they would have never had in the old Soviet Union even current day Venezuela or their current, democratic socialists. Great places that they fancy.
2: I think we should give these guys a history book. I mean, because you teach us that the 20th century, governments built on socialist or communist economic systems that promised equality and security and prosperity. Country after country gave way to what?

0: where the thing
1: to,
0: ends.
1: Yeah, give them a ticket to Caracas or Havana, you know, but they don't want to go there. They want to stay here in this country and trash the very free markets that have given them all of these choices that they have. If they really would just stop and think about it, right? In fact, you democratic socialists, any of you living in New York right now or voted for Mom Donnie, in the next half an hour, when you pull out your cell phone to order an Uber, think about that. That is free market, okay? In New York, you don't have government-owned cabs that have said you can't have any Uber drivers, right? That's the free marketplace. I mean, you get to do that because of the freedom of free markets and capitalism. Don't be such a dimwit. Look around you and see the free choices that you have because of free markets.
0: Yeah.
1: Democratic socialism could never give you that.
0: No kidding. Lori in Madison, Wisconsin. Good afternoon. You're on the air with Dr. Kengor.
1: Another Madison?
0: Yeah.
2: Hi. Thanks for taking my call. I just wanted to make a comment regarding the woman that said that we are being laughed at by other countries around the world. Well, look at what the World Cup, the people that are coming here from Europe and say that they've been lied to by the media. And so they're seeing a whole different America that they were told was totally different. You know, I think they're realizing how great we have it, and they're appreciative, and the people have been so nice, and we just have so much, and it's just wonderful to see them really appreciate it, too, and then tell us that.
0: Great call, Lori. Thanks for saying that. And I agree, Doctor. You've been overseas. I've been overseas many times. If you watch the media over there, you can see how tilted it is. And, when you come to America, a lot of people have had this epiphany, this awakening. It's a lot different than maybe what they've been taught or what they heard about America. But your thoughts for Lori?
1: Well, and again, especially with the freedom, the prosperity, all the choices. Now, they're seeing negatives, too. I mean, they're going to be in your hometown of Philadelphia, Drew, which I hope they'll be safe in Philadelphia.
0: Me too.
1: I hope no one gets mugged or shot in Philadelphia. And then I read a piece from Bill Donahue's Catholic League. Is it Seattle maybe that was hosting a World Cup game between Egypt and Iran, and they decided to make it Pride Night for the Egyptian and Iranian teams?
0: Yes,
1: so, you know, those Muslim countries got a real taste of what it's like to be an American. Well, you can't even go to a sporting event without the American left shoving its cultural values and pelvic, gender, LGBTQ issues down everybody's throats. They're probably, I go to a Pittsburgh Pirates game and it's like, what's going on here? Wait a second. Why do we have to celebrate Pride tonight? What is this? And everybody hates it. Everybody hates it. So, that's the negative of what they're getting. But by and large, to the caller's point, most of the people from Europe and around the world coming here to America for the World Cup are definitely enjoying themselves and getting an appreciation of some of the best things about what America's about.
0: Mary's in Springfield, New Jersey. Hi, Mary.
3: I have relatives in all over the world, and they're all socialists. They don't, in order to get ahead in life, they cannot. They're always at the same pay level. And when you go to the stores there, they shut down. They don't have products in them that you need. So that caller that said those items, I don't know what she's talking about, but you're talking about socialist countries, and especially the students, because they live with their parents, most of them, because they can't find jobs. And you can't say that. That's not a right comment that she said. So I disagree with that comment, and I believe in our country and our Declaration of Independence. I'm an immigrant. I have my green card, and I became an American citizen about 15 years ago. And
0: I
3: kiss the ground on the floor anytime I come off a plane from another country, because you don't know what's going on over there. Just try living there. Yeah. Go to Canada. Have relatives in Canada. Yeah. See what it's like.
1: And that's what the people from the World Cup are seeing, right? That you can walk up and down a street and have your choice of a dozen different places to buy groceries all within walking distance in a big city. Or if you're in a car, within a couple of miles. Any medium-sized city, you pull out your phone, where's the nearest place where I can get a pizza, and you get 20.

0: five places that pop up, right? And our young, intrepid democratic socialists in New York and everywhere else, they do the same thing, and they see that, but they've been so indoctrinated that they can't make the connection that, duh, you know, this is actually what free markets provides us with. So instead they vote for what they call, you know, democratic socialism. They have no idea what they're talking about. And it's because of the brainwashing that they received from the worst part of America, which is our horrible universities.
1: Mary, thank you. I'm proud to call you a fellow citizen. What a great call. Susan in Chicago, good afternoon.
2: Hi, I just wanted to thank you for your show, Drew. That's listen to it all the time.
1: And thank you.
2: You bring some really informative subjects. But I was wondering, I'm not well-versed in politics, but when these people who say they're democratic socialists, with their views, how can they take an oath to uphold the Constitution if what they believe is so different from what our Constitution and what our republic stands for? I don't understand how that's allowed.
0: Yes, that's exactly right. They lie to themselves. They lie to the oath. And they'll stand up there and they'll probably say, I'm a great American, wrap themselves in the flag. And they'll accuse Donald Trump or whoever of being un-American. In fact, I remember the communists in the 1940s, they had a total meltdown over the House Committee on Un-American Activities. They started calling it HUAC, the House Un-American Committee. Because how dare this congressional committee that's interested in protecting Americanism come after them as communists, right? When in fact, you know, what they supported was the Soviet Constitution. So no, they want a completely different system. Socialism, communism is totally antithetical to the natural biblical law and the ideas of the American founding. But they don't care. You know, they are here. They are modern revolutionaries who want to undo and change what America was founded on. And you get people who vote for them. They don't even have to have a coup like they did with Bolshevik Russia. They could just go to places like New York and Seattle and Portland. And, you know, young people ages 18 to 30 will pull the lever for them.
1: Dick is in St. Clair, Michigan. Yeah. Dick, good afternoon. You're on the air with Dr. Kangor. Go right ahead.
3: Finally.
1: Dick, go right ahead. Yeah. You're on the air.
3: I know, but 50 years of lousy kindergarten to 12th grade and lousy university liberal education, and the Democrats created all that stuff. And these young people have no idea of civics, of history.
1: Yeah.
3: My two kids that graduated from Marquette, I asked them how many black people do you suppose there are in the country? And they said, at least 50%. And there they are.
0: That's actually an interesting survey. I've seen a couple surveys. A friend of mine is a sociologist. The black population is about 11% of the country. Also, another number, and I remember this came out a few years ago. Young people think that like 30% of the country is quote unquote gay. Mm-hmm. They think that there are more gay people in America than there are Catholics.
1: Wow.
0: And back then, the number of people who professed to be homosexual is, I think, about 4%.
1: Yeah, 3-4%.
0: But people, because of what they were seeing on TV and sitcoms and everything else, thought that like one out of every three person in America was homosexual, and they didn't realize that, no, that's not right. In fact, one out of every three or one out of every four people in America was Catholic. So they don't see Catholics on TV. If they do, they're being made fun of. If they see priests on TV, they're being portrayed as, you know, pedophiles and child molesters.
1: Mm-hmm.
0: So a lot of that is totally the perception that's being pushed by, you know, the people who make movies, make commercials, handle media on the West Coast and in New York. So Hollywood and New York and everybody in between is kind of influenced or controlled or manipulated by those propaganda organs in Hollywood and in the New York news media. Yeah.
1: Doctor, hold the thought. I'm going to take a short pause. When we come back, we'll jump into the phones. And I want to thank you for waiting. I know a lot of people have been holding a long time to talk with you. We'll try to get you on for your comments as well when the final segment of the Drew Mariani Show continues. Stay with me.
4: Women need to know that the pro-life community will love and support them long after the child is born. And that's why there are well over 3,400 community-based pregnancy care centers across America.
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6: This is Archbishop Timothy Broglio of the Archdiocese for the Military Services of the United States of America. Let us pray. Remember, O most gracious Virgin Mary, that never was it known that anyone who fled to thy protection, implored thy help, or sought thy intercession was left unaided. Inspired with this confidence, I fly to thee, O Virgin of Virgins, my Mother. To thee do I come. Before thee I stand, sinful and sorrowful. O Mother of the Word incarnate, despise not my petitions, but in thy mercy, hear and answer me. Amen.
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15: No matter what you are.
1: Well, thanks for joining me today. Taking a look at some Democratic socialists winning elections in New York and what it may portend for the future and where we are right now. Why are so many young people drawn to this ideology? We're taking a very in-depth look at the renewed popularity of socialism in American politics and all that swirls around it. But there's a disenchantment with the Republican Party, too. My guest today is Dr. Paul Kengor. You might be saying, what do I mean by that? Well, commentator Tucker Carlson, who is a very vocal conservative, says he is out on the GOP after the war in Iran. Listen to what he had to say.
16: Well, the poll numbers now are, you know, tell a pretty clear story about it. I would not support the Republican Party. There's no chance I would support the Republican Party. I'm not going to support the Democratic Party. I don't know what I'm going to do. But at this point, you know, how could I or any American voter support a political party that's not loyal to the United States, that puts the interests of a foreign country above those of its own citizens? Like, it's not possible to vote for people like that. And I'm not going to. And I think I voted Republican my entire life. I worked at Fox News, CNN, right. MSNBC. I've been a consistent defender for 35 years of the Republican Party. I mean, very consistent defender.
1: That was Tucker Carlson. Doctor, your thoughts on Tucker saying, hey, I'm out of the GOP.
0: Well, he'll be accused of having Trump derangement syndrome. And, you know, the people who went against George W. Bush after the first Gulf War, the Gulf War 2003-2004, including Donald Trump, who said that Bush lied about WMDs. They were never accused of having BDS, Bush Derangement Syndrome, right?
1: Right, right?
0: So in a normal environment, you're allowed to criticize the president, the party leader, not this one. But in fact, what's happened with Donald Trump in Iran, despite what you see on Fox and places like that, it is unpopular with the majority of the public. And it did hurt gas prices. And I'm not even saying that I'm necessarily against Trump's original idea for going in. I'm just trying to tell people objectively what this is doing. And right now, you know, the GOP, that Republican Party, is in big trouble in November. Big trouble. And this is why, if you're madly in love with Donald Trump, you should be willing to criticize your hero, because your hero's party is going to lose in November because of some of his policies, and your hero is not going to be able to do anything because he's going to have a Republican minority in the House of Representatives and in the Senate. So it's in your hero's interest to be liked a little bit in order for him to get his agenda passed. And sometimes the hero has to accept criticism in order to do better. But we can't criticize the hero because of the hero worship, and then we're accused of Trump derangement syndrome. So just like Democrats and liberals have dug themselves into a hole by electing socialists in their party,
1: right?
0: A lot of Trump supporters have done the same thing by refusing to allow any criticism of their hero, including when their hero criticizes their Pope. And I hear from them all day long, up and down, criticizing everything about their Pope. But nothing about Donald Trump, who they seem to deem infallible.
1: All right, Marianne Koherski, you might know that name. She's from Pro-Life America. She's on the line with us. She's listening in Minneapolis, the Twin Cities. Marianne, good afternoon. You're on with Dr. Kengor.
12: Oh, thank you, Drew, and thank you, Dr. Kengor. I'm a fan of both of you, I really want to thank you for this chance to not only the chance to talk, but just to listen to Dr. Kengor and his brilliant summary. I have to say that I personally was a Trump supporter. Pro-Life Across America is not a political organization, but all of us watched with enthusiasm that we could get rid of the previous administration that had our tax dollars paying for to kill little babies across not only the United States, but internationally as well. So President Trump was going to be a relief to this. He promised us. So did J.D. Vance. We were just delighted. That lasted 1 year, and he has now pulled out the stops. Planned Parenthood is getting over $682 million of taxpayer support in just 1 year. I have to say, yeah, it is, and that means they're free to counsel these women, to encourage them to be taking abortion pills in their own home. They're now doing homosexual therapy without parents' knowledge or consent. That's the new business of Planned Parenthood. And it's all under this president, and it's all with our taxpayer support. So I just talk about disappointment. Dr. Kengor is right. A lot of those people who supported this president are so disappointed, including those of us in the pro-life movement.
1: Yeah, well, Marianne, thank you for what you do. Marianne is also a relevant Radio Christ Brings Hope Award winner here as well. And, Doctor, your thoughts on that? I mean, Trump was, at least up to a certain point, one of the most pro-life presidents I think we've had, at least in recent history.
0: He was tremendous in the first term. I couldn't believe it. Totally against what I expected. He was the best pro-life president, legislatively, policy-wise, in history. Did way better than Reagan, Bush, everybody. Appointed three justices that overturned Roe v. Wade. Tremendous. You know, this term, no, definitely not. And after, when the Republicans get shellacked in November, all those things that Mary just mentioned are going to get much worse under a Democratic Congress. You know, again, all reasons why your hero needs to be able to accept some criticism so he can do better, so he can win and get elected, and then advance what you want your hero to do. You do your hero no favor by feeding his worst impulses and letting him go on tirades and not criticize him and tell him he's wrong when he needs to be corrected in order to do a better job.
1: John and Marianne, thank you very much for your call. Keep up your wonderful work there at Pro-Life America. John's in Chicago. He's been waiting a long time, too. Let me sneak him in there. It should be Pro-Life Across America is her website. John, good afternoon. Hey, John in Chicago, go right ahead. I'm going to put you back in queue because we do not have time to wait today. We're running out of it. Vito in Parkland, Florida, good afternoon.
13: Oh, thanks a lot, Drew. And I remember I was on your show a little while back ago about the issues of about Muslim Brotherhood. And around 14 years ago, I was listening to a Muslim, and I was watching his what he was saying, and he was in hiding because people would kill him in his of the organization because he's shouting it out that they're everywhere. They're in France, England, Spain, and this was 14 years ago, and they want to, and their families are going to have 14, 15 or more children, and their children are going to be legal citizens, and they're going to be our mayor, governor, senator, congressman, and sure, they're our brothers to Adam and Eve, and but they're the ones that conquered Persia, you know, the Islamic world, and that's Iran today.
1: So, Vito, you're worried about the influence of Islam in the United States, is that your point? Here that
13: yes that gentleman you had about talking about the Muslim Brotherhood and he and all the warnings and bells it's gonna happen more than likely. I think in the book of Revelation it says that the eagle's wing will only be able to protect Israel for a short
1: I don't remember that in the scripture, but Vito, let me hold you on that point because I only got a couple moments and want to move to another call. Doctor, any comments on Islam and what we're now saying?
17: Let me circle back to the theme of our conversation with the Democratic Socialists. So the DSA is virulently anti-Semitic and anti-Israel. And, you know, a lot of people right now, we play clips from Megyn Kelly and Tucker Carlson, who are being accused of being anti-Israel on the right, right? But that's nothing like what the Democratic Socialists of America are. You look at people like Ilhan Omar, Rashida Tlaib, and now this gal, DAC, coming in from New York. They are terrible on this issue. And so this is something, too, that Democrats are going to have to deal with the takeover in their party. First, it was pro-choicers. Then it was, you know, radical gender ideology, LGBTQ stuff. Now it's Democratic Socialists. And now it's also a very strong anti-Israel and anti-Semitic contingent as well. None of this is good for the Democratic Party. None of it's good for America and democracy.
1: Vito, thank you very much for your call. I wish we had a little bit more time, but really running out of it right now. Mary's in Austin, Texas. Good afternoon, Mary.
18: Hi. It's very simple. There's nothing democratic about socialism. It's an oxymoron. Anybody who believes that it's a real thing that's good for our country is either insane or has malicious motives.
1: Yeah. Hey, Mary, thank you very much.
17: Hey, well said.
1: You know, Doctor, even Fetterman, your senator from the state of Pennsylvania, has condemned the DSA, you know, and their candidates. So I've been impressed by Fetterman and some of the rational things that he has been advocating and saying. So we'll see what happens to the Democratic Party in days ahead. Do I have time for one more? Let me sneak George in very quickly. Fort Wayne, Indiana. George, you got to make it quickly. Thank you for calling.
19: Okay. Well, thank you for taking me. I have a short and simple definition of socialism. It is the opposite of the 10th commandment. It always leads to the violations of the 7th commandment, because if you have something, more of something than I do, I should be allowed to take it from you.
1: Mm.
19: And that leads to hatred and eventually hundreds of thousands of murders. 5th commandment, all accomplished by violating the 8th commandment.
1: Interesting. Hey, George, thank you very much for that. Doctor, I've got to leave it there because we've spent out of time. Thank you for being here. Some final thoughts as we wrap it up.
17: Well, I would tell people on this Catholic show and this Catholic station, lean on your Catholic faith, right? Go to your catechism, go to your church. That's where you're going to find truth. You're certainly not going to find it really in either party, and certainly not in democratic socialism. The only ism I want is Catholicism.
1: Well said. Check out Dr. Paul Kangor at American Spectator, spectator.org, where he writes. You can check out his latest books, and you can also, if you want to check out the latest book, by the way, is America Pontiff. You can also check out the school that he teaches at. Well, he'll be back again. Always enjoy my conversation with him. All right, I'm out of time for the day. I want to thank you for allowing me to be part of your afternoon. I'll be back again tomorrow. Give you another look at life you won't get anywhere else. Tell others about the broadcast. If you're new to it, I'm on every day, same time. We'll talk soon. Have a great day. God bless you.
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22: I'm Mary Graham with your Catholic News Week in Review from the Vatican and around the world. The Vatican is sending an initial $100,000 in emergency aid to Venezuela following devastating twin earthquakes. Pope Leo said this is only the first step with further assistance to follow in response to the needs identified by the local church. Rescue teams are searching scores of collapsed buildings following Wednesday evening's 7.2 and 7.5 magnitude earthquakes. At his weekly general audience this week, Pope Leo XIV continued his reflection on the Vatican II documents, this week focusing on the Eucharist.
23: But specifically, its power to transform and to transform believers into the body of Christ. And he looked today to the teachings of his beloved St. Augustine, of course, his patron as an Augustinian. And he reminded us all that when Catholics receive Holy Communion, they're not simply receiving Christ individually, but they're being formed more deeply into his body, which is, of course, the church.
22: The Holy Father talked about what it means to become the body of Christ in the world.
23: He's reminding us today that the self-giving love of Christ in the Eucharist is a powerful antidote to the divisions that affect modern life. And in a world where there is a lot of conflict, he presented the Eucharist as God's answer to fragmentation because of how it draws us into communion with him and with each other.
22: The Holy Father also talked about the Liturgy of the Word and the Liturgy of the Eucharist both being contained within the Holy Sacrifice of the Mass.
23: It's Scripture that prepares us to receive Christ in the Eucharist, and then it's the Eucharist that deepens our understanding of Scripture.
22: You can hear Ashley Nerona's Rome Report at RelevantRadio.com. 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

0: pray. I see the phone lines are full, and that's good. We'll try to get into this so we can get as many calls on as possible. Nick is on our social media, though, so if you really have an urgent prayer, you are tapping into a national and international prayer community right now. There are people all over the country and around the world who pray every day with us, and I'm so grateful for everyone who takes the time to send me your answered prayers. As God works that miracle in your life, as it astounds the doctors, as the finances you're seeking get resolved in a miraculous way, as the court case gets thrown out or the healing or conversion takes place, sit down, just send me a quick email, mark it answered prayer, and send it to drew@relevantradio.com. drew@relevantradio.com. I love those. They inspire me. I'm grateful for them. So if you could take a few moments to do that, that would be great. Of course, we take your petitions every day as well, and we will turn to our merciful Savior. I have to, before we begin and we go to Brooke or Nick, I just want to share a couple personal intentions. Peter Grandage, who is a great contributor on this radio program, he's got a very important procedure coming up this weekend, a series of tests, really, on Friday. And he asked if we could all pray for him. I was going to try to keep his name anonymous, but he says, yeah, I don't have to. So he's got this doctor's appointment, which is really, you know, it's going to be a serious appointment coming Friday. So we got a few days to pray for him, and let's just pray for really good results for a man who's just given so much over the years. And I want to send a shout out to Peter too. His granddaughter was born today. He sent our show team here a beautiful little picture of his granddaughter, and that's always a joy. So what a blessing that came into his life. We'll pray for her as well. Also, I want to pray for Irma Kinsey, and I think it's okay to pray for her. I gave you her name out there. Irma, I'm praying for you. I got your text. I'll keep your personal condition private because I don't know if you want people to know that, but I would ask you to pray for a friend of mine who is going in this very moment. She's in the hospital now, and she's having a procedure. So, you know, if she's being tested right now for something. So we'll pray for her. And I want to pray for... my producer, Tom, asked me to pray for Don and Faith. The parents are trying to break up their marriage, even though it's valid. And we're going to talk about that after this. I want to pray for marriages today in a particular way. Feast of St. John the Baptist. We heard about St. Thomas More. Doug Hinder is going to be stopping by. I want to talk about those threats to your marriage. Maybe it's your in-laws. Maybe it's your family members. We'll talk about what happens there. And one final one, and then I will start with Brooke and everyone else. This came into me, and it just kind of moved me as I was reading it earlier today. Person writes, says, good morning, Drew. I'm not sure how to start. I've asked for prayers before. My husband hasn't had steady work for 4 years. This past year, he hasn't had a job at all. He applies for jobs every day and has sent out hundreds of applications, but he rarely hears back. He had a few interviews, but none of them worked out. And recently, he made it to the third round of interviews for a job in higher education, which would have been a new direction for him. So we're really hopeful. It was tough when he didn't get it. My husband is college educated, and he's a smart man. The bright spot in all this, though, is that he found God. Earlier this year, I asked him to go to confession with me. He had a complete conversion. A priest prayed over him, gave him a relic of Saint Michael, which means a lot to my husband since his name is Michael. Since that day forward, he's praying every morning. He told me he now spends an hour and a half in prayer, and it's clear that he has truly found God. Most of the days he's positive, but as the provider, he says he sometimes feels lost and helpless. And I know what that feels like as a man. I mean, it can be very, very difficult. And we both pray all the time. She says, I've been doing this now for years, but it's hard not to feel alone. I'm asking if everyone could please pray for my husband, that God will open a door for him. And please pray we don't lose hope. Some days are really hard. And I love the way God brings good out of situations. Here's a family brought to their knees, and financial hardships are just debilitating. They're crushing. And yet, what was the good that came from this? This man has found God. Their marriage is now in the bedrock of prayer. And I have great confidence that God's going to hear our prayers today for this woman and for her family, that something will open for this man, and they're going to be a wonderful witness for others. So I hope you'll join me in praying for their marriage and for the providence that they certainly need. But that's a tough situation to be in. Brooke, it's good to have you with me today, too. Anything you want to pray for? And I know you're heading to Florida, from what I understand. Texas, I should say. Texas, yeah. Right?
1: Yeah. Well, both very hot right now. I know that. Yeah, you know, I'll be gone all next week. Earlier this week, I just personally, I shared on social media that we're taking this leap of faith. 4 out of 7 of us in our family, we're going to be going across the country from Ohio to Texas and taking our daughter Carolina to a specialist. She's actually just a few days away from turning 16. She is profoundly autistic. I know so many have prayed over the years for her. She's got developmental delays. And so we're seeing someone who is the founder of a communication method. It's going to be a pretty major trip for our family, especially Carolina. So I just was really asking for prayers. And, you know, there's a lot tied up to that in that as well, because I was thinking over the years, from the beginning, you know, early on when you get a diagnosis, you are so full of determination that there's going to be a breakthrough. And we've tried therapies and diets and methods, new and old, and read every book. And as the years go on, you never give up. You keep trying. You constantly pray. But you also accept that this is our life. This is our path to heaven, and what an honor it is. But you keep hoping. And so there's a lot of hope that's wrapped up into this. Is this going to be the breakthrough? But also accepting and not holding on too tight. I just trust in your will, Lord. And after I had shared a little bit, so many people were, you know, I'm just carrying the stories, Drew, that are out there. I heard from a dad that he has to lay outside the door. They have 3 sons with autism. They're getting older now, and they elope, which means they run off. And, you know, it's easy when you hear these things to think, oh, you just have to put a lock on a door, or, but they can be master escape artists. And there's so many different things. And so the dad actually had to take disability, and the mom is the breadwinner right now, so that, because the boys are strong. And so he has to sleep outside their door at night. And just hearing the stories, some that have seizures, and there's so many people that are kind of living in a constant state of emergency. And it's out of love. You want to make sure that the person you're caring for is safe and protected and has what they need. And just carrying all of that is a lot. And so I just want to take all of that into the chaplet today to bring to our merciful Lord for all the needs of these families that are so often hidden and heroic.
0: Oh, such a beautiful prayer. Brooke, we're going to pray for you. Let's pray for a real miracle in your life. I cannot wait to hear how the trip goes. I know our spiritual family here is with you as well.
1: Thanks,
0: Nick, I'll bring you into it. We've got to start the chaplet. So what's going on in your world?
2: Sure. Just real quickly, praying for all priests who will be moving to a new assignment. This is kind of that season. So with all those moves to go smoothly.
0: Let's pray. In the name of the Father, and of the Son, and of the Holy Spirit,
1: amen.
0: You expired, Jesus, but the source of life gushed forth for souls, and the ocean of mercy opened up for the whole world. O font of life, unfathomable, divine mercy, envelop the whole world and empty yourself out upon us. O blood and water, which gushed forth from the heart of Jesus, is a fountain of mercy for us.
1: I trust in you.
0: O blood and water, which gushed forth from the heart of Jesus, as a fountain of mercy for us.
1: I trust in you.
0: O blood and water, which gushed forth from the heart of Jesus, as a fountain of mercy for us.
1: I trust in you.
0: Our Father, who art in heaven, hallowed be thy name. Thy kingdom come, thy will be done on earth as it is in heaven.
1: Give us this day our daily bread, and forgive us our trespasses, as we forgive those who trespass against us. And lead us not into temptation, but deliver us from evil. Amen.
0: And I believe in God, the Father Almighty, the Creator of heaven and earth, and in Jesus Christ, his only Son, our Lord, who was conceived by the Holy Spirit and was born of the Virgin Mary. He suffered under Pontius Pilate, was crucified, died, and was buried. He descended into hell. On the third day, he rose again from the dead. He ascended into heaven and is seated at the right hand of God, the Father Almighty. From there, he shall come to judge the living and the dead.
1: I believe in the Holy Spirit, the Holy Catholic Church, the communion of saints, the forgiveness of sins, the resurrection of the body, and life everlasting. Amen.
0: All right, let's take our first call today. This comes from Mary in Decatur, Illinois. Hi, Mary. Good afternoon.
3: Hi, Drew.
0: Hey.
3: I'm calling for my husband, Jim, who had an eye procedure a month ago, and since then he's hasn't been able to see. It was in his good eye. They were trying to save it, and anyway, his eye has filled with blood and maybe a blood clot. Oof. And we need prayers. He's going to have an eye cleansing tomorrow afternoon around 4, and if everyone would just please lift him up and mm-hmm. praying for some light to get back into both of his eyes.
0: Yeah, no kidding.
3: He can at least get around.
0: Wow. Yeah. St. Lucie. I love it, Brooke. That's perfect. Mary, thank you for calling. Let's pray right now. And Lord, I just ask for a miracle in this situation. I thank you for Mary, and I bring her to you. And I pray for her husband, who's really struggling with his eyes. Lord, you restored sight to the blind. You know, and I know you know their concerns. I bring him tenderly before your divine mercy, and I just ask for healing. I intercede on behalf, along with all those who pray with me now, and I pray for relief from pain and discomfort, for clarity of vision, both physical and spiritual. And we turn to you, St. Lucie, as Brooke has so appropriately said, patroness of the eyes and eyesight, and we ask you intercede for this complete and total restoration of sight as we pray. And I pray for anyone having eye problems, macular degeneration, glaucoma, retinal issues. Please heal those eyes. Eternal Father, we offer you the body, blood, soul, and divinity of your dearly beloved Son, our Lord Jesus Christ.
1: In atonement for our sins and those of the whole world.
0: For the sake of his sorrowful passion.
1: Have mercy on us and on the whole world.
0: For the sake of his sorrowful passion.
1: Have mercy on us and on the whole world.
0: For the sake of his sorrowful passion.
1: Have mercy on us and on the whole world.
0: For the sake of his sorrowful passion.
1: Have mercy on us and on the whole world.
0: For the sake of his sorrowful passion.
1: Have mercy on us and on the whole world.
0: For the sake of his sorrowful passion.
1: Have mercy on us and on the whole world.
0: For the sake of his sorrowful passion.
1: Have mercy on us and on the whole world.
0: For the sake of his sorrowful passion.
1: Have mercy on us and on the whole world.
0: For the sake of his sorrowful passion.
1: Have mercy on us and on the whole world.
0: For the sake of his sorrowful passion.
1: Have mercy on us and on the whole world.
0: All right, let's go to our next call. Jim is joining us out of St. Cloud, Minnesota. Jim, good afternoon.
4: Well, thank you, Troy, for taking my phone call, Drew. I'm calling for my granddaughter. A couple weeks ago, she was kind of experiencing some severe depression. They ended up taking her to the emergency room. They put her in the hospital for 3 days, and they determined that an outpatient program would be good for her to participate in on Monday through Friday from 8 to 1 o'clock. And last week, Tuesday, things went well. However, Monday night, she ran away from home. And so it was kind of a traumatic thing. And what I did is I said right away, when I heard the news about 6-7 o'clock, I prayed the chaplet. Beautiful. And at 2 o'clock, got news that the police had found her and returned to home.
0: Wow, that's great. I love the power of the chaplet.
4: I know. Wow. And so now we just need to pray that she continue to stay in the program and that she not try to run away again. I think Amen. The police kind of put a big scare in her heart. But yeah, so again, for my son, I mean, he's real. And of course, my daughter-in-law there and grandparents, we're all concerned that she get the proper treatment and be healed of her deep, deep anxieties.
0: Yeah, it's so hard. Jim, thank you very much. We'll pray for your granddaughter. I want to pray for your son and daughter-in-law as well. I mean, I can't imagine what parents are going through when their child says those things or even contemplates them. And Lord, I just pray for anyone who's having suicidal ideation right now, anyone who wants to hurt themselves or anyone right now overcome by anxiety or depression. But I do pray for those with suicidal thoughts. That's a real thing. And I pray for this grandfather whose heart is filled with trust. And we've seen the power of the prayer already. What a powerful lifeline to the throne of God this chaplet is. And the Lord, he says, I am close to the brokenhearted. You know, and those afflicted in spirit, and he sees the pain of this little girl. And I just pray for all those who struggle in this way. Lord, you heal their deepest wounds. You bring to light whatever problem there is, and whatever direction it is, you bring complete healing and restoration. And as we call upon a lot during the chaplet, St. Diphna, patron saint of those suffering with emotional distress and mental problems, we bring this young girl to you. Eternal Father, we offer you the body, blood, soul, and divinity of your dearly beloved Son, our Lord Jesus Christ.
1: In atonement for our sins and those of the whole world.
0: For the sake of his sorrowful passion.
1: Have mercy on us and on the whole world.
0: For the sake of his sorrowful passion.
1: Have mercy on us and on the whole world.
0: For the sake of his sorrowful passion.
1: Have mercy on us and on the whole world.
0: For the sake of his sorrowful passion.
1: Have mercy on us and on the whole world.
0: For the sake of his sorrowful passion.
1: Have mercy on us and on the whole world.
0: For the sake of his sorrowful passion.
1: Have mercy on us and on the whole world.
0: For the sake of his sorrowful passion.
1: Have mercy on us and on the whole world.
0: For the sake of his sorrowful passion.
1: Have mercy on us and on the whole world.
0: For the sake of his sorrowful passion.
1: Have mercy on us and on the whole world.
0: For the sake of his sorrowful passion.
1: Have mercy on us and on the whole world.
0: All right, let me go to Nick before we go to Alicia. Nick, good afternoon.
2: Thank you, Drew. Robin's praying for friend's mother-in-law who has stage 4 cancer in hospice. We're praying for God's will in her life. Marianne is praying for daughter's baby James, due to be born in August, who's been diagnosed with a serious heart condition. Mm. We're praying for miraculous healing by the grace of God that he's restored to complete health. Manuela is praying for Consuela, my sister, who is hospitalized with pneumonia and not responding to antibiotics. Another listener is praying for daughter Angela, who's attracted to the occult, that she may instead be drawn to Jesus and her Catholic faith. Kimberly is praying because she's in need of a job and financial support.
0: All right.
2: Mercedes is praying for dad Manuel, who's having kidney stones, and he's 86. Finally, Joan's praying for the soul of her husband David and her soul of her sister Jill, who passed away in the last couple of months.
0: Beautiful. Let's pray for all of those prayers, so diverse. And we'll add Alicia to the calls. Well, I think she called before. I remember Maine or Texas. Alicia, good afternoon.
5: Drew, I have a praise report for you.
0: Okay. Did you call yesterday? Oh, you did. Okay, good.
5: I did.
0: Give me some good news.
5: Okay, my daughter, Alexandra, had exit chemo. And
0: yeah,
5: today she's being released from the hospital.
0: Oh, praise God. What good news. I'm
5: and
0: so happy for you.
5: I just want to thank God ahead right now, Drew. Praise God right
0: Amen.
5: Now.
0: Amen.
5: And thank
0: Amen.
5: You, Lord, for
0: Amen.
5: Walking her, carrying her, and healing her completely as
0: Amen.
5: We finish up this chemo treatment.
0: I love it. We're with you, Alicia. We're going to continue to pray. Thank you for calling in and giving us that update. Let's bring all these intentions to the Lord. All of you who now are praying with me, the Lord knows your hearts. Let's lift them up. We'll bring them to the throne of God. And let's give God thanks, because answered prayers are in motion. You know, scripture is so clear. Matthew 7:7 says, ask and it will be given unto you. And today we celebrate these answered prayers, and we also stand on that scripture. Lord, I'm asking on behalf of all who cry out to you, may this be an hour filled with abundant grace, healing, and answers. Eternal Father, we offer you the body, blood, soul, and divinity of your dearly beloved Son, our Lord Jesus Christ.
1: In atonement for our sins and those of the whole world.
0: For the sake of his sorrowful passion.
1: Have mercy on us and on the whole world.
0: For the sake of his sorrowful passion.
1: Have mercy on us and on the whole world.
0: For the sake of his sorrowful passion.
1: Have mercy on us and on the whole world.
0: For the sake of his sorrowful passion.
1: Have mercy on us and on the whole world.
0: For the sake of his sorrowful passion.
1: Have mercy on us and on the whole
0: world. For the sake of his sorrowful passion.
1: Have mercy on us and on the whole world.
0: For the sake of his sorrowful passion.
1: Have mercy on us and on the whole world.
0: For the sake of his sorrowful passion.
1: Have mercy on us and on the whole world.
0: For the sake of his sorrowful passion.
1: Have mercy on us and on the whole world.
0: For the sake of his sorrowful passion.
1: Have mercy on us and on the whole world.
0: All right, we'll go to Abingdon, Virginia, Southwest Virginia. Angie, thanks for joining us.
6: Hi, thank you for taking my call. My prayer is for the glory of God. I'm praying for the immediate and complete healing of a seminarian in our diocese from the effects of Lyme disease, so that he can continue his study towards the priesthood wow. with renewed energy and without any more delay.
0: I love it. What a beautiful prayer. And Angie, I want to pray for you too. I know you didn't pray for anything for yourself, and it's often hard to get through on these phones. So, Lord, I give you Angie and all of her heart's intentions. You know your daughter intimately. But I do pray for the seminarian in the Richmond Diocese who has Lyme disease. And Angie, check out Dr. Bob Tavalli. He's one of the nation's leading experts on Lyme disease, okay? You might want to put him in touch with him. I'm sure he'd be able to help, at least give some direction and advice. But I pray for anyone who has suffered from Lyme's, ticks diseases right now, or any debilitating type of disease. But for this priest, this future priest, I pray in a particular way for just complete health, renewed energy, deep peace, restoration of mind, body, and soul. And Lord, I pray for brighter days for those who are under the weather today, sick and tired. We pray for healthier days and for your grace. Eternal Father, we offer you the body, blood, soul, and divinity of your dearly beloved Son, our Lord Jesus Christ.
1: in atonement for our sins and those of the whole world.
0: For the sake of his sorrowful passion,
1: have mercy on us and on the whole world.
0: For the sake of his sorrowful passion,
1: have mercy on us and on the whole world.
0: For the sake of his sorrowful passion,
1: have mercy on us and on the whole world.
0: For the sake of his sorrowful passion,
1: have mercy on us and on the whole world.
0: For the sake of his sorrowful passion,
1: have mercy on us and on the whole world.
0: For the sake of his sorrowful passion,
1: have mercy on us and on the whole world.
0: For the sake of his sorrowful passion,
1: have mercy on us and on the whole world.
0: For the sake of his sorrowful passion,
1: have mercy on us and on the whole world.
0: For the sake of his sorrowful passion,
1: have mercy on us and on the whole world.
0: For the sake of his sorrowful passion,
1: have mercy on us and on the whole world.
0: All right, let's take a call or two if we could here. Mary is in Marlboro, New Jersey. Mary, good afternoon. Oh, I'm sorry, Marianne,
7: yes,
0: good afternoon.
7: Sir.
0: Hi, Marianne.
7: Marianne, yes. Hi. Thank you for taking my call. First, I'm calling about my son, Michael. I called last August for him to be able to get a job, and he did get a job, and he did get a promotion on that job. So I want to thank everyone for their prayers. Now he has another issue. He has he broke his foot. Mm. He's a diabetic, so now he has ulcers on both feet. His job is going to put him on unpaid leave without medical insurance.
0: Wow.
7: He's just trying to see if he's going to get approved for medical insurance, or to see if there's any way he can keep paying the medical insurance because he could have his amputation. And it's terrible.
0: I know, as a mother, you're heartbroken over this. Let's pray for him right now. We'll pray for restoration of foot. We'll pray for his job. He's in a tough situation right now, and you came to the right place, okay? Heaven hears these prayers, and I often say heaven hears the prayers of a mother in a special way. So we'll add your son Michael to this final decade. Let me sneak Edgar in as well. There was a car accident I think he needs to pray for, so I don't know how urgent this is. Edgar in Whittier, California, welcome.
8: Hi, Drew. Requesting for prayers for my sister who was involved in a car accident. She wasn't wearing her seatbelt, and there's a lot of head injury.
0: Oof.
8: And I'm praying for a miracle. Thank you.
0: You got it, brother. Well, let's pray right now. I give you these critical situations, Lord. I give you Marianne, I give you Edgar, I give you everyone on hold with me. And as your children, we come before you, Heavenly Father, just seeking your mercy, your healing, your grace. Eternal Father, we offer you the body, blood, soul, and divinity of your dearly beloved Son, our Lord Jesus Christ.
1: In atonement for our sins and those of the whole world.
0: For the sake of his sorrowful passion.
1: Have mercy on us and on the whole world.
0: For the sake of his sorrowful passion.
1: Have mercy on us and on the whole world.
0: For the sake of his sorrowful passion.
1: Have mercy on us and on the whole world.
0: For the sake of his sorrowful passion.
1: Have mercy on us and on the whole world.
0: For the sake of his sorrowful passion.
1: Have mercy on us and on the whole world.
0: For the sake of his sorrowful passion.
1: Have mercy on us and on the whole world.
0: For the sake of his sorrowful passion.
1: Have mercy on us and on the whole world.
0: For the sake of his sorrowful passion.
1: Have mercy on us and on the whole world.
0: For the sake of his sorrowful passion.
1: Have mercy on us and on the whole world.
0: For the sake of his sorrowful passion.
1: Have mercy on us and on the whole world.
0: Holy God, holy mighty one, holy immortal one.
1: Have mercy on us and on the whole world.
0: Holy God, holy mighty one, holy immortal one.
1: Have mercy on us and on the whole world.
0: Holy God, holy mighty one, holy immortal one.
1: Have mercy on us and on the whole world.
0: Eternal God, in whom mercy is endless and the treasury of compassion inexhaustible, please look kindly upon us and increase your mercy in us so that in difficult moments we may not despair nor become despondent, but with great confidence submit ourselves to your holy will, which is love and mercy itself. Jesus, I trust in you. Jesus, I trust in you. Jesus, I trust in you. Our Lady, Queen of Heaven,
1: pray for us.
0: Our Lady of Champion,
1: pray for us.
0: Mother of Mercy,
1: pray for us.
0: Our Lady of Guadalupe,
1: pray for us.
0: Our Lady Reconciler of Peoples and Nations,
1: pray for us.
0: Virgin Most Powerful,
1: pray for us.
0: Saint Joseph,
1: pray for us.
0: Saint Faustina,
1: pray for us.
0: Saint John Paul II,
1: pray for us.
0: Saint Peregrine,
1: pray for us.
0: Saint Dimphna,
1: pray for us.
0: Saint Jose Maria Escriva,
1: pray for us.
0: Saint John the Baptist,
1: pray for us.
0: And Saint Andrew and Saint Elizabeth, Saint Nicholas and Saint Patrick,
1: pray for us.
0: All you angels and saints,
1: pray for us.
0: Am I missing anybody, Brooke?
1: I think you got Lucy.
0: All right. We got Saint Lucy. I didn't get her. Saint Lucy, pray for us. all you angels and saints. In the name of the Father, Son, the Holy Spirit, amen. Brooke, thanks for praying with me. Always such a delight. What a powerful prayer. How we're hearing all these answer prayers come in and yet so many critical situations. And I pray every day, as you know, just for this family here. I know God hears these prayers. I know we're going to have many, many answered prayers. I'm looking forward to seeing what comes in. So thanks for joining me every day for it, okay?
1: You got it. Thank you.
0: All right, Drew. We will talk soon. And I know next week we're probably going to miss you. So we'll be praying for you on your journeys too. That's Brooke Taylor. I've got to leave it right there. When I come back, we'll change gears. Doug Hinder is going to be in the studio with me. I received an email. I'm going to share it with you. Or I'll just paraphrase it for you. Of a person whose parents don't like their marriage. Maybe you got in-laws who don't think you're good enough for the daughter or for the son, or maybe, you know, your parents are interfering in your own marriage. Maybe it was a parent who couldn't let go, or a sibling who is constantly offered opinions. Friends always know what's best for your spouse, and maybe you're just struggling to set healthy boundaries. When we come back, we will take a look at threats to marital unity from outside interference. What happens when parents, in-laws, friends, adults, etc., you know, begin to mess with your marriage. If you're in that situation, stay with me. Maybe it's your own son and daughter. You see it happening. We're going to get some great advice from Doug Hinder, and I'd love to hear from you. Share your story, your experience, maybe what you had to do, what lines you had to draw, and feel free to join us. The number to get in, 888-914-9149. I think the conversation we're about to have could change the way you look at your marriage, maybe even your family relationship. All that and more straight ahead.
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Thank you for that, little Billy Joel, for rejoin. It's always fun to hear him. What a classic, right? Hey, I want to invite you to be part of this conversation. Doug Hinder is going to be joining me too. Of course, he's the host of the show that follows ours, Marriage Unhindered. You can get it every afternoon at 5 Central, 6 Eastern. Great program. And I love having him in house because I can tap into his expertise. This morning, I was having a conversation with one of my producers and was sharing a story about a couple that he asked me to pray for that was having division. They're under stress because the parents opposed the marriage that they had from the very beginning. And this couple's been married for a few years now, and the parents want the marriage ended. And maybe you don't like your daughter-in-law, maybe you don't like your son-in-law, right? You might say, oh gosh, I wish I never got married. The parents went so far, and this is where it gets weird, is to go to their parish priest and supposedly, and I do not want to throw any priest under the bus here, I'm just telling you what was told to me. Supposedly, the priest told them that according to canon law, the marriage is invalid since they as parents opposed it. Let me just be real clear. That's simply not true. Canon law does not say that, okay? That is just not true. But, you know, parents interfering in the marriage of their child, you know, what's the matter with you? That can have such devastating effect on the marriage. And there's, of course, I think a difference between helping and interfering. Sometimes a young couple, yeah, they need a bit of advice. They need a little bit of help. Naturally, they're going to turn to their parents for that. Maybe, you know, you don't know how to deal with whatever the issue in your relationship is, and you turn to your family. And I want to look at that because I don't know if that's completely healthy. Should you keep your marital issues within the marriage? Or is it okay to talk to your sister, your brother, your mom, your dad, if you feel you can confide in them? That's one thing. It's a different thing, though, too, when parents invite themselves over constantly.

0: Let's talk about it today. Love to hear from you. Share your own experiences. Maybe give your own advice. 888-914-9149. You can get in now. Doug Hinderer joins me. He's a licensed marital therapist, and he's the host of Marriage Unhindered. Check him out online, too. You can listen to him on the app. You can get him right after my broadcast, and you can find him at happymarriageforlife.com. What a great web domain. Doug, good to talk with you. Thanks for being here.
1: I love it, Drew. Thanks so much for having me on.
0: So, you know, this is kind of a unique story. I know parents some parents may not be happy with the choice that their child make for marriage, and, yeah. and that's a problem. But I don't know what you see within the practice. I know everything is confidential, but why do some parents insist on that kind of control in the lives of their children? I just can't imagine it being a healthy dynamic for their child's relationship. If you care about them, yeah, advice is good, but how do you balance staying out of the relationship, but at the same time shining light on it in a way that may help it?
1: Well, it's a terrible thing, and it's a real defect on the part of the parents. And I had a young couple that I was working with, married less than a year. I mean, like less than 6 months. And her parents lived out of state, but her dad decided that he didn't like her husband. And he proceeded to do everything he could do to try to break up the marriage. And they encouraged the daughter to come home for a week's vacation without the husband, and he was busy working, so she did. And he was successful. She came back and said, "I'm done, I'm divorcing you, and I'm moving back in with my parents." And so, the dad destroyed the marriage for no reason. I mean, and this was a good guy. This was not a bad guy. This was a good guy. Yeah. But the dad decided he didn't want his daughter married, I think, to anybody. And so he did whatever he could do to destroy it, and he was successful. This is a real defect on the part of the parents, and I think it's a pretty sinful thing to do. I think I think there's going to be some serious answering for that kind of stuff someday.
0: So, yeah, it's probably a two-way street, too. I would think there are some kids, you know, who end up turn it to their parents and or their siblings. And, you know, I don't think I've ever done that in my relationship where if there's something going on, you know, you go and you complain about your spouse to, you know, your sibling or to your parent. I just don't think that's good because things change. You know, later you probably wish, gosh, I wish I never said anything, you know, about it. Maybe you can speak to those who are doing that right now. They're saying, I don't know who else to turn to. I don't want to tell my girlfriend or my boyfriend about this, but I need some advice. And, I don't think siblings or parents intend to do harm to the marriage. In fact, they believe they're actually helping when they offer advice. But when you open the door for that advice, you know, it might change the perspective of the way they look at your spouse.
1: Yeah. You know, I've got two thoughts on that. And one comes from my mother who, you know what, I mean, man, they, you know, 10 kids, dirt poor farmers, not much education. But my mother had some great wisdom. And when we were getting married, she said to my wife, if Doug starts getting on your nerves and you need to complain about him, you call me and complain to me. Don't complain to your parents or your family. Because they may not always love him, but I love him, and I know what an idiot he can be, and I still love him. So complain to me. And that was great advice. And I don't know that my wife ever called her. He might have called her like every day our first couple of years. I don't know. But, you know, I think that's really good advice, number one. Number two, when you complain to your family or friends, right, about whatever your spouse is doing, and then you guys fix it, right? You come see me, come see a therapist, whatever. You work through it, you fix it. What you've done is on the people you've confided in, you've put the burden on them now to have to forgive your spouse. And that's a large burden to put on other people. So you've got to be really careful, you know, when you pull back the curtain on what's going on inside your marriage, who you do that with, because it's got to be somebody who's going to be able to forgive your spouse once you get it all fixed. And I had a couple I worked with, and the husband had a one-night affair, one night, and the wife found out about it. She told everybody, all their friends, all their family, the people at church. And, you know, and they were able to fix it and heal it and move on. But, man, this poor guy, you know, if people stopped talking to him, you know, they'd avoid him at church after Mass. They'd go the other way. And it's like, and I get it. What he did was wrong. But, man, the price he paid for that was really bad. And they lost a lot of friendships. And it's a bad thing. So you got to be really careful who you share, you know, the intimate problems of your marriage with.
0: Yeah, no kidding.
1: Fewer the better.
0: Yeah. All right, we'll take a few calls. 888-914-9149. I only have Doug for a short time today, unfortunately, but if you want to sound off, ask your questions, share your own experience, love to hear from you. Feel free to dial in. We'll go to Niles, Michigan first. That's in the South Bend area. Lisa, good afternoon. Thanks for joining us.
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0: Afternoon. Thank you for taking my call. I just wanted to say that through the help of Al-Anon, I have learned to stay in my own lane, even if it sucks, and even if other family members are not doing what I think they should do. And my daughter, who has a bipolar diagnosis, wanted to have a child with a man that the marriage, they'd been married about 3 years and had been in counseling, and it was not going well. And knowing that when a man leaves, with that scripture that says they cleave to their wife, I was going to just support them in whatever way. And as a working nurse, I was going to just work weekends so I could be with her during the week to support her in whatever decision. And she even said, "Mom, do you think I should have a child?" And of course, it was between her and her husband. And I said, "I'll support you in whatever way I can, because if there's a will, there's a way, and God will see you through it." So when it got right down to it and they were having a lot of marital difficulties, I sought professional help as to what to say to her. And the counselor told me just to give her facts, just facts, and just say, you know, especially with her diagnosis, that having a balance and having sleep in her life is very important, and having a supportive spouse. And he was not supportive to her. And so I just gave her facts. And then she made her own decision, but it was really difficult to stay out of it.
1: No, it is. And you know, and part of the challenge for us parents is, like, from the time that child is born, our job is to train the child, right? To raise the child, to discipline, to guide, direct, to mold, to shape. That's what we do. And but we've got to do less and less and less of it as they get older and older and older. And when they're adults, we got to stop doing it. And it's hard because we've been doing it for 21 years. Now we got to turn it off. So it's a tough thing. Yeah.
2: Well, Lisa, thank you very much for the call. I appreciate it. If you want to join us, we're speaking to Doug Hinder about outside factors that may be interfering with your marriage. And maybe this is a wake-up call for you, because maybe you're doing it to your son-in-law, your daughter-in-law, your son or daughter, and you don't even realize it. Have you ever experienced interference from your parents or from in-laws in your marriage? I'd love to hear that. How'd you deal with it? What's the most difficult boundary maybe you had to establish after getting married? You know, it's a tough situation. You know, maybe your wife or your husband was, you know, particularly close to their family. Are there boundaries you had to set up, and how's that perceived? And maybe you were caught between your spouse and your family. That could be even more difficult. So feel free to join us, 888-914-9149. I've got to take a break. When we come back, we'll take a few more of your calls. I only have one more segment with Doug, so just a few minutes, but we're diving into this. What advice would you give to a newly married couple about in-laws? That's probably a goal, but I'd like to get that from you, Doug. And I think healthy boundaries strengthen marriages. I don't think they weaken them. We'll be back with more conversation and your calls right after this.
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5: This is Archbishop Paul Coakley of the Archdiocese of Oklahoma City. Let us pray. Remember, O most gracious Virgin Mary, that never was it known that anyone fled to thy protection, implored thy help, or sought thy intercession, was left unaided. 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
2: All right, Molly, you're my new board operator. I like it. Rolling out some classics. Little Brandy, good to have you with me today. Good afternoon, everyone. Welcome. If you're just tuning in, we are talking about something that touches more marriages than most people realize. Outside interference from parents and in-laws and maybe even adult children or friends or even social media. My producer was talking to me this morning about somebody he knows whose parents were trying to break up their kid's marriage. So how do you honor your family relationship while protecting the unity of your marriage? I'm joined today by somebody who can answer that question. Doug Hinder is here. He's a marriage therapist. You can find him right after I sign off today, and I hope you'll join him every day for Marriage Unhindered. It is a great program. And Doug, I want to jump right back to the phones. Yeah. Just one thought, and this is something that struck me when I was sitting here getting ready to come back. I just think about the scriptural principle. There's a verse in the book of Genesis that says, you know, a man shall leave his father and mother and hold fast to his wife, for they shall become, you know, one flesh. Yeah. And, you know, I don't know if people realize that. It's hard because a lot of couples, they struggle with that transition of leaving their family and forming, you know, and leaving that kind of, you don't have to leave it behind, but, you know, keeping kind of the in-laws out of the new marriage, if you know what I mean.
10: You know, yeah, and interesting, that Bible verse, John Bergsma, you know, who's a professor at Steubenville.
2: Yep.
10: And is also a Greek and Hebrew scholar, et cetera. The word that, the original Greek, I guess Greek or Hebrew, I don't know which language it is, but that we translate as cling to or cleaves to a spouse,
2: right,
10: actually means to be glued to. Like, it's not just I'm holding on. It's like, no, we are stuck together. We cannot pull ourselves apart even if we wanted to. So it's a stronger word than just cling to.
2: That's awesome. Well, let's grab a few calls. Gerard, is in Brookville, Indiana. Hi, Gerard.
11: Hi. How are you?
2: We're well. Thanks for calling. Go right ahead. You're on the air.
11: Thank you, Drew. I love your show. And thank you, Doug. I really, really love your show.
10: Thank you.
11: I think you're the wisest man on the planet.
2: Hey, he got to really, really love your show, and I just got to love your show.
10: I hope my wife is listening to this.
2: What's going on here?
10: You're my favorite guy, Gerard. Keep going.
11: Me and my brother love your show. But, okay, so I am in this relationship with this girl, and I'm very seriously considering marriage.
10: Mm. Good.
11: But I kind of have concerns because, like, members of my family, like my mom and my sister, like, are very close with this girl. And, like, I feel like sometimes she's more important than I am. And I feel like my family should be on my side. You know, it's like, I can imagine that getting very sticky in marriage.
10: Wow. So, yeah, you know what? But I think, listen, well, one of the things I tell people is, you know, if you're not sure about who you should marry, what do your family and friends say about this person? And if they're like, you know, man, you need to think twice. We're not sure about that. You need to think twice because they love you more than they love your spouse. And you get all messed up with infatuation, all that kind of stuff. But if they're saying, man, you've got a good one here, hold on to this one, that's really a strong endorsement. And so if your mother and sisters are really close to this girl, that's actually a very positive thing. I would not let that dissuade you at all. That's a good thing.
11: Yeah, but it definitely wouldn't dissuade me at all. Yeah. But, like, right. I can imagine it getting sticky later on in marriage.
10: Maybe. But, you know what? I, you know, depending on your mom and your sisters, I mean, if they're overly involved, it could be a problem. But if they're, you know, kind of normal about all this stuff, I think you'll do just fine.
11: So you wouldn't worry?
10: I wouldn't worry. No, I mean, you know, what a good problem to have. My mother loves my wife more than she loves me.
2: Right.
10: That's a good problem.
2: Yeah,
10: you're okay with that one, Gerard.
2: Yeah, your mom will always love you, Gerard. But if she loves your wife even better, fantastic.
10: Yeah, that's right.
2: Right?
10: That's
2: yeah.
10: Right.
2: Yeah. The poor mother-in-laws, they get a bad rap more times than not, right? You know, yeah. It's like they're often betrayed. But what a great problem to have.
10: Yeah.
2: Steve is in Massachusetts. Steve, thanks for joining us. You're on the air with Doug Hinderer.
12: Taking the call. My marriage of a few years ago, many years ago, I was an active alcoholic, so that was a problem with the marriage also. And we didn't got in our life.
2: Hey, Steve. I'm gonna put you on hold for just 1 second. Your audio is inaudible. We're having some difficulty connecting, you know, so let me call with you and we'll be right back with you. Okay, I'm going to jump to Westfield, Indiana next. Samantha is joining us there. Samantha, good afternoon.
13: Hi, thanks for having me on the phone. This is the first time I've ever called in.
2: All right.
13: I listen off and on. Yeah, it's great to have this available while I'm driving place to place.
2: That's
13: I'm actually
2: great.
13: Headed to confession and mass right now.
2: Yeah.
13: But my mom, she in this now I do this with my kids. Early on in my marriage, I had a big fight with my husband and I left the house and went over to my mom's and I was just all worked up and I was telling her how awful he was. And she said, and I thought I was going to stay there. She's like, no, you're going to go back home and I don't want to hear about it. She said, if you tell me about that, I'm not going to like him and it's going to be hard because you guys are going to make up.
2: Mm-hmm.
13: So
2: That's right.
13: She didn't let me give in and complain and she just sent me right back home. And of course everything ended up being okay. But I've kind of taken that position too, because I can see how it can destroy relationships when the mom, you know, when the family gets involved like that. So I try not to get involved and I don't want to hear, you know, anything unless it's something serious, you know, abuse or something. But that really helped me.
2: Yep.
13: Because she did have that problem with my other sister who did a lot of complaining about her husband and they actually separated and everything, but they ended up getting back together. And it did take a long time for the family to trust him again.
10: Yeah. No. Listen, your mother is very wise, and you are very wise to follow her example. Thank you for sharing that. That's a beautiful story.
13: Yeah, you're welcome. Real quick, I did not like the example of the guy who had an affair one night being kind of a victim because she told everybody.
10: Yeah.
13: I didn't think that was a good example of...
10: Yeah,
13: you know, telling people.
10: Yeah, listen. I mean, obviously, he did a very, very bad thing. But So what he did, made his wife the victim of the affair. But then what she did made him the victim as well, because he had to suffer public humiliation over a fairly private thing. So.
2: Yeah.
10: Neither of them handled it well, would be what I'd say. Yeah.
2: Samantha, thanks for calling. I'd love to hear from you again, so make sure you give us another ring. I'm going to move along and jump over to Steve in Massachusetts. Steve, thanks for waiting. Good afternoon.
14: Okay, good afternoon. I guess my marriage ended several years ago, and I was an active alcoholic, so that didn't help matters, and we didn't have God or church in our life. We got married in the church as Catholics, but that was as far as it went. The wife wanted the divorce more than I did, and I remember her mother-in-law interfering with the marriage, saying I wouldn't change, and telling me that I would become the enemy if we got divorced. And I was like I was fighting an uphill battle. I wasn't going to win. But a couple years later, after the divorce, I ended up getting sober and going through the AA program. I managed to go through the big book of alcoholics and the 12-step program. And I know I hated my mother-in-law for interfering with my marriage, and I hated my wife, ex-wife at the time, for not standing by me. But the process of the big book, the steps in the big book, is what changed my life, because I hated them from the beginning. And I remember telling my sponsor, I don't think I'm going to be able to make an amends to these people. I really hate them. I was praying for a cement truck to pull out in front of them.
2: Wow.
14: And my sponsor said, well, don't do that because your kids might be in that vehicle at the time.
10: Yeah.
14: I said, you got a good point. So And anyways, I went through the process, and by the time I had gone through the 12 steps in the big book with another gentleman, my heart had changed, my mind had changed, and I looked at my part in it instead of just looking at their part in it. And me being an active alcoholic, of course, people can only run with that so long, you know. And I was able to make amends to both of them.
1: Good for you.
14: After it, and get some healing from it.
1: God
14: so we never got back together, but I guess I'm able to do God's will, you know. So,
2: Steve, thanks for sharing that, and it's such a powerful aspect of this conversation, Doug, because you know addiction. When you see your daughter dealing with a husband who's an alcoholic or a drug addict or a compulsive gambler, and you know the suffering that that's putting on her or the family, it's very easy as a family member to think this guy, you got to get out of there. And again, there's a lot of nuance, but I respond to Steve and maybe address that as well, because you know the role of forgiveness. In the case of Steve and others too, it's important, you know, when it's applied to extended family members, when those family member relationships become strained, both sides.
1: Yeah.
2: I mean, if you want your child in a good relationship, forgiveness is a big part of that too.
1: Huge. Forgiveness is huge. You know, the 12-step programs, Alcoholics Anonymous, big supporter of those. A lot of good, they do, they bring a lot of good out of that. And I understand being married to an alcoholic or drug addict, I mean, it's really, really, really tough, but people have a higher likelihood of success in overcoming their addictions if their spouse is in their corner and helping them and supporting them, right? Mm-hmm. And, you know, having someone who you're married to who becomes an alcoholic or drug addict after you're married, that's not grounds for an annulment, right? I mean, you're still legally married in the eyes of the church, and you got a responsibility to try to help these people get better. And so, I mean, I'm not sitting there saying the wife was wrong to divorce him, but man, it's a lot better if you can hang in there and help. And then look at this. Now he went and he quit drinking. Now he's a much better guy. He's in a much better place. And boy, you got a chance to rebuild a really good marriage there. So,
2: yeah, I think of my own father who was an alcoholic, right? I'm sure there's many times her mother probably, you know, said, hey, get rid of this guy. He's a bum. He's a compulsive gambler. He's an alcoholic. But to your point, through the grace of God and a lot of prayer, that man was miraculously liberated from his addictions. He lived the last 15, maybe 20 years of his life addiction-free.
1: Isn't that great?
2: What a beautiful witness to marriage they were.
1: Yeah.
2: Fran's in Bucks County, Pennsylvania. Fran, I only got a minute or two, but I'll let you make your comment. Good afternoon.
15: Hello. I have a unique situation. My daughter has a mental disability, and she's married to someone who is autistic. And they have three children, two of which are autistic. So I'm very, very involved in their life. I mean, I manage their money and I tell them what to do. I mean, you know, when they're putting winter clothes on in the summer, I'm taking them home. And I work with her. I'm trying to work with her, trying to, you know, have her learn about her money and all. And I just trying to figure out how to not be as involved.
2: All right. Well, Doug, I'll let you answer very quickly.
1: Yeah. Listen, Fran, I mean, you're doing what you need to do to help your daughter and her family. So I think, God bless, to me, you're not an overly involved parent. You're just doing what a parent who loves her kids are doing. And so I think keep doing what you're doing. They need the help, and you're willing to give it to them. And yeah, if you could, you know, pull yourself out of it to some degree, go ahead. But I say keep doing what you're doing. Sounds like you're an angel of mercy there.
2: Doug, before I let you go, what's coming up in about an hour?
1: So, yeah, we're going to talk about can you really love your spouse if you don't love yourself, right? And in the gospel, our Lord says, you know, love God. It's the first commandment, second commandment, love your neighbor as yourself. What does that mean to love yourself? We're going to talk about loving yourself and loving your spouse.
2: Doug Hinderer, Marriage Unhindered. T-minus 1 hour. Stay tuned for that. I have to take a short break. When we come back, we'll pick it up. I want to take a look at the rise of democratic socialism. You see what's happening in New York? This should be a really, really good conversation. Stay with me. We'll dive into that and a lot more right after this.
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18: I'm Mary Graham with your Catholic News Week in Review from the Vatican and around the world. During his weekly general audience on Wednesday, Pope Leo XIV focused on the Eucharist as he continues reflecting on Vatican II's dogmatic constitution on the sacred liturgy, underscoring that the sacred mystery enables us to adopt the very way of the Lord. California Attorney General Rob Bonta is seeking more than $20 million in fines against two pro-life organizations for providing information and referrals about abortion pill reversal to women. The pregnancy center has helped mothers who regret taking the first pill in a chemical abortion regime and have saved over 10,000 babies from abortion across the country. Bonta argued that when Heartbeat International and Real Options offer to women hope seeking to save their babies, it only underscores the seriousness of their conduct. California is asking a judge to impose nearly $20 million in penalties against Heartbeat International and $640,000 against Real Options. Bonta is also seeking a permanent injunction that would restrict the group's ability to speak about abortion pill reversal. The Dicastery for Divine Worship and Discipline of the Sacraments responded to a request made by German bishops denying their petition for a layperson to preach the homily during Mass, even in exceptional cases, stating that the proclamation of the word in the liturgical celebration is inseparable from the mission received sacramentally. Catholic leaders in Sudan are condemning the killing of a priest as a symbol of the country's moral crisis amid its ongoing civil war. Church officials say Father Johanna Alleman was shot and killed after armed men returned to his parish following a dispute over medical supplies. One of the priest's guards was also killed, while another survived and reported the attack. Catholic leaders say the slaying reflects the suffering of civilians as fighting continues between Sudan's military and parliamentary forces. Church officials are calling for peace and greater international efforts to help end the conflict. I'm Mary Graham for Relevant Radio News.
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1: Yeah, well, good afternoon. Kind of a surprise, maybe not so much. That was, of course, Mayor Zoran Mamdani. Mamdani, I never can get the guy's name right.
27: Taking a victory lap.
1: Yes, I don't know if you saw last night's primaries in New York. When I saw the results, I just sat back and I thought, you know, what does this mean? What's it portend for the future? What are we witnessing here? And I thought maybe we could take a look at a couple things. We'll take a look at the rise of democratic socialism in New York, but in particular, maybe even in the countries. The primaries were held in New York State yesterday. And to be honest, I didn't think the outcome was going to be the way it came. I just thought, you know, voters are just not going to go down that path. But it has really sent shockwaves now through the Democratic Party. And the election turned out to be a case of what we're seeing is an internal split in the Democratic Party. The old guard, it was led by a retiring representative, Jerry Nadler and Hakeem Jeffries. And you got the new guard led by, you know, the New York mayor, by Mayor Zoran Mamdani. And Mamdani endorsed three candidates in congressional races. And guess what? All of them
2: one, all of them anti-Israel, and all of them socialists, just like he is. So, a big risk, but it paid off. And today they are celebrating all three of his endorsees. As I said, one, it's raising a lot of questions fundamentally. You know, I think Democrats have a lot to look at. I also wonder what it might mean, you know, for Republicans. But I think it speaks about the problems we're seeing economically, amongst other things. Those districts, by the way, just so you know, they're solidly Democratic. So all three of them are virtually guaranteed to be sworn into Congress in January. These people are radical, though. They've been radical. One of the candidates has basically called for the violent overview of Western governments. You know, in one social media post, she wrote, like, I forgot to get napkins, so I just wiped my hands on the American flag behind me. What? Of course, all three of these districts are in New York City, and the primary elections are notorious for having voter turnout, but I don't know what it means. Now, how's it going to impact the Democratic Party? How much influence these three candidates are going to have in Congress? You know, when and if they get there, nothing's guaranteed yet. So I've invited Ed Morrissey to stop by. Just give us some insight on all this. He's the managing editor at hotair.com. He has his own podcast. You can check out the Ed Morrissey show. He's on Spotify and Apple and YouTube. And, of course, one of the great guest hosts here. I'm always grateful to have him behind the mic. And Ed, thanks for making time for us, as always. Good to talk with you.
0: Always good to talk to you, Drew. Thanks for having me on.
2: Yeah, no, I'm delighted. I'd love to get your take on this. I know you know the ins and outs of this intimately. I'm sure it's not a surprise for you, but what is your takeaway and what does it reveal?
0: Well, it is actually somewhat of a surprise, and I'll explain why in just a moment. I don't think it's a surprise that the socialists have been gaining an influence. Over the last few years, especially, I would argue that this has actually been coming on for decades. And I think people forget that the Democrat Party actually had to stop the new left, what was called the new left back then, basically the hard progressive left, in the late 1980s. And they put together the Democratic Leadership Council because they were looking at the party drifting left into this hard socialist paradigm that was very popular in academia. And they were worried that they were never going to win a presidential election again. So they put together the Democratic Leadership Council to recruit somebody who was who could credibly speak to the center of the country. And that person turned out to be Bill Clinton. And they successfully reset themselves as a third way party, which, you know, worked with the left, but would also work with the right. And, you know, Bill Clinton famously triangulated when he went too far left after his first 2 years in office. And was able to credibly hijack, I would say, it's too harsh a word, but I can't think of a proper word. Triangulate around and get to and adopt Republican priorities like welfare reform and other things, and actually deliver on them. Mm-hmm. And that was what the Democrat Leadership Council was hoping to do and hoping to keep the party reset. But you know, after George W. Bush's presidency, the party radicalized again and elected Barack Obama, in part it was a very popular guy and a very likable guy, but definitely governed from the left. And it's only been getting, the party's only been going further and further to the left ever since. What I am surprised about, Drew, is the lack of discipline by Democrat Party leadership. The Democratic Socialists of America is a separate political party. And the fact that they are running candidates in Democrat primaries is really sort of an intrusion, and it is a takeover, if you will, of the Democrat Party. And there are ways to stop that. You just say, if you're going to interfere in our primaries, we are not going to support any candidates that you put up in these elections. That's certainly something that has some precedent in there. In 1991... people may not remember this, but David Duke, who had been a Democrat his entire life, this is the Ku Klux Klan guy. I don't know how many people remember David Duke.
2: Oh, yeah.
0: Switched parties so that he could run against Edwin Edwards, who was a really corrupt guy, kind of a charming guy in Louisiana, and ended up winning the primary. And the entire Republican Party leadership, including President George H.W. Bush, repudiated him altogether. Mm-hmm. And the line that kind of came out was of this, and this is one of the most amusing anecdotes of politics that I can recall, was the line was, vote for the crook, it's important, meaning Edwards, because they did not want Duke to win an election because they didn't want him representing the Republican Party. That's the type of party discipline that you can exercise. What I find amazing here is that Chuck Schumer and Hakeem Jeffries aren't exercising that. The DNC isn't exercising that. They're not punishing the DSA for poaching, I guess is a good term, into their primaries. If the DSA wants to run candidates, you know, New York actually has a pretty easy way for parties to form there, and they can get on the ballots themselves. But rather than run on their own steam, like the working, I think it's called Working Families Party, is one of the sort of the secondary but somewhat important political parties that operate in New York. They are just poaching into the Democrat primaries themselves and essentially replacing the Democrats, and the Democrat leadership is to the direction of the party. And I mean, this is something that Bernie Sanders has kind of championed and Alexandria Ocasio-Cortez has championed. And party leadership just seems to not want to do anything about it. And I find that very, very interesting.
2: So when it comes to Hakeem Jeffries, Jerry Nadler, they were supposed to be kingmakers. Has their influence waned? Do you think things are changing?
0: Yes.
2: And if so, why are they losing that power? Is it tied to economics? I mean, what is it, the messaging? How do you read that?
0: Well, a couple things. First off, yes, they're losing power, but they're mostly just surrendering it. Jerry Nadler, by the way, he's retiring anyway. Yeah. In his district, the person that he endorsed actually won, and I don't think the DSA was even playing in that particular primary. That's the primary where George Conway, you know, Kellyanne Conway's ex-husband,
2: and
0: Jack Kennedy Schlossberg was running, and neither one of them did very well in that primary. And then that one ended up just being a fight over artificial intelligence, which was really interesting. But Nadler's preferred, candidate, the one he was mentoring, actually won that primary. But Jeffries is losing power mostly by default. He's defaulting out of it. Jeffries and Schumer are the leaders of the Democrat Party because there's no Democrat president at the moment, obviously. And so they are the highest ranking elected Democrats serving in the government. So that kind of makes them the de facto leaders, co-leaders of the Democrat Party. And neither one of them is doing anything to enforce party discipline. You got Graham Plattner who ran Janet Mills out of the primary. And Janet Mills was endorsed by Chuck Schumer. There's another Maine race up there. In Maine's 2nd Congressional District, this is one that was represented by Democrat Jared Golden, who was a fairly moderate Democrat, in a district that Donald Trump has won 3 times, and not even close. It was in 2016 and 2024, it was by 10 points. The DSA got involved in that, too, and managed to poach that primary. And the DCCC, which is the Democrat Establishment Leadership Congressional Committee, had recruited a candidate who actually fit the district, and all their plans just went for naught. And I am not seeing any sort of consequences for DSA candidates who poached into these primaries. I'm not seeing any consequences for people like AOC and Rashida Tlaib and Ilhan Omar who are encouraging that by the Democrat Party or by Jeffries or Schumer. And if they're not going to fight for the party, the party is just going to simply fall under the spell of the revolutionary DSA. It's not just that they're socialists, they're flat out revolutionaries. And their rhetoric shows that.
2: Are the parties just weak?
0: Well, I don't think I think that the Republican Party is relatively strong because Donald Trump is basically running it, right?
2: Mm-hmm.
0: I think that he's instilled a lot of discipline in his endorsements in this primary matters. And that's what you'd expect to see from a president. I mean, whether you like it or not,
2: he's
0: the leader of the party. And so he's exerting a lot of discipline. He went after Bill Cassidy and pushed Bill Cassidy out. He went after John Cornyn. Well, he didn't really go hard after John Cornyn. He just endorsed Ken Paxton, and Cornyn was already going to lose that runoff anyway. He basically alienated Tom Tillis in North Carolina, who opted not to run for another term. But, you know, he's trying to impose some discipline on the party. And that's, you know, Trump might be a little bit more bare knuckled about it than in the past. But this is how party politics are supposed to work. If you have people who are poaching into your party, and especially if they're an organized political party themselves, you're supposed to defend your party and you're supposed to defend your incumbents. And I mean, they lost three incumbents in New York State, all of them in the city yesterday, by letting DSA poach into there. And the only thing that Jeffries has said so far is, well, Mom Donnie's going to have to mend some bridges here on Capitol Hill. Well, and a strongly worded memo is really going to do the trick.
2: My guest today, Ed Marcy. If you want to join us, let me open the phones for you, too. You can dial in 888-914-9149. We'll take a few of your calls. 888-914-9149. If you're just tuning in, we're taking a look at what happened in New York City, where Zohran Mamdani emerged perhaps as one of the biggest political winners of the Democratic primaries. I mean, several of the candidates that he endorsed prevailed. And we're looking at self-described Democratic socialists who are now favored to win seats in Congress for very heavily Democratic districts. So supporters, I think they see these victories as proof that, you know, voters are hungry for some sort of change. I mean, we're dealing with rising housing costs and economic inequality. There's student debt. There's health care expenses. You know, many perceive this as a political system that no longer serves the ordinary people. But, you know, there's a lot of critics, Ed, who see it the other way. They argue that these candidates are promoting ideas that move way beyond traditional American liberalism and into a territory associated with socialism and collectivism and Marxist thought. And people don't seem intimidated by that at all. Why is that? I know a lot of Americans aren't aware. If you know, you can look at Cuba and Venezuela and people who've come from those countries, they're always sounding the alarm. But I've got great pause when I see so many Americans willing to go down this lane. Give me your thoughts on that.
0: Well, I think there's a few things that are going on here. First off, I think that you've seen over the last few years, really since COVID, but maybe even a little bit before that, you've seen a lot of people moving away from liberal and progressive jurisdictions like New York City, like, you know, Los Angeles and San Francisco. And so the people who are moving are people who have capital, right? And the people who are unhappy with, the various conditions. That's not always political, but some of it is the politics of where they're at. They're frustrated by it and they want to take their capital someplace else where they can make it work. And that hollows out these areas where progressives tend to politically dominate, and you lose that balancing aspect of having a fairly diverse political, fairly diverse electorate in terms of politics, right? In terms of having, you know, conservatives that will balance out the liberals and, you know, hard right people that will balance out the hard left people. And you would then tend to get people who, you know, accumulate to the center. But in some of these districts, and like in New York City being one of them, mm-hmm. I mean, that's kind of been hollowed out. And so what you end up getting is a pretty radical electorate because the balance has disappeared. And a lot of those people come to places like Texas and Florida and, well, the South, generally right. speaking, anyway. And that's the reason why you're seeing, you know, in the next census and reapportionment, you know, Texas is going to gain like 4 seats in the House. Florida's going to gain 4 seats in the House. And these states are going to start losing, or will be losing right. seats in that reapportionment. And I think that's part of what you're seeing here. The other part is the ills that you talk about healthcare costs and other issues, including, you know, the ability to start businesses and build housing. A lot of that has to do with the collectivism that preceded it, right?
2: And yeah, right.
0: So, you know, this is sort of, the hair of the dog that bit you. By electing people who are even harder collectivists, you're going to just increase those problems. And I think part of what you're seeing here is the ability of Democrat Socialists of America, and more generally small s socialists, of just blaming the system as a way mm-hmm. to demagogue people. I think that you have Democrats out there who understand this. I think you've got people like Jared Golden, who is retiring in Maine. I think you've got Tom Suozzi in New York, who's outspoken today about what's going on in these primaries and how dangerous it is and how damaging it is. John Fetterman has been talking about, I think his phrase this week has been the dirtbag left. So, he's outspoken about this.
2: Yeah.
0: There are some Democrats who see this and who are true Democrats, who are people who are actually focused on working class issues, but are not outright socialists about it and understand that those solutions don't work. And I don't know if party leadership is ever going to be prepared to take back control of the party and reorient itself back to that broad acceptance of, you know, American use of capital and having the debate center around, you know, the well-regulated part of that and how you do that and how you get to those policies that have broad consensus.
2: Now, this is just New York that we're witnessing, but I just wonder if this is a microcosm of something much larger.
0: It's not just New York. This is every single major city is going through this. You have Mayor Brandon Johnson in Chicago is an avowed socialist, right? Yep. You've got Karen Bass in Los Angeles, who is not just an avowed socialist. She was actually part of the Venceremos Brigade, you know, for Fidel Castro in the 70s and 80s, and is basically a Castroite type of socialist. Major cities, I think Washington, D.C., they just had a runoff, and it looks like, or they just had a primary. I think there's still a runoff to be had, but the leading vote getter was another Democrat Socialist of America candidate there, who's probably going to wind up being mayor there. And the problem is that even in relatively red states or purple states, you're going to see this in the urban centers of those states. You're going to see this is where this is going. You're going to see this in parts of states that are heavily influenced by academia, right? The university and college systems. The Twin Cities would be another great example of this, right? Both St. Paul and Minneapolis would be an example of this. And so it's pretty easy to say, well, this is just New York, but the problem is that there are House seats in each of these urban centers that are going to go to these DSA type candidates, and you're going to get more of them in Congress as a result.
2: Yeah. So, I wonder too, in terms of what we're seeing, why is the movement gaining traction now at this particular point in time? I think, part of it could be generational. I mean, a lot of younger Americans no longer have a memory of the Cold War. They didn't grow up, you know, with reminders of what happened in the Soviet Union, and what they're living through right now is, you know, you can't buy a house. They're being crushed by student debt. There's a lot of economic uncertainty right now, and they have this belief that the American dream is outside of their reach. And as a result of that, they're willing to try anything. And when a generation feels, you know, economically anxious, it opens the door for these new political movements to emerge. What's your thought, perhaps, on why this is gaining traction at this particular moment? What are the confluence of events that somehow are facilitating this?
0: Well, first off, I think the Democrat Party has allowed them to win. You know, winning, winning has a momentum all of its own. So, you know, this is the reason why you nip these things in the bud.
2: That's so true.
0: You know, that was what George H.W. Bush was worried about with David Duke in Louisiana. Mm-hmm. Is he didn't want the Republican Party to become the Klan Party.
2: Right.
0: And so he and the entire Republican Party establishment intervened in there. Repudiated him as a Republican candidate and urged people to vote for the Democrat as a matter of patriotic duty, actually, is the way it was cast. I don't know how many people remember this. This is 35 years ago, of course. But the other thing, too, is I think that there is at least a somewhat of a generational thing here. Yeah. It is people who have been caught up in this this love affair with, really, honestly, Stalinist socialism that is all through academia, right?
2: Mm-hmm.
0: And they're marinated in this. They're marinated in all of these sort of hard left pedagogies, and they don't have any other competing pedagogies. And so they're coming out of that, and then they're being dropped into these, especially in urban centers, where collectivist policies have been in place for decades that have really stunted the ability to add residential housing units. I mean, Los Angeles is a great example of this. New York, you know, rent control plays a part in that. It's not the only reason, but, you know, permitting and you know, zoning especially plays a part in this. Mm-hmm. And so there just simply isn't enough housing to go around, and anything that, you know, when you have a yep. supply shortage, prices go up because the demand stays the same. And they're not taught that, and that they don't have the ability to, I don't want to say they don't have the ability to discern mm-hmm. this. Obviously, a lot of people learn this once they get out into the real world, but for a while, they're just basically told, it's despair. They're basically selling despair, and socialism is selling itself as the answer to despair. And this is something kind of we're familiar with in other aspects. You know, when we're talking about like the pro-life movement trying to sell hope rather than despair, it's not the exact same thing, but it's, you know, it's in that same family.
2: As well said. D is in Los Angeles. Let me sneak D in before we have to run. D, good afternoon.
3: Hi, Drew. Can you hear me?
2: I can. Go right ahead, please. All right. D, I can't. Your signal's really bad, so I'm going to move along. I know you've got to run in just a few minutes here, too, Ed. So rather than me take any more calls, let me just give you some final thoughts. I don't know what impact these new congressional members will have on national policy. I'm assuming not much, but will this affect, zooming out, a much bigger picture, the 2028 elections? And you know, what should Americans be watching for in the months ahead?
0: Well, I think that they're not going to be in large enough numbers to matter, right? I mean, I think that they're going to agitate. I think that they will be largely, I think they'll be marginalized, excuse me, especially maybe after the next reapportionment comes and the blue states just simply send fewer people to Congress. But that's going to be, that's 6 years from now. I think that the problem is that just the winning itself, like I said earlier, has some momentum. People like to sign up for winning movements. They see that type of success and think that there must be something behind it. I think it really is incumbent on everyone, especially Republicans who obviously have an electoral interest in this, to let people know what the nature of these revolutionaries are by using their own words. I mean, Daria Liza Chevalier, you know, was talking about using violence in America for the Palestinian cause. That was just 2 years ago when she was at Columbia University. She was mm-hmm. the co-founder of that group there. So those are the types of things that you have to get out there so that people can understand what the you know, what the stakes are in these elections.
2: All right. Well, Ed, thank you for being here. Always good to talk to you. I know you got to run. People want to follow you, track you down. What's the best way to stay connected?
0: Well, I'm at hotair.com. Excuse me. I'm also on Twitter at Ed Morrissey on Twitter, or X if you prefer X. Yeah. It's the same thing. And those are the two best ways. And I always love hearing from relevant radio listeners.
2: Yeah, I know people get to listen to you. I know 4th of July is coming up. I may take a day off around there and you'll be behind the mic. So thanks for being with us, okay?
0: Absolutely.
2: I just appreciate doing it.
0: Thanks, sir.
2: Ed Morrissey, check him out at hotair.com. When I return, we'll change gears. I want your take on this when I come back. What worries you the most about America's future? Is it the rise of democratic socialists? Is it our politics? Is it the loss of faith? Is it artificial intelligence? Is it the rise of China? Is it the border? Is it terrorism? What most concerns you about the future of this country? And I'd love to get your take on it. I'll give you kind of my perspective on it. It may be something I'm missing here. Do you have a concern about what you're seeing, and what is it that we should maybe fix to help make our future, our children's future, a brighter one? You can get in right now. Phones are open at 888-914-9149. That's 888-914-9149. Let's talk about that when I return.
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2: All right, it's been a day of classic rejoins. Great bumpers, Nick. Thank you. Good afternoon and welcome. It is great to be with you today, and a lot I want to talk about with you. Let's start, and I'll take a few of your calls here today. I want to talk a little bit about maybe what concerns you the most about the future of the country. I mean, we were just talking about yesterday's primary results in the New York City, and they have a lot of people concerned about the direction of the country. I mean, these Democratic Socialists of America, they have an extraordinarily radical outlook, with one even endorsing the violent overthrow of our government. And on top of that, there's what's going on right now in Iran, which is a huge issue. You heard about Social Security running out. I think that's another huge issue, right? Six years, maybe, or maybe it's even less than that. It's 3032. So sand is draining through that hourglass. That's a worrisome thing, I know, for a lot of Americans. Our national debt, another big one. Many of my guests have decried. Inflation, car loans, you know, credit card debt, whole litany of things that are going on. Race relations. These are a lot of things that are worrying Americans. What do you think is the most concerning? Well, let me phrase it this way. What concerns you most about the future of our country And maybe you've got a solution. What do we need to do to change it? You can get in 888-914-9149. Let me go right to the phones. We'll go to Michael in Las Vegas. Michael, thank you for joining us. Good afternoon.
10: Hey, Drew. Listened for a while. First time calling into your show. I'd say my biggest concern is I'm a welding instructor.
2: Yeah.
10: And 2 years ago, the United States had over 500,000 welder shortage in the United States. And the high school counselors and people, they tout, oh, four-year college degree, college degree, college degree. And they deflect kids away from the trades. And it won't be long before we have nobody to do your plumbing in your house or to weld a skyscraper together or anything. And so that's my biggest

0: community college to go get a job, but they I can't send them people fast enough. I don't get enough kids that are that get sent to the trades. A lot of times the counselors send us kids that are problem kids that they're just trying to throw them an elective to get them out of their hair, kind of.
1: Yeah.
0: So it's like my biggest that, and I and oddly enough, I a lot of times I convert them. I get them to see why this is a good trade. I work with them and help them understand why this might be a good fit for them. And I'm pretty successful with those kids to eliminate their apathy and get them to actually see how this could earn them a living.
1: Yeah.
0: There's some interesting things. One little point I want to make is there are a lot of kids that go into college, and this is a fact, you can look it up, they come out with student loan debt and they can't find a job in what they went to college for. But a lot of kids, especially if they get into a union, they're making money enough that they can buy their first home after like 2-3 years of being in the union, and they have no student loan debt. And the iron workers out here start at about $25 an hour as an apprentice. So do the Southern Nevada operating engineers. Electricians union is a little bit less than that, but I mean, you're starting at that once you get into the union. And it's like, it's just like pulling teeth to try to get kids to understand that it could be a viable vocation.
1: Yeah. Go ahead. Finish your thought.
0: No, I'll let you go. I'm going to listen to your reply on the air because I'm driving to a dentist appointment.
1: Well, have fun.
0: I just wanted to make that comment.
1: Well, I first of all, I love your call. Thank you very much, Michael. I'm glad you called in. I always love to hear people call for the first time. I've been listening for a while. It is a major concern. I think there's a lot of concerns that we have out there. And I think you're right. You're touching on something really important. For years, our culture has pushed this idea that success only comes through a 4-year college degree. And I actually pushed that on my own kids, you know, because the math was always there. People with college degrees over the course of their lifetime make, on average, probably about $1 million more. That's not the case anymore. How many of you have loved ones, right? Sons, daughters, or relatives who are drowning in debt, right? And they just cannot get a job, or they have degrees that really demand further education if you're going to try to make anything out of them. You know, the psychology degree, if you don't go on beyond that, is not probably going to do a whole lot for you. The art history degree, a lot of these different degrees. I don't want to belittle anybody's degree, believe me. But I think he just brought up a really great point, because the reality is that electricians and plumbers and welders and HVAC technicians and carpenters and mechanics, that's what keeps our country running. So when your lights come on, or when your water flows, or when the hospital functions, when a home's built, it's trades that make that possible. So I also see great hope in this, because, and I don't know, he's on the ground. I was going to follow up with him and find out, you know, what he is seeing. I'm hearing that more and more people are actually going down this lane. You know, Mike Rowe has an organization, I think it's called Rowe Works, and he's really been pushing this. He says, you know, some of these electricians can make $200,000 a year, some of these young kids. The cost of college has skyrocketed, and student debt has become a tremendous burden for more people, and they're beginning to rediscover those professions. A lot of trades offer excellent income. Right. They give you job security. You can get an internship, you know, or, you know, to learn the trade. And, you know, you get the benefit of making something with your own hands. I guess the challenge is right now is helping parents and schools and communities, you know, really shine a light on the dignity of these vocations, because we need them. And I think you brought up a great point. If we don't have that, and the country's going to come to a halt. Dave's in New Jersey. Dave, good afternoon. Thank you for joining us.
2: The one issue that you didn't bring up as far as anything with elections are the millionaires, billionaires, and big corporations running all these campaigns for these politicians. And these politicians are beholden to them when they do get elected.
1: Yeah, it's an interesting point. Dave, first of all, thanks for calling. And let's talk about that as well. I think he has a real solid point here, too. But the question we're talking about right now is, what worries you most about the future of the country? And politics is really the mechanism, the driver that brings about change. And we saw what happened in New York. And Dave's highlighting the fact that money can buy you elections in some respects. There's been billionaires and millionaires that have run, and they haven't won their elections. But in large part, if you see the amount of money, I mean, a billion and a half dollars.

0: $1 million was spent on Kamala Harris's campaign. She didn't win. But I'll tell you what, those ad campaigns, everything they did, you know, really was moving the needle on a candidate that really didn't deserve that office. And you might disagree with me on that, but I'm just saying, the financial influence in elections is something that should concern all of us, whether you're on the left or on the right, or whether you're somewhere in the middle, because the average citizen, like Dave, like me, maybe you feel your voice is being drowned out by the enormous amount of money that flows into not just campaigns and ads, but political action committees, advertising. So I think it's really important to remember that money can influence an election. It can. I mean, you can highlight cases where it doesn't, but I think it can. I really do. And I think when we begin to undermine it, I think a republic is weaker. We've seen plenty of candidates with huge financial advantages lose races. We've seen lesser candidates with far fewer resources win. But ultimately, you know, I think every citizen should get a vote. What concerns me is a lot of Americans are becoming cynical. They believe they have no influence. You know, and when people say, hey, my vote doesn't matter, then we're in trouble, because the founders of our country understood something very fundamental. They understood that self-government requires an informed and engaged citizenry. And the answer is not less politics. It's more participation in it. And if your money can sway an election, or it can influence the way somebody votes, that's a problem, because from a faith perspective, we got to remember, no billionaires, no corporations, no political parties ultimately in control, right? You are. And I think it's a valid point. Steve is in Dallas, Texas. Steve, what concerns you most about the future of the country?
1: Hello, yeah. Hey. I'm most concerned about the this problem with this promotion within the Democratic Party, which has now turned into their base of Marxism, the theory of Marxism, and then the implementation of that with socialism and communism. And I don't think any people understand where all that came from. You know, Karl Marx lived in the 1800s, and back when there was like peasants and aristocrats and all that, and it doesn't even apply to this time period. And the socialism obviously has always failed, because that's the part of the Marxist theories where the working class takes over the ruling class, and then the final stage is the communism, which always fails because it never always winds up in a dictator. Always winds up in a dictatorship.
0: That's right.
1: That's been gone over and over. What's now in Cuba or Venezuela or wherever, or back 60, 70 years ago with Germany and Italy and China and so forth. So, and that the people seem to be so ignorant about really the Marxist theory.
0: So true.
1: And the implications when you implement that with socialism, communism. The whole thing is flawed from the beginning to the end.
0: Yeah.
1: And people push it. If you talk to them just a little bit about it, they have no depth of really what they're talking about. So it's very scary, very scary.
0: Steve, thanks. Thanks for the call. I have a minute. I have to take a break. I'll come back, grab a few more calls. But let me just follow up on you, because I agree with you. I feel naive sometimes. I figure most Americans will never vote for these guys. They're an anomaly. They're an outlier, right? People have to know their history. I mean, just look back at the 20th century. We've had communist regimes in places like the Soviet Union and China under Mao, Cambodia, Cuba, and elsewhere. They always promised what we're hearing today in America. Oh, equality and justice, right? What happened? You're right. History tells you. They ended up suppressing freedom. They ended up restricting religious practice. They limited economic opportunity. People lost all ambition. And the result was human suffering. And those historical realities cannot be forgotten. I think it's important. You know, we've got to really be careful as we move down this lane, because there's a lot of people in higher education, a lot of other areas that are advocating these social programs. And it is a real concern. I'm glad we could shine the light on it now, because if this gets out of control, if this snowball continues to get bigger, the end result, as you point out, you still look at history, is not a good one. I got to take a quick break. When we come back, I'll take a few more of your calls. I just threw out a question today I wanted to get your take on. What concerns you the most about the future of this country. A lot of different perspectives. I'd love to hear yours. Final segment of the Drew Mariani Show when I return.
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3: Well, what does the left love? The left loves the environment. And it's killing the environment. It's in our water. A test in other countries show that endocrine blockers from chemical abortion pills are in the water.
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5: Hello, I'm Archbishop Gregory Hartmeyer from the Archdiocese of Atlanta. 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O Mother of the Word incarnate, despise not my petitions, but in your mercy hear and answer me. 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
0: Job again. Digging the music today. Hey, great to be with you guys. Thank you for tuning in. Thanks for allowing me to be part of your afternoon. Hey, before we get back to our conversation, just a really quick programming note. Maybe this is the first time you heard it. Maybe you heard my invitation before. I've got a text group that I've just formed. I have not sent any texts, but I really want to invite you to be part of it. You'll be the first to know about the release of my latest book or an important interview or the start of a novena, a whole litany of things that go on. And I really will respect your privacy. I will not text you to death. Trust me. You might be lucky to get one a month or who knows. I have not really launched it. I'm just inviting you right now to get involved. Text my name. If you open your text app on your phone, in the message field, just put my name, Drew. That's all, D-R-E-W. That's all you have to do. And then text it to 914-914. So text to 914-914, the word Drew, and you'll get entered in and you get first access to everything and we'll stay in touch. I'll let you know when I'm praying for you. I might even ask you for your prayers. So I'd love to have you part of the Drew Mariani Show team, a text group, and we'll be in communication more about it. But do that now while you're thinking about it, okay? And we can talk more. If you're just tuning in, hey, we're talking about the future of America. And I'm just throwing out a question to you. What's your take on this? What concerns you the most about the future of this country? Is it the politics? Is it the loss of jobs? Is it the loss of faith? Is it AI, China, immigration, the family breakdown, national debt, cultural division? Love to hear what's on your mind, because understanding you know, our fears. It may help us identify where there's hope and faith and where the most action's needed. Annie's in Los Angeles. Annie, good afternoon. Thanks for joining me.
11: Good afternoon. Thank you. I really worry about the young people, like at the ages 25 and under. They just look like zombies. They have no social interaction. They smoke marijuana. They are on the internet all the time. And I really worry about them. They look like dead people walking, like zombies. Mm-hmm. And it really worries me. For that generation.
0: Annie, thank you for adding that to the litany of things that we're discussing. And I think you bring up a great point. My producer, Nick, has a young boy. His wife's pregnant with another child. But he is, and he's a millennial. He learned what my generation didn't know. The damage that this type of technology can do to young developing minds and to teens. We see academically how points are dropping when it comes to math and the reading. The technology itself is not the enemy. I'm a huge proponent of technology, but social media can do a lot of good. It can connect families, spread information. But a lot of these platforms are designed to capture attention, keep you hooked, right? You got screen addiction and so many other things. And the longer you're on the platform, the more money's made from advertising. And people find themselves spending hours just staring at a screen. And what worries a lot of parents is what it's doing in relationships, right? And that's a big part of the question. So what are we losing, you know? Not just in family dynamics, but in education. Toy Story 5, which just came out, is talking about the dangers of screen time. So I think people are well aware of this. And I'm hoping the next generation of parents will put in the safeguards for their kids. This is a problem we can do something about. So the story is not out of control at this point in time, but I think you raise a really good point. Father Tom is in the Diocese of Tyler, Texas. Father Tom, thanks for joining us. Good afternoon.
12: Yes, good afternoon. And I'm a military veteran before I went to the seminary. And I say it doesn't matter what you did before. It's what are we doing today? We need to all be working for our country, for our local parish, our church, and everything else to build it up. Otherwise, it's going to all fall down. We all need to be working together to build it up. That's what I say.
0: All right. Well, God bless you. Thank you for your service, Father. What military branch did you serve in?
12: Army before seminary, and then a year as a civilian Air Force chaplain after ordination.
0: All right. Well, God bless you. I always love hearing from you, Father. Thank you for what you do. I think you bring up another great point. We could talk immigration, China, AI. We could talk screen time and screen addiction. But I think it's a great point. I think we've become such a polarized country, don't you? There's a rising concern, people all across the country, that people look at each other as enemies. Americans can disagree, and sometimes passionately, but we no longer just disagree. We don't work with each other's. Politics and culture, religions, even sports become reasons to divide people rather than to connect us anymore. And that is really quite problematic. If we want a strong country, we gotta stick together. We gotta rise above our divisions and find a way for some commonality. Because the future of the country doesn't depend on solely what happens in Washington, D.C. It depends on whether ordinary people can recover the ability to listen to one another, to disagree respectively, and ultimately to work together for the common good. And I think Father brought up a great point. Father, thanks. Derek's in Highland, Illinois. Derek, good afternoon.
13: Hey, Drew. Thanks for taking my call.
0: You got it.
13: For me, it starts and ends with illegal immigration.
0: Mm-hmm.
13: I think its tentacles are in everything. We can't dump 10 or 15 or 20 million people in any country and expect costs to remain the same. And I get that the Biden administration printed billions, if not trillions of dollars.
0: Right.
13: But these folks are increasing housing costs, food costs, insurance costs, everything, as well as draining a lot of our government programs. You look at California, you look at Illinois, those folks are not vested in those programs. They haven't paid into them, yet they're drawing from them. So, the Democrats realize that they cannot sell their policies to the majority of native-born or at least American citizens. So right. They're importing folks who will vote for them, and it's a downward spiral that's causing issues everywhere. So that's my comment.
0: Well, first
13: of all, I'm not anti-immigrant. I'm anti-illegal immigrant.
0: Yeah, no, brother, I'm with you. I totally agree with you. And I think it's a great point because, you know, this is the top of the list for most Americans. You know, we saw when Trump first ran for office, he ran on this platform. I thought, why are you talking about illegal immigration? Yeah, really? But it resonated, and it's certainly a top issue to this day. You know, we know what happened with the open borders under the Biden administration, and we see some of the horrors that are now taking place in the streets of America. But even beyond that, I think when you have undocumented illegal migration to a country, this touches on national security. It touches on the rule of law. It touches on economic concerns, on human dignity. And I think people would agree that a nation has both the right and the responsibility to maintain secure borders and enforce its immigration. The country that can't control who enters and leaves its territory, you face challenges. And we face security issues, public resources. You see our hospitals. You see so many other areas, our legal systems. So, you know, it is an issue. I hope we can get this one right. You know, from my Catholic heart, my Christian heart, I always look at the dignity of the human person. I wish we found a way to somehow be able to remedy the crisis that we currently have. I wish there was a way to help those who truly are in need, at the same time filter out those who are here to do harm. But I do think healthy democracy should debate important issues like this. And again, I go back to what I said a moment ago. What concerns me is that when the conversation is engaged in it, because it's polarized. People stop listening to each other. And a lot of Americans are calling, you know, for open borders, nor are they devoid of compassion. They just want solutions that are orderly and humane. And this is one of the preeminent issues of our day. Darren in Hercules, California, thanks for joining us.
14: Hello, Drew.
0: Hey,
14: I'm calling about Social Security.
0: Oh, yeah.
14: And I would say that, you know, we hear all these solutions from raising the cap, which may be good, or raising the retirement age. But wouldn't it be nice if in a budget, an annual budget, somebody said, okay, for a 10-year period, we're going to set aside, and I only use 5% as an example, 3 to 5%.
0: Right.
14: Before we look at any other spending, we're going to take 3 to 5% and put that into the Social Security program for a decade, for, you know, however long. And then, you know, you've got more money to work with. It may not be an ultimate solution, but it could prevent a quick shortfall, you know, I think. And I'm no mathematician, but right. I've never heard that suggested. And I'm like, why can't we just take some out of the federal income tax for a certain period and build up the Social Security fund? That's my comment.
0: I love your idea. This is going to be a point of conversation in the days ahead, in a big time way, because they're saying this thing should be out of funds by 2032, and there's a lot of factors driving it. You know, it has been tapped into, it's been used other for its purpose. There's the demographic challenge. Americans are living longer, and we're having fewer children, so there's fewer workers supporting, you know, the growing number of retirees. Policymakers know it's coming. How it gets resolved, great question. Love your solution. I got to leave it right there. I wish I had more time. Thanks for allowing me to be part of your afternoon. I mean, I love hanging out with you. I love sharing my afternoons with you. Thank you for sharing some of yours with me. I'll be back tomorrow to give you another look at life you won't get anywhere else. Until then, may God bless you. Have a great day.
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10: I'm Mary Graham with your Catholic News Week in Review from the Vatican and around the world. The Vatican is sending an initial $100,000 in emergency aid to Venezuela following devastating twin earthquakes. Pope Leo said this is only the first step with further assistance to follow in response to the needs identified by the local church. Rescue teams are searching scores of collapsed buildings following Wednesday evening's 7.2 and 7.5 magnitude earthquakes. At his weekly general audience this week, Pope Leo XIV continued his reflection on the Vatican II documents, this week focusing on the Eucharist.
15: But specifically its power to transform and to transform believers into the body of Christ. And he looked today to the teachings of his beloved Saint Augustine, of course, his patron as an Augustinian. And he reminded us all that when Catholics receive Holy Communion, they're not simply receiving Christ individually, but they're being formed more deeply into his body, which is, of course, the church.
16: The Holy Father talked about what it means to become the body of Christ in the world.
15: He's reminding us today that the self-giving love of Christ in the Eucharist is a powerful antidote to the divisions that affect modern life. And in a world where there is a lot of conflict, he presented the Eucharist as God's answer to fragmentation because of how it draws us into communion with him and with each other.
16: The Holy Father also talked about the Liturgy of the Word and the Liturgy of the Eucharist both being contained within the Holy Sacrifice of the Mass.
15: It's Scripture that prepares us to receive Christ in the Eucharist, and then it's the Eucharist that deepens our understanding of Scripture.
16: You can hear Ashley Nerona's Rome Report at relevantradio.com. 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I'm Mary Graham for listener-supported Relevant Radio.
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20: 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That's 888-914-9149. 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
0: All right, here we go. Welcome to the show. Happy to be with you today, Wednesday. It's hump day, halfway through it. And that's a good thing. Hey, today we're going to take a look at a couple of Bible verses and see what they have to say about marital love and self-love. I think you're going to find this analysis interesting. Specifically, we're going to take a look first at Luke chapter 10, verses 27 to 29, and then Matthew chapter 5, verse 44. As related in Luke's gospel, what does self-love look like in a marriage, right? Is there even a place for self-love in marriage? Or is it all about selfless service to my spouse? I'm going to make the argument that you cannot love your spouse if you don't love yourself first. Stay tuned and let me know if you agree. Feel free to give me a call and let me know if you see it differently, right? Before we get going on all that, the content, please remember, is solely for educational purposes in today's show. It's not a replacement for mental health diagnosis or treatment. Calling into the show does not establish a therapist-patient relationship with me. But we always start with a prayer to our Blessed Mother, undoer of knots. Please join me in the name of the Father and of the Son and of the Holy Spirit. Blessed Mother, take into your hands the knots that affect married couples, and with your long fingers of love and grace, undo these knots for the glory of God. Visit married couples with your grace, renew their sacramental covenant, increase God's love in them, and strengthen their bond of peace. And with their children, they may always rejoice in the gift of your blessing. Amen. All right, so, you know, what's your opinion? Does self-love in a marriage equate to selfishness? Does self-love harm a marriage, right? Are you uncomfortable even loving yourself or talking about loving yourself, or even thinking about what loving yourself might look like, right? Do you know how to go about loving yourself? I mean, do you
1: Do you find yourself saying or believing, you know, isn't my job to die to self and to give everything to my family, even at the expense of taking care of my health or my emotional well-being? Do you get, like, just kind of, I don't know, nervous thinking about self-love? Well, we're gonna tear that apart today. I think you'll enjoy that. If you've got a thought on that, a comment on that, or you want to take me out and challenge me on that, 888-914-9149. That's our Catholic Order of Foresters call line, 888-914-9149. 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All right, so let's dive into it. Let's take a look at the 10th chapter in St. Luke's Gospel. And so here's how it's set up, right? There was a scholar of the law who stood up to test him and said, "Teacher, what must I do to inherit eternal life?" It's a good question. Jesus said to him, "What is written in the law? How do you read it?" He said in reply, "You shall love the Lord your God with all your heart, with all your being, with all your strength, and with all your mind, and your neighbor as yourself." He replied to him, "You have answered correctly. Do this and you will live." All right. So then it goes on, "Who's my neighbor," etc. And Jesus tells the parable. Okay, but let's just stop right there, right? I mean, to love God with our whole being, to love others as ourselves, are the bedrocks, of course, on which any relationship among Christians is built. And this call to love others is rooted in our commitment to God and our love of God. But I want to focus on the part about loving yourself. And what does that really mean? This is set up as the prerequisite to love of neighbor, or we could say love of spouse, right? So how are we to understand this? What does good, well-ordered self-love look like? I think many people have this natural fear of this idea of self-love. I think the tendency is to equate it with selfishness or narcissism, right? That whole deal, boy, yeah, that guy's really in love with himself. Look at how he, you know, struts around or whatever. In its disordered state, I think self-love takes on this idea of, yes, everything for me. My wants should be filled at every moment. My pleasures, my desires, me, me, me. But I don't think that's the love of self that Christ is endorsing here in this passage. You know, and nor does Jesus say, love your neighbor, but hate yourself. He does not say, love your neighbor instead of yourself. But he says, love your neighbor as yourself. You know, that means that there's a kind of self-love that is not selfish, not prideful, not narcissistic, and not opposed to holiness. In fact, Jesus actually assumes that. He treats it as the measure by which we learn how to love others. But we have to be careful. We live in a culture that often gets this self-love thing wrong, right? Oftentimes now it translates into, well, put yourself first, take care of you first, right? Follow your desires. If it feels good, do it. Cut off or cancel anyone who challenges you. Do whatever will make you happy. Well, that's not Christian self-love. That's more like Christian, well, it's self-worship, which isn't even Christian. One component, I think, of wholesome self-love is seeing yourself truthfully, as created by God, loved by God, wounded by sin, redeemed by Christ, and called to holiness in spite of our defects and our sinfulness. I think to love yourself rightly is to agree with God about your dignity. It is to love yourself the way God loves us. That is to see ourselves through the eyes of God as someone who is infinitely lovable. To see, you know, to see yourself that way. Do you see yourself that way? Do you see yourself as someone who is infinitely lovable, who is loved totally by a God who is the definition of love? Aquinas defines love as willing the good of the other. In this case, it would mean willing the good for myself. So this means that we have to understand what the good is that we should will for ourselves. And the ultimate good for us is our sanctity, our holiness, the attaining of heaven when we die. So I believe ultimately this means whenever we make a decision about ourselves, what it is we're going to do, what it is we're going to think, what it is we're going to feel, we need to first answer the question, if I do this thing, think this thing, feel this thing, will I grow closer to God? Will I grow in holiness? Will this help me on my journey to sanctity in the middle of the world? Right? Ultimately, this means if I live a well-ordered life, one that is directed towards pleasing God with all that I think, do, and feel, then I am, in fact, loving myself. Then and only then am I able to will the good of my neighbor. Put it another way, to actually love my neighbor. So if we put this in marriage terms, I can't really love my spouse until I love myself. So what does self-love actually look like in a marriage? Okay, and I've got a few thoughts about that that I will share with you. But before we do that, why don't we grab a caller? Let's go out to Long Island to Ann. Hello, Ann. Thanks for calling in.
3: Hi. Good afternoon. Happy evening. Thanks for taking my call.
1: You're welcome.
3: I was just explaining that self-love doesn't turn inward. It's not a narcissistic love. It is respect for yourself because God made you. And God is love. And out of love, he made you. And so when you can see that in yourself and respect who you are with your faults and failures and weaknesses, but also with all the other wonderful things that God created you to be, and then you turn that around and you look at your spouse and you extend that same respect to your spouse and you see how God made him or her and you love that person that God made out of respect for God, since God is love. And maybe that, you know, it doesn't turn inward, but it turns outward and respects God.
1: I love the way you say that. And I agree 100%, right? And I think we have to love our spouse, even with our spouse's defects and imperfections. But before we do that, we have to love our own defects and imperfections too. We have to accept ourselves as being imperfect. And then if we accept ourselves and our imperfections, it's easier to accept our spouse's imperfections.
3: Yeah. And it's work, right? It is work. Every day it's work. But there's so many divorces and you don't know why that's happening to people. Yeah. And then they turn around and years later they find the love of their life. But they had a husband or they had a wife and they had children, but yet that wasn't the love of their lives. And maybe that God love was missing.
1: That's a wonderful point. Yeah. And thanks so much.
3: Union.
1: Yeah, I agree. God bless you. And thanks for calling in. And thanks for listening to the show.
3: Bless you and your work.
1: God bless you too. Thank you so much. Yeah. There you go. And I think Ann kind of nailed it, right? So what is that? So on a practical basis, love of self, what does it look like in a marriage, right? Well, I think I've got a few ideas here that I wrote down that I want to share with you. I think, and not necessarily in any order, but first, I think love of self in marriage would be seeing your relationship with your spouse as a path to your own holiness. So I want the good for me, and the good for me is holiness. And so my marriage, this person who I'm married to with their defects, et cetera, is part of my path to holiness. And therefore, this marriage is a good for me. It's good for my ultimate good, which is heaven. I'd also say it would be seeing your duties to your spouse as one of service, friendship, and kindness. You know, because our Lord said, he who would be first must be last. He who would be the ruler must serve the others, right? And so what is good for me, what is good for my holiness, is to love my spouse through acts of service, which, you know, which Christ did, right? We saw it at the Last Supper, washing the feet, right? And so it's good for me to live a life of service to my spouse. That accrues to my good, I think, and to my benefit. I would also throw out accepting that your spouse's defects are invitations to grow in holiness. The idea is to grow in holiness, and virtue is only acquired by running into resistance. How do you know if you're patient if you're never, you know, standing in a long line, or if you're never in a hurry and you can't get what you want, right? So virtue is acquired when it runs into resistance, and our spouse's defects provide resistance to what we want. Therefore, their invitations to grow in holiness. So one of the ways that I can, I think, love myself in marriage is to actually love my spouse's defects and see those defects actually as good things for me. I would say, I'd throw in there, picking up your marriage cross and following Jesus, right? Our crosses are invitations to holiness, and whatever the crosses are that we have to carry. And, you know, sometimes they can be pretty tough, right? I was on Drew's show earlier today, and we were talking about, you know, one guy called in who was an alcoholic, and it cost him his marriage, right? So sometimes our marriage crosses is our spouses develop addictions, or there's other problems. You know, there's accidents, and there's all kinds of trauma that can go on in people's lives. And so we pick up that cross, and it's to our benefit to carry that cross, because that's how we imitate Christ. I'd throw in there living the Beatitudes joyfully every day. I think if you want kind of a scorecard to how am I doing, how am I loving myself, it would be, have I embraced the Beatitudes as a good in my life? I would throw in accepting your dignity as a child of God, accepting your defects and imperfections without self-hatred, right? Which is true humility, is to be able to admit, I'm not perfect, and that's okay. Yeah, I'm going to keep striving to overcome my defects. I'm going to keep striving and grow in virtue every single day. But the job won't be done when I die. I will still be a work in progress, and that's okay. It's okay to be a work in progress. And I would think, importantly too, I would throw in self-care, especially in spiritual matters, right? With time for prayer every day, carving out time for prayer every single day, carving out time for a little exercise, a walk, a run, whatever it is you do, right? And I think there's this mistaken notion that somehow if I'm exhausted at the end of the day, if I've had no time for myself all day long, my whole day was spent taking care of my kids and my spouse and the house and the yard and the car, that somehow I'm doing things right. Somehow that means I really love them all because I have abused myself for their benefit. I don't think that's self-love. And you can't give what you don't have. And when you're exhausted, it's hard to be a good parent and a good spouse. So having time for yourself to recharge your battery, I think, is part of self-love in a very positive way. And especially in spiritual matters. Carving out time to pray every day is a really important thing. And then lastly, I would throw in setting boundaries as necessary, right? I mean, if you're not being treated with the dignity of a child of God by your spouse or your children, you got to put some boundaries around that. Loving yourself also means I'm not going to be treated like a dish rag. I'm not going to be disrespected. I'm not going to be emotionally or verbally or physically abused, right? So I think setting some boundaries that you are, in fact, a beloved daughter or son of God, and people need to treat you as such, is also part of wholesome self-love, all right? So those are some of my thoughts about self-love. When we come back from the break, I came across a litany of self-love by a young woman named McCall Emmalou, and I found it on the faceofmercy.org website. So I think it's kind of interesting I'm going to pull some of the phrases from the list of the litany out, and we'll talk about it a little bit, and then we'll move on to Matthew's gospel, which is about loving your enemies, especially if your spouse has turned into one. Uh-oh, what are we going to do in that case? 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We're talking about self-love. Is it a good thing? Should we be loving ourselves, or is that selfish? That's what I feel at the end of the day, right? Love to talk to you about that, hear your thoughts, get your comments, 888-914-9149. No, go away, we'll be right back.
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1: All righty, welcome back to Marriage Unhindered. I'm your host, Doug Hinder, licensed marriage and family therapist, talking about self-love in marriage. How do you feel about that? Do you love yourself? Do you feel guilty to say yes to that? I love myself. Do you think there's no place for that in marriage? Love to hear your thoughts on that. Do you struggle with it, or are you comfortable with how you love yourself, and do you find that it helps make it easier for you to love your spouse? I think a lot of times, the problem is if we don't love ourselves, we tend to find it much harder to love others. And if we are critical of ourselves or we beat ourselves up, we find it much easier to be critical of our spouse and beat our spouse up. We tend to see our defects in others. And since we're not feeling good about who we are, it makes it harder to feel good about who we're married to as well. Love to hear your thoughts about that. 888-914-9149. So I came across, as I was doing some research for today's show, The Litany of Self-Love. It was written by a young woman named Nicole Amalou, and I found it on the Face of Mercy website, faceofmercy.org. And I think she makes some wonderful points here that I wanted to share. I'm not going to go through the whole thing because it's kind of long. But man, I think this is the kind of thing I'd go out to that website, print it out, and Jim will put the website in the show notes so you can go out there and grab it. But I'd take this to your prayer. I'd take it to an adoration chapel and say, Lord, help me kind of get to a place of healthy self-love. And I think this litany gives you a pretty nice roadmap for that. So here we go. From the pain of self-hatred, deliver me, Jesus. From a negative view of my body and self, deliver me, Jesus. From disbelief in your love for me, deliver me, Jesus. From doubting that I was created good, deliver me, Jesus. From believing I am a burden, deliver me, Jesus. From negative self-talk and internal dialogue, deliver me, Jesus. From demands of perfectionism, deliver me, Jesus. When I doubt your love for me, be with me, Jesus. When I doubt that you want my good, be with me, Jesus. When I despise myself, be with me, Jesus. When I cannot escape my own self-criticism, be with me, Jesus. When I numb my pain in unhealthy ways, be with me, Jesus. That I am your beloved daughter or son, Jesus, I trust in you. That I was created in your image and likeness, Jesus, I trust in you. That you desire my good, Jesus, I trust in you. That you are wildly in love with me, Jesus, I trust in you. That I am worthy of the care and love I extend to others, Jesus, I trust in you. That you want me to will my own good, Jesus, I trust in you. All right, and that's not even half of the litany, but I think it's a beautiful thing. I think Miss Amalou did a wonderful job here in putting that together, and wanted to share that with you. So, self-love, I think it's an important thing. You can't love your spouse if you don't love yourself. And that's where a lot of us fall down. We don't love ourselves well, and we need to do a better job of that. And I think the place we go to learn how to love ourselves better is prayer, is mental prayer. And that, of course, is best done at an adoration chapel. All right, let's shift gears. Let's go over to Matthew's Gospel, 5th chapter, verse 44, where our Lord says, "But I tell you, love your enemies and pray for those who persecute you, that you may be children of your heavenly Father. For he makes the sun rise on the bad and the good, and causes the rain to fall on the just and the unjust. For if you love those who love you, what recompense will you have? Do not the tax collectors do the same?" So loving our enemies, right, is perhaps one of the most difficult things that our Lord has commanded us to do. And it's not a suggestion, right? It's kind of a commandment, right? It's easy to love those who love us, of course, but true commitment, especially in marriage, right, is to be seen to love those who aren't loving us well. They're not loving us the way we want to be loved, right? It's a radical love that speaks volumes of how God loves us when we don't love him too well, right? Which every day we don't love him whenever we commit sin, right? And a just person sins seven times a day, right? And so this loving enemies, right, is a commitment to extend grace and compassion, even when it's not deserved or unearned, right? No matter the circumstances, our commitment to love, especially love our spouse, must be without condition. And our prayers for our spouse must be full of grace. So when we got married, good times and bad, right? There was no conditions on our love. We were going to love unconditionally. And that's really hard because as human beings, we like to measure things, right? And I think that, you know, these words are lived out in just about every marriage about loving your enemy. And with some regularity, right? There are times when it may feel like I'm married to the enemy. Times when my spouse doesn't treat me too well, doesn't love me well, right? Times when I feel ignored or disrespected or unloved. Even in the best marriages, spouses sometimes feel that they're not being loved well. If you're married, you're going to run into that sometimes. So in marriage, we're called to unconditional love. And we're called to love our spouses regardless of how well we feel we're loved in return. Because there's going to be times in every marriage where we don't feel all that well loved. As for us, but for us human beings, our love tends to be more transactional, right? We tend, I tend to love you when I'm feeling well loved by you first, right? When I'm not feeling well-loved, I tend not to love you quite as much, right? I tend to be more angry or hurt, or I withdraw, right? Or I get defensive, or I go critical and start pointing out how you're not loving me too well. Well, you know what? Our Lord is calling us to a much higher standard of love, right? He's calling us to focus on the giving of love without consideration or thought on the receiving end of love, okay? Hey, man, is that difficult, right? That is tough. That's really pretty demanding. And that could be why two verses later, in verse 48, the Lord says, so be perfect just as your heavenly Father is perfect, right? So we're called to love perfectly, and our role model for that is our Lord, who loves us even when we're not too lovable, loves us even when we choose sin, even when we choose serious sin, even when we choose to reject him. He still loves us perfectly, right? We're called to imitate God in that perfection, right? In the love that he feels for you and me, even when we're not lovable, even when we intentionally reject him, or we reject him through our weakness and our flaws and our defects, right? So I think here are a few concrete ways to show unconditional love to our spouse, even when they may seem like, an enemy at times, at least at the moment. Number one, I would say, smile even if you don't feel like it, right? I mean, a smile says I love you. A smile says I'm happy to see you. Happy people smile a lot. And so even if you're not feeling it, put a smile on when you look at your spouse. That can help soothe a lot of challenges, okay? Number two, say a kind word even if you don't feel like it. And that can be hard, right? Because the tendency is to want to level a criticism or a complaint or to say something harsh if I'm not feeling well-loved. It's hard to be kind when we're angry or hurt. But marriages are built through affirmations and kind words, not through criticisms and grumbling, okay? Number three, give a compliment every day. Speak gratitude. Show gratitude. Show appreciation to your spouse. Find something to compliment every single day. It'll pay huge dividends in your marriage. I promise you that one thing is very powerful. Four, Refrain from criticism or harsh words, even if it would feel good. I mean, a lot of times, you know, when we lose it and we say something mean or cutting or critical, man, it feels good, right? I'm going to give you a piece of my mind because it's going to feel good when I do. Yeah, but we know it's not good for the marriage. It's not good for your spouse. And ultimately, therefore, it's not good for you, right? So refrain from the criticisms and the harsh words. 5, serve your spouse without announcing it, without telling your spouse what you're going to do, right? Do the unglamorous task, but don't keep score, right? So, you know, wash the windows, even if your spouse won't notice it, or, you know, sweep the floor or vacuum the rug or, you know, these things that your spouse may never know, empty the garbage cans, you know, whatever, you know, straighten out the garage.

0: quickly. Don't wait to apologize. Apologize the minute you stick your foot in your mouth, pull your foot out, and apologize for doing it. Okay? The quicker you apologize, the better. Apologies have to be specific. And we may talk about that later today if I get time. Okay? So apologize quickly. Number 7, forgive immediately. Even before you're asked, even before your spouse says, please forgive me. The 6 most powerful words are, I am sorry, that's the apology. I forgive you, that's the acceptance and the giving of forgiveness, right? If you get good at saying those 6 things, your marriage will go pretty well, you know? And frankly, you get an opportunity to practice that almost every day, right? Apologize quickly. Forgive immediately, even before you are being asked. And then pray for your spouse, okay? Every day, pray about your spouse, pray for your spouse every day. And especially when you're angry or hurt. What happens is when we're angry or hurt, the devil gets in our brain and we start ruminating about the hurt. We start ruminating about how unfair it is. And what a jerk my spouse is. What a terrible person I'm married to. And the devil just keeps stirring the pot. That's not going to lead to a good place, right? But to pray for your spouse, that's a good thing, right? And lock yourself in your room if you need to. Head off to the Adoration Chapel. But to be able to pray for your spouse and say, Lord, help me to get over this pain, this hurt. Help me to love my spouse unconditionally. Help me to put a smile on my face when I get back home or I leave the room. Help me to refrain from criticism and harsh words. Help me to compliment my spouse. Help me to say a kind word. Help me to smile even if I don't feel like it. And help me to forgive, right? That's the key, I think, to be able to love your spouse, even when it feels like your spouse has become the enemy. All right, so there you have it. There's our 2 Bible verses for today. Love your enemy and love your spouse as you love yourself. Hope you found some value in that. Love to hear your thoughts on it. If you got some feedback, agree with me, disagree with me, or you got anything else on your mind about your marriage you'd like to talk about, that's where we try to straighten all these things out. 888-914-9149. I'm going to take a quick break. You can email me at Doug at Relevant Radio as well. Come back. We'll change topics and go down a different road. Call lines are wide open. Give me a shout. 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
3: Hello, this is Archbishop Bernard Hebda of the Archdiocese of St. Paul in Minneapolis. Let us pray. Remember, O most gracious Virgin Mary, that never was it known that anyone who fled to thy protection, implored thy help, or sought thy intercession was left unaided. Inspired with this confidence, I fly to thee, O Virgin of Virgins, my Mother. To thee do I come, before thee I stand, sinful and sorrowful. O Mother of the Word incarnate, despise not my petitions, but in thy mercy hear and answer me. 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

0: percent of respondents think that birthright citizenship should stay in place. 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

0: 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All right. So I talked a little bit about ways to show unconditional love. And one of the things I said was apologize quickly, right? So maybe we could unpack that a little bit. And there are five elements to a good apology, okay? So how about we just talk about those a little bit? Because nobody likes to receive a kind of a lazy or a thoughtless apology, right? If you want to be sincere and heartfelt, the basic, hey, I'm sorry, just won't cut it, right? According to Beth Polan, who's the professor of management at Eastern Kentucky University, who studies trust and apologies. 73% of Americans say they've apologized without really meaning it. Oh, wow. There we go. Well, we might call that lying. Maybe we'd call that lying, I think, right? So in her research, Polan found that the most effective apologies contain five components, okay? They're called the five R's. Here we go. Number one, regret. You have to show the other person that you generally wish you'd have made a better decision, that you really regret what you said, right? And I think the best way to do that, is tone of voice, right? You have to, it'll come across. If you really regret what you did, it's going to come across in tone of voice. And in eye contact, looking your spouse directly in the eye when you say, man, I wish I wouldn't have said that. I'm sorry that I said that, okay? Two is rationale, explaining why you made the decision you made, right? So now you got to avoid defensiveness or justification, right? But something like, you know, I brought my work problem home with me, and as a result, I was a little less patient than I wish I could have been. Okay, so that's what happened, right? So there was, what else was going on that I brought with me? What else did I carry into our relationship or into our interaction that kind of multiplied the intensity of what we were doing? Number three, responsibility. Take ownership of your wrongdoing, right, instead of flipping it on the other person, right? No defensiveness here. You don't want to say something like, well, if you hadn't, then I wouldn't have, right? Well, now you're still putting the blame on your spouse, right? This is kind of thing, I did it. I'm sorry. And you got to label your behavior. You got to say, I am sorry I snapped at you. I am sorry I was rude. I was sarcastic. I poked fun at you. I'm sorry. You got to take responsibility. And that starts with an I sentence, right? Not a you sentence, an I sentence. Four, repentance. Let your spouse know that you won't make the same mistake again, right? That's really critical to have this purpose of amendment, right? We need that whenever we go to confession, right? We got to leave with a purpose of amendment not to do the thing again, right? And it's required for a good apology, right? So, and it comes across as this assurance. Boy, I'm sorry. I'm not going to do that again. I got it. And I'll do better next time. And then five is repair, right? Do the work to restore the relationship, right? Set a specific goal to do something differently, right? And so how can I make it up to you? Or listen, I'm sorry. You don't deserve to be treated like that. I love you. I value you. So this is where you come in with an affirmation or a statement of your love and be as specific as possible. All right, so the five elements to a good apology: regret, rationale, responsibility, repentance, and repair. We'll put those in the show notes as well. And then you can turn to those. And you're probably going to get a chance to give an apology tonight or tomorrow or the next couple of days. And so there you go. Those are the four elements on how to do it right. All right, let's go out to the lines. Let's take another caller. Let's go out to Phoenix. Let's go to Dee Dee. Hi, Dee Dee.
1: Hi, Doug.
0: Hi there.
1: I'm going to sound negative.
0: I don't believe it, but go ahead.
1: It's not that I'm accusing you of anything.
0: Oh, thank you.
1: But you recited a litany.
0: Yeah.
1: And Doug, to be very honest with you, I've been grappling with this concept, which was one of the litanies that you recited, mm-hmm. all my life. What does it mean to be made in the image and likeness of God. I don't understand that. And how does, if one is made in the image and likeness of God, how does one apply it?
0: Yeah.
1: And if we could apply that, wouldn't we solve all our problems?
0: Yeah, we would. Right. I mean, so the image and likeness of God is, you know, God is, he is love, period. I mean, that's it. He is love. He made us out of love, and he made us to love, right? And God is also a relationship, right? God's love for the Son results in a third person, the Holy Trinity, right? The Holy Spirit. So the love is something that gets shared because love must be shared. It must multiply, right? So to be made in the image of God means we're made to live in community, and we are made to love those people in our world. And the better job we do of loving those people in our world, then the more close we are to the image and likeness of God. Does that help?
1: I'm going to think about it.
0: Okay, good. Good.
1: Thank you.
0: Yeah, it's the image and likeness of God is, it's a reflection of love, right? And we're made to be love, to give love, to share love, to receive love. And that's the image. So if anybody else has a better way of saying it than I did, give me a call. I'd love to hear your take on what it means to be in the image and likeness of God. And
1: Thank you. Yeah.
0: Thanks for calling. All right. Let's go to Ron out in Modesto. Hey, Ron. Hello,
2: How's it going
0: Ron.
2: With you today?
0: Yeah, good to be with you. Thanks.
2: Thanks. Well, you know, I wrote down all of your the seven suggestions that you gave when you, even though you feel like your spouse has become your enemy.
0: Yeah.
2: And I've just got to give an example from today. Okay. Well, I have come to the understanding that in each day, we have a new opportunity to bring light to the world around us. Mm-hmm. And we're coming out of the darkness of night and the darkness of bad moods.
0: Okay, yeah,
2: and,
0: sure.
2: But we have an opportunity to bring light. And this morning, I had, for one thing, I just need to give a shout out to my wife, who very, very, she's very, very forgiving. Mm-hmm. And she's been trying to tell me for a long time that I don't sleep long enough. And that, and I say, oh, no, I'm getting my REMs. That's enough. I don't have to sleep all through the night.
0: Okay.
2: And so she's been trying to encourage me to do that, to sleep through the night, because she knows that I need it. Okay, well, this morning I went to bed at after 3:30 a.m.
0: Oh, my.
2: And I stay up. Well, she's the one who's working these days outside of the home.
0: Okay.
2: And I work in the garden at home, and I work in the kitchen at home.
0: Okay.
2: So when she was asleep during the night, I thought, oh, wow, let me fix this certain particular thing for breakfast before she goes to the dentist. She has a dentist appointment at 9 o'clock. So I said, well, let me fix it for her to have when she gets back.
0: Nice.
2: Well, she misunderstood me and thought that I was going to make it for dinner tonight instead of that. And so she went ahead and made the breakfast that she thought that I had wanted her to make. So that led to ruffled feelings on my part, and shouting and yelling and very, very unsavory atmosphere in our home again, which happens frequently. So our role as followers of Jesus Christ is to have Jesus and peace mm-hmm. in our home so that people are attracted, our neighbors will be attracted to hang out around us.
0: True.
2: And
0: true.
2: Attracted to Jesus because I wear a shirt that I designed that says, train with Jesus for eternal life. Okay.
0: I like that.
2: And so, but if they see me wearing that shirt and they hear me yelling at my wife.
0: Yeah, right. Right.
2: That doesn't lead people to Christ.
0: Correct. And, yeah. So why, let me ask you this. What goes on in your brain that says the anger is the right way to handle this fact that she made her own breakfast? What gets triggered for you? Listen, anger is a problem, of course, but it's also a symptom. It says something's going on at a deeper level here. And I'm either not feeling well-loved, I'm feeling insulted, I'm feeling disrespected, I'm feeling like a loser, something. And the anger is what bubbles up. But what's going on beneath the surface, do you think?
2: Probably it's that I think I'm a loser. I'm 77, and I was diagnosed with Alzheimer's recently, mm. and so I'm going to be going through some. They're called infusions,
0: okay.
2: And
0: yeah,
2: and so I'm really looking forward to being healed.
0: Yeah,
2: but yeah. That's behind it, I think, and. Probably I'm reacting to God, maybe.
0: Okay.
2: I don't think so.
0: Okay.
2: But
0: maybe.
2: I hope not.
0: Maybe. Yeah. So that's interesting. Like this thought that, yeah, maybe I'm a loser because all of a sudden I got Alzheimer's. Like it's not your fault. But the early part of the show, we talked about loving self, right? And can you love yourself if mentally you're going to be having some diminished functions, right? Can you continue to love yourself, et cetera? And
2: yes, I love those too. Those were great. Thank you for sharing those with us.
0: Yeah. Good. Yeah. And I think, let me ask you, so you lost it. You yelled at your wife. Did you apologize right away? How did you repair the damage?
2: Oh, well, I do apologize. Profusely, and then I also end up telling myself that I hate myself.
0: That's not good, right? Yeah,
2: no, it's not.
0: So interesting. So I think your wife says you need to sleep more. Perhaps she's trying to solve your anger problem, and in her mind, she's like, "Well, if you were better rested, you wouldn't be so angry all the time." Maybe there's some truth to that. Something to think about, right?
2: He definitely says that.
0: Well, there you go. Yeah. So that's something to think about, Ron. What's really going on beneath the surface with the anger is what you need to figure out and then attack that. And
2: sure.
0: And I realize too, I mean, there's a couple examples in the gospel when Christ lost his temper and got really angry. But those mm-hmm. examples were when his father was insulted. Right when the sellers were in the temple, right? They never got upset when anybody insulted him, right? And so, good lesson for us to learn.
2: Somebody would insult my wife, then that would be a more righteous anger.
0: I think so. Yeah, but the fact that she made you a breakfast, there should be some gratitude there than anger.
2: It's excellent.
0: All right.
2: Especially since she made the breakfast that I usually ask her to make.
0: There you go. Right, see? So in her mind, boy, I do this act of love, this nice act of service for you.
2: Exactly.
0: And I get repaid with anger, and so she's a lot less likely to do it again and more likely to hit you over the head with the frying pan than to use the frying pan to make you breakfast.
2: Oh, so. You just reminded me of something from my childhood that I said to somebody. But
0: yeah, gotcha. All right, Ron, well, we're running out of time, but thanks for the call. And thanks for your example. Yeah, no, thanks for your kind words. But dive into that anger thing. Well, so what's getting triggered? So it's probably something that goes to self-esteem, self-worth, something like that, then the anger pops up. So if you can figure that out and address some of those issues, I think maybe the anger will subside and, get some more sleep. I'm on your wife's side on that one. All right, man. Thanks for calling in. Have a great night. All right, take care. Oh, sleep's a really important thing. Let me just say that. And on a lot of levels, it's important. So you need good sleep in order to function properly. Okay, so let's see. I wanted to leave you with a thought for today, and then we'll end up with our memorari. So here's my thought. Every marriage is a path to heaven. Every marriage is a path to heaven, right? So the way you love yourself, the way you love your spouse, it's a path to heaven. Every marriage is a path to heaven. Think on that for a while tonight. All right. Let's end with a memorari for that couple that is going to have some big fight tonight, some big revelations going to come, some big loss of trust, some really big problems going to happen tonight. And they're going to need a lot of grace to get through it and to start rebuilding the marriage in the morning. So please join me. Remember, O most gracious Virgin Mary, that never was it known that anyone who fled to thy protection, implored thy help, or sought thy intercession was left unaided. Inspired with this confidence, we fly to thee, O Virgin of virgins, our mother. To thee do we come. Before thee we stand, sinful and sorrowful. O Mother of the Word incarnate, despise not our petitions, but in thy mercy hear and answer us. Amen. So I just want to end by saying, hey, do you want to stay connected to what's happening at the Vatican? 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And tomorrow we're going to play You Be the Therapist. I got a couple of couples who are struggling. I'm going to read their story to you. 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It's always a lot of fun when you get to play therapist. I look forward to talking to you tomorrow. Have a great evening.
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0: You are my little missionaries, sweet violets. Say goodbye to your family and Italy. You are going in a sturdy paper boat to bring God to the people in China. Ready? God bless you and give you a safe journey, brave missionaries. The canal moves fast. We'll be in China in a few hours.
1: Tony! Tony!
2: What?
1: The little girl! She fell in the canal! She's getting dragged down the tunnel! Run!
2: I'm coming!
1: Swim, girl! Come on!
2: Get your hands up!
1: Tony, grab the end of this branch. Hold on and use it to drag us out.
2: We didn't drag you. Oh! Faster, Leo! She's too far ahead of you! Come on, Leo! He's got her! Hold on to the branch! I'll get you out! Hold on!
1: Thanks, Tony.
2: She's not breathing.
1: It's Francis.
2: Who?
1: Francis Cabrini, Father Luigi's niece.
2: I'll go get him.
1: Hey, wake up. Wake up, Francis. Please, you swallowed a lot of water.
3: Francesca!
1: Right here. She's not moving, Father.
4: Guardian angels, infant Jesus, sweet Mother Mary, wake this child up, please. Thank you, God.
1: She's alive? You saved her.
4: What happened to her?
1: She was picking violets and putting them in paper boats to sail on the canal.
4: Her little missionary game. Thank God you boys were here and saw her. I can't imagine returning to my sister without her youngest child. Dear God.
2: Will she be all right?
1: She doesn't look too good.
4: She's always been sickly. Come quickly, back to the rectory.
5: Good morning, Mother Antonia.
6: Not mother any longer.
5: No, no. Mother Cabrini has taken that away from me. And after all I have done for this place. Fragile Cabrini, the perpetually sick one. The one who still babbles about becoming a missionary.
7: Sì, madre.
5: Have you ever been healthy? Ever lasted a whole month without catching some debilitating cold or collapsing with a fever?
7: No.
5: St. Francis Xavier was a powerful missionary. He went to India, China, and Japan. Where have you traveled in your 30 years of life?
7: From Lodi to Codogno.
5: 23 kilometers. And we both know the real reason for that. You are terrified of water. Terrified.
6: You are?
7: Oh, yes.
5: Ever since Francis fell into the canal and nearly drowned, she's not been able to step over a puddle without flinching.
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5: You're an imbecile, Veronica.
7: Couldn't Sister Francis walk?
5: Sure. She can walk until she dies, and she won't make it from Italy to China. Even if she was healthy enough to try, where would she get the money?
7: I don't know.
5: You need money in order to be a real benefit to the church. Like this, my house of providence. I have given everything to the care of poor little orphans in this place. I used to be recognized for my real value. But now I must suffer in silence.
7: You are still our foundress.
5: But what honor is that? I'm taken for granted, passed over.
7: You have done a great deal of work for the House of Providence. I only hope to relieve some of the burden.
5: Take my money is what you mean. But you won't get it. Bishop Gelmini might have made you the superior of the sisters here, but I still own the building.
7: Yes, Mother.
5: And the money coming in is owed to me too. I deserve some return on my investments.
7: You made a vow of poverty, Mother Antonia.
5: You would deprive my sweet nephew of all a doting aunt can bestow?
7: The bishop has already decided the matter.
5: Oh, yes. And Mother Frances Xavier Cabrini will lay down the law now she's in charge. You know, Sister Veronica, it strikes me that Frances Xavier seems a poor patron for a tiny nun like our superior.
7: I pray to become like him.
5: You look like a 12-year-old child, Mother Cabrini. You could trade clothes with the orphans easily. You should pick another saint. One that stays put, like you.
6: Go get the door, Frances.
7: Yes, Mother.
5: I know it'll be an exhausting journey for you. You can imagine the door is China, and you're a missionary.
7: The bishop is here.
5: Mistress, I swear you're here twice a week these days. Is Mother Cabrini doing such a poor job? You never visited when I was in charge.
3: I would have a word with you, Sister Antonia.
5: Go on, girls. Off with you.
9: How can you stand her? I want to rip her to pieces. She's so cruel.
7: Be gentle, Veronica.
9: Why is she a nun if she hates it so much?
7: Bishop Gelmini asked her to take vows.
9: Why?
7: He thought the vows of a nun would help her to run the House of Providence.
9: You mean he thought it would restrain her gossiping and stop her squandering the orphanage's money and...
7: Ah, there's no need to bring up Mother Antonia's mistakes. She is...
9: Crazy. I think she's crazy, Mother Cabrini. Why does Bishop Gelmini let her stay here?
7: If she were to leave, the orphanage would close. She still owns the House of Providence.
9: House of Providence, indeed. And you've been here the longest. How do you endure it?
7: I give it to Jesus. He must have left me in this House of Providence for some purpose.
9: But for 6 years? Stuck here with her?
7: Yes.
9: 6 years as a novice waiting to take your vows and having them postponed over and over again for no good reason. Then one day, you finally become a nun, and the next day, the bishop makes you superior.
7: I can do all things through him who strengthens me.
9: Why did you come here in the first place?
7: Why did you?
9: Oh, I joined the House of Providence because you were here. Why did you join?
7: I wanted to be a nun, but each order I applied to turn me away because of my health. Bishop Gelmini asked me to come and reform the orphanage.
9: Just by being here, under Mother Antonia's tyranny?
7: He thought my presence would be enough to turn the House of Providence around.
9: We can't go on like this.
7: We will go on like this for as long as our Lord desires. Perhaps he is preparing us for something.
9: Anything would be better than this. Even being eaten by lions. At the end of their lunch, you'd be dead. And a saint.
7: Careful what you wish for, sister.
10: You told me to become a nun. It was your idea. Taking advantage of my generosity. I hate you. I hate all of you. It's Cabrini's fault. She must have put you up to it. I'll go tell the Pope. You can't take my money and my heart.
3: Mother Cabrini, I have difficult news for you.
7: What is it, Your Excellency?
9: What happened?
3: You must pack your bags and leave this place. Antonio Tondini will not come with you.
9: Leave the House of Providence? What about the children?
7: And Mother Antonia?
3: She has been excommunicated.
9: Lord have mercy.
7: I see.
3: With the history of scandals and the recent events... Let it suffice to say that the House of Providence is dissolved.
9: Dissolved? Where will we go?
7: If you dissolve the House of Providence, to what order do we belong?
3: Why not found your own order? I have watched you work around Antonia Tondini for long enough. I know that you would be a wonderful superior.
7: You know that I want to be a missionary.
3: then take your sisters and go all over Italy on your little missions.
7: I want to go to China.
3: I am offering you a diocesan mission. Take it.
7: For now, I will bring it before the Pope as soon as I can.
3: To the Pope, Santi in Paradiso, what friends in Rome do you have that you could even get an audience? Mother, I admire your spirit, but this is ridiculous.
7: There are many souls waiting to be saved, and they are not all in Codogno.
3: One step at a time. Now, let's start with a name.
7: We will be the Missionaries of the Sacred Heart.
9: Can women be missionaries?
7: Yes.
3: No. How about Sisters of the Sacred Heart?
7: The word missionary should be in our title.
3: No, no, Mother, that is impossible.
7: Perché?
3: Mother, the word missionary is masculine. There is not a feminine version in Italian. You cannot have missionaries in the title.
7: If our Lord trusted Mary Magdalene to bring the news that he was raised from the dead, I think you can trust us to bring the news of his salvation.
3: Very well, Cabrini. Have it your way.
7: Grazie.
3: Now, back to the present business. You cannot stay in the House of Providence.
7: I have no wish to.
3: I thought as much. I know of an abandoned Franciscan monastery. I could make the arrangements under my name and...
7: Yours, Bishop?
3: Your health, Cabrini. What does the doctor say?
7: The same things he has said since I was a child.
3: I pray for your health each night.
7: Thank you.
3: However, I think that it would be prudent that any convent property is not titled under your name.
7: I see.
3: Yes, well, I'd best be going. Buonasera, sisters.
7: Buonasera, Bishop.
9: Good night. Mother? What did the doctor tell you?
7: That I have 2 years to live.
11: Italy, 1889. Mother Cabrini's missionaries are in Codogno and Milan, but Frances has much bigger plans. She is determined to bring her order to the Pope's attention and win papal approval for a mission to China.
7: I want to go to Rome and receive papal approval for my order to begin missions outside of Italy.
3: Why? Your order has grown beautifully. You have houses in Codogno and Milan with 147 sisters.
7: I need papal approval if I'm to go to China.
3: Why is it always China?
7: I want to bring the gospel to countries who have never heard it.
3: Look, Mother, I have nothing but respect for you. But why do you think you'll have any success outside of Italy?
7: The work here can't continue without me while I'm in Rome.
3: And how will you get an audience? It could take years to go through the process to earn papal approval and a global mission. You have no friends in Rome. No one will speak for you.
7: Friends on earth are good, but friends in heaven are better.
3: Mother, per favore, be reasonable. You're not well. The doctor says you have 2 years to live.
7: He said the same thing 9 years ago. I'm still here.
3: And you were in bed with a fever only last week.
7: Bishop Gelmini, are you commanding me not to go to Rome? If you forbid it, I will obey. But I believe the work God has for me goes far beyond Italy.
3: No. This is not a command, but I strongly suggest you reconsider.
7: Thank you. I will go to Rome this month.
3: It's a fool's errand, Cabrini.
4: Mother Cabrini.
7: Holy Father, thank you for seeing me.
4: Daughter, I have been eagerly waiting to meet you. I hear that your little missionaries are taking root in Italy.
7: We are in Codogno and Milan. I am making plans to open a house here in Rome.
4: Eccellente. The rule of life for your missionaries of the Sacred Heart is very impressive. I urged its immediate approval without any reservation.
7: Thank you.
4: It's a high compliment. The Vatican often takes years to approve a new order's rule.
7: I'm very grateful for the approval and this audience. Pope Leo, I want your permission to bring my missionaries to China.
4: I want you to go not east, but west.
7: West?
4: Mother Church has an Italian problem in America, and I think your missionaries can help. Italians leave southern Italy in droves for the promise of better work in the United States. They leave their parish and family to live in squalid tenements where they encounter all sorts of sins and illnesses. Most don't go to confession because they can't find a priest who speaks their language.
7: I see.
4: There is one priest for every 100,000 Italians in New York. They leave the church when they leave Italy.
7: What would you like me to do?
4: Go to New York, Mother Cabrini. Your order is young. You'll be able to gain the resources there to go further.
7: My missionaries will not be confined to one city or one diocese.
4: Or one country?
7: The world is not wide enough for me.
4: So, you'll do it.
7: You have set me my mission. I wholeheartedly obey.
4: Yes, let us work, Cabrini. Let us work. Then, what a heaven will be ours.
9: Mother, the captain offered us a room in first class.
7: Thank you, Sister Veronica. That is very kind of him.
12: What's wrong? You look pale. Are you feeling well?
7: See, Sister Beatrice.
9: Mother, please, what is it?
7: I've never been on a ship before.
9: Oh, so it's true what Antonia Tondini said.
13: We need to go. She fell in the canal. She's getting dragged down the tunnel. Run!
12: You are afraid of the water.
7: All our fears are absorbed by the mission, sisters. The Pope sends us to New York. Nothing else matters.
9: Are you afraid of getting on the ship?
7: Come, sisters. It's time to go.
14: Sister Beatrice,
12: what are you doing up on deck? The rolling waves make me feel sick.
7: I'm looking for the Statue of Liberty.
12: You won't see it in this fog.
14: You're right, but I can try.
7: How are your sisters?
12: Too sick to move. Sister Veronica is worst of all.
7: We'll be in New York soon.
14: And I'm very glad we have this rough weather. It's a sign that we have the blessing of God.
12: At least you haven't been seasick.
14: No! I've loved every minute of our journey, to my great surprise.
7: Ah! Do you see those gulls flying by?
12: Yes.
7: I imagine they are all the souls to be saved.
14: Just my pretty fancy.
15: Dropping anchor! You there, ready the gangway! Passengers are ready to depart!
7: Welcome to New York, my sisters!
9: Thank God!
12: Has anyone come to meet us?
14: It doesn't look that way. I thought Bishop Corrigan would meet us, or at least send a priest. He told me he would in his letter. But no matter. I have the address of the church. We'll walk.
9: What about our bags, Mother?
14: Carry them with you. They're not very heavy. You only have two habits.
9: Yes, but...
14: Come on, off we go.
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9: Thank God. My arms ache from carrying this bag. Perfect timing. There is a priest right there.
12: No, it's the bishop. He's wearing the hat.
16: Italian nuns in New York? What are you doing here?
7: I am Mother Cabrini. You must be Bishop Corrigan. I wrote you saying I was on my way with six sisters.
16: And I wrote you a letter several weeks ago telling you not to come. I don't have a convent for you.
9: No convent?
16: I didn't expect you to leave until summer.
7: I told you I'd leave in summer at the latest.
16: Go back.
7: Excuse me?
16: Get back on the ship.
7: No.
16: I am the Archbishop of New York. You're leaving, and that's final.
7: Bishop Corrigan, I am sorry, but the Holy Father advised me to come, so I think I'd better stay.
16: You're not safe here. I don't have a place for you to sleep.
7: I have the paper stating that I have a papal order to bring the missionaries of the Sacred Heart to New York.
16: Fine. But I have nothing to give you. And how many nuns did you bring? I told you to bring one.
7: Six. From what the Pope told me, I thought there would be plenty of work for all of us.
16: Well, I certainly can't let you sleep in the rectory.
7: I'll find a place. When is Mass tomorrow?
16: The Italian Mass is only on Sunday.
7: Excuse me?
16: They have Mass in the church basement on Sunday.
7: When is Mass tomorrow?
16: You can come to the Italian Mass on Sunday.
7: Is there no Mass tomorrow?
16: Not for the Italians. They can't come in the church. They're not very clean. It'd drive down revenue and ruin the Catholic reputation in New York.
12: You don't let Italians inside the church? We never should have come.
7: I see we have a great deal of work to do.
16: Go. Find a place to stay or get back on your ship.
7: I will see you tomorrow.
9: This is where we're supposed to stay? It's filthy. I don't want to put my bag on the ground.
5: I got a room open upstairs. That good enough for you?
7: Yes, thank you. We are so tired, I'm sure we could sleep anywhere.
5: Up the stairs, second door on the left.
7: Thank you. Oh, good evening, sir.
17: I haven't seen that nun since I was a kid.
7: Come, sisters. This is our room. Is everyone here?
12: Yes, I counted seven.
7: Oh, very good.
9: Why was that man laying in the hallway?
7: I don't know.
12: Mother, the door won't lock.
9: God protect us.
7: What do you mean it won't lock?
12: The bolt is gone, and the door won't stay shut.
9: That man is still lurking in the hall.
12: Mother, we can't stay here.
7: I'll sit in front of the door and keep it shut.
12: You can't sit up all night.
9: None of us can lay down tonight. Look at the beds! They are crawling with bed bugs!
18: Red bugs!
7: Hush! Sit on the chairs and leave the beds alone. I'm sure you can sleep sitting up if you manage to sleep on a ship.
9: I didn't sleep on the ship. I was too sick.
7: Then you'll have no trouble sleeping now that we're on dry land.
9: Mother, really, what are we going to do?
7: We will press on. None of us will fail if we leave everything in the hands of God.
9: We've already failed. The convent doesn't exist. We can't start the mission without a house. And they don't even let Italians into Mass in the church.
7: With God, the question of possible and impossible ceases to have any meaning.
9: And tomorrow we'll be on the ship again. Oh, I was so hoping to sleep in a real bed.
7: Oh, no. We are staying in New York. Tomorrow, we will go introduce ourselves to our new neighbors.
9: Mother, it's not safe.
7: Every way is safe for the Sacred Heart.
12: They call this street Murder a Night.
7: How original. Its residents must be fascinating people. We'll have to get acquainted tomorrow.
12: Mother, I'm afraid.
7: Beatrice, your mother is sitting against the door. Nobody will get in. I promise.
9: Mother, we shouldn't be here.
7: Nothing is ever too daunting, Veronica. The Pope ordered us to come here. We will succeed.
3: Let me into my own house, woman!
10: You were out drinking again, wasting our hard-earned money.
3: Our money?
10: Ours!
3: My love, let me in.
10: My love, not tonight.
3: You're crazy!
10: I won't let this go on any longer.
12: I want to go home.
11: Early morning, March 1889, New York City. With no home, no money, and no support from the local bishop, Mother Cabrini and her missionaries spend a sleepless night in a rat and bedbug infested tenement. Now they must find a home or go back to Italy in defeat.
7: Good morning, sisters. It's time to begin our work.
9: Oh, Mother. I'm sorry. Was I sleeping on you all night? You must have been so uncomfortable.
7: Where could you rest better than leaning on your mother?
9: Nowhere.
7: Up now, Veronica. Today we must introduce ourselves to New York.
14: And find a better home than this.
12: Amen to that.
9: There's the man who slept in the hallway.
7: Yes, you're right. Buongiorno, signore.
9: Mother, you can't go speak to him.
14: Why not?
7: Good morning. I am Mother Cabrini.
3: Oh, leave me alone.
7: I have a favor to ask.
3: Do I look like someone with money for beggars?
7: I am setting up a catechism class and an orphanage. Would you tell your friends and neighbors about it?
3: Waste of time. I've got no use for people like you.
7: None?
3: Look, sister, in this country one is not accustomed to attend mass. There's no time for confession. We have no time to think of anything but earning our daily bread.
7: I see.
3: Go back to Italy. Your habit looks filthy, and it will just get worse if you stay.
12: Have a good day!
18: Are you Mother Cabrini?
7: Yes, ma'am.
18: I am the Contessa Mary Reed. I was absolutely delighted to hear about your arrival yesterday, Mother Cabrini.
7: I'm glad someone was.
18: Well, climb into the carriage and talk to me. I can't possibly get out on Murder and Night Street. My husband would be furious.
7: Very well.
18: Jack, give her a hand. Are you quite comfortable? Close the door, Jack. You are the talk of the town. We have never had Italian nuns here. It's so diverting. But, of course, you don't know me. I was born and raised here in New York, but I am married to the Italian Count Palma di Cesnola. He is an exile of the Risorgimento. He fled to New York. We have the most romantic love story.
7: I am sure you do.
18: I'll have to tell you another time. Or would that be sinful?
7: Why?
18: Telling a nun about my love life? Well, I'll say it in confession to be safe.
7: I don't think that will be necessary.
18: Anyway, my husband is the director of the Metropolitan Museum of Art, which makes me very well connected. We're Catholic, of course, and I am so interested in the Italian problem.
7: I see.
18: When I first heard Bishop Corrigan say that you were coming, I went right to my husband, and we were united in the decision that we simply must do something to help you start off. I have gathered some of my friends together, and we have found a house for you. It is a charming place with good air and plenty of rooms, and it will make an excellent orphanage. It does need a bit of work done before it's ready, but I'm sure that can be easily arranged.
7: Your gift is an answered prayer, Contessa.
18: Don't thank me yet. Bishop Corrigan won't hear of you taking the place, even though I've already taken it.
7: Why not?
18: He quibbles and stutters and doesn't want anybody else interfering in Little Italy, I suppose.
7: I see.
18: But look, Mother, go ahead and move in. You can't stay in that tenement another night. Gossip travels fast in New York, and you'll be dirty no-goods in the public mind if you stay here too long.
7: I came on the Pope's order, but I will not do anything without Bishop Corrigan's blessing.
18: If you want to stay in New York, you need that house.
7: I know.
18: Here, I made you a list of names and addresses. I would start with Captain Romano. You should call and ask.
7: For what?
18: Money, of course.
16: How have your first couple days in New York been, Mother? Are you ready to book passage back to Italy?
7: We have a catechism class set up for 300 children.
16: And where are you holding that class? In that filthy tenement building?
7: A kind Catholic woman, the Contessa.
16: Oh, I know that woman.
7: She purchased a house for us on East 59th Street.
16: It's an inappropriate offer. The house is far too big for you to manage, and it's in a wealthy neighborhood. Far from Little Italy, it's not a place for your people.
7: It would provide ample room for classes and to run as an orphanage.
16: I want you to go back to Italy.
7: The Holy Father desires this mission to succeed. If there is any hope of success, you should bless and encourage it.
16: Find another house.
7: Do you have any recommendations? We must care for all the Catholics in New York, Bishop.
16: Pope Leo has made that clear. I applied to Signore Riva for a subsidy.
7: Who is he?
16: The Italian consul in New York.
7: Oh, he will be most helpful. It is in his best interest to help these poor Italian Americans. Their plight does not represent our country well.
16: He wants nothing to do with us. None of the political officials will support anything that smells like the Vatican.
7: So we are on our own.
16: You are on your own. I told you, you should have gone back to Codogno.
7: I am glad I didn't. We are needed here. There are so many orphans who need our care.
16: But where will you put all these orphans? And how will you feed them? And how will you raise money?
7: With your blessing? In the Contessa's house. The vegetable man is very generous and willing to help me find food. And I plan to ask for money.
16: When will you give up?
7: I won't.
16: These are things that should be left to the saints to do.
7: Perhaps you are right.
16: Take the Contessa's offer. But don't come to me when things go badly.
7: Thank you. And, Your Excellency, I am still looking for a larger building to act as a mother house. We will have new vocations to care for soon, and I must bring more sisters from Italy. Please, tell me if you hear of a suitable place.
16: Fine.
7: And I will bring my catechism students to Mass on Saturdays.
16: On Saturdays?
7: With faces washed and clothes mended. Now, excuse me. I have some calls to make.
19: Hello?
7: Captain Romano. My name is Mother Cabrini.
19: Mother Cabrini. The Contessa has told me all about you.
7: She is my great friend.
19: I've been waiting for you. The Contessa has been badgering me to do something for you nuns.
7: Yes, we are opening an orphanage and are in great need of support to feed and clothe the children. We have 50 orphans staying with us already.
19: Yes, yes, yes. Enough said, Mother. I will write you out a note immediately.
7: Thank you. I will come by with a written contract to formalize our agreement tomorrow.
19: A contract?
7: A missionary must be a good businesswoman. Wouldn't you agree?
9: This neighborhood is beautiful.
12: Much better than Murder and Night Street. I might actually sleep through the night.
9: God bless the Contessa.
12: Is that the house?
7: Contessa did say it needed some work done before we could move in.
12: Mother, the whole exterior wall is down.
7: Sister Beatrice, wasn't your father a builder?
12: Yes, Mother.
7: Why don't you and Sisters Augustina and Colomba take a closer look at this wall? I imagine you can lay the bricks for it yourselves.
12: You want me to lay bricks?
7: Can you?
12: Yes.
7: A missionary must be able to do any kind of work.
9: Mother, the house is completely empty inside. There are no beds.
7: We'll furnish it ourselves. piece by piece.
12: I saw a sign for an auction.
7: I'll go there tomorrow.
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19: You know it. Come, fill up your pipe. I need your help with a legal dilemma.
20: My specialty.
19: I promised a donation to this tiny Italian nun. But the woman has no idea how things work here in New York. She's going to waste my money, and I won't even get a good deed out of it. No orphanage for a tax write-off.
20: If it was just a verbal agreement, I can get you out of it very easily. There's nothing to worry about.
19: She made me sign this contract.
20: Nothing to worry about. I'll get you out of it in no time.
19: I knew I could count on you.
20: Of course, Captain. Did you hear? The Jesuits at Manresa are looking to sell.
19: They'll be hard-pressed to sell that property.
20: Why? I thought you might be interested.

0: property for them to maintain.
1: Not at all. The well went dry. Their water source is depleted, and they can't survive on the property because of it.
0: Oh. Well, they're certainly not going to find a buyer for that.
1: Not a New Yorker. Their best shot is to prey on some foreign dreamer. Mother Cabrini would be an excellent candidate.
2: Yes, Captain.
1: What's wrong? Did you find a way to get me out of that contract?
0: No, Captain. I don't think that will be possible.
1: Don't tell me you can't find a loophole in that nun's scrawl. Are you having trouble reading it? I've got a magnifying glass here somewhere.
0: I'm afraid you have to go through with the agreement. This contract is made of iron.
3: As her orphanage in New York City expands, Mother Cabrini faces continued challenges and unscrupulous foes. And just as she signs a deal for a new home for 100 orphans, another opportunity arises in a far-off land.
4: I've got to have that side table. He said it's real mahogany. Didn't he? Didn't he say that?
5: Sure he did.
4: Let me through. Let me through so I can see.
6: Next up, we have this lovely side table. Real mahogany. Very few scratches. How much to open the auction? What am I bid?
7: $8.
6: $8 bid by the tiny nun who comes here every day. $8. Say 10. Who says 10?
4: I say 10.
6: 10? 10? 10. 11. Who says 12? 12?
7: 12.
6: 12. Can I say 13? 13. 14. 15? 15 for this polished side table. 15 for the side table.
4: 16.
6: 16 from the lady with the violet parasol. 16? Mother? You got 17? Do I hear 17?
5: A few dollars more and you'd secure it.
7: I won't go any higher.
5: You've been here for hours and bought nothing.
7: I won't throw my pennies 16. Away simply because
6: warning,
7: I'm tired.
6: Last call. Going, going, gone. Sold for 17 to the lady with the violet parasol.
7: I haven't seen you here before. What's your name?
5: Maria.
7: It's nice to meet you, Maria. What are you looking for?
5: A dining table. I have a little extra to spend this month. What about you?
7: I am furnishing the orphanage on East 59th Street.
5: Are you Mother Cabrini?
7: Si.
5: I knew it. I have to thank you. 100 orphans have a home with you already. But please, you must be careful. People will try and cheat you. And you need to get away from that Irish bishop.
7: He is my father in Holy Mother Church.
5: The Irish have it out for us Italians. I'm warning you.
7: Thank you.
6: Two rugs and a bed frame missing a leg, selling as a set.
7: $40.
6: I hear 40. Can I say 50? 50? 45? No takers? 45 against the nun. Last call.
0: Thank you for coming to see me, Mother Cabrini.
7: I came as soon as I received your note about Manresa. I wouldn't have heard about it without you.
0: It's a bargain, and I know you're a shrewd businesswoman.
7: Oh?
0: I offer Captain Romano legal counsel.
7: I see.
0: He's a fickle man. And you smelled that rat out right away.
7: What are they asking? And why are they leaving Manresa in such haste?
0: The Jesuits are willing to part with Manresa for an absurdly small figure. I fear their Christian charity is getting the better of them.
7: Are you sure?
0: I've written up the details of the sale here. Manresa has served as the Jesuits' novitiate in the Catskills, but they are moving to the eastern bank of the river.
7: I need a novitiate in New York.
0: It has beautiful grounds. You could get all those little orphans out of Little Italy into the mountains with fresh air and gorgeous views.
7: And the buildings?
0: Two large houses and a smaller one for the farm workers. All in good condition and fully furnished. Though I will admit the furnishings are rather shabby.

0: I don't understand why they're selling at this price.
1: Don't look a gift horse in the mouth, Mother. You won't see a deal like this again.
0: I'll think it over.
1: Take your time. Drop by the office when you've signed it.
0: I will. Have a good day.
1: See you soon. Naive little nun. Hello, operator. Get me Captain Romano. Captain! I gave the nun the contract. We should have it wrapped up by tomorrow. Someone should teach her not to trust every bargain. You should see a nun's. They're so small, they'll never notice the water supply is grossly inadequate. I don't even feel guilty. Not a bit. They can hike 20 minutes and wash their habits in the Hudson.
2: Whoa, you're so high up.
3: Yippee, I'm king.
2: I bet I could climb higher than you.
3: How? You weigh more than me and the branches are getting skinny.
2: Still, I could do it. Look, Mother's back. What did you get? Did you find more beds?
0: Yes, Dominic. But we need to find some wood to add a missing leg.
2: That's easy. Sister Beatrice will show me how.
0: I also bought two rugs which will make everything cozy.
4: And you dragged them all the way here in your little cart?
0: If I'd hired a horse, I wouldn't have had enough money to buy these.
4: Mother, you'll work yourself sick.
0: I'm always sick, sister. But that hasn't hurt our mission yet.
4: You look feverish.
0: Dominic, get some of the boys to carry these things into the house and upstairs.
2: Yes, Mother.
0: I'll rest after the party for our feast day.
4: Good.
0: What's troubling you?
4: The boys won't listen to me, Mother. When I correct them, they just get worse, not better.
0: A correction done poorly or at the wrong time does more harm than good. Try to focus less on their faults and more on the gifts God has hidden in our rowdy boys.
4: Yes, Mother.
0: How is your English coming?
4: Not very fast.
0: Diligent, Veronica. We must learn to speak English so we can teach the children. America is their home now, and they must know the language.
3: Yama, yama, nukupu yama, ya. Yama, yama.
0: Happy Feast of the Sacred Heart!
2: Did you bring us candy?
0: I bring you a bed, and you're asking for candy?
2: But on feast days...
0: Of course I have candy for all of you. And we will dance and sing all night.
2: Yeah, but this one has...
4: You will spoil them, Mother.
0: These festivals are a part of their education. They must learn English and be good Americans. But they must not forget where they come from. The music. The dancing. The heart.
4: Bishop Corrigan says we must be an American school, not Italian.
0: Never forget your heritage. Own where you come from and teach the children to do the same. We are a people of strong character from a proud lineage.
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0: And sing for myself how you are doing. I will bring two Irish postulants to do their novitiate at our mother house. Pray that we find a mother house here in New York for our American vocations. We need sisters who speak English and many hands for all the work before us in New York. Your letters are very dear to me. Write often, even though I am not always able to answer thanks to the work of the missions. May Jesus bless you all. Affectionately yours in the Sacred Heart, Mother Cabrini. Where did I put that contract? Here we go. A home in the Catskills. If the Jesuits used it as their novitiate, it must already be outfitted with a chapel. But why are they leaving? I'll go and visit. Jesus, you take care of it.
6: Ready the sails!
4: Of course, this'll be a great sacrifice to leave you, Mother and Father, and all the wee ones, and go away to Italy to be a postulant with Mother Cabrini, where I don't speak the language. Oh, I'll cry every night, I'm sure, dreaming of you in New York. It'll break my heart. But if it's what God wants, what can I do?
0: My daughter, God doesn't expect such enormous sacrifices from you. You should feel joy, not that you are making a sacrifice. You had better stay in New York.
4: But Mother Cabrini, you need someone who speaks English.
0: The Sacred Heart needs nothing. Goodbye, Bridget.
4: It's my vacation, Mother. You shouldn't leave me here.
7: Are you really leaving Bridget behind? She is so clever, and she speaks English, Mother, fluently.
0: One humble vocation is worth five clever ones. Did you ask the priest to say mass for us?
7: He didn't bring the supplies.
0: I did. I have bread and wine in my bag. I packed it just in case we found the priest.
7: You are always prepared.
0: We missionaries must be ready when the good opportunities present themselves.
7: Mother, are you feeling well? Your fever is growing worse.
0: It'll break.
7: You have to stop pushing yourself so hard.
0: Obedience will take care of everything.
7: Rest and medicine would too.
0: When we get to Italy, book a passage for Nicaragua.
7: Nicaragua? You aren't seriously considering Nicaragua, Mother. We've barely got our feet under us in New York.
0: I received a letter from Donna Elena Arenello. She heard about our work in New York and has a house ready for us.
7: She wants an orphanage? Do they even have Italians in Nicaragua?
0: No and no. She wants us to run a school for girls.
7: A school for girls?
0: I told her we'd come.
7: Mother, no. This is a terrible idea.
0: They need Catholic women for examples and someone to teach them.
7: Let someone else do it. We have more than we can handle with New York and Italy. You can't expand to a third country. Your health will suffer for it.
0: That's what these sea voyages are for. They're my vacation, sister.
7: Why can't you be content? We have too much to do as it is.
0: I will never be content until I have given my children the aid they need.
7: You can't go everywhere, Mother. You don't have the strength.
0: Oh, I have the strength to fly to China and Africa and save souls there. But it cannot be done during my lifetime. There is so much to be done in the Americas.
7: It's no use arguing with you.
0: There go the gulls. All the souls waiting for a sister, Veronica. All the souls.
7: It's a very pretty fancy.
0: I bought Manresa.
7: Manresa?
0: It came at an incredible bargain.
7: What did Bishop Corrigan say?
0: He is reluctant to allow a new church or religious house in his diocese.
7: Lord have mercy.
0: I wrote to Pope Leo. Perhaps he will be able to persuade Bishop Corrigan where I have failed.
7: I pray he does.
0: I found out why Manresa was so cheap an hour after I signed.
7: What do you mean?
0: There is not a good water source to accommodate the property we purchased.
7: But what does that mean?
0: We've squandered all our money.

0: October 1891, the Hudson River Valley, New York. Mother Cabrini moves into Manresa despite its lack of adequate water. Her plans to expand the sisters' mission include Nicaragua, China, and cities across America. But first, she must overcome strong opposition and yet more trials.
1: How was your trip to Italy, Mother?
2: Excellent. I spent a month in Codogno with my daughters. They were all eager to hear about our work in New York.
1: And the missions in Milan and Rome?
2: They do well without me, but they need their mother from time to time.
1: I'm sure.
2: I had an audience with Pope Leo. He was delighted to hear about the orphanage and school in New York. He gave our mission his fatherly blessing while I was with him.
1: I received a letter from Pope Leo, and I want to apologize. The Italians will no longer have masses in the basement, and I will help you find a chaplain for Manresa.
2: Thank you.
1: You have done wonders for my diocese. 400 orphans cared for by your nuns, and the church is overflowing every Sunday. I can't believe I told you to get back on the ship and go home when you first arrived.
2: The people are hungry for God. Now we have many girls applying to join us. If we are going to set up a mother house for the sisters here, we need a good source of water.
1: There isn't one.
2: We are digging a new well.
1: You should sell Manresa. Don't sink more money into it.
2: Who would be so naive as to buy it?
1: That's a good point, Mother.
2: The Sacred Heart will take care of his brides. I had walked the grounds over and over again and finally found a place that was always damp. We've started digging a well there.
1: And? Is there any water?
2: Yes. I don't know if it will be enough.
1: The Jesuits must have left because of the water supply.
2: The problem they failed to inform me of was easily remedied once we appealed to the Sacred Heart.
1: Yes. If you can get enough water, this will be a beautiful place for your mission. This is where you belong.
2: We are missionaries for the Sacred Heart, Bishop Corrigan. We belong everywhere.
1: A nice sentiment, Mother, but you really should narrow your field. In your letters, you talked about going to Nicaragua. But of course, that was just an idea?
2: Yes. Next week, I sail with 6 sisters.
1: Please reconsider, Mother. I'm sure you could do it, but founding a mission in Nicaragua will be too confusing. You're an order of Italian nuns for Italian immigrants.
2: We are missionaries for the Sacred Heart. We are not for Italians or immigrants. We must be everywhere and for everyone.
1: How will you keep up this place and expand so fast? This is too much for even you to manage.
2: The world is too small for me.
3: Mother, we're going to drown!
2: Hush, Sister Veronica.
3: I've been on 3 ships before this one, crossing the Atlantic, and none of them were as bad as this.
2: It's a hurricane at sea.
3: We're going to die in a shipwreck, and there is no priest on board to give us last rites.
2: We will die on mission then. I am sure that would be pleasing to the Sacred Heart.
3: I don't want to die.
2: We can't expect this voyage to be as smooth and beautiful as the last. We are founding a new mission, and it needs great graces.
3: I hope it doesn't need too much grace.
2: Suffering is our yardstick for success, my daughter. Don't be afraid. Ah, the horn! We're nearing shore. We will be in Nicaragua soon. Take courage.
4: Mother, thank you for coming here. Our girls need you. They do not have many examples of Catholic women. They need you badly, even though they are not poor or immigrants.
2: Thank you for your hospitality, Elena. We would not be here without your big house.
4: It was lucky I met you in New York.
2: Lucky for both of us. All these girls speak Spanish. We need a novitiate in Spain so we can send nuns who speak Spanish to our South American missions.
4: Mother, may I speak with you privately? I have terrible news.
2: Yes, yes, of course. Excuse me, Elena. What is it?
4: There was a great tragedy in America.
2: New York?
4: No, New Orleans. There are many Italian immigrants there.
2: I know.
4: 35 Italians were killed by a mob.
2: Dear God, may their souls rest in peace.
4: It's a Catholic town, Mother. Why do they treat us Italians this way? It was the same way in New York.
2: But now it is different.
4: Because the Pope stepped in.
2: No, because we took the children off the streets and gave them a home. We will do the same in New Orleans. We will give the children structure and make them good citizens.
4: We? Who's we?
2: Only Italians can solve the Italian problem, Sister Veronica.
4: Yes, Mother.
2: Now, I need to get to Spain.
4: Who is going to New Orleans?
2: I will write to Sister Beatrice to send sisters from New York to New Orleans immediately to found an orphanage. We will meet them there in a few weeks.
4: What are we doing?
2: We are living our vocation.
5: Got any change for a poor musician?
2: No, my friend. We are only little missionaries.
4: Mother, please keep walking.
2: Do you have anything for us?
5: Not likely.
4: Why do you have to talk to everyone?
5: Go back where you came from, sister.
2: I came to help you.
5: Me?
2: I'm from Codogno.
5: And I'm from Sicily. Two different countries.
2: Both Italians.
5: And you're coming down to New Orleans to save us, right? How are you going to stop Italians from being lynched? Priests and nuns are no good for this sort of thing. They only keep our people ignorant.
2: I am starting an orphanage first. Then we will see what else...
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10: You get out of it what you put into it. So if you join us for the Family Rosary Across America, and I hope you have lots of intentions you're praying for, I encourage you to write them down, maybe in your own prayer journal, keep track of them. And remember what Jesus said, ask and you shall receive, seek and will you find, knock and it will be opened to you. And he didn't give any limits of how many things you can pray for. So let's pray for a lot. Hey, everybody, the sun is still up all over America because we're in the longest days of the year, summertime. It's Sunday, the 28th day of June in the year of our salvation, 2026. We pray the glorious mysteries tonight. It's 8 o'clock in New York, 7 in Chicago, 6 in the Mountain States, 5 in the West Coast, and Maggie Carosa is my co-host tonight. Maggie, how you doing?
11: Wonderful to be here with you tonight, Father.
10: Great to be with you. And your little boy, he's already 2 years old?
11: He's 2 years old, I caught him the other day singing Twinkle, Twinkle, Little Star and hitting the little xylophone in our living room. It was just the cutest thing.
10: He might be the next Pavarotti. What do you think? I'll bet that. Who did the first Twinkle Twinkle? I think it was Bach. I think Bach composed that one too. I'm not sure, but I think he did. Anyway, folks, hold your phone calls tonight because the operators are out of here. there on the weekends. 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